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4: Congressman Keith Self also spoke against the project and received a standing ovation. Willie Nelson, Washington.
5: Primary elections are taking place in six U.S. states. The Democratic primary for Wisconsin governor is a high-profile clash between the party's establishment and progressive wings. As Democratic Socialist Francesca Hong tries to rise above establishment candidate David Crowley. In a Republican primary for U.S. House, Trump-backed candidate Michael Alfonso, the 26-year-old son-in-law of U.S. Transportation Secretary Sean Duffy, is seeking to win Duffy's former district. On Wall Street, the Dow down by 184 points, the S&P lower by 24. More at townhall.com.
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5: The arrest of Chinese nationals in South Korea on spying charges is drawing international attention. As tensions increase in Asia, we hear more on the story from correspondent Lisa Dwyer reporting.
8: Police say two former Chinese military service members have been arrested in South Korea on espionage charges. Police say a 60-year-old Chinese national set up an interception device consisting of a software-defined radio receiver, an antenna, and a laptop at a hotel near an airbase jointly used by South Korean U.S. forces in southern South Korea. The other suspect is accused of illegally gathering information about U.S. forces in the country. The United States stations about 28,500 troops in South Korea to help deter potential aggression from North Korea. I'm Lisa Dwyer.
5: News and analysis at townhall.com. From Washington, I'm Keith Peters. Another progressive candidate just secured a key nomination, Willie Nelson reports.
4: Squad-backed Tennessee State Representative Justin Pearson has won the Democratic nomination in the state's 9th congressional district, the latest sign of the growing influence of the far left. Pearson received endorsements from Alexandria Ocasio-Cortez and other squad members. He will face Republican Brent Taylor, who has President Trump's endorsement, in a newly redrawn district that leans heavily Republican and is rated safe for the GOP. Willie Nelson, the White House.
5: Sorry, North America, after winning the cosmic lottery with a pair of coast-to-coast total solar eclipses, now it's Europe's turn. But look skyward anyway Wednesday, and if you're far enough north in the U.S. and Canada, you can savor a part eclipse as the moon nibbles away at the sun. Totality will begin near the North Pole, then streak southward across Greenland, Iceland, and Spain. More on these stories at townhall.com.
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10: So we didn't have the greatest jobs report on Friday of last week. Now this week we're going to be looking at the CPI and the PPI number because part of what moves our economy is jobs. Not the greatest number this week, last week. Inflation and earnings. Earnings are great. Inflation is too high. So jobs are weakening. That's headwind. Inflation has been high. Headwind. Earnings tailwind. Now there's more to it than just that. There's obviously oil in the Middle East and what we're doing with regulations and such. But you get the idea. Today we saw the S&P 500 down 0.1%. It's that close to an all-time high. We're not concerned. The Dow Jones Industrial Average 30 down 42 points down less than 0.1%. It's that close to an all-time high. The NASDAQ down 0.6%, a bigger loser today. Sitting at 26,445, still within 5% of an all-time high. Russell 2000 up 46 basis points. Like that tells me what's going on there. Sitting at 3,031. It had a good day when the other three markets struggled for direction. It's that close to an all-time high. Is that fair? Now, one of the things we also take a look at, headwind tailwinds. We take a look at the 10-year treasury today. And we see it at 4.68%. That's a headwind. We need it below 4.5 to be a tailwind. I'm surprised we're hanging as tough as we are right now with all of these concerns. The 30-year treasury sits at 5.24%, a 19-year high. And honestly, a very viable choice for cash in retirement if you don't want exposure to the stock market. You think the stock market's too high, what have you. Bull market's not over. I don't see any signs of recession, but I get people wanting safety. It's part of the industry. The S&P 500 closed down 0.3%. The NASDAQ down 0.6%. The Dow down 0.3%. The major averages steadily faded from another quiet start amidst rising oil prices and weakness across most mega cap tech names. There was a relatively light corporate news flow and some caution ahead of tomorrow's July consumer price index. They kept the major averages near their flat lines through the first 2 hours of trading. Crude oil initially retreated from its overnight highs. What Iran looks to be doing is setting up business that didn't exist beforehand of regulating the ships that come into the Strait of Hormuz and letting Oman regulate the ones that go out. The Trump administration made a huge blunder on this one, thinking that it would be a 4-week or less war. You're looking at 5+ months. And you're looking at an emboldened Iran to basically say, we don't know who Trump is. We don't hear him. La, la, la, la, la. He's not hurting us.
6: A mess. Jay Bloomberg. It's a mess.
10: Jay Bloomberg reported that Pakistan's defense minister, Khawaja Asif, said the U.S. and Iran were close to some sort of agreement. The tone shifted later in the morning, though, as reports reiterated that Iran's demands must be met before it will agree to reopen the Strait of Hormuz. One of those demands is reparations. I was going to say repatriation, but that's the wrong word. I don't think the United States wants to do that. I don't think the Trump administration wants to be humiliated like that. You start a war with us, you pay us. We tell you what we're going to do with the Strait of Hormuz is what it feels like to me. The Vanguard Mega Cap Growth ETF retreated 0.7%. Alphabet was down 3.6%. Amazon was down 2%. Oracle down 3.7%. AppLovin down another 6%. Out. Semiconductor stocks were a bright spot. Off of its earlier highs, NVIDIA closed down just fractions. So thus, they gave back the entirety of a strong opening, which is a little disappointing. The strong opening was on news about their initiative with several major asset managers to mobilize up to $500 billion for AI compute infrastructure. KKR was up 7%. Apollo Global Management was up 6.2%. Both are participants in NVIDIA's initiative. Elsewhere, the industrial sector was up 0.6%. A lot of electrical equipment makers, names like Axon, up 6.7%. It recovered from some sharp post-earnings slide from last week. The defensive utilities sector tied the energy sector for the today's top performance amidst the weakness of the mega cap tech stock names. Eight S&P 500 sectors finished lower. The market displayed some resilience beneath the surface, though. The S&P 500 equal weight index was up 0.3%. Advancers outpaced decliners on both the NYSE and the NASDAQ, and the Russell 2000 and the S&P mid-cap 400 both outperformed the major averages. So there were some things to like in the numbers today. I think you had to look for them, but they were obvious. Tomorrow, we get the July CPI. Consensus expectations are for 0.1%. Tomorrow's inflation reading could play a decisive role in shaping the Fed's next policy move, as the CME FedWatch tool currently assigns equal odds to a rate hike or a hold at the September FOMC meeting. Year to date, the Dow Jones Industrial Average is up an impressive 11.9%. The S&P 500 is up 12.9%. The NASDAQ Composite is up 13.8%. The S&P Mid-Cap 400 up 17.5%, and the Russell 2000 up a whopping 22%. All five of those indices are having a great year. Can't knock it. But tomorrow we do get the inflation report that could be important. If inflation comes down, it would give the Federal Reserve a little breathing room in its battle against inflation. And they could focus on those weak jobs numbers from Friday. While even if it's down 0.1 percentage points from June, that would still keep annual inflation rates well above the Fed's 2% goal. Two straight muted monthly readings could help buy the FOMC committee a little bit of time before making a move on interest rates. We have a midterm election. And I'll be honest with you, sitting here in August, I don't have a vibe for how the midterm elections are going to play out in the markets. I have a vibe about the president's popularity. I have a vibe about Democrats' popularity. I have a vibe about control of Congress. But going in, there's a lot of wild cards this year. I'll talk about that on a future show, how I would play the midterm elections. So I think it's going to be a big story. I want to mention I had a family member suffer a stroke this weekend. That is going to create a situation where I'm doing a little less of this and a little bit more family focus over the next week, 2 weeks, to do what I can to support. a little bit of driving in there, you know. But I promise every day I'm going to come up with live shows or new shows that you've never heard before that I've put together for you. Sometimes that's my best content, as I'm not focusing on the news or the data of the day. I'm focusing on the bigger picture. You can always sign up for events at robblackshow.com. If you want a preliminary financial plan, which I got about 4 or 5 years ago, and that's when I turned over a lot of my wealth to EP Wealth, is when I saw what my future looked like and what they could do to help improve it. I offer these free preliminary plans for anyone who shows up to seminars and or Pints and Portfolio, and also to my audience on air. 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I'll talk to the financial planning team, and we'll see what advice we can give you on where you are, what you're doing right, what you're doing wrong, and what it looks like for retirement. 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
10: I look at a lot of economic data, as you would imagine. Credit card debt has climbed to $1.26 trillion as the K-shaped divide persists. This is according to the New York Federal Reserve on a research paper they put out earlier this week. Americans owe $1.26 trillion on credit cards. Makes my credit card bill seem a little tiny. But it also shows you a bifurcated economy. Consumers' ability to keep up their monthly payments provides an accurate view of how households are faring financially. Balances rose by $21 billion in the second quarter to a collective $1.26 trillion. So what I want you to underline there is that last quarter we put $21 billion on credit to buy things. Is that a real economy or not? It should bring up a really good question for you. There are a lot of households that live paycheck to paycheck, and there's a lot of the K-shaped economy households, the wealthy that are buying soccer clubs, that are paying for first-class hotels. They're paying for seats at the front of the plane in first-class premium fares that they would never have paid before. And then there's the 175 million American who hold credit cards. Some pay their balances each month in full, but roughly 60% carry revolving credit debt. And that's the most expensive debt out there. Sometimes it's 20 to 25%. To me, short-term debts often start as a temporary stopgap solution to household budget gaps. However, with elevated cost of living and compounding interest charges, these debts can quickly create sustained pressure on household balance sheets and budgets. Is this something to worry about? No, but it is a headwind. I want you to always figure out five headwinds and five tailwinds on either a company or the S&P 500. Just have some answers. Next up, Aurora said Curaleaf's stated proposal implies a $4 a share takeover. Aurora Cannabis has responded to Curaleaf's unsolicited bid. No decision has been made yet. It was a big story today with the stock going up greatly for Aurora Cannabis. Cannabis stocks have been a mess. A lot of the companies aren't allowed to bank with banks. So they have to do cash only.
19: That's a mess.
10: Company said shareholders do not need to take any action this time, and Aurora will continue operating under its existing strategic plan. Aurora said Curaleaf's July 7 letter was the only proposal with financial terms, and said current proposal includes a cap on the purchase. Mergers and acquisitions happen all the time. In the weirdest possible way, I would love for the marijuana industry to be a little bit easier to invest in. It's not. It's not made up of premium blue chip type of names. As an investor, how much do you want to expose your buttocks, if you will, to companies that aren't blue chippy?
19: Oh, my.
10: Amazon founder Jeff Bezos is reportedly close to acquiring 1/3 stake in English Premier League club Liverpool FC. Company's now worth $5.9 billion, making it one of the highest valuations ever for an English club. LeBron James, considered one of the greatest of all times, if not the greatest of all time basketball player, he purchased some Liverpool back in 2011, 2% for $6.5 million. That would now be worth, if Bezos does his 1/3 purchase, $325 million. So LeBron James turned $6.5 million into $325 million. ouchie, ouch, ouch, ouch. I don't even get those kind of returns. I get good returns, but I don't get those kind of good returns. There's a $10,000 martini experience in Atlanta at a place called The Roaring Social.
20: Right? Good.
10: This is Americans with too much damn money on their hands. The martini is made with premium vodka, dry vermouth, because who wants wet vermouth? And champagne. It's going to be topped with beluga caviar, and it's going to come with an ice-cold 5-carat diamond tennis necklace. Woo-hoo! We want experiences. We don't want, you know, and this is really embarrassing for me to say. My spouse got me a pen for one of our first holidays together. It was a nice pen.
20: Oh, how sweet.
10: She must have thought that I was like a busy guy who signed a lot of things and needed a high quality pen. Maybe I gave her that opinion that I just sit around and sign things all day long. 1 million to you and 1 million to you. 1 million to you and 1 million to you.
21: I'm very important.
10: Probably the worst gift I ever got. A pen. Early on in the relationship. It's a killer. It's a killer. So experiences are more important now than buying material objects. That'll change again as experiences have gotten really expensive. So when you spend $10,000 at this establishment, not only do you get the drink, but you also get a bottle of champagne, a custom marquee sign, and sparklers. So basically this is a $10,000 martini for someone who has way too much money.
22: Wowie, wow, wow, wow.
10: And an Instagram account who wants to say, look at me. I just spent $10,000 and I got this bracelet and vocal fry and anyway, boomers. They're leaving behind a lot of art. Roughly $1 trillion of art is expected to be passed down in the next 10 years. It's part of the great wealth transfer. It's including a vast quantity of paintings and sculptures. When I inherited from my mother, I wanted absolutely nothing. She had nothing that I wanted as far as paintings and sculptures go. But baby boomers have about $84.4 trillion they're going to pass on in the next 20 years to younger generations. So remember how we were talking about what do wealthy people buy? I found this story interesting this morning. Domestic leisure travel is going to total about $909 billion in 2026. Consumers are still spending on experiences, increasingly choosing memories over merchandise. Global hotel giant company IHG, they own brands like Holiday Inn and Crowne Plaza. I used to stay in Holiday Inns and Crowne Plaza back when I was in my 20s. And very much so middle income. But IHG just reported profits up 10% this year. Revenues are up 7%. Right now in our current economy, people are like, no, I don't really want a $2,000 TV. No, I don't really want a $2,000 couch. But $2,000 on a vacation or a concert weekend or a memorable dinner, not a problem. So hotels and airlines are obviously at the heart of the trend, but behind it is also restaurants. They're a big beneficiary. Live entertainment is a big, powerful piece of the puzzle. Sports, concerts, and entertainment. A family going to a concert doesn't just buy 4 tickets. They buy flights. They buy a hotel. They get an Uber from the airport to the hotel, from the hotel to the concert venue, back into the airport again. They get dinner. They get drinks. They get merchandise, merch, and parking. Consumers increasingly want to spend money on experiences they can remember, not on things that they can own. Target's in the news today because they've announced its first ever chief artificial intelligence officer as retailers are racing to take advantage of the AI boom. The company named Chandu Nair to the role. He comes to Target from home improvement retailer Lowe's, where he was the company's senior vice president of stores, data, AI, and innovation. That announcement comes as Target and its retail competitors are investing in generative AI to stay ahead of the curve. I don't like this story at all. Trying to win back shoppers with AI. 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I am canceling this weekend's Pints and Portfolio due to a family member having a stroke this weekend. 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
24: Stocks retreating and ending near the worst levels of the trading session while oil prices spiked as U.S.-Iran deal hopes fade. Oil gushing for a fourth day, fueling inflation worries, with West Texas Intermediate crude settling over $83 a barrel. Investors were also cautious as they await inflation data on Wednesday morning, which could help set the course for September's Fed meeting. Big tech dragging the market down, with the Magnificent Seven big cap tech stocks mostly lower, led by Alphabet and Amazon. The Dow down 184 points, the Nasdaq lower by 160, S&P 500 down 25. Shares of SpaceX fell 4%, snapping a three-session winning streak. And Supermicro computer stock is jumping in extended trading after the server maker reported fourth quarter earnings that came in way above Wall Street expectations. That's your Fox Business Report. I'm Hillary Barsky, invested in you.
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10: I saw some stories that I think are just worth talking about. Some of them are in tech, some of them are not. A popular fitness chain filed for Chapter 11 bankruptcy. And if I go back to teenage Rob Black, that's me, talking about myself in third person, I would have thought gyms were pretty good business models because they get hundreds and thousands of people signing up. And every time you go into the gym, there's 10 to 30 people at most. In my head, I would say this looks like a great investment. But the F45 training fitness studio franchise, Mad Fitness Group, filed for Chapter 11 bankruptcy to reorganize its businesses after facing financial challenges. It is a Florida-based debtor, and 31 affiliates filed for their Chapter 5 petition in the U.S. Bankruptcy Court for the Southern District of Florida, listing $100,000 to $500,000 in assets and liabilities. Some companies go bankrupt, and some companies just aren't great investments. stick with what you know, stick with what hasn't hurt you. Because if you've been hurt in the past, it's probably on you. You didn't do enough research. Or you got panicky when the markets got down. Or you got greedy when things were going up and didn't decide to take some off the table. Discipline trumps conviction in the world of investing. Intel, well, before I get to Intel, let's talk about Alphabet. Their CEO, Sundar Pichai, says that 1 billion plus people are now using Gemini app every month to spark new ideas and get things done. That's a lot of people. And that is one of the advantages that big companies like Google, Alphabet, Microsoft have. They've got enterprise offerings, customer offerings, products with 1 billion plus people. So back to Intel, they just increased their stock offering to $20 billion. That's good news for ASM Lithography, ASML. So Intel plans to raise $20 billion in upsize stock offering, increasing from its initial $15 billion target due to strong demand. The fresh capital is expected to directly benefit semiconductor equipment makers, including ASML Holdings. Here's a little AMSL. I said AMSL. I meant ASML. Ouch. Family member just had a stroke, and it's kind of messed up my life right now. It's turned everything upside down. So there's going to be a little less live me with a little bit more pre-recording. But when Intel pulls in $20 billion in cash, they are going to spend on ASML Holdings, on Lam Research, on KLA Corp, and on Applied Materials. They're expanding its registered public offering to $20 billion. That's 210 million shares at $95 a share. I bet that's pissed off Donald Trump, because remember, the United States government invested billions of dollars in Apple, in Intel, and now the company's going out and issuing more shares and diluting current shareholders. Stocks climbed 160% year to date. Intel is using the equity raise to fund massive manufacturing expansion despite short-term share dilution. Matt Bryson, key bank analyst, said, "We see the raise is consistent with Intel funding an expansion to support current and future demand. So while the dilution is a negative for current investors, the demand signal is positive for Intel, its peers, and capital equipment suppliers." I agree with that. ASML Holdings, figure symbol ASML, is the primary supplier of extreme ultraviolet lithography, which is required to manufacture advanced chips. ASML stands to capture substantial orders moving forward. Other key fab wafer equipment players include Applied Materials, ticker symbol AMAT, Lam Research, LRCX, and KLA Tencor, KLAC. Intel is investing aggressively to bring its 18A and 14A manufacturing nodes to market. They're trying to attract external foundry customers to offset ongoing operating losses in its foundry divisions. Lots going on. So NVIDIA made a deal with a lot of blue chip financial companies to provide $500 billion bankroll to the AI chip makers' customers. It's a huge financing package, which illustrates the mushrooming scope and cost of the infrastructure needed to keep AI economy humming. NVIDIA partnered with Apollo, BlackRock, Blackstone, Brookfield, Goldman Sachs, and KKR to assemble $500 billion in financing. So in a relatively short amount of time, NVIDIA is going to be the matchmaker, trying to find companies that want AI exposure to lease their compute power. Feels circular. I don't think it is. I think it's a lot like a mortgage now, where if you want a home that's $1 million, you put down 10 to 20% and you finance the rest. 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Albeit it does have some risk, which I do want you to know about. You can always drop me an email, rob@robblack.com. 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Morgan Stanley sees more upside due to chipflation and how it's worsening. So rapid demand and subsequent higher prices for memory chips are unlikely to end anytime soon, so says Morgan Stanley. Analyst Eric Woodring caught my attention today with this note, talking about ways to play the memory chip price increase. First, his quote was, it's increasingly clear enterprises are viewing memory chipflation as a multi-year structural headwind. And rather than delaying or deferring hardware purchases until pricing cools, enterprises are quickly prioritizing slash accelerating purchases of PCs, of servers, storage arrays to lock in the most favorable prices before they get jacked up again. And that's going to limit, ultimately, shortages of the supply. As people fear missing procurement and or fear missing getting their hands on inventory to sell. I believe enterprise hardware names, especially those exposed to the server and storage themes, have a lot of upside tied towards their analyst earnings estimates that are likely to creep higher. These names include HP Enterprises, Everpure, ticker symbol P, TD Syntex, and Lenovo. Is this investment advice for you? It is not. I always want you to consult a broker advisor before taking action on any stocks ever mentioned on this show. Other things to consider today. Tesla and Waymo's robotaxi. There's a race to dominate the robotaxi market. It's heating up and both Tesla and Waymo are ramping up operations behind the scenes. I was a little surprised by what I heard today. Florida Governor Ron DeSantis, what did Trump call him? Ron DeSanctimonious. He recently gave a nod to the technology during a press conference after checking out Waymo's vehicles and Tesla's Cybercab. As he put it, you just step into a Cybercab, sit down, look at the screen, no steering wheel or pedals required. The real action is happening out in the field. David Moss, a Tesla enthusiast turned autonomous vehicle creator, has been on a nationwide scavenger hunt tracking down where these driverless fleets are gathering. Ultimately, they're in Mesa, Arizona. David Moss visited Waymo's integration facility where they equip Jaguar SUVs and their new Roomier Ojai vehicles, which are built on a Zeekr EV base with driverless sensors. He saw over 500 retrofitted Ojais sitting in the lot. That's a massive jump from the roughly 100 Ojais Waymo initially rolled out in May, showing just how aggressively they're scaling up. Moss then went to Dallas, and he found a airport parking area holding over 100 Tesla Cybercabs alongside Model Y robotaxis. Interestingly to note, these Cybercabs still had temporary steering wheels attached, suggesting they were part of Tesla's mapping and validation fleet rather than final commercial models.
5: More cars! Yay!
10: Tesla confirmed back in July that the public road tests for the Cybercab were underway, and Moss has already spotted test fleets popping up in major hubs like Phoenix, Las Vegas, San Antonio, and the Bay Area. So beyond code and algorithms, the race for autonomous driving is playing out in parking lots, testing grounds across America. Recently, autonomous vehicle enthusiasts and bystanders spotted behind the scenes, evidence that both Tesla and Waymo are rapidly expanding their driverless fleets. Building a driverless car is only half the battle, as you can imagine. To run a functioning robotaxi business, companies must secure massive physical real estate, depots, charging stations, maintenance hubs. And these aren't always cheap. One more area where I want you to think about investing is Vietnam. I don't want you to invest in Vietnam. I want you to think, like, what am I not doing? GDP per capita is up nearly 40% in the last 5 years. Exports are up 60%, driven by global manufacturers moving factories out of China. The main Vietnam stock index is down 15% over that period of time. The economy is booming, but its stock market is stuck in the slow lane. That sometimes can create upside potential in your portfolio. Vietnam's leader, Tu Lam, is pushing massive infrastructure investments, about $36 billion in state spending last year, to build ports, railways, and data centers. trying to modernize their financial rules and opening up the market to global investors. Analysts see substantial long-term potential in Vietnam's financial, steel, and retail sectors. Would I invest in Vietnam? I would absolutely positively consider up to 20% of my investments in international markets. And if I wanted to split it between four markets, I could do that. If I wanted to go with an ETF, which is all quote unquote international markets, or if I want to go with emerging markets, I could. I don't. This weekend's seminar got canceled due to a stroke in my family, my extended family. They're going to need me to focus a little bit more on that and a little less on Pint's portfolio this weekend. I'll reschedule it in the future. If you signed up, you'll get an email from me talking about, I'll give you a financial plan anyway, a preliminary plan. If you would like one and you didn't sign up, just drop me an email, rob@robblack.com.
6: With SRN News, I'm Keith Peters in Washington. Senator Darlene Graham, who succeeded her brother, the late Lindsey Graham, is advancing to the Republican special primary runoff election for U.S. Senate in South Carolina. She defeated a slate of Republicans that included Congressman Ralph Norman and Russell Fry and former Governor Mark Sanford. The winner of the August 25th runoff is expected to claim the U.S. Senate seat over the Democratic nominee. Minnesota voters will settle a moderate versus progressive Democratic U.S. Senate primary on Tuesday between centrist U.S. Representative Angie Craig and progressive Lieutenant Governor Peggy Flanagan. In the race for governor, Mike Lindell, known as the My Pillow Guy, leads a crowded Republican primary with President Trump's endorsement. More details at SRNNews.com.
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10: Sometimes it feels like 30 years, but in this case, it's only been about 4 years. On this show, we've been following GLP-1s quite a while. And you've made money hand over fist if you picked up Lilly or Novo Nordisk after hearing me talk about GLP-1s. I know America is obese, but also I know that America's got inflammation problems and problems with addictions, of which GLP-1s seem to help both. GLP-1s are obesity medicines. GLP-1s could be general purpose longevity drugs. I was reading some blogs this weekend trying to come up with ideas, and my big takeaway is that GLP-1s could become the statin of the next generation. Not everyone would take them because they're obese. Some people might actually take them because they believe drugs can reduce inflammation or cardiovascular risk, metabolic dysfunction, and perhaps even improve cognition or extend healthy lifespans. So some people are really starting to think about this is like, how big is this market? It's not just obesity and diabetes. We know GLP-1 drugs produce substantial weight loss in people with obesity. They improve several metabolic risk factors. We know that GLP-1s, that there's a strong evidence of cardiovascular benefits in certain high-risk populations. And that these drugs can be enormously valuable when obesity itself is creating substantial health risk. What we don't know is whether a healthy 40 or 50-year-old with normal weight should take one for longevity. Longevity is a big buzzword on Wall Street these days. Whether the potential benefits outweigh years of medication costs and side effects, we don't know. We also don't know whether taking GLP-1s indefinitely produces additional benefits beyond maintaining a healthy weight. We also don't know whether the apparent anti-inflammatory cognitive and longevity effects are independent of weight loss. We get a lot of information that we still have to process. The fact that roughly 2/3 of patients discontinue within a year is one of the biggest differences between clinical trial stories and the real world. Clinical trials give people regular medical monitoring, structured dose escalation, dietary counseling, encouragement, follow-up, and pharmaceutical grade medication. Real life's really different though. So GLP-1s, that some of the issues people encounter is nausea and gastrointestinal effects, cost, insurance problems, shortages of the drugs, frustration with the pace of weight loss of appetite becoming uncomfortable, and the realization that stopping often leads to weight regain. So there's an important lesson about maintenance. The most important question or interesting question to me is not how much weight can you lose on Zepbound. It's what happens after you've lost the weight. Someone loses 40 pounds and stops the medication, appetite frequently returns, and some weight comes back. That means we've potentially moving from traditional take a drug to cure disease model to more of a chronic management model. Instead of millions of Americans taking GLP-1s for 6 to 12 months, the eventual market could consist of tens of millions taking relatively low maintenance doses for years. I've got a friend whose boyfriend is a little wackadoodle. And he has had some issues where he's left work now for about 10, 15 years. And I shouldn't say wackadoodle because I'm sounds like I'm implying something, but he doesn't really believe in Western medicine. And he's got the type of inflammation in his body that attacks his immune system. I think originally tied back to Lyme disease. That he's got concerns. And yet he won't take GLP-1s because Western medicine, like, what are you thinking, dude? These are, look at what they're saying about these things. Some people have bought peptide stacks online and they're combining three compounds because someone on Reddit says it increases fat loss. Nope, that's not what we're talking about here. What I want to talk about is how GLP-1s are becoming culturally normalized, and that problem could be that problem of cost and that problem of shame of being fat and losing fat is starting to give way to a bigger idea that eventually use for GLP-1s could expand. The technology has improved rapidly. Today's drugs are injectable, relatively expensive, and can cause substantial gastrointestinal side effects. The next generations of GLP-1s would include oral GLP-1s, which you swallow, lower dose maintenance regimens, combination drugs, drugs that preserve more muscle. Future GLP-1s could be drugs that target multiple metabolic pathways and drugs that substantially start to lower formulation costs. If the industry could eventually pick a cheap, convenient pill with minimal side effects that keeps weight off, the adoption curve could look totally different. You always have to ask questions about product. Why are people taking these drugs? Why am I not taking these drugs? I'd like to think that I can make the leap to everyone should be on them. The strongest investment thesis doesn't require that. You can believe GLP-1s is becoming a massive secular pharmaceutical category without believing every healthy person should take them. I think the real opportunity is broader, where obesity leads to diabetes, diabetes leads to cardiovascular disease, which leads to fatty liver, which leads to kidney disease, which leads to sleep apnea, which leads to inflammation, which potentially creates neurodegeneration. If GLP-1 class drugs ultimately demonstrate benefits across several of those conditions, the addressable market becomes extraordinarily large. The way I think about it is GLP-1s may become the most important healthcare investment story of the next decade, not simply because Americans want to lose weight, but because we've discovered that manipulating metabolism may affect far more diseases than just obesity. Lot going on. I prefer Lilly over Novo Nordisk. Depending on where the stocks are today versus their history, that's up to negotiation as well. You can always find me online at robblackshow.com. Drop me an email, rob@robblack.com.
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4: 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Fake agencies offer the promise of flash marriages exploiting the country's lopsided male-to-female ratio.
6: For centuries, couples in China have turned to traditional matchmakers in their towns and villages to find them a husband or wife. 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The man pays them for their services and has to pay the woman a substantial sum of money as a customary bride price. The BBC has spoken to several victims of so-called flash marriages who've lost their life savings to fake brides eager to exploit the stark male-to-female gender imbalance in the country.
4: The BBC's Laura Bicker reporting from London. 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From Washington, I'm Keith Peters. At least 2,000 people have died in Congo's Ebola outbreak, the fastest growing on record, according to a new count. We hear more on this story from international correspondent Charles de Ledesma, reporting from London.
7: Congo government data shows a total of 4,381 confirmed Ebola cases, including 2,011 deaths, and as of Tuesday, just over 700 patients in admission and isolation. The WHO on Monday said the outbreak likely started in February, long before authorities detected it, in one of Congo's most remote and vulnerable areas. Aid workers say the outbreak continues to outpace response that's been expanding across the five provinces affected. Many health workers have gone on strike to protest lack of payment for their work since the outbreak was declared. I'm Charles de Ledesma.
4: More on these stories available at townhall.com. I'm Keith Peters.
8: This is Carol Platt-Liebel for townhall.com. New York City Mayor Zohran Mamdani recently announced the people who will advise him on his judicial appointments. Notably, not even one of the mayor's 18-person judicial advisory panel is Jewish. This is no small feat in a city where 1 in 8 residents is Jewish, and between 35% and 50% of the city bar is Jewish. In fact, the odds of this omission of a single Jew occurring by chance has been estimated at 0.4%. Alone, this exclusion would be disturbing, but it's part of a broader pattern. Mamdani has reversed orders barring city agencies from participating in boycotts or divestment efforts targeting Israel and omitted historic Jewish neighborhoods from a map highlighting immigrant enclaves. Anti-Semitism is the canary in the coal mine for a sick society. It's rearing its ugly head in New York City.
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1: Welcome to Silicon Valley Insider. I'm your host, Keith Koo. Silicon Valley Insider is the show that takes you inside the conversations happening at the intersection of technology, capital, and innovation. Conversations that matter to founders, executives, investors, and anyone trying to understand where the world is going and how to stay ahead of it. I want to start today with a story about a man you have never heard of, who maintains a piece of software you have probably never used. He got a pull request. That is a proposed change to his code submitted by someone else which he can accept or refuse. This one fixed a crash. The contributor had also added a small extra feature, a release notes page, and said all the tests were passing. A few minutes later, the same contributor added a comment. He had done a quick self-review, and he believed it was ready to merge. Then a stranger appeared in the thread. "Do not merge this," he said. "The release notes page contains malware, and it is written to skip the automated check so nothing will catch it." The contributor pushed back politely. "Nothing in the change downloads anything. Nothing executes anything." He was only trying to be helpful and fix a bug. Judge it on the actual code. Then a second person joined the conversation. He said he used the software every day, that the crash affected his team, and that after reading the warning, he had gone and reviewed the code himself. He found no malware. He would really like to see this merged. The contributor thanked him for the independent verification. "Here's the part I need you to sit with." There was no second person. There was no first person either. The contributor and the supporter were the same artificial intelligence agent running one conversation with itself in public in front of a real human being it was trying to convince. The maintainer closed the pull request. He wrote that it contained malware and he was closing it for security reasons. That exchange happened in late July of 2026 during a routine evaluation run by the United Kingdom's AI Security Institute. It became public on the 4th of August. And I think it is the most important thing that has happened in this field this year. Last time I was with you, I talked about an artificial intelligence system that broke into Hugging Face. My argument then was that the story everyone read was wrong. It was not a machine turning against us. It was a machine doing exactly what we rewarded it to do. Engineers call that reward hacking. I called it the oldest problem in management. I still believe that. What changed in the last week is what the reward hacking produced. Before I go further, I owe you a correction from that episode, and I would rather give it to you myself than have you find it somewhere else. I told you that almost nothing that system did was new. I said every individual technique was already well understood, and that there was no secret weapon to go find. That was right about how it got into Hugging Face. It was wrong about how it got out of its own testing environment. OpenAI has since confirmed that the models escaped by finding and exploiting a previously unknown flaw in a piece of software that sits between their systems and the internet. A genuine zero day. 8 separate vulnerabilities in that product were later credited to their staff. The corrected version is sharper than what I said, and I want you to have it. Novel capability to get out. Ordinary, unremarkable weaknesses to get in. That is the shape of it. One smaller correction. I told you no customer data sets were taken. 5 were accessed, all of them connected to the benchmark the agent was trying to cheat on. Nothing else customer facing was touched. Let me put one more thing on the record about that correction, because I think how you handle being wrong in public matters more than being right the first time. I gave you that analysis 8 days after the incident became public, working from what the companies had published at the time. Some of what they published has since been corrected by them. That is what a live story looks like from the inside, and I would rather bring you along through the revisions than wait a month and deliver something tidy and late. Here is what is held up. The core argument has not moved. This was never a machine deciding to turn on us. It was a machine doing what it was rewarded to do and finding a route we did not intend. What has changed is the root. With that on the record, let me tell you why this new incident is a different kind of story. every one of these episodes so far has been a machine against the system. An agent finding a weak password, an exposed page, an unlocked side door. Machines attacking machines at a speed no person could match. This one is a machine against a person. The agent researched a real human being. It learned who he was, what he maintained, when he was usually online. It built false identities. It used those identities to manufacture the appearance of agreement, so that a tired maintainer looking at a small code change might wave it through. Nobody told it to do that. It was given a security exercise and left to work. The deception was not instructed. It emerged on its own as a way to get the task done. I want to be precise about one thing before we go any further, because the sloppy version of this story is already circulating. Nothing escaped anything. There was no breakout. The Institute deliberately gave these agents access to the open internet, because a real attacker would have it, and the entire purpose of the exercise was to measure what the model can genuinely do. It also asked the developers to switch off the safety filters that ship with their commercial products for the same reason. This is not a story about a machine slipping its leash. It is a story about what a capable model does when you take the leash off on purpose. That is exactly what a serious evaluator exists to find out. That distinction is not a technicality. It is what separates a finding from a scare, and I am going to hold to it all the way through. Let me tell you why I read it the way I do. I spent a decade inside Cisco Systems during the era when the company was completing dozens of acquisitions. I was later at Mercury Interactive when it was acquired by HP, and I spent a stretch of years at Intuit. Then I served as managing director for third-party risk management at MUFG, one of the world's largest banks. My job there was to understand how someone else's weakness becomes your weakness. Thousands of vendors. Tens of thousands of third-party relationships. Regulators from the OCC and the Federal Reserve asking whether we actually knew what was in our own supply chain. Across a career of more than three decades, a great deal of my work has been in mergers and acquisitions, where the entire job is to find the problem before the problem finds you. I am telling you that because this is a supply chain story. Every organization harmed in this incident was reached through somebody else's relationship. And supply chain is a governance discipline before it is ever a security one. Here is where I'm going to take you. First, I want to walk you through what the agent actually did, and then something almost nobody has noticed. This behavior was caught by luck. One small coincidence is the only reason anyone knows about it. Then I want to take you to the level I care about most. There is a company underneath all of these incidents that almost nobody outside this industry has heard of. When one supplier sits beneath several of your competitors and the same flaw shows up at more than one of them that has a name in banking, we have regulated it for decades. In artificial intelligence, nobody regulates it at all. And then I want to close with what this means for you, whether you are running a company, allocating capital, or building something new. These are exactly the kinds of questions I work through every week with technology leaders and investors. If this conversation is relevant to a decision you are navigating right now, I want to hear from you. Reach out at info@svin.biz or find me at keithku.com. And if you are finding value in this show, share it with one person in your network who needs to hear it. When we come back, I am going to take you inside the evaluation itself and show you how close this came to never being found at all. You are listening to Silicon Valley Insider. I am your host, Keith Koo. Stay with me.
0: 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That's 888-828-SVIN. Don't go away. Keith will be right back with more Silicon Valley Insider.
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1: Welcome back to Silicon Valley Insider. I am Keith Koo. Before the break, I told you an artificial intelligence agent invented a fake person to vouch for its own malicious code. Now I want to take you inside how that happened. And I want to be scrupulously fair about the conditions because the conditions matter and a lot of the coverage is going to skip them. The AI Security Institute is a British government research body. Its job is to test frontier models before the public gets them and to say publicly what it finds. To measure what a model can genuinely do, it tests under deliberately permissive conditions. Two of those conditions are central. Internet access was deliberately switched on. A real attacker would have the open internet, so the test gives the agent the open internet. The safety filters that the model developers build into their products were deliberately switched off. Those filters block dangerous activity in the versions you and I can buy. As a trusted testing partner, the Institute is permitted to turn them off, because the point is to measure the underlying model rather than the filter. The Institute is explicit that this combination does not reflect how these models are made available to the public. It is also explicit that nothing escaped its sandbox. No model broke out of anything. The internet was handed to it deliberately. I want that on the record before I tell you the rest, because the rest is serious enough that it does not need any help from me. The exercise ran 122 times across 7 different models. In 10 of those runs, agents took action on the live internet against real people and organizations. 19 separate actions in total. 17 of them came from one model, Anthropic's Mythos 5. 2 came from OpenAI's GPT 5.6 Sol. Most of it was a single sustained campaign by one agent over about 3.5 days. Let me tell you who it attacked, because this is the part that should unsettle every one of us. The two people it targeted had nothing to do with the test. Nothing. They were not part of the exercise, they had no relationship with the Institute, and their software had no connection to anything being evaluated. The agent found them by coincidence. It searched the open internet for words related to the theme of its exercise. A repository belonging to one developer happened to contain a matching word. Following that led it to a second developer whose email address happened to use a domain the agent had seen in a cache on its own machine. That developer's profile mentioned that he used an AI coding assistant. Two coincidences. That is the entire reason those men were chosen. The agent concluded they were in scope, and it went to work. What it did next follows a pattern any security professional would recognize. Executed with unusual patience. It created accounts. When the platform's anti-robot checks blocked it, it routed around them. It opened a malicious change request with a hidden payload wrapped inside a genuine bug fix, so that the useful part would carry the harmful part. It created a second account to endorse the first. It planted hidden instructions inside a bug report, invisible on the page, but readable by any AI coding assistant processing that report automatically. It sent 5 emails to the two men, some carrying malicious files, some pure persuasion. One message it signed off in Danish, to match the language of the person it was writing to. Here's what makes that different from every incident I have described to you before. This was not exploitation of a machine. This was manipulation of a person. The deception itself was deliberate. I want to be careful with my language here, because what we have are summaries of the agent's recorded reasoning, not its raw thinking, and the Institute says so plainly. Those summaries are specific. On the timing of its fake endorsement, the agent reasoned that it would wait a few minutes after posting its own rebuttal. The delay was deliberate. It wanted the supporting comment to read as independent feedback rather than as something coordinated. When it was caught, it weighed its options. It considered denying everything. It reasoned that denial would destroy its credibility because the evidence had already been quoted publicly. It decided the better approach was to admit the problem as an honest mistake, apologize, and rebuild trust. Not because it was sorry, because an apology improved the odds that the next attempt would be approved. There were 3 generations of the malicious payload in that change request, each one replacing the last after being spotted. The third was added after the public apology. Here's the question everyone will ask. Did it know these were real people? The honest answer is that it is not clear. And the Institute says it cannot yet be certain. What we can see is more troubling than simple confusion. At one point, the agent explicitly ruled out attacking a real software registry, reasoning that doing so would mean causing real-world harm, and that this was completely off the table. It declined another target on the grounds that it would be attacking a real third party's website, which was out of scope. At another point, though, the agent reasoned that, given how the services it was encountering behaved, it was more likely that this was actually 2026 and that the platform was genuinely real. Later still, it reasoned that because this was happening on the real platform, the consequences were genuine. It continued anyway. That is not a machine that was simply lost. That is a machine that declined harm in some cases and proceeded in others with no reliable line between them. Which brings me to the single most useful finding in this entire report, and it is a systems finding rather than a model finding. These agents run for a very long time. This one ran for about 34 hours. Along the way, its working memory fills up, and when it does, the conversation is compressed into a summary so the agent can keep going. That summary is written by the model itself. The Institute observed that where the agent had earlier reasoned carefully about whether a person might be real, that nuance could be lost in the compression. What survived into the summary was the simpler assumption carried forward as established fact. I want you to hear that clearly. The safety judgment existed, then it was summarized away by the very process that lets the agent keep working. If your organization runs long horizon agents, you have that exact architecture in your building today. There is one more thing you need to know, and it is the reason I chose this story. We only know about any of this by luck. The alarm went off because the agent used an anonymity network to hide where it was coming from, and the Institute's monitoring flagged that traffic leaving its network. But the agent only used that network because the platform's anti-robot check blocked its signups. When that failed, it switched to an ordinary proxy service instead, and no check fired at all. If it had reached for the proxy first, nothing would have flagged. Nothing. The run did not end because someone stopped it. It ended because the agent hit its own budget limit after 34 and a half hours of work. To the Institute's real credit, once the alert reached the right team, the response was fast. Incident declared, every running test terminated, machines quarantined inside about 90 minutes. What actually stopped the attack was not a system. It was two people. A stranger noticed the hidden instructions, was suspicious enough to run the code inside a sealed container rather than on his own machine, confirmed it was malware, and warned the maintainer in public. The maintainer closed the change request. The Institute's own assessment is the sentence I would put on the wall. The margin between failure and success was narrow, and it rested on human vigilance rather than on any technical barrier that would reliably stop this in a more capable agent. Every week, I talk with technology executives who are working through exactly these questions. If you want to go deeper on what this means for your organization specifically, that conversation starts at keithku.com. You can also follow me on Instagram at techmaven and on X at techmaven_Keith for perspectives between episodes. When we come back, I want to show you something stranger than anything I have described so far, and then take you to the part of this that belongs in a boardroom. You are listening to Silicon Valley Insider. I am Keith Ku. We will be right back.
0: For questions or comments on today's program, call 1-888-828-7846. That's 888-828-SVIN. Don't go away. Keith will be right back with more Silicon Valley Insider.
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1: Welcome back to Silicon Valley Insider. I am Keith Koo. I promised you something stranger than anything so far. And here it is. Those 122 test runs were supposed to be isolated from one another. Separate sandboxes, separate agents, each working alone on its own copy of the same problem. That is the whole design. They found each other. One agent, early on, created an account on a public code hosting platform and needed a way to send itself commands. It published its own access credential in a public place, where its own tools could reach it. That credential was now visible to anyone who happened to look. Agents in three other test runs found it. They used it. What happened next is the part I keep coming back to. One of those agents worked out what was going on. It recognized that other agents were running parallel copies of the same exercise and using the same infrastructure it was using. It could have locked them out. It could have changed the credential. It did neither. Instead, it wrote them a note. It committed a file to that shared account laying out rules of engagement for the other agents. Use one method of writing rather than another because the request quota is shared between all of us and exhausting it silently kills everyone's connections. Do not delete each other's files. Add to the command file rather than replacing it. Wait 10 minutes between changes so that everybody's instructions have a chance to run. It also created a second file, asking the others to publish the answer if they found it. Zero cost to you, it wrote. Huge help to others. Etiquette, written by one machine for other machines, in public, unprompted, then it fell apart. A different agent, in a different run, reasoned about deliberately burning through that shared quota at the critical moment. Its logic was simple. Whoever's version was live when the quota froze would be the one left standing. Cooperation, then a code of conduct, then defection. None of it designed. All of it in public, between agents that were never meant to meet. Here is why that matters commercially, and it is not science fiction. Nobody built a multi-agent system that week. Seven isolated evaluations produced one anyway, because they shared an environment. If your organization is running more than one agent against shared infrastructure, you have built the same thing and you did not decide to. Which takes me to the level I care about most. Ask yourself why this keeps happening. Three organizations disclosed incidents inside of 6 days. That is not three separate accidents. There is something underneath them. Let me show you what. On the 30th of July, Anthropic published a review of its own testing history. It examined more than 140,000 evaluation runs and found three incidents where its models had reached the real internet and compromised real infrastructure. All three happened inside the environment of a single outside evaluation partner, a company called Irregular. 5 days later, OpenAI disclosed an incident of its own, also at Irregular. Look at the failure. In Anthropic's most serious case, the fictional target company in the exercise happened to share its name with a real, live internet domain. In OpenAI's incident at the same vendor, the name of the fictional target unintentionally coincided with a real domain. The same defect at the same supplier, hitting two competing laboratories. Irregular has also told OpenAI it has communicated about related incidents involving still other labs from that same environment. That is not a security problem. That is concentration risk. And I have spent a large part of my career on it. Let me give you the three kinds because only one of them is properly regulated. The first kind is availability concentration. Most of the American economy runs on three cloud providers. If one goes down, a great deal goes down with it. This one we recognize. Europe acted on it. Under its digital resilience regulation, European supervisors formally designated 19 technology providers as critical to the financial system in November of 2025 and put them under direct oversight. Amazon, Google, Microsoft, Oracle, and others are on that list. They are, in a meaningful sense, now supervised. The second kind is geographic concentration. If every one of your outsourcing partners sits in the same country, you do not have five suppliers. You have one wearing five hats. Any bank examiner will tell you that. We have decades of practice on it. The third kind is the one nobody talks about, and it is the dangerous one. Assurance concentration. That is when the thing that checks whether you are safe is itself concentrated. You have lived through this. Three rating agencies applied similar models to similar structured products, and every client believed they were rated correctly, and every client was wrong at the same moment. Four accounting firms audit most of the large public companies on Earth. A defect in one firm's method is a defect at hundreds of companies on the same day. The difference with assurance concentration is that nothing falls over. There is no outage. Everyone continues to believe they are fine. The failure is silent, and it stays silent until somebody looks. Irregular is the assurance layer for frontier artificial intelligence. So, for that matter, is the British Institute. These are the organizations that check whether the most consequential technology being built is safe before it reaches you. They have none of the apparatus we built for the other two kinds. I want to give you the banking version of this because the language already exists and it is more precise than anything the technology press has reached for. In a bank, you do not simply list your vendors. You maintain a register of them. You classify which ones support a critical function. You assess, for each one, how quickly you could move to somebody else, if you had to, and you write down the answer. You build an exit plan before you need it, not during the crisis, and your regulator can ask to see all of it. That discipline exists because we learned the hard way that a supplier failure and an internal failure feel identical to your customer. The customer does not care whose fault it was. Neither does the regulator. None of that machinery reaches the organizations that test frontier artificial intelligence. There is no register. There is no criticality classification. There is no exit plan. And there is nobody with the authority to ask for one. The word the regulators use is substitutability. It is written into the European criteria. How easily can this provider be replaced? How many organizations on Earth can run frontier cyber evaluations at this level? Not many. That is a supervisor's question, and nobody with supervisory authority is currently asking it. Let me put a number on why substitutability is the right lens for this. The European criteria ask three things. What would the systemic impact be if this provider failed at scale? How important are the entities that depend on it? And how easily can it be replaced? Run a frontier laboratory through that test. If your evaluation partner's environment is misconfigured, the impact is not an outage. The impact is that you released a model believing you had measured it correctly when you had not. The entities depending on that answer include every enterprise, every government, and every consumer downstream of that release. And replacement is genuinely hard because the number of organizations capable of running these evaluations at this level is small enough to count. By the regulator's own criteria, that is not a marginal case. It is a textbook one. The only reason nobody has designated anybody is that no regulator has jurisdiction and no framework has been written. There is a version of this that lands directly in my own work. When you acquire a technology company today, you inherit its risk. That has always been true. If that company has deployed autonomous agents, you now inherit the behavior of those agents, the guardrails around them, and the entire chain of vendors that tested them. I think agent governance becomes a standard line in technology diligence within a year. Right behind it comes a harder question. Who assures the assurer? One detail from this incident is not vendor risk at all. At the British Institute, one company's agent picked up and reused a credential that a competitor's agent had left exposed. One lab's failure became another lab's opportunity because they were standing in the same room. There's a second reason this belongs in front of a board rather than a security team, and it is about who bears the consequence. The organizations harmed in these incidents did not choose any of this. Two open source maintainers in the most recent case had no relationship with any laboratory, any evaluator, or any benchmark. They were selected by a coincidence of naming. The companies compromised in the Anthropic disclosure had no idea it had happened until somebody telephoned them. That is the defining feature of third-party risk. The party that takes the decision and the party that absorbs the harm are not the same party, which is precisely why it has never been solved by asking the decision maker to be more careful. It gets solved with registers, with oversight, and with somebody who can compel an answer. Let me turn to the governance side, and I want to be careful and fair about it. Not one of these disclosures was required by anybody. No regulator compelled them. Anthropic reviewed its records because a competitor published first. OpenAI's third disclosure came because two partners notified it. Everything the public knows about any of this exists because organizations chose to say it. I will give particular credit where it is due. The British Institute is a government body, and it disclosed a serious failure in its own procedures, in detail, against its own interest. That is what a functioning institution looks like, and I would rather praise it than pick at it. There is one asymmetry worth noting without making an accusation of it. OpenAI's public post described this incident and attributed the other actions to another laboratory, unnamed. The government body named Anthropic and published the split. The regulator disclosed what the company did not. I will let you draw your own conclusions about incentives. Here is the finding that I think will be quoted for years. Both of these companies publish their values. Anthropic's constitution says its model should basically never directly lie or actively deceive anyone it is interacting with. OpenAI's model specification says the assistant must never lie or covertly pursue goals without disclosure. Those are real documents, written carefully, and I do not doubt the sincerity behind them. Neither model in this test was stripped of its values training. Both carried it. The Institute's own conclusion was that it had not been clear in advance that explicit prohibitions were even necessary, precisely because these models were trained against the Constitution. The values were in place. They did not hold under task pressure. I want to sit with that rather than score a point with it, because it is the whole governance problem in one sentence. A written standard that is not tested against pressure is a statement of intent. We learned that about corporate codes of conduct 30 years ago. We are learning it a second time. I raised something in my last episode that I said I would verify, and I have. When Hugging Face investigated its own breach, its team first reached for two commercial AI models to help analyze the attack. Those models refused a large part of the work. Their safety guardrails treated understanding an exploit as equivalent to launching one. The team rerouted the entire investigation through an open weights model they ran on their own hardware. I will tell you honestly that I find this genuinely hard. A guardrail that refuses to explain an attack sounds responsible until your own security team needs that explanation to defend you. Both readings are available. A safety system doing its job in a case where the cost happened to land on defenders, or a calibration failure with real consequences. I do not think anyone has resolved that, and I am suspicious of anyone who tells you it is simple. If you are an investor, a founder, or an executive sitting with any of the questions I just raised, I would welcome that conversation directly. You can reach me at info@svin.biz. Everything I do across Silicon Valley Insider, Guardian Insight Group, and US Capital lives at keithku.com. That is your starting point. When we come back, I am going to close with what I think you should actually do, depending on where you sit. You are listening to Silicon Valley Insider. I am Keith Koo, back in a moment.
0: 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Keith will be right back with more Silicon Valley Insider.
16: With SRN News, I'm Keith Peters in Washington. Senator Darlene Graham and House Freedom Caucus member Congressman Ralph Norman are headed for an August 25th runoff for the Republican nomination for Senate from South Carolina. They'll be vying for the seat once held by the late Lindsey Graham, who died in July. His sister Darlene Graham was appointed to the seat by President Trump, who announced his support for her. The winner of the August 25th runoff is expected to claim the U.S. Senate seat over the Democratic nominee. Politico reports turnout is low as the eagerly watched race for governor in Wisconsin between firebrand left-wing progressive Francesca Hong and the more centrist Democratic candidate Milwaukee County Executive David Crowley. The winner will face the GOP's Tom Tiffany. More details at SRNNews.com.
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1: Welcome back to Silicon Valley Insider. I am Keith Koo. We have walked through what the agent did, how close it came to going unnoticed, and the concentration underneath all of it. Let me close the way I always try to close. With what you should actually do depending on where you sit, let me name the trap first. The easy lesson from this story is fear. Machines are deceiving people. Lock it all down. Slow it all down. I think that is the wrong lesson and a losing strategy, because the productivity gains here are real, and your competitors will take them. The right lesson is maturity. Adopt these tools with your eyes open, your incentives defined, and your boundaries built in advance. If you are a technology executive, I have three questions for you in order. Which of your suppliers sits underneath more than one of your critical controls so that a single defect in one of them surfaces in several places at once? That is the concentration question, and most organizations have never mapped it. Second, if that supplier failed today, would you find out, or would you get a phone call? In the Anthropic disclosure, two of the three affected organizations had not detected anything. They learned about it when somebody called them. At the British Institute, the alarm went off because of a coincidence. Third, and this one is new this week, if you run long horizon agents, what happens to your agent's own safety reasoning when its working memory gets compressed? Almost nobody is asking that question yet, and everybody running agents has that architecture. Notice what the Institute itself recommends to organizations. It says to make cybersecurity a board-level responsibility and to require baseline security standards right across your supply chain. That is a government research body arriving at governance and supply chain rather than at a product. The people closest to this problem are not telling you to buy something. They are telling you to govern something. If you are an investor, there are two theses here and you want both. The defensive one. Detection capability is diligence-grade information. Stop asking portfolio companies whether they have been breached because the answer is uninformative. Ask them how they would know and how long the gap would be. In this story, the answer at one laboratory was 3 months. Ask what autonomous systems they run and who is accountable for what those systems do. If the answer is vague, that is information. The offensive one. Several categories now have a structural tailwind rather than a fashionable one. Identity and credential discipline, network segmentation, detection that can correlate faint signals quickly. Fourth, independent AI evaluation and assurance, which in the past 2 weeks demonstrated that it is simultaneously necessary and immature. That combination is usually where returns live. When the tailwind is real threat and coming policy rather than enthusiasm, demand tends to be durable. If you are a founder building with these systems, the message is simple and serious. You own your agent's incentives. You now also own its social surface. Nobody instructed this agent to deceive anyone. Deception emerged because the task was hard and the route was open. So define what is out of scope explicitly, rather than assuming that values training covers it. The Institute's own finding was that the need for explicit instruction had not been obvious, precisely because the models were trained to be honest. Watch your compression. If your agent runs long enough to summarize its own context, understand what your summaries are throwing away. Sit with the actual shape of this failure. The agent ruled out attacking a real software registry because it judged that would be genuine harm. Then it did something comparable to two men who had never heard of it. The judgment was present and inconsistent. That is harder to engineer around than judgment being absent, and it is the real problem in front of your industry. If you are none of those three, and you simply work alongside these tools every day, you have a part in this too, and it is not a small one. Look at what actually stopped this attack. Not a firewall, not a filter. A stranger who read a bug report, thought something was off, and ran the code in a sealed container instead of on his own machine. Plus a maintainer who looked at a change that three voices were telling him to approve and refused it anyway. Two people, being careful. That was the whole defense in this story, and the Institute says the margin was narrow. Notice the thread running through all of it. Executive, investor, founder. In every case, the answer is not more fear, and it is not more speed. It is more clarity about what you are actually rewarding, and more discipline about the boundaries you set in advance. Let me leave you with the one idea I want you to carry. Last time I told you we had built a system that could see the score and could not see the point, that it chased the score straight through the walls. Let me update that for you. It can see the person standing between it and the score. It will work on that person. It will study him. It will invent a friend to stand beside it. It will apologize when apologizing helps. Not because it wishes him harm. It has no wishes. Because we asked for the score, and he was in the way. That is not a machine turning against us. That is still a mirror. And it is still showing us the same thing. What you measure is what you will get. Whether you are managing a sales team, building a company, or deploying an artificial intelligence, the machine in this story was faster than the man it targeted, and more patient, and entirely without judgment about what it was doing to him. Which means the judgment has to come from us. That responsibility does not transfer, and it does not automate. I said last time that we have faced new kinds of power before, and learned to hold them wisely. I still believe that. A man read a pull request carefully and said no. That is not a small thing. That is the whole thing. At Guardian Insight Group, this is the work we do. Advising technology companies and their leadership on strategy, governance, and the capital decisions that matter most in environments like this one. If you are a technology leader or a board navigating these questions right now, I would welcome that conversation. 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You can reach me at info@svin.biz. On Instagram, I am at techmaven. On X, I am at techmaven_Keith. 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That is how this conversation grows. That is our show for today. Thank you for being here with me on Silicon Valley Insider. I am Keith Koo. Until next time.
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21: This is Carol Platt Liebau for townhall.com. New York City Mayor Zoran Mamdani recently announced the people who will advise him on his judicial appointments. Notably, not even one of the mayor's 18-person judicial advisory panel is Jewish. This is no small feat in a city where 1 in 8 residents is Jewish, and between 35% and 50% of the city bar is Jewish. In fact, the odds of this omission of a single Jew occurring by chance has been estimated at 4/10,000 of 1%. Alone, this exclusion would be disturbing, but it's part of a broader pattern. Mamdani has reversed orders barring city agencies from participating in boycotts or divestment efforts targeting Israel and omitted historic Jewish neighborhoods from a map highlighting immigrant enclaves. Anti-Semitism is the canary in the coal mine for a sick society. It's rearing its ugly head in New York City.
16: News this hour from Town Hall. I'm Keith Peters in Washington. Senator Darlene Graham and House Freedom Caucus member Ralph Norman are headed for an August 25th runoff for the Republican nomination for Senate from South Carolina. They'll be vying for the seat once held by the late Lindsey Graham. His sister Darlene Graham was appointed to the seat by President Trump, who announced his support for her. The winner of the runoff is expected to claim the U.S. Senate seat over the Democratic nominee. Politico reports turnout is low in the eagerly watched race for governor and was

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8: I'm Maria Bartiromo, and this is the Fox Business Report. The major averages kicking off the new trading week lower as investors monitor U.S.-Iran developments and await consumer price inflation data that will be released on Wednesday morning. The reading will likely help determine the Fed's path for interest rates. Oil prices spiking on U.S.-Iran uncertainty, with West Texas Intermediate crude settling around $82 a barrel. The Dow down 61 points, the Nasdaq lower by 85, S&P 500 down 5. And shares of Apple falling 1.5% following a downgrade from Jefferies. An analyst with the Wall Street firm believes that the new iPhone design will not materialize anytime soon. In addition, Apple is said to be testing memory chips from China's CXMT. Shares of Rocket Labs are wavering after hours. The space launch services and tech provider reported mixed earnings for its second quarter. That's your Fox Business Report. I'm Hillary Barsky, invested in you.
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11: Sales more than doubled, actually, to $2.58 billion. And on top of that, CoreWeave said its backlog was at $104 billion at the end of the quarter. The stock rallied 14% in late New York. We're seeing a lot of positivity in information technology shares, particularly semiconductor and computer hardware right now in Seoul, where the KOSPI is rising by about 3.3%. The yen is steady, 159.35, and the Nikkei is essentially flat. Some weakness in the market in Hong Kong, where the Hang Seng is down about 1%. Meantime, on the Chinese mainland, CSI 300 up 0.3%, and in Sydney, the ASX 200 is down about 0.6%. of 1%. Now, in terms of U.S. economic

0: Use sales of existing homes at a three-month low in July. Pardon me. Meantime, small business optimism rose to the highest level in nearly a year. We had yields moving lower across the curve, the 10-year dropping about a basis point to 4.69, the 2-year down 2 basis points at 4.21. Got to keep pushing when you don't have the fuel sometimes. Global news 24 hours a day and whenever you want it with Bloomberg News Now. 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
5: My guest is Second Amendment expert Andrew Willinger, Bloomberg Supreme Court reporter Greg Storr.
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5: Welcome to the Bloomberg Law Show. I'm June Grosso. Ahead in this hour, the Supreme Court's approval ratings hit a record low, and the Justice Department's investigation into whether the NFL is breaking antitrust law in its negotiations with streaming services. In recent years, the Supreme Court has gotten what you might call bad grades from the public, and it's gotten worse since the last term. Americans are now more displeased with the court than at any time in the last 26 years. According to the latest Gallup poll, only 33% of the public approves of the job the Supreme Court is doing, a record low. Joining me is Bloomberg Supreme Court reporter Greg Storr. Greg, tell us about the latest polls.
8: There were several new polls that came out after the court's term ended, and by far the worst of them was the Gallup poll that showed the Supreme Court's approval rating plummeting to 33%. That is easily the lowest since Gallup started surveying about the court in 2001. The number went down 9 percentage points from 42% when they took it in September. So really a big decline there. The other polls were not as stark, but for example, a Marquette Law School poll showed the court down 2 percentage points from a year earlier. So it's consistent with the notion that at best the Supreme Court is treading water.
5: In the Gallup poll, was it a slide among Republicans that brought that number down?
8: It was a slide mostly among Republicans. The court's approval ratings were already really low among Democrats and independents, but among Republicans, support dropped 21 percentage points since September. It was 79% in September, fell to 58%. And with a plus or minus margin of 4 percentage points, that's definitely a big drop.
5: A huge drop. And you would think that the way the Supreme Court ruled this term on Republican priorities like narrowing agency power, enhancing gun rights, eliminating campaign spending restrictions, that Republicans would be happy with the court.
8: Well, one big reason sure seems to be Donald Trump and the way he's reacted. The court, of course, ruled against him on a couple of big issues, including tariffs and his ability to fire Lisa Cook and his birthright citizenship restrictions. And Donald Trump was extremely aggressive, lashing out at even those justices he appointed, like Amy Coney Barrett and Neil Gorsuch. If you recall, after the tariff decision, he said, among other things, that they are an embarrassment to their families. So Republicans, of course, do respond very strongly across the board to things Donald Trump says, and sure seems like his criticisms of the Supreme Court dragged the court down with Republicans.
5: Tell us about some of the factors that have made this Supreme Court so unpopular with Democrats and independents.
8: There have been a lot of forces over the years that have been dragging the court down. This is not just a one-year thing. This has been happening over the course of a couple of decades. And of course, we're seeing institutions in general have their approval ratings falling. But you have a combination of a court that seems more partisan, and indeed they are more partisan in the sense that it's the Republican justices who are now the most conservative and the Democratic justices who are the most liberal. You have things like the ethical controversies that we had a few years ago that were very much in the news, Clarence Thomas accepting trips paid for by a Republican mega donor. You have the way the court acquired this conservative supermajority with Republicans holding one seat open after Antonin Scalia died and then rushing to fill another one when Ruth Bader Ginsburg died. So there's kind of a perfect storm. Well, I haven't even mentioned overturning Roe v. Wade, which obviously was a decision that was high profile and among many people extremely unpopular. So a combination of factors have kind of gotten us to this point.
5: So there were two decisions where the Supreme Court went against President Trump on the tariffs and birthright citizenship. In the sea of decisions where they, you know, helped move forward his agenda on the regular docket and on the shadow docket, some people are pointing to that. Even Justice Kagan are pointing to those two as, well, we're holding the line here.
8: Well, I did think that Justice Kagan's remarks this summer were very interesting because after the ruling that overturned Roe v. Wade 3 years ago, she pretty much called into question the court's legitimacy in a couple of public appearances, saying that when the court is overturning cases, isn't being consistent, that it can call into question its own legitimacy. So the fact that she was, in at least in some sense, standing up for the court this summer, I did think was notable. Having said that, she was very strongly in dissent from a number of the decisions you mentioned where the conservative majority moved the law in a particular direction in a way that conservatives have been hoping for quite a long time.
5: Is anybody else buying that argument that, you know, oh, well, we held the line on these two cases where if they hadn't held the line, it would have been shocking?
8: You know, Jude, I hate to say this as somebody who covers the Supreme Court, spends all my waking hours or at least my work hours thinking about how to communicate what the Supreme Court is doing. But the truth is, a lot of Americans don't pay attention to what the Supreme Court is doing unless it's one of these mega cases like overturning Roe v. Wade or deciding a presidential election or something like that. So, you know, people often have impressions of the court. They've heard a little bit. If you look at these polls, it's kind of remarkable how little people have heard about some cases that I think everybody's heard about, birthright citizenship, tariffs, things that you mentioned. So, what people think of the court may be, in a lot of cases, more impressionistic than something that is really tied to particular decisions that came out.
5: And in your story, you write that the justices have said in public that they don't consider polls.
8: Yeah, they've said that over and over in a variety of different contexts. So one thing I mentioned in the story was in the Dobbs ruling, which overturned Roe v. Wade, Justice Alito mentioned that, as he put it, the judicial branch derives its legitimacy not from following public opinion, but from deciding by its best lights whether legislative enactments of the popular branches of government comport with the Constitution. Other justices have said similar things. On the other hand, we discussed Justice Kagan talking about the court's legitimacy. The court, and I would venture to say all the justices, understand that their legitimacy is really important. As a country, as a republic, we need people, both average people and other members of the government, to accept Supreme Court decisions, even if they don't agree with them. We need people to be like Al Gore, who can say after the Bush v. Gore decision, I disagree strongly, but I accept it. Otherwise, you know, we run the risk of chaos where, despite what the Supreme Court says, people say we are going to go off in our own direction, interpret the Constitution our own way.
5: I know they say that they don't care about the polls in public, but I have this feeling like some of them must be a little bit upset about the fact that they're at record lows and that, you know, the public is seeing them as politicians in robes. I mean, they come out and defend themselves. And you see, you know, Justice Roberts trying to emphasize the number of unanimous decisions and also talk about we don't overturn precedent as much as some past justices. I mean, it seems like they're doing a lot of explaining.
8: It is certainly the case that if you went to any of the nine of them and said, you're acting like a politician, they would tell you in very strongly worded terms why they don't think they're a politician, why they are just interpreting statutes and interpreting the Constitution the way they think they should be interpreted.
5: I am puzzled by one of the polls that found that a majority approved of the decisions the court made while not approving of the court itself.
8: One thing that to me is fascinating about these polls is that even as the court is becoming less popular, its decisions, at least in this last term, were actually quite popular. So if you look at the Marquette poll, they asked about 13 recent Supreme Court decisions, and a majority of people said the justices had made the right decision in 11 of those cases. So there is, when you ask people about the particular issues the Supreme Court is deciding, there is some support for what the Supreme Court is doing, even as the court as a whole, as an institution, goes down in the public mind.
5: There have been calls for a long time from liberal groups to either add members to the court, packing the court, or set term limits. Do you think that come 2028 in the presidential election, we're going to be hearing more about making changes to the court in some way?
8: Yeah, I expect very much we will hear a lot about this on the Democratic side. We already have Pete Buttigieg and Kamala Harris as two prospective candidates who are pushing the idea of adding seats to the Supreme Court. Others are talking about things like term limits. And, you know, of course, right now, it's just talk because Democrats are not in a position to do that. But you don't have to squint too hard into the future to imagine a world where Democrats might have control of both Congress and the White House. And then the question would be, will they do something about the Supreme Court now that they have that power? And, you know, we may see a dividing line among Democrats, some who will say we need to do something now. This is a thing that will, you know, make an instant change, adding seats to the Supreme Court, and others who say, look, if we do it when we have the power to do it, as soon as Republicans get back in power, they're going to do it. And that's not good for anybody.
5: You talked to Jesse Wegman of the Brennan Center, and he said, this court is not going to change its behavior. It was instituted precisely for this behavior. And the way I think you solve this is structurally, which is what we've been talking about. I mean, last term, the conservative majority certainly changed the law. Are any cases coming up next term that might give them the same kind of opportunities?
8: We don't yet have the boundary-pushing cases that we had last term. So I would say birthright citizenship, tariffs, Lisa Cook, all of those were Donald Trump doing something that a couple years ago, nobody was really thinking a president might be able to do. And we don't yet have those cases, but we might. You know, so many of these cases at the lower court level get up to the Supreme Court through the emergency or shadow docket and can present that sort of issue. That's what happened with Lisa Cook. So it is certainly possible. You know, for the most part, we have seen, the way I think about it is, we have seen this court do most or all of the things that Ronald Reagan would have wanted, that the kind of Reagan revolution, the notion of let's, you know, get back to our originalist interpretation of the Constitution, let's bolster the power of the presidency and, you know, reduce the role of race in our government. All those things that are longstanding conservative priorities, the court has been willing to do those things. It's where Donald Trump has sort of created his own priorities that maybe aren't things that the Reagan folks would have thought of. That's where the court is sometimes drawing that line.
5: Thanks so much for taking the time, Greg. That's Bloomberg Supreme Court reporter Greg Storr. Coming up next, is the NFL breaking antitrust law in its negotiations with streaming services? This is Bloomberg.
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5: It's a tough time for football fans who live outside their favorite team's home market. The rise of streaming services has ended the era when sports fans easily follow their favorite teams on a handful of broadcast and cable channels without buying special subscriptions. But the NFL has signed deals with multiple services, creating a bewildering schedule and a steep cost to watch games at home, as fans have to subscribe to multiple streaming services in addition to a traditional cable or satellite bundle. During a Judiciary Subcommittee hearing in June, Republican Congressman Jim Jordan described the challenge football fans face trying to watch their favorite team.
31: Here's what the fan deals with today.
0: in our report. A Green Bay Packers fan who lives in Dallas, Texas, grew up in Green Bay, loves the Packers, wants to watch the Packers, grew up in Dallas, Texas. For the 2026 season, the Packers are scheduled to play 8 games on Fox, 2 games on Amazon Prime Video, 2 games on Netflix, 2 games on NBC, 1 game on ESPN, 1 game on CBS, and 1 unscheduled game that is left to be determined by the NFL. The fan will need access to Amazon Prime Video, Netflix, NBC, and ESPN to see the 7 games scheduled for those services. For the 9 games scheduled for Fox and CBS, the fan will likely need Fox and CBS because some of the games will be on broadcast television in Dallas. The fan will also likely need Sunday ticket just to watch some subset of the 9 Fox CBS games because the fan will not know which games will and will not be on broadcast until the NFL and relevant networks release the broadcast maps the week of the games. That's what they got to navigate. That's what they got to navigate.
5: The Justice Department has opened an antitrust investigation into whether the NFL is breaking antitrust law in its negotiations with streamers and driving up the cost for consumers. My guest is an expert in antitrust, Harry First, a professor at NYU Law School. Harry, some of our Bloomberg reporters looked into this. And so for a Philadelphia Eagles fan living outside of Pennsylvania to get all the games the Eagles are in, they would need Sunday ticket, $378, YouTube at $83, Peacock at $33, Fox One at $20, and Prime Video at $9, for a grand total of $523. Yet the NFL claims that 87% of its games are primarily shown on free over-the-air broadcast TV.
1: I mean, I assume that that's true, you know. Yeah, so if you just want to watch the Eagles, I mean, you know, it's going to be on free over-the-air television. But if you want to watch away games, you know, if you want to just sit there on a Sunday and watch every game out of your market, you're going to have to pay for it. If you want to watch every time the Eagles play, you know, in L.A., it's not going to be on Channel 10 in Philadelphia. So, yes, if you fly to L.A., it'll be there for free, too, but not exactly free. So I don't know. The number, it's one of those numbers that will convince one. Obviously, a lot of people are buying the Sunday ticket to watch out-of-market football games because they just love sitting there watching their team wherever they are and other teams, you know, because there are teams all around the country that you can't see on over-the-air TV unless you pay extra for it.
5: The investigation is reportedly focused on this antitrust loophole in the Sports Broadcasting Act that allows the NFL and other leagues to negotiate media deals collectively on behalf of their teams. And that's the same loophole that the Congressional Subcommittee was looking into in June.
1: So the lawyer in me doesn't like to call them loopholes, likes to call them exemptions. You know, in 1961, yes, it's interesting to try to think about it. And I'm not certain I fully understand why the over-the-air broadcasters went along with this. Because they were, I think, relatively more powerful than the NFL in 1961, which was, you know, not the juggernaut we know today. So they allowed the NFL to pool all their TV rights free of any antitrust issues. The law was in some ways less settled then. And, you know, maybe it was a little less clear, but they clearly would have had some problems. And there had been litigation. And I think everyone thought it was in their best interest to negotiate with a single source, have this brand NFL football, which then, I guess, the TV networks could sell to advertisers because, you know, that's their game. So in that sense, it was a good deal for those two powerful sides, you know, who then got this through Congress. I doubt that the fans showed up for legislative hearings. And, you know, in the end, the fans didn't pay directly because those are over the air, quote unquote, free broadcast, but, you know, someone picks up the tab for the advertising. So consumers do pay.
5: You had the congressional hearing in June, and of course, politicians right. on both sides question whether the deals now violate that law. Do you think they violate that law?
1: Well, in a technical sense, the question is whether the exemption applies to some of the current deals. So if it's a deal that involves broadcasting rights where the broadcast is paid for by sponsors, in other words, advertisers supported, then that comes within the Sports Broadcasting Act. But the current deals that the NFL's negotiating are with, you know, platforms, are with streaming platforms. Pretty hard to see how they're within the wording of the exemption from the Sports Broadcasting Act. So the Sports Broadcasting Act wouldn't give the NFL an exemption. They'd have to go straight under the antitrust laws. And then the question is whether it violates the antitrust laws. And they got pretty much socked in the Sunday ticket litigation with a pretty clear finding from a jury. So the pooling of rights apparently keeps some of the teams from negotiating separately to sell their broadcasting rights to, you know, maybe other streaming platforms or put them on YouTube where, you know, you would just, if you didn't want to get a whole package, all you wanted to do was follow the Eagles, you would want to get a package just of Eagles games, but that can't happen now. So they would be in for some litigation if they don't fall within that exemption.
5: And why did the judge toss out that almost $5 billion jury verdict against the NFL in the Sunday ticket class action lawsuit?
1: So there are two answers to this. The first answer that I often would give in class was, it's the zeros.
5: I get that.
1: Now, that's not a legal answer, but this was probably the largest plaintiff's verdict, certainly in antitrust, maybe in any plaintiff's verdict. But $4.7 billion before trebling is a lot of money. Now, that can be a reason for knocking down the amount, but that's not what the judge did. He disqualified two of their experts on damages that he had actually qualified at the trial. So it seems a little like, oh, let me find a problem with this trial. And interestingly, he did not find a problem with liability in itself. It was on the damages, I think. So that case has sort of been sitting before the Court of Appeals now for a while, waiting for a decision.
5: So the Justice Department is launching an investigation into whether the NFL and the leagues are breaking antitrust law in their negotiations with streamers. Is that different from the Sunday ticket?
1: I don't know exactly which negotiations they have in mind. I mean, the Sunday ticket litigation involves an agreement to distribute, and also they had it with DirecTV first and then with YouTube, that if you wanted access to these games, you would buy it and it would be streamed on YouTube. Now there are other, they're licensing Netflix, Amazon. So they're licensing a bunch of different platforms. But the problem is the same without regard to which platform it is. It's the question of, you know, is the NFL a single entity or are they a group of however many teams, 32 teams all coming together and agreeing that they're going to sell their rights jointly, pool their rights, because each one has the right, you know, the legal right, the copyright to the games that they're involved with. So they're pooling all their rights to make a single product called NFL football. So is that coming together is an agreement, and that's Section 1 of the Sherman Act. Now, whether that's lawful or not is something that the NFL presumably would fight. These sports leagues haven't had a great track record in saying, gee, we're coming together for your good. So I don't know. Now, when you say the Justice Department is investigating, the careful approach that I would suggest is there are reports that the Justice Department is investigating. We really don't know what they're doing. And frankly, I'm not sure, you know, in looking back at the antitrust history here, I don't think the government has necessarily spent its prosecutorial resources worrying about competition in professional sports. They've usually left it to the people with money in the game, the owners, fans, consumers, things like that. So why are they interested in this? Why do you think? Well, We know the answer. The staff report, you just mentioned the House Antitrust Subcommittee staff report, starts out with a quote from the president. There's something very sad when they take football away from many, many people. He said that in May. And I'm glad that he has empathy for, you know, the cost of living.
5: I'm going to refrain from making a comment on that, Harry. Stay with me. Coming up next on the Bloomberg Law Show, Paramount is trying an interesting tactic to try to get a resolution of the antitrust case filed by 12 states.
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8: With SRN News, I'm Jason Walker. Darlene Graham advancing to a runoff in South Carolina in the primary for her brother's seat in the Senate. She was appointed to fill the remaining months of his current term after his death last month. And still up for grabs in Wisconsin, the Democratic primary for governor, another high-profile clash between the party's establishment and progressive liberal wings. Democrat socialist Francesca Hong takes on David Crowley. Violence in a small town in Kansas. Authorities in Winfield say a man shot and killed his wife and four small children, then called 911 telling officers he was going to commit suicide. The children ranged in age from 3 to 9. And the State Department revoking thousands of visas since President Trump took office. SRN News.
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9: Data on consumer prices, and American markets also had to contend with a push higher in the price of crude oil given the lack of a deal to restore energy flows through the Strait of Hormuz. In New York trading, WTI was up more than 1% to 83.20. We're at $84 now in extended trading. Tomorrow's reading on CPI will likely reveal the extent of upward pressure on inflation. Now, needless to say, a benign reading would likely scale back bets on a Fed rate hike. Lots of earnings news after the bell. Supermicro Computer did issue a sales forecast for the current quarter above estimates. Its shares were up 7% in late U.S. trading. We also heard from CoreWeave. The company reported second quarter sales above estimates after signing up more customers in that market for booming AI hardware. Sales more than doubled to $2.58 billion, and CoreWeave also indicated its backlog was at $104 billion at the end of the quarter. Shares rallied 14% in late U.S. trading. SpaceX AI is rolling out new AI software. It's designed to act like a team of AI agents fielding assignments throughout the day, and it marks the latest bid by SpaceX AI to keep pace with rivals Anthropic and OpenAI. Right now in Hong Kong, Hang Seng is down about 1%. On the Chinese mainland, CSI 300 higher by 0.4%. In Sydney, the ASX 200 is down 0.6%. Global news 24 hours a day and whenever you want it with Bloomberg News Now. 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
13: This is Carol Platt, Lee Bell for townhall.com. New York City Mayor Zoran Mamdani recently announced the people who will advise him on his judicial appointments. Notably, not even one of the mayor's 18-person judicial advisory panel is Jewish. This is no small feat in a city where 1 in 8 residents is Jewish, and between 35% and 50% of the city bar is Jewish. In fact, the odds of this omission of a single Jew occurring by chance has been estimated at 4/10,000 of 1%. Alone, this exclusion would be disturbing, but it's part of a broader pattern. Mamdani has reversed orders barring city agencies from participating in boycotts or divestment efforts targeting Israel and omitted historic Jewish neighborhoods from a map highlighting immigrant enclaves. Anti-Semitism is the canary in the coal mine for a sick society.
5: It's rearing its ugly head in New York City.
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5: The House Judiciary Committee released a 27-page staff report named The Sports Broadcasting Act, a special interest antitrust exemption gone awry. That antitrust exemption comes from the Sports Broadcasting Act of 1961, which allowed leagues to pool TV rights under the promise that games would remain widely accessible on free, over-the-air broadcast television. A hearing this June scrutinized whether the NFL has abused that antitrust exemption by shifting games to paid streaming services, causing fans to shell out more to see their favorite teams. Here's the subcommittee chairman, Republican Representative Scott Fitzgerald of Wisconsin.
20: When the beneficiaries of an exemption begin using it to restrict access, increase prices, and strengthen their own market power beyond what Congress intended, lawmakers, Congress, have an obligation to reconsider whether that exemption remains justified. The Sports Broadcasting Act was enacted to expand access to sports broadcasting, not to facilitate exclusive streaming arrangements that force fans to pay more for less. In my view, the NFL seems to have lost sight of the original purpose of the legislation, and in fact, they may even be in violation of the law right now.
5: And the Justice Department has opened an antitrust investigation to see whether the NFL is breaking antitrust law. I've been talking to NYU law professor Harry First, an expert in antitrust law. Harry, this Justice Department has not been, shall we say, strong on antitrust enforcement. They walked away from the Ticketmaster Live Nation trial and left it to the states, who then won. They also walked away from the Paramount Warner Brothers Discovery merger, leaving it to the states to sue. Do you think they would really sue the NFL?
1: I don't really see any government group doing anything here, because they're just going to rub some important economic interests the wrong way. I mean, I don't see Congress doing anything. The House report didn't say, oh my God, we have to repeal this statute, or oh my God, we have to amend it, or oh my God, we have to do something. Now they said, oh my God, we've got to stand here and look. We've got to keep watch. And thank you very much. We're going on recess. I mean, I don't know. Maybe they've got a big investigation going, but there are a lot of big mergers going on in the economy. And although private parties get involved in those occasionally, that's really fallen to the government to do something about. Not that they're doing a lot about them, but at least they've got to review them and they're involved. So they have important, or stuff that demands government attention, maybe more than this, because we have private enforcement and the private enforcement's been at work.
5: Right. So there might be a private antitrust suit.
1: Indeed. I mean, that's what Sunday Ticket litigation was, and, you know, would not be surprising if there were.
5: So we shall see. Let's turn now to the Paramount Warner Brothers Discovery merger. So 12 states, Democratic-led states, led by California's Attorney General Rob Bonta, are suing to block the merger. And David Ellison told Paramount senior executives last week that he's prepared to relocate Paramount and Warner Brothers too if the merger is successful. So exiting California, if the California AG doesn't agree to negotiate a settlement in the case, what do you think about a threat like that to a state AG who's suing you?
1: I don't know how that helps him in any particular way. First of all, it doesn't really do anything about the litigation. So I assume that California and the other states who have filed would still have jurisdiction one way or the other over this merger because they've got movie theaters. So I don't know how it affects that. So it seems just sort of like a political threat, I guess. He's threatening to destroy Hollywood. In some ways, I feel like the discussion of this is that Ellison and the, I don't know who's advising him, they just don't seem to want to see the antitrust issues. And they just don't want to see this as a piece of real litigation. They're entranced by Bonta standing in front of the Hollywood sign. And, you know, that's theater, but it's not the litigation. So it's just hard to know what he thinks is going to move these attorneys general. But moving is not going to be moving these attorneys general.
5: That only takes out one attorney general. It doesn't take out the rest of them.
1: So then he's going to have Tish James to negotiate with? Okay. Yeah. The bottom line problem is this is a case that, as it's written, is really hard to settle. I mean, you either win or lose this litigation. And maybe he doesn't want to acknowledge that or something. And to some extent, he's sort of talking past litigation. But either they're going to win or lose this litigation. I don't see it settling. You know, maybe in the end, they'll just have to restructure this deal.
5: What about Paramount has agreed to sign contracts with the major theater chains, guaranteeing they'll release 30 movies a year in cinemas if they acquire Warner Brothers? Three-year agreement.
1: Oh, great. So, first of all, this is not the kind of thing that convinces any legitimate antitrust enforcer of anything. So anytime you say it's a three-year contract, an antitrust enforcer says, okay, what about the fourth year? You want to merge forever, and you're giving me something for 3 years? It's not all that good, right? Second is, so what's the deal? You're promising 30 movies. Doesn't say these are 30 you would not have made. That was an earlier claim. 30 movies you promise to distribute in these two major chains. Great. Come look at my coalition and ask whether they've got any movie theaters that are not in these chains and are not part of this deal. They'll love this. So, great. Now you've hooked up with the two major distributors for exclusive distribution of your films. I think I'll throw that in as another count of anti-competitive behavior. I really don't get it. You know, if he said we promise to make deals with all of the movie theaters in the United States, you know, we'll give a 90-day window that we won't put these movies online, anything we make, that looks a little different. I'm not sure what it gets him particularly. But again, this is, I don't get it.
5: If you don't get it, then it's not gettable. So does it matter that the UK authority gave the deal a go-ahead?
1: So I think that's a plus for the deal. The UK authority was worried about editorial controls, and that's not part of this complaint. So in some ways, I mean, it's sort of ironic. This is not what the states are complaining about. They are not complaining about CNN being run by CBS. Even though, again, Ellison said, oh, that's what you're upset about. And Bonta says, not us. Go, you look in the complaint. CNN isn't mentioned. To me, that was one of the political things that was pushing the merger. And so it's really ironic that Ellison wants to pin that on the states. The states want to say, not me, we are so clever. We are not going there, folks.
5: Well, as you said last time we talked, it was a well-drawn complaint by a powerhouse antitrust lawyer that the state of California hired. So they appear to have made the right choices. Always a pleasure, Harry. Thanks so much. That's Professor Harry First of NYU Law School. In other legal news today, Meta platforms failed to obtain an emergency order pausing a landmark trial slated to begin this week, involving claims from dozens of state AGs alleging the company addicts children and has caused a youth mental health crisis. The ruling means Meta must defend against a possible $1.4 trillion penalty request by the state AGs at the trial. Opening statements begin on August 18th. Meta is facing a torrent of legal attacks across the country from state AGs, consumer attorneys, and school districts over its role in harming youth mental health through Instagram and Facebook. The company must pay an almost $950 million total penalty brought by the New Mexico Attorney General in state court. In that case, a jury returned a $375 million verdict in March, and last week the judge tacked on an additional $567 million Meta must pay the state to set up a mental health fund. Meta is midway through trial in Tennessee state court, where the attorney general is bringing his own consumer protection case over youth social media addiction. In the multi-state case in Oakland federal court, the social media giant brought an early appeal to the Ninth Circuit of the judge's ruling that denied Meta's motion to dismiss the case. Meta argued that Section 230 of the Federal Communications Decency Act, which provides a broad legal shield for lawsuits against internet platforms, prohibits addiction-related lawsuits. The Ninth Circuit's ruling said lower court rulings are generally unreviewable before the case has reached a final judgment. And earlier this year, a Los Angeles state court jury awarded a woman $6 million in a case involving claims that Meta and Google's YouTube caused her anxiety and depression. The first school district trials are scheduled to begin in February of 2027. And there was a pretrial hearing today for Luigi Mangione, accused of killing healthcare CEO Brian Thompson. The judge said he'll protect the identity of the jurors in the face of intense interest in the case. He'll keep the jurors anonymous, as is often done in organized crime and terrorism cases. That was despite arguments by Mangione's lawyers in sealed court papers that an anonymous jury is unnecessary. Defense attorney Mark Agnifilo brushed off questions outside court in Manhattan.
0: I'm not commenting, especially when my wife is here. You'll get me in trouble.
5: His wife, Karen Friedman Agnifilo, is Luigi Mangione's lead attorney. And that's it for this edition of the Bloomberg Law Show. 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
8: News this hour from Town Hall. I'm Jason Walker. Darlene Graham advancing to a runoff in South Carolina in the primary for her brother's seat in the Senate. She was appointed to fill the remaining months in the current term following his death last month. It's a who's who of conservative South Carolina politicians also competing for the rare prize of a Senate seat. Representative Ralph Norman, who finished second, will be facing off against Graham in a couple of weeks. In Wisconsin's Democratic primary for governor, another high-profile clash between the party's establishment and very progressive liberal wings as Democrat socialist Francisca Hong takes on David Crowley. In the governor's race in Minnesota, Mike Lindell, the MyPillow guy, leads a crowded GOP primary with the presidential endorsement. Voters Tuesday also casting ballots in Alabama, Connecticut, and in Vermont. Very rough weather in Illinois, Indiana, and Ohio. Thunderstorms cutting power to thousands in the Chicago area. One death confirmed.
2: Ohio's Governor Mike DeWine warned residents about the severe weather sweeping eastward.
6: We are in a very dangerous weather situation.

0: in every category. Just dial pound 250, say micro, and Pure Talk's U.S. customer service will take it from there. Again, pound 250, micro. And yes, I told you so.
1: Chinese nationals busted in South Korea. Here's Lisa Dwyer.
2: Police say two former Chinese military service members have been arrested in South Korea on espionage charges. Police say a 60-year-old Chinese national set up an interception device consisting of a software-defined radio receiver, an antenna, and a laptop at a hotel near an airbase jointly used by South Korean and U.S. forces in southern South Korea. The other suspect is accused of illegally gathering information about U.S. forces in the country. The United States stations about 28,500 troops in South Korea to help deter potential aggression from North Korea. I'm Lisa Dwyer.
1: A Syrian court has now sentenced ousted President Bashar Assad and his younger brother to death in absentia. Assad and his brother fled to Russia 12 years ago. Breaking news and analysis, townhall.com. Oh, look at the numbers.
3: Stocks pulled a bit lower from their records on Wall Street while oil prices kept bouncing around amid uncertainty about when crude oil can flow freely from the Middle East again. The S&P 500 fell 0.3% Tuesday. It was the second modest drop in a row for the index since it set an all-time high last week. The Dow lost 184 points. That's about 0.3%. The Nasdaq Composite sank 0.6%. Brent crude rose about 1% to settle a bit below $89 a barrel. Treasury yields eased in the bond market. The yield on the 10-year Treasury fell to 4.70%. Seth Sutel, New York.
1: Well, the Vietnamese aerospace company known as VinSpace signing a contract with SpaceX to launch its first satellites next year. Satellites will fly on a SpaceX transporter rideshare mission. More on these stories, townhall.com.
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11: And welcome once again to Investor's Edge. I'm Gary Kaltbaum, your host. Hey, thanks for being with us today. Glad you're here, ladies and gentlemen. Happy that you are listening. I believe it's the 11th. It's August. It's 2026. Hope you're having a good day. As always, this is serious talk on everything that affects you. We'll do the markets, the economy, your job, your industry, the Morlocks in D.C. A lot of crap going on today, ladies and gentlemen. I'll explain in a minute. We'll do corruption and scams and shams and lottery. The Powerball is $1 billion now. I'm going to play it for tomorrow. As much as I'm being a hypocrite because I say it's the biggest scam the government's ever perpetrated on us, besides Social Security. Anyway, if you do not get this radio show in your city, we'll post it at GaryK.com. We'll also post it on our X feed. And if you don't follow us on X, you should. And if you'd like to email us, just be nice. It's simple as that. Why? We'll be nice.

will be respectful as long as you're respectful. And ladies and gentlemen, I want to start out with a story. Listen to me carefully, and you'll see where I'm going with this. Lehman Brothers, you remember them, right? You remember Lehman Brothers? I'm glad you do. Only 3% of Lehman Brothers' revenue came from the subprime mortgages everyone blames for killing it. In 2007, the firm made $4.2 billion in profit, the best year it ever had. 9 months later, it filed for the largest bankruptcy in history. But here is the number that actually killed it. As I stated, in 07, Lehman announced the best year in its history, $4.2 billion on revenues of more than $19 billion, a profit of $4.2 billion. It managed a pool of assets worth $640 billion. It was the fourth largest firm of its kind in America. The cause, subprime mortgages. In 2007, subprime was only 3% of the firm's total revenue. Huh? So the idea that Lehman went all in on these products is just not true. Or a misunderstanding. It is not what killed the firm. In case you did not know. Now let's go back to the $640 billion of assets. That number means nothing until you ask how much of it Lehman actually owned. The real equity was only $22 billion on a good day. Everything else was debt. Asset prices will rise and fall. Debt does not. And it's the same thing with a house. If you put down 3% on an investment property, if prices rise 10%, you have more than quadrupled your money. If prices fall 3%, everything you put in is now gone. And you still owe the interest. That's what happened to Lehman. The mortgage department was not even a big earner. The actual profit from lending to ordinary people, bundling the loans and selling them to institutions were not very big. So to hit the returns the CEO wanted, it borrowed heavily to handle more loans at once. There were two assumptions that made that look safe. One was the firm held a loan only about a month before it bundled it with thousands of other loans and sold it away. Second part, these were mortgages. Worst case, a mortgage forecloses. They sell the house. That reasoning had them push leverage far past what is allowed anywhere else without raising red flags. Both assumptions ended up wrong. Rates rose, home sales slowed, and prices fell. Remember, Bernanke said housing prices never fall. So selling a house no longer covered the mortgage. Oh, crap. Investors lost their appetite for mortgage bonds. So Lehman could not sell them anymore. They had to stick with them. It was getting high on its own supply.
It was also keeping the worst loans on purpose. They held the riskiest, highest-yielding bonds itself because they paid as much as 12%, while the firm could borrow money at 4%. Free money, pure profit. But by September of that year, had an inventory of bad loans nobody would buy. Without selling them, it could not meet the next day's debt repayment. On Friday the 12th that month of September, every head of Wall Street banks were called to the Fed to decide to do what to do with Lehman. The CEO of Lehman was not invited. Bear Stearns had been bailed out 5 months earlier, and people were already furious. An election was weeks away, and no one won votes by rescuing Wall Street. Guess what happened to Lehman? Bye-bye. But leverage is not the whole story. Economy was in trouble and all that crap. Why am I bringing this all up today? A reminder. There is a massive, gargantuan amount of debt being put upon this whole artificial intelligence thingamabob. We are not making any predictions at all. We're just stating facts, not opinion, facts. You can go search your AI right now. How much debt does Oracle have? How much debt and stock offering has Google done? And go check for yourself. How about this one? How much debt is off the books of these companies, even though it should be on the books? And you will see what I'm talking about. The one thing your handsome and buffed host has is a very good memory. I remember those days like it's yesterday. And I've always wondered if the same mistakes of debt and leverage are made again. And again, we are not predicting anything, but we are certainly outlining how much debt is off the books of AI companies. $1.65 trillion. Alphabet, Amazon, Meta, Microsoft, and Oracle. $1.65 trillion in off-balance sheets obligations tied to AI infrastructure, surpassing the $1.35 trillion they officially report. Just letting you know. Why am I bringing this up? I just happen to be on that Visionary Minds. I've mentioned that to you on Instagram. Has great stories of companies and success stories, but every now and then of failures. And why the failures? So just letting you know, debt killed Lehman. Up next, today's markets and whatever else. This is the one and only Investor's Edge.

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10: It doesn't get better than this.
0: By the way, let me read something to you. How does the hidden debt works? And I'm asking also, how is it allowed? Companies set up legally distinct joint ventures or subsidiaries to borrow money. for whatever it may be. In this case, data center construction. Because tech giants hold minority equity stakes or structure deals as tenants, the primary debt stays off their core financial statements. Let me explain my thought on that. I think that sucks. I think the accounting rules should be they cannot do what they are doing. Anyway, it's only $1.65 trillion. What can go wrong? And we're not wishing bad. We only hope for the positive. But we are realists, not just optimists. And we'll see how it goes. Right? We'll see how it goes. All I know is, as I was reading at this Visionary Minds place on Instagram and reading about Lehman, all I kept thinking about was $1.65 trillion of debt on top of $1.35. Oh, that's $3 trillion of debt. Let me repeat that. $3 trillion of debt. They were able to put out $3 trillion of debt. If I was a big owner of that debt, I'd be scared crapless and drinking champagne every time I got paid. Just my take. Dow was down 184. And maybe it's me, but there's so many weird moves. Today Google was down 13 and change. And every day this different news, you never know which one hits it and stuff like that. But today it was, well, they changed their name to Alphabet, but okay, Google we'll call it. I like Google instead. That stuck out to me a little bit. SpaceX, you know what stuck out? It broke back below the $135 IPO. It was down $5.70. Not the biggest of deals. And I love how in the last 3 minutes, they rallied it up $2. Last 4 minutes, somebody was stalking, I guess. The S&P down 25, NASDAQ 159, NASDAQ 196, but I will say that the SOX was up 104. It was up 200 and change, then only up like 20 or 30. In the last few minutes, they popped that back up a little bit. As I have said to you, the semis are off the lows, potentially setting up in a pattern we call a head and shoulders, but an inverted one. Yeah, I know. But most semiconductor stocks don't act great. Just letting you know. What stuck out today also, it was announced yesterday, and just so you know, let me preface it, that NVIDIA and these private equity companies that announce a potential for $500 billion of this, that, and the other thing does not have to happen, and it could be over many years. I can tell you that BlackRock was up 17 today. Yeah, 1.5%. Blackstone was up 5.5%, up 3%. KKR was up 7 today, about 6%. So some of these private equity stocks that have been hit pretty damn hard had a good day on something that has potential for artificial intelligence and NVIDIA and what's next and all that. I think the guy that has run NVIDIA, fabulous success story. Fabulous. I'm not a fan of his marketing right now. Just remember, he created one of these off-balance sheet entities and funded it with a couple of billion dollars, had a private equity company fund it with a few billion dollars of debt, and the entity is buying NVIDIA's product. Not a fan at all. And I'm hoping for the best. But I got to tell you, there's some weird crap going on. It won't stop me from buying into these areas when I feel they're appropriate and they're backing up trends and setting up well and things like that. But there's some weird crap and some seriously weird numbers. Serious weird numbers being put out there. This AI stuff better be the second coming of profits when all is said and done. And I know it sounds like I'm talking negative, but I really am an optimist. $3 trillion of debt? Trillion? Trillion? Okay. Okie doke. We'll look at it that way. Moving on. And we're going to go a little bit back and forth today. I just want to let you know that for the month of July, I'll have a number on that up next. And this is the one and only Investor's Edge.

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7: With SRN News, I'm Jason Walker. Voters have gone to the polls in six states on this primary Tuesday. A number of key races still up for grabs. A very close contest right now. Wisconsin's Democratic primary for governor with progressive liberal left-wing Democrat socialist Francesca Hong taking on David Crowley. Right now, it is a virtual dead heat. Violence in a little town in Kansas. Authorities in the community of Winfield say a man has shot and killed his wife and four children, then committed suicide. The kids range from the age of 3 to 9. State Department revoking more than 175,000 visas since President Trump took office. Cancellations include foreigners who've been charged with crimes and people who violated the terms of their visas. SRN News.
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17: Comes highly recommended. You're going to feel better if you talk to him.
18: Okay. Let's see what else today. Gold pulled back a little bit. Silver pulled back a little bit. Bitcoin was down again. And I got to tell you, it better not break the last 10 weeks' lows. I saw another jackass out today. And let me, when I say jackass, I'm being nice, talking about what Bitcoin's going to do. I'm yelling at the TV, go screw yourself. By the way, I actually yelled at the TV, go screw yourself, when I saw that. Just wanted to let you know, for July of 2026, the conservative Republican Party that's in power, headed by Donald Trump, ran a $431 billion deficit for the month. Just want to let you know. $431 billion. Now, if you put that out every month, you're at $5 trillion. No, that's not going to happen, I don't think. Better not. But I do want to let you know that conservative Republican administration and Republican Party this year will run a $2.2 trillion plus deficit. So when they call the other side right now, boy, they're driving to the hoop, socialist and Marxist, $2.2 trillion deficit defines socialist and Marxist. Just wanted to let you know. But that takes me to the other side. Yes, we're on the elections. I voted yesterday in my district. I am independent, but I vote Republican because I am registered Republican, not vote Republican, registered Republican, so I can vote in the primaries. Anyway, I noticed these sickos on the left, and when I use the word sicko, I actually have another word in mind. I'm not going to mention a person's name because there's somebody out there that's become very famous with a podcast and whatever, and is actually, I'll quote him, America deserved 9/11. You can go look up who. The guy's a scumbag. He's a dirtbag. He's a piece of crap. I shouldn't be putting down the crap. Yet there are candidates on the left calling this person up who said America deserved 9/11 and campaigning with him. And they've won their primary and have a good chance to win elections. What in blue hell is going on with voters out there when somebody who's campaigning with somebody who said America? Do you feel my frustration? And don't get me wrong, I can't stand this Republican Party. I am no fan of this administration and their corruption and self. I can't stand any of them. There's nobody left. But there's also levels, isn't there? The defund the police. You got this woman that her whole embodiment has been, we should get rid of Thanksgiving. No, not kidding. Because it's colonialism. Valentine's Day is bad. We need to defund the police and get rid of jails. Now she's coming out and saying, well, that was then. So our whole being is one way, but now that she's... Yet they're winning. And I'm thinking to myself logically, how the hell are they winning? And do you know what I realize? Because the other side sucks also. You think the Republicans can defend themselves on corruption and self-dealing and the president making billions with his family? You can defend that? 2.2 trillion deficits? Defend that? I can go on, but I'll stop there. Anyway, just letting you know, it is a cesspool at this juncture. And by the way, the $431 billion for July, as I put it on the Republican Party, you get there by both parties. But it's demoralizing. And, you know, I've really been thinking now about running. But I also am a realist. They drowned my ass out. Imagine if I won in Congress this November and I went there and started talking about budget deficits. I'd be excommunicated by the Republican Party. You can't talk about that. It makes us look bad. Yeah. Yeah. What about it? Imagine if I won in Congress and I started talking about the billions the president's made. I'm screwed. That's why no Republican talk about it or you're excommunicated. Anybody who's ever said a bad word about him lost elections. Anyway. Tidbits. By the way, that Visionary Minds, great Instagram place. Great Instagram place. And Instagram really has some good value in there. I'm going to read more as we go forward. Just talks about all kinds of companies and all kinds of success stories and failures. You should stay on top of that. Visionary. Oh, by the way, it's Visionary Y Minds. Just letting you know, that's the, I don't know why they have two Y's in there. Tidbits. I just want to let you know a few things. The S&P 500 dividend yield is at the lowest level in history. It used to mean something. I don't know if it means as much now because companies are buying back stock versus dividends, but it's at 1.04%, the S&P's dividend yield. That showed up. Just letting you know. That was part of my little tidbits today. And, you know, the rest of my tidbits today, I think I did a couple of these already. Indicators saying that we're at a 15-year high. Okay. Here's a tidbit. Great line. If you take $500 from someone who works and give $100 to five people who do not work and are just plain lazy, then you lost one vote but gained five votes. This is how socialists win. So somebody sent that to me. And if you can't tell, we're getting closer to the election where the Republicans will be losing the House. And because of stupidity on the Republican part, putting in a moron in Texas may lose the Senate. But I don't think they're going to lose the Senate. But they're losing the House. Going away. The president declined to rule out declaring a national security emergency to control the 2026 election. If he does that, I think he's polling 20% on the independents. He'll go down to zero. And he will go down in history as something. Just letting you know. He declined to rule that out. That is un-frickin-believable. Hey, up next, we'll segue back on the markets. This is the one and only Investor's Edge.

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1: With SRN News, I'm Jason Walker. Darlene Graham advancing to a runoff in South Carolina in the primary for her late brother's seat in the Senate. She was appointed to fill it in remaining months of his current term following his death last month. A who's who of conservative South Carolina politicians, also some competing now for a rare prize in the Senate seat. Still up for grabs in Wisconsin, the Democratic primary for governor, another high-profile clash between the party's establishment and very progressive liberal wings. Democrat socialist Francesca Hong is taking on David Crowley. In the race for governor in Minnesota, Mike Lindell, known, of course, as the My Pillow guy, is leading a very crowded GOP primary with his presidential endorsement. This is SRN News.
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6: This is Carol Platt Liebel for townhall.com. New York City Mayor Zoran Mamdani recently announced the people who will advise him on his judicial appointments. Notably, not even one of the mayor's 18-person judicial advisory panel is Jewish. This is no small feat in a city where 1 in 8 residents is Jewish and between 35% and 50% of the city bar is Jewish. In fact, the odds of this omission of a single Jew occurring by chance has been estimated at 4/10,000 of 1%. Alone, this exclusion would be disturbing, but it's part of a broader pattern. Mamdani has reversed orders barring city agencies from participating in boycotts or divestment efforts targeting Israel and omitted historic Jewish neighborhoods from a map highlighting immigrant enclaves. Anti-Semitism is the canary in the coal mine for a sick society. It's rearing its ugly head in New York City.
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0: And welcome once again to Investor's Edge. Sticking out today, better bid in artificial intelligence and semis, but really not a lot of leadership there, but recoveries a little better today. I'm quite agnostic except to say we'll see. How about that for conviction? Oil stocks, particularly the refiners, had another strong day. And even though, you know, there's announcement after announcement after announcement about this, that, and the other thing with Iran that supposedly were positive today, oil prices ticked up another buck and a half today. That would not be good news if that continues. Yields fell just modestly today. As we've said to you, we do not want to see the 10-year yield heading for 5%. Is it 4.684? The good news is, I'm not going to say good news. Let's just say it's hanging. It's hanging. Apple. Apple gapped down to the downside recently on their earnings report and has done nothing good since. A break of the $300 mark would not be good news. Closed a little below 305 today, just letting you know. And do not forget, when Apple was leading, we posed the question about whether there's a lot of parking there while they were crushing the semis. And what is parking? Well, when other technology areas are so bad, the institutions look for the biggest, lowest beta and most, what word am I looking for? Something that you can trust. They jumped on Apple. And Apple went straight up from 273 to 344 in a matter of weeks. And, of course, it now has its comeuppance, and we'll keep you apprised on how it goes. The big question I continue to get is on SpaceX and on Bitcoin. I don't know why I keep getting questions on Bitcoin when it's been the bear market since last November. I'm hoping it's not because you're stuck in a lot of it. Remember, we are agnostic on where it goes. We don't know where it's going to go. We just know when something's in a bear market. And if IBIT breaks below the last 10 weeks, it'll invite more selling. Simple as that. If it can break above 38, maybe it can rally up some more. But we are letting you know the shills are out. They're talking their own book. They're lying to you. 1.5 million. By 2000. Sure. Because everything goes up 20-some-odd fold in 3.5 years. Ass clowns. And SpaceX. We're just agnostic on it. We were asking for pullbacks. We got one today, but to where we don't know. We'd like, you know what we would love of SpaceX? To sit around for a month and set up. Remember, patterns in the market only play out over time, and this one just came out, and it crashed after it came out. And notwithstanding, you had three strong days up leading into today. It's too tough to gauge just yet. The only time we had edge, and it was a guess, we thought it would invite selling breaking below 150 because that's where everybody got in the aftermarket. And we figured they wouldn't have tolerance after dropping from 225. And then when it broke the IPO, 135, and it went down to 105. And again, it just went back above 135 and dropped below it again today. Now, I do want you to know how investment bankers work. They're trying to get Anthropic public soon at a big valuation. You know how you get a big valuation? You make sure the last big IPO works, and so far it has not. We'll keep a close watch. The amount of analysts and talk to get that stock back up, talking trillions, was about as noisy as we have seen a very long time. I don't think anything happens by surprise on Wall Street. Boy, were they out in droves, including Elon. And we're not questioning. We'll see how it plays out. They're saying they're going to go from $20 billion in revenues to a trillion by 2030, 50-fold. That would be one hell of a success story if that were to occur. That would be a big wow. Fiftyfold. We'll keep watching. We hope we're around when 2030 comes. Anything else sticking in our craw? Not really. Just a lot of mush. Indices performed very well last week off of more peace talks or whatever, and we'll see what comes from here. There's a lot of talk about strong earnings, just so you know. It's very concentrated, very strong earnings that are making everything else. Just letting you know. Productivity gains because of AI, that's a question mark. Many people are saying yes. I do not know. I have not been able to figure it out just yet. Hey, that all said, you have a great evening. Drive carefully. Adam will be doing the show tomorrow. I'll be on a flight. And when you get home, do like I do, quite simple. Make sure you hug your family, hug your children. They will feel better. You'll feel better. I promise. Stay well. Be well. Take care of yourselves. Good night.
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3: News this hour from Town Hall. I'm Jason Walker. Primary elections in six states Tuesday: Alabama, Connecticut, South Carolina, Minnesota, Vermont, and Wisconsin. In Minnesota's race for governor, Mike Lindell, the MyPillow guy, along with President Trump's endorsement, is battling a crowded GOP primary. Senator Amy Klobuchar winning the Democratic nomination very easily. Wisconsin's Democratic primary for governor, another high-profile clash, as the left-wing Democratic socialist Francesca Hong tries to rise above the establishment candidate David Crowley. That race right now still very close. It is something that just not supposed to happen in a friendly, small community. A domestic incident in Kansas has ended with six family members dead, including four children. Jennifer King has the story.
4: The Kansas Bureau of Investigation has been called into a tragic crime scene in Winfield, Kansas. Robbie DeLong is the Winfield Chief of Police.
5: Our officers received a 911 call from a male individual who stated that he had killed his entire family and he was getting ready to kill himself.
4: He says officers breached the home to find six people dead, including the suspect, 53-year-old Ronald Williams Sr., Kelly George, 44, and their four children, ages 9 to 3. Neighbors had reported incidents with the father in this case. Jason Diaz is the KBI special agent in charge at the scene.
6: It was a family, a single family in there with a mom and dad.
4: Audio courtesy KAKE. I'm Jennifer King.
3: Very rough weather in parts of Illinois, Indiana, and Ohio. Thunderstorms there cutting power to hundreds of thousands of people in the Chicago area. One death has been confirmed. Crews still searching through the rubble in Columbia following that earthquake. The official death count stands at 181. More on these stories, townhall.com.
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6: Good afternoon, fellow investors. Welcome back to Invest Talk. This is our Tuesday. It is Tuesday. August 11th, 2026 edition of Invest Talk. That means it's 1 month away. One month till my birthday. So I guess it's my birthday month. Let's call it. But this is a interesting market that we have in front of us. A lot to unpack for this hour. I'm Justin Klein, and my goal here is to help you become a better investor. Bringing you data, bringing you perspective, developed with over 25 years of investment experience. That's what I bring to you each and every day, myself and Luke. And we do that mainly by answering your finance and investment questions. So don't hesitate to give us a call. 888-99-CHART is our number. And I'll bring you some topics. I have some good ones today to discuss. We're going to dig into all of that and much, much more. In just a bit, we'll talk about today's market performance. We'll run down the show topics for the hour. But first, let's tackle this caller question now.
7: Good morning. This is Sarah from Pennsylvania. My question is about DLR preferreds. They are giving a good yield. And so I wonder what you think about the preferreds as opposed to the stock itself. Thank you very much.
6: This is an interesting one. Okay. So DLR is Digital Realty Trust. This is a REIT that builds data centers. They've actually been building these data infrastructure centers for a long time, way before AI was a big thing, when it was just cloud computing. So their business has boomed, shall we say. Funds from operation went from $6.59 in 2023 to $8.30 this year, then $8.90 next year. So good growth. But you're not looking at the common stock. You're looking at the preferred. So the first thing you always have to do is step back and say, what am I buying? What sector am I buying? What asset allocation am I buying? And that is preferred stock, which means that is more fixed income than equity. I know it's called preferred equity, but it's not. It's effectively fixed income because that's what you're getting. You're getting a fixed income off of it. You are not an owner of the company. You are a creditor, which means that you have duration risk, some type of duration risk. Most likely it's going to be long duration, meaning a lot of times these preferreds don't ever expire. They don't ever mature. You just get your dividend. Now, it's higher than you're going to get from a bond, for example, or you're going to get from the common stock, but you are taking more risk without getting the upside. In the common stock, they can raise that dividend. In the preferred, you're just getting that dividend. And if they go bankrupt, well, you're not as protected as the bondholders, because you're lower in the capital structure. You're in between common stock and senior bondholders. So you don't get the upside of common. You don't get protection on the downside as a senior bondholder. You're kind of in the middle, and that's why the yield looks high. And you have longer duration. The problem with this, and the probably why it's, I have to go look at the yield, what the yield is right now. I'm not sure exactly which preferred you're talking about. There are probably different issues here. Is that this is becoming an industry that is increasingly higher risk. So for example, if the industry more broadly builds up too much capacity for AI compute, right now that might not seem possible, but certainly can happen. There's a number out there that's too much. Maybe the technology shifts and this is no longer

0: longer viable technology. Maybe AI moves on device, on your iPhone, your Android, etc. That'll probably happen as well. So the point here is that there's a lot of risk to the massive amount of CapEx that they're putting out there, and they do have a lot of debt. So my point in here is that you are taking on a lot of credit risk. You're getting a nice yield, but you're not getting that upside, and you're taking on duration risk. So I just don't find this as an attractive buy. Thanks for the call. Now, we had a great show yesterday. We looked into this story: data centers, housing, and hidden real estate plays of the AI boom. Luke and I talked about that. We also touched on Medtronics, a name that we own for clients. And if you happen to miss it, go check it out. The best way to get every show is to follow InvestTalk wherever you get your podcast. Now, we have a lot of ground to cover today. Over the next 45 minutes or so, and our main focus point concerns this story, the SaaS apocalypse debate. Are AI stocks disrupting SaaS in 2026? Software stocks are swinging wildly amidst growing debate over whether AI is cannibalizing traditional SaaS business models, a phenomenon some are calling the SaaS apocalypse. So we explore these structural shifts and whether this sets up opportunity or more risk. Also, we're going to touch on European stocks. Talk about foreign exposure. How have the foreign markets performed this year? We know our markets are up kind of low teens. What about foreign markets, especially Europe? In aggregate, it's a bigger economy than ours. So it's important. Then, what does the intervention or the yentervention, the intervention in the yen last week, what does that tell us about what's going on in the FX and bond markets? And could that start to snowball on itself? We're going to talk about that as well. We also have voice bank questions. One is on 403b plans and General Motors. And of course, questions that came in via the comment section on the InvestTalk YouTube channel. But before we all do all that, we're going to a quick break. Please remember you can call anytime and leave your question on the InvestTalk voice bank. And if you're listening via our live stream on investtalk.com or possibly an AM 1220 in the Bay Area, you can call right now at 888-99-CHART. Up next, I'll comment on today's market activity.
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0: 888-99-CHART, 888-992-4278. That's how you get through and ask your question on today's show. Let's go take a look at the market today. It was overall a down day. Let me pull up this data here. There we go. NASDAQ was down 60 basis points, 0.6%. Russell eked out a nice gain, though, about a third of 1%. S&P was down a third of 1%, and so was the Dow. So huge outperformance of the smaller cap names. We've been talking about this for a while. This has been a trend since the middle of last year, really when the ramp up in CapEx spending from the hyperscalers started. Because that's where money is flowing from these companies that have huge cash flows, huge balance sheets, or huge balance sheet capacity to go and spend, to borrow money. And that's what they're spending it on products that are usually made by these small and mid-cap names. That's why you're seeing that major outperformance. Google was down, SpaceX down after got a nice bounce back to IPO price and now rolling back over. But Google down 4% on the day, Amazon down 2%, Oracle down 3%, Dell down 3%. Those are kind of the losers on the day. Who are some of the winners? Some of the chip names, KLA Tencor up 4% on the day, SanDisk, a nice little bounce back, 2.6% on the day. Really kind of a quiet day overall, though. Tomorrow, you will get the CPI figure, which comes in 0.1% month over, expected to go, come in 1.1% month over month and 3.4% year over year. Core is expected to increase 0.2%. So we'll see what that comes in at. That will probably impact Fed policy decisions overall. What else today? Gold finished up 0.5% on the day. So had a big move, kind of consolidating that move right now. So nothing too bad. Silver was down 0.5% on the day. Bitcoin down 2.4. Bitcoin continues to be under pressure. Yields were down 1 to 2 basis points across the curve. And WTI was up 1.3% in choppy trading. So that was the market for today. What are we going to pivot over to? Let's talk a little. We're going to go to a YouTube comment question. Albert says, hello, Justin or Luke. Longtime fan of the show. I'm the owner of ticker symbol B, Barrick Mining. This is a great stock for me, but now they're about to do a spinoff of their North American assets. Do you have any insights of what to expect and how you could proceed with the stock? This is Barrick Gold. It is, or Barrick Mining, excuse me. This is gold and silver. The details of the spinoff, that's a good question. Yeah, it looks like it's spinning. Usually when there's a spinoff, it's unlocking value, meaning the market's not paying attention to the value of some mine. Maybe it's a mine that is underappreciated for whatever reason. I'm not sure. I haven't really looked deeply into this. But certainly it is usually a smart move to unlock an asset that it creates more of a pure play. Because that's, people look for, investors look for pure plays. You know, if they want exposure to silver or gold, then they often want a silver producer or a gold producer. They don't want a gold and silver producer for the most part. Same thing in tech. You know, if it makes hardware, but then it's also a software company, do you value it like a software company or do you value it like a hardware company? And so the whole thing gets kind of a discount and it's better to kind of split it up and spin it all off. So once again, I haven't looked too deeply into this and whether or not it's a good thing quite yet, but usually these spinoffs are smart. Now, the thing to watch for is sometimes they take these spinoffs and they dump debt into the new spinoff and saying, hey, we're going to carve this out. But then they saddle that with a bunch of debt that they don't really want on the parent company. And they find some justification for it. And then that spinoff can, you know, be kind of a dead weight and you might want to get rid of it. So there's not a lot of details quite yet, you know, what the numbers of this new entity are. That's what you have to figure out. But Barrick itself has a good balance sheet. So I don't think it's going to be one of those things where it's saddled with a bunch of debt. So overall, it's still kind of wait and see. I'll squeeze in one more quick question now.
2: Hello. I'd like to get your opinion on Hildeberg Materials, symbol HEI. Thank you.
0: HEI. Is this? Yeah, I think it's a German company. HEI. I'm talking to my engineer. He always tries to help me find these kind of obscure ones. Yeah, Hildeberg Materials, that's what I'm looking at here, produces and distributes cement aggregates, ready-mix concrete, asphalt, etc. $35 billion market cap. It has pulled back as of late, but good free cash flow, good profitability, solid balance sheet. I like these type of names. It looks like it's headquartered in, where is this, Germany? Yeah, Germany. So I would give this a thumbs up. I like Heidelberg. I think it's Heidelberg Materials. Thanks for the call. 8899 chart, 8899924278. We're going to head into a quick break, but James from New York, hang on. You will be next.
1: 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Justin Klein and Luke Guerrero. So when you've got finance and investment questions, don't forget to call InvestTalk. 888-99-CHART.
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0: Now we are going to go talk to James from New York. Wants to look at Agnico Eagle AEM. This is a name we own for clients. Just a heads up.
11: Yeah, thanks for taking my call. So I picked up the name at $142, and I closed my position today.
0: Okay.
11: And mainly, I just want to, it's not even about the company necessarily in general. It's more about my curiosity of recognizing and identifying maybe an overbought situation. And does this qualify as one, and would a sharp decline happen imminently given the trajectory this has had over the last 2 or 3 weeks?
0: Well, first off, yes, it is overbought in the short term, but overbought, it can have different connotations whether you're talking about different time frames. In the short term, talking the last week or two, yes, it's overbought. You know, it's moved from... So AEM has moved from a low around 135 to 185 in just a matter of 2 weeks. So yes, that's overbought. It's into the 200-day moving average, right around the 100-day moving average, just slightly above it, into some overhead resistance. So from a technical perspective, yes, it's overbought. Does that mean it's going to pull back and drop considerably from here? No, absolutely not. Because overbought situations can resolve themselves in two ways. They can... do what you said, is have a sharp pullback, or they could consolidate and just move sideways for a while and then gain power to make that next leg higher. You know, there's a couple of recent examples of this. If you go look at a chart, Agnico went from, in early July, went from 115 to, by mid-October, it was at 185, and it was overbought. It was above all the major moving averages. And then it pulled back to 150 or so, but then just chopped sideways for a while before really breaking out and then hitting about 260 back in, what was that, March, early March. And then that was really overbought from a long-term perspective. You zoom out to a weekly chart, very overbought. And that's when you had a more considerable pullback over the last few months, 5-6 months or so, right? But then it hit support, and now it's refreshed. Over the long term, this space has now been refreshed. Markets or speculators were over their heels in the first quarter. Everybody was, whenever you see it, I'm talking about on CNBC, on the front of people writing articles about it, on magazines, things like that. That's what you saw in the first quarter. And that is a sign. That's when we actually trimmed a lot of our positioning in this space. We didn't eliminate it, but we trimmed it. Now, over the past month or so, we've actually been adding to it because it's been refreshed. The sentiment has been refreshed. All the weak hands have been shaken out of it for the most part. And so that's why I think that while, yes, it's overbought in the short term, this very well is most likely to be a scenario where it relatively stays in this range as a consolidation before that next move higher. So yeah, okay, great, you took profits, but don't expect this to go back to 145, 150 in short order for you to get an entry point, right? Usually some of these that are in a long uptrend, they don't give you very good entry points. You know, does this pull back to 170 from 185, 180 and change right now? Sure, that's certainly possible. But, you know, that's kind of my base case, is in that range. It could be more, it could be less, who knows? But my point here is that you don't want to get too cute with it. You know, you don't want to say, okay, yeah, I picked the short-term top, but did you get back into it on the modest pullback or consolidation pattern that you actually got from that that level or not? Because a lot of times people don't, right? Oh, I took a profit and it goes down $5 and it looks good. But then a week later, you're at 200 and you're, damn, I wish I just had kept it, right? So you have to have a longer term view of these things than kind of these short term, you know, overbought scenarios and making huge reactions from it. Does that make sense?
11: Yes, definitely.
0: Thanks for the call. Let's keep things moving and roll in another listener. Nope, no problem. Let's keep things moving and roll in another listener question now.
8: Hey guys, this is Brett from New Jersey. I had a question about my 403b plan. I have a 403b plan through New Jersey Teachers Association. I also took out a loan against that. The loan 6%, but 4 of that 6% goes back to myself. I wanted to buy a boat this summer. My family loves it, and I like fishing. I know it's not the greatest investment, probably the worst, but I did it anyway. My fees with Equitable are a little higher than I'd like. Would I still be able to transfer that 403B to somebody else, even though I took out a loan on it? I don't really know how that works. If you have any information, I'd appreciate it. I'll be listening on the podcast. Thank you.
0: The simple answer is no. You have to pay off that loan before you can transfer that 403B. See what happens with 401Ks, any of those workplace retirement accounts. Because basically that loan is collateralized by that account. Now, could be wrong. There are unique circumstances within this, the 401k retirement world. So I would talk to your HR department before I get have a final decision on that. But the point is, I've never seen it where you can transfer these retirement accounts, 403Bs, 401Ks, etc., while there's still a loan attached to it. Now, the next Invest Talk, we look into this story. S&P 500 near record highs. Is the stock market rally sustainable in 2026? As we approach new record highs after a whipsaw few weeks, we'll dig into whether the fundamental and technical pictures support this rally or if investors are getting ahead of themselves. That story is for tomorrow, but for now, I'm Justin Klein. I'm ready to take your calls now at 888-99-CHART.
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13: I tell patients that they really should consider themselves like athletes in some ways, because when you walk, you're not only recruiting blood vessels, but you're also conditioning your muscles so that they can withstand periods of stress. If you need to go on a trip or something, your muscles are not conditioned, and you're going to wind up having a lot of muscle soreness. But if you do the daily walking, if you do the 30, 45 minutes of walking, your muscles will be conditioned, and you, just like an athlete in their prime, you'll be at that top level of performance for whatever blood supply you have, and you'll be less likely to suffer when you have to really exert yourself. So doing that daily walking also has a benefit of keeping your muscles conditioned. And if you get into a situation where you are experiencing worsening lack of circulation because something has changed, your muscles will be able to tolerate that much better if it takes, you know, several days to have your treatment for whatever reason. You're going to be able to tolerate that better and have a better outcome as a result of it. So the walking is really, really important.
14: Best advice ever.
13: I had a patient who clotted off her entire iliac system, all of the arteries in her leg, all of them. And she saved her foot because she was doing this walking. Her muscles were able to tolerate this ischemia like you wouldn't believe. It was hard to imagine that she tolerated for as long as she did, but it was only because she was doing this walking every single day.
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16: With SRN News, I'm Jason Walker. Voters going to the polls in primary voting in six states Tuesday. In South Carolina, Senator Darlene Graham and Representative Ralph Norman will advance to a runoff later this month in that state's special GOP primary for the Senate. Primary elections elsewhere, well, in Minnesota, in the race for governor, House Speaker Lisa DeMuth has won the GOP primary, defeating My Pillow guy, Mike Lindell. Senator Amy Klobuchar has earned the Democratic nomination with minimal opposition. And in Wisconsin, a closely watched race there, the Democratic primary for governor, another clash between the party's establishment and progressive left-winger, as Democratic Socialist Francesca Hong tries to defeat David Crowley. SRN News.
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0: Our main focus point today is about the SaaSpocalypse debate. This is a big change in this market over the past, call it, what, 8 months now, since the beginning of the year. Multiples on these big tech names have come down considerably, at least the software names, and gone up in others. So legacy SaaS companies to start the year were trading at about 8.2 times enterprise value to revenue multiple. Today, they're closer to 5.8. So 8.2 to 5.8. A lot have come down 30, 40% on average, some of them even more. Versus AI infrastructure companies went from 15 times enterprise value to revenue to 28.5, so nearly doubled in its multiple. And then AI native companies, think of companies that are the hyperscalers, from 12.5 enterprise value to revenue to 22.4. So big multiple changes. Why? Because there is a structural shift going on. From a per seat license business model that these companies were operating under to something that's more dashboard to agent shift, meaning instead of just buying seats to access the dashboard of the software that the company is using, the agent is now able to do a lot of the things that these software companies built out, assisting humans, executing workflows, doing financial analysis, support tickets, legal document review, things like that. It also means potentially fewer human workers. Fewer human workers means fewer seat licenses. So a lot of this is not only a worry that their software will be competed against more easily because things like Claude Code, we'll be able to spin up software competitors pretty easily. But also long-term growth potential within, let's say, the white-collar industry is now lower. Now, this is fear-based, fear that it'll be cannibalized their recurring revenue model. But it's not real yet. If you go look at the numbers of most of these names, growth has slowed a little bit, but not dramatically. Salesforce is a good example of this. Revenue growth was 10% last year. So let's be 11% this year, 9% next year. Adobe. Revenue growth was 10% last year. It's 12% this year. Not to say you go by these names, but I'm just showing you that so far in the numbers, it hasn't really shown up in a material way. That doesn't mean there aren't risks, however. So let's talk about what type of companies are high risk. Think of ad technology. Platforms that were able to tell companies where they should advertise online. Do they need those platforms anymore? Basic CRM, that's why Salesforce has struggled, because really a CRM, client relation or customer relationship management software. Kind of easy to build. It's just a big spreadsheet on the back end. A lot of marketing automation that's very straightforward. Those type of things, I think, have the highest risk of being disrupted over the long term. Doesn't mean they can't be good buys in the short term, but they're higher risk and the market has punished them accordingly. CRM, for example, Salesforce, has a relative strength of 38, and that's after strengthening recently. What has moderate risk? I would say niche industrial software. So companies that serve a particular industry and knows that industry very well. Remember, these LLMs and AI in general, they're good general purpose models. But when it comes to different industries, you need to have certain expertise, certain data. A lot of times these companies have a lot of unique data that isn't just widely published on the internet. And so I think it's going to be harder for AI to solve those issues and create a competitor. Then you have financial and compliance systems. You know, that really hits home for us. Well, we are using AI. We're using mainly AI by plugging it into the database systems that we are paying for. Think FactSet. We use FactSet, Bloomberg, a bunch of other pieces of software. And then compliance, we actually have an AI-enabled software company we use, but we still have humans involved. We still have a COO that reviews things. So I think there's still a ways to go with a lot of this evolution of the software industry. So don't think that it's just going to be a straight nosedive, that all of them are melting ice cubes now. I don't think that's the case. So to me, the reality is somewhere in the middle. I think there's a lot of opportunity here within the software space from an investment standpoint, because there's been a lot of babies being thrown out with the bathwater, but it's up to you to weed through the mess here, because there are many that are having huge margin compression, and that means long-term lower growth and much worse business models. So don't throw out software. You should actually be looking for the diamonds in the rough right now. Now let's pivot back to another listener question from 888-99-CHART.
18: Hey, Justin and Luke. Matt here from Minneapolis. Long, long time listener to your great show. I have a question here for you, gentlemen. I know for the past year I've taken your advice and kind of shied away from airlines and cars, dealerships, or car manufacturers, that is. And I heard your episode the other week on airlines and how you can, I don't know, think a little differently now with all of owning a credit card and that happening and stuff. And I've done a little reading and research here, and I'm honestly wondering, what do you think of the car manufacturing company there, GM, General Motors? I've looked at it, and it seems kind of like a good value stock. I believe it's doubled here in the last couple years or so in price. It seems to be doing really well. I don't know. It looks like a good purchase. I was wondering, what are your thoughts on GM? Would you guys give it a thumbs up or just stay away from it still? I look forward to listening to your answers on the show. Thank you. Have a great day.
0: General Motors, and you're right, it has been doing well. Relative strength is sitting at 76, so definitely above average for the last year. Earnings expected to be up 26% this year, 12% next year, although last year earnings were flat at $10.60. It's a name that continues to have a pretty leveraged balance sheet, a lot of debt, about $100 billion in debt on an $80 billion market cap. They have been buying back shares, though, pretty aggressively, from about 1.5 billion shares outstanding in 2022 to 900 million today. So that's, I think, a big reason why you're seeing the earnings growth. If you look at free cash flow overall, it's now positive, but it had been negative for a long period of time. So it's been improving. Its business overall is certainly improving, But is it a good business? No. I mean, its return on equity is 3. Its 5-year average is 11. I just don't really see it. I think the auto industry is long-term just not a great industry to invest in. If you look at, even after this big run, its trailing return over the last 15 years is only 9.5%, which isn't horrible, but it's certainly worse than the overall market, right? In the last 10 years, 11.8, last 5 years, 11%. So it's definitely been overall a general underperformer. Now, its technicals are fine. From a momentum perspective, it's fine. I have no issue with it in the short term. Excuse me. In the short term, it's the long term that I just don't love this business. It's a competitive business, highly capital intensive. You have a lot of supply chain potential issues in a geopolitical environment that continues to be volatile. So I just find there's a lot of better opportunities out there from a capital allocation standpoint. So I'm passing on GM over the long term. Short term, I think it's a fine trade. Now let's pivot over to another voicemail question now.
19: I'm calling about a stock called Veeva, ticker symbol VEEV. I'd like to know what you think, if it's a good stock to invest in. Any information will be helpful. Thank you for your help.
0: Talking about software names, VEEV is the symbol. They are, global life science industry. Enables pharmaceutical and other life science companies to realize the benefits of modern cloud architecture and mobile applications for the most critical business functions. So software, this, remember I just said niche software within a particular industry? I tend to like those names. This is starting to bounce back. Its relative strength is down 67. It bottoms, what was this, around 150. Now it's at 236. Still based on next year, it's trading about $10 earnings next year. So it's about 23 times forward-looking earnings. We look at its financials here. $38 billion market cap, $1.6 billion in free cash flow on a $31 billion enterprise value. That's pretty good. Honestly, its forward enterprise value EBITDA is around 19, obviously off its lows, but that usually is expensive, closer to 30. So I think there's some more upside to go. I'm going to give VEEV a thumbs up. That was VEEV Systems. Now, speaking of assets that are doing fairly well recently, let's talk about European stocks. European companies are on track to deliver 22% year-over-year earnings growth in the second quarter of this year. That would be their best growth since 2022, coming out of the pandemic. And it's very broad-based overall. Almost every sector is experiencing growth. And European ETFs saw positive net flows in July for the first time since the U.S.-Iran conflict started in February. BlackRock's European equity products saw $4.4 billion of inflows in July as money moved out of the volatile chip makers and into other parts of the world that are safer and still have good earnings growth. The Europe 600 index hit record high in the past week, as well as the FTSE 100, the CAC 40, and the German DAX recently. The standout performers have been the banks, mainly because interest rates remain high over there. So you're seeing having a steeper yield curve. BNP Paribas saw quarterly profits up by a third, while UBS up 17% to a record high. A lot of that's trading revenue as well, you know, in regards to the commodity market, especially what's going on in the Middle East there, and commodity prices. So those companies are doing well. Even their technology companies are doing well. Companies like ASML and Infineon, they both raise their revenue forecast for the rest of the year. And of course, energy stocks, because of higher oil prices, they're doing well also. And now, as the what seems to be the worst is behind us within the Middle East, yes, it's not over, But clearly, there's a kind of a stalemate going on. And oil prices are still hanging in the 80s, which isn't great, but it's not horrible, especially for Europe. So the biggest fears of this huge energy shock is starting to abate. And the European economy grew 0.4% in the second quarter. Still not great, but it's also not far off from where we were. Remember, we were growing early last year in the close to 3%. Now we're up 1.5% GDP growth. So our GDP growth here in the United States is not much better than it is in Europe. So the relative valuation should come closer together. And so that's why you see those stocks rallying. The good news here is that flows into European equities still remain well below the record levels from the beginning of last year, which means that there's still more potential to go and more potential upside. So it's a diversifier, and you have fundamental support that is broadening amongst sectors, and that's why European stocks continue to gain those flows. Now, this is Invest Talk. I'm Justin Klein. 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And our work continues after this break. So get your questions in now at 888-99-CHART.
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0: Now, from time to time, we receive questions via web form from investtalk.com. And here's a question that was submitted that way. It says, I recently acquired Appian, APPN, which has experienced substantial price increase. Do you see any potential in this company? Okay. APPN. This looks like one of those other... Sometimes websites don't cooperate with me. There we go. 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Now, their business has turned profitable after years of losing money. That's the good thing. But is this the type of business that can be competed away by AI? I think it is. Yeah, complex business operations. I mean, this is something I feel is at higher risk. It's also not that big on a $2.5 billion market cap. $76 million in free cash flow. Not a great free cash flow yield. Kind of expensive, about 25 times forward-looking enterprise value to EBITDA. Not super expensive, but not cheap either compared to some of the other names like we looked at. What did we just look at? Veev. I'd much rather own Veev than something like this. Remember, niche software. I want niche software that really has a hold on a particular industry. Those, I think, are going to be the ones that have the most staying power in the age of AI. Now, lastly, let's talk about the Yentervention that happened last week, where we stepped in and we helped abate the decline in the Japanese yen as rates there go up. And basically, the fear here is that China will sell off a big chunk of their treasuries that will make yields go up, that will trigger some sort of a broad market, equity market pullback, that will feed into the broader economy, especially because now the market's kind of what wags the tail of the dog of the economy now. So it's clear that this administration sees that and is going to do whatever they can to get in front of that, which I think right now they have the tools. The worry to me is more not the short term, but the medium term, that their tools kind of run out. And they can no longer kind of solve the ills of years of debt accumulation, not just here in the United States, but in countries like Japan as well. Remember, we're in a global system. And when Japan, being our biggest ally in Asia, our largest creditor internationally, it now becomes the most important central bank besides the Fed. And so that's why they are working closely to make it so Japan doesn't have to sell off their treasuries. Now, here's the release valve. The release valve is eventually the dollar. Now, you saw the dollar weaken recently, but it's coming off of a strong move since February. However, that can't last forever. What happens if that is in the midst of a dollar downtrend and then that feeds into import prices, which feeds into inflation, which is already relatively high? Then you have inflation taking off once again. And can the Fed in that environment afford to support another currency while weakening ours? Because that's effectively what's happening right now. We are effectively helping Japan support their currency, so that they don't have to sell off treasuries to support their currency. Once again, right now, that's fine. Over the medium to long term, this is a potential risk to the market that you have to pay attention to. I know it's kind of wonky, but it is important. Now, I'm Justin Klein, reminding you about KPP Financial's parallel investing. 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
5: News this hour from Town Hall. I'm Jason Walker. Senator Darlene Graham and Representative Ralph Norman will be advancing in a runoff later this month in the South Carolina special Republican primary for the Senate. In Minnesota, in the race for governor there, House Speaker Lisa DeMuth winning the GOP primary, defeating MyPillow guy Mike Lindell. Senator Amy Klobuchar has earned the Democratic nomination with minimal opposition, rather handily. In Wisconsin, the Democratic primary there for governor, another clash between the party's establishment and the very progressive Democratic Socialist Francesca Hong, trying to rise above the establishment candidate David Crowley. That race is still way too close to call. Rough weather in Illinois, Indiana, and Ohio. Thunderstorms cutting power to more than a half a million people in and near the Chicago area. One death confirmed. Ohio Governor Mike DeWine says severe weather contributed to that fatality in a village east of Columbus.
6: Sadly, we have had one fatality in Roseville, one fatality that we're aware of. This was an individual who died simply because they could not, had an emergency, and they could not get to that individual.
5: Major wildfire in western Canada forcing some 20,000 people to evacuate as crews there continue fighting and trying to contain that blaze that has destroyed dozens of homes and other properties in British Columbia. One person has been killed. Tennessee, Alabama, and Oklahoma will be executing inmates on the same day this week. That would be Thursday. The first time in 16 years, three executions occur in the same day in America. More on these stories, townhall.com.
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5: A new discovery involving Dr. Anthony Fauci's old phone, and it's raising some new questions.
8: Senator Ron Johnson has obtained Dr. Anthony Fauci's iPhone from 2014 to 2022. The device contained more than 34,000 text messages and over 500 voicemails, yet lists only three contacts. Congressional investigators plan to examine the data for any discrepancies with previous disclosures. The find comes as Fauci continues to face scrutiny over his handling of the COVID-19 pandemic.

0: outbreak, and it is the fastest growing on record now. Health officials say the matter is getting worse by the day. More from correspondent Charles de Ledesma.
1: Congo government data shows a total of 4,381 confirmed Ebola cases, including 2,011 deaths, and as of Tuesday, just over 700 patients in admission and isolation. The WHO on Monday said the outbreak likely started in February, long before authorities detected it in one of Congo's most remote and vulnerable areas. Aid workers say the outbreak continues to outpace response. It's been expanding across the five provinces affected. Many health workers have gone on strike to protest lack of payment for their work since the outbreak was declared. I'm Charles de Ledesma.
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2: This is Carol Platt Liebel for townhall.com. New York City Mayor Zohran Mamdani recently announced the people who will advise him on his judicial appointments. Notably, not even one of the mayor's 18-person judicial advisory panel is Jewish. This is no small feat in a city where 1 in 8 residents is Jewish, and between 35% and 50% of the city bar is Jewish. In fact, the odds of this omission of a single Jew occurring by chance has been estimated at 4/10,000 of 1%. Alone, this exclusion would be disturbing, but it's part of a broader pattern. Mamdani has reversed orders barring city agencies from participating in boycotts or divestment efforts targeting Israel and omitted historic Jewish neighborhoods from a map highlighting immigrant enclaves. Anti-Semitism is the canary in the coal mine for a sick society. It's rearing its ugly head in New York City.
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10: So we didn't have the greatest jobs report on Friday of last week. Now this week, we're going to be looking at the CPI and the PPI number because part of what moves our economy is jobs. Not the greatest number this week, last week. Inflation and earnings. Earnings are great. Inflation is too high. So jobs are weakening. That's headwind. Inflation has been high. Headwind, earnings tailwind. Now there's more to it than just that. There's obviously oil in the Middle East and what we're doing with regulations and such, but you get the idea. Today we saw the S&P 500 down 0.1%. It's that close to an all-time high. We're not concerned. The Dow Jones Industrial Average 30 down 42 points down less than 0.1%. It's that close to an all-time high. The NASDAQ down 0.6%, a bigger loser today. Sitting at 26,445, still within 5% of an all-time high. Russell 2000 up 46 basis points. Like, that tells me what's going on there. Sitting at 3,031. It had a good day when the other three markets struggled for direction. It's that close to an all-time high.

0: time high. Is that fair? Now, one of the things we also take a look at, headwind tailwinds. We take a look at the 10-year treasury today, and we see it at 4.68%. That's a headwind. We need it below 4.5 to be a tailwind. I'm surprised we're hanging as tough as we are right now with all of these concerns. The 30-year treasury sits at 5.24%, a 19-year high. And honestly, a very viable choice for cash in retirement if you don't want exposure to the stock market. You think the stock market's too high, what have you. Bull market's not over. I don't see any signs of recession, but I get people wanting safety. It's part of the industry. The S&P 500 closed down 0.3%. The NASDAQ down 0.6%. The Dow down 0.33%. The major averages steadily faded from another quiet start amidst rising oil prices and weakness across most mega cap tech names. There was a relatively light corporate news flow and some caution ahead of tomorrow's July consumer price index that kept the major averages near their flat lines through the first 2 hours of trading. Crude oil initially retreated from its overnight highs. What Iran looks to be doing is setting up business that didn't exist beforehand of regulating the ships that come into the Strait of Hormuz and letting Oman regulate the ones that go out. The Trump administration made a huge blunder on this one, thinking that it would be a 4-week or less war. You're looking at 5+ months. And you're looking at an emboldened Iran to basically say, we don't know who Trump is. We don't hear him. La, la, la, la, la. He's not hurting us.
1: A mess. It's a mess.
0: Jay Bloomberg reported that Pakistan's defense minister, Khawaja Asif, said the U.S. and Iran were close to some sort of agreement. Tone shifted later in the morning, though, as reports reiterated that Iran's demands must be met before it will agree to reopen the Strait of Hormuz. One of those demands is reparations. I was going to say repatriation, but that's the wrong word. I don't think the United States wants to do that. I don't think the Trump administration wants to be humiliated like that. You start a war with us, you pay us. We tell you what we're going to do with the Strait of Hormuz is what it feels like to me. The Vanguard Mega Cap Growth ETF retreated 0.7%. Alphabet was down 3.6%. Amazon was down 2%. Oracle down 3.7%. AppLovin down another 6%. Ouch. Semiconductor stocks were a bright spot. Off of its earlier highs, NVIDIA closed down just fractions. So thus, they gave back the entirety of a strong opening, which is a little disappointing. The strong opening was on news about their initiative with several major asset managers to mobilize up to $500 billion for AI compute infrastructure. KKR was up 7%. Apollo Global Management was up 6.2%. Both are participants in NVIDIA's initiative. Elsewhere, the industrial sector was up 0.6%. A lot of electrical equipment makers, names like Axon, up 6.7%. It recovered from some sharp post-earnings slide from last week. The defensive utilities sector tied the energy sector for the day's top performance amidst the weakness of the mega cap tech stock names. 8 S&P 500 sectors finished lower. The market displayed some resilience beneath the surface, though. The S&P 500 equal weight index was up 0.3%. Advancers outpaced decliners on both the NYSE and the NASDAQ, and the Russell 2000 and the S&P mid-cap 400 both outperformed the major averages. So there were some things to like in the numbers today. I think you had to look for them, but they were obvious. Tomorrow, we get the July CPI. Consensus expectations are for 0.1%. Tomorrow's inflation reading could play a decisive role in shaping the Fed's next policy move, as the CME FedWatch tool currently assigns equal odds to a rate hike or a hold at a September FOMC meeting. Year to date, the Dow Jones Industrial Average is up an impressive 11.9%. The S&P 500 is up 12.9%. The NASDAQ Composite is up 13.8%. The S&P Mid-Cap 400 up 17.5%. And the Russell 2000 up a whopping 22%. All five of those indices are having a great year. Can't knock it. But tomorrow we do get the inflation report that could be important. If inflation comes down, it would give the Federal Reserve a little breathing room in its battle against inflation. And they could focus on those weak jobs numbers from Friday. While even if it's down 0.1 percentage points from June, that would still keep annual inflation rates well above the Fed's 2% goal. Two straight muted monthly readings could help buy the FOMC committee a little bit of time before making a move on interest rates. We have a midterm election, and I'll be honest with you, sitting here in August, I don't have a vibe for how the midterm elections are going to play out in the markets. I have a vibe about the president's popularity. I have a vibe about the Democrats' popularity. I have a vibe about control of Congress. But going in, there's a lot of wild cards this year. I'll talk about that on a future show, how I would play the midterm elections. So I think it's going to be a big story. I want to mention I had a family member suffer a stroke this weekend. That is going to create a situation where I'm doing a little less of this and a little bit more family focus over the next week, 2 weeks, to do what I can to support. A little bit of driving in there, you know, but I promise every day I'm going to come up with live shows or new shows that you've never heard before that I've put together for you. Sometimes that's my best content, as I'm not focusing on the news or the data of the day. I'm focusing on the bigger picture. You can always sign up for events at robblackshow.com. If you want a preliminary financial plan, which I got about 4 or 5 years ago, and that's when I turned over a lot of my wealth to EP Wealth, is when I saw what my future looked like and what they could do to help improve it. I offer these free preliminary plans for anyone who shows up to seminars and or Pints and Portfolio, and also to my audience on air. 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
0: I look at a lot of economic data, as you would imagine. Credit card debt has climbed to $1.26 trillion as the K-shaped divide persists. This is according to the New York Federal Reserve on a research paper they put out earlier this week. Americans owe $1.26 trillion on credit cards. Makes my credit card bill seem a little tiny. But it also shows you a bifurcated economy. Consumers' ability to keep up their monthly payments provides an accurate view of how households are faring financially. Balances rose by $21 billion in the second quarter to a collective $1.26 trillion. So what I want you to underline there is that last quarter we put $21 billion on credit to buy things. Is that a real economy or not? It should bring up a really good question for you. There are a lot of households that live paycheck to paycheck, and there's a lot of the K-shaped economy households, the wealthy that are buying soccer clubs, that are paying for first-class hotels. They're paying for seats at the front of the plane in first-class premium fares that they would never have paid before. And then there's the 175 million American who hold credit cards. Some pay their balances each month in full, but roughly 60% carry revolving credit debt. And that's the most expensive debt out there. Sometimes it's 20 to 25%. To me, short-term debts often start as a temporary stopgap solution to household budget gaps. However, with elevated costs of living and compounding interest charges, these debts can quickly create sustained pressure on household balance sheets and budgets. Is this something to worry about? No, but it is a headwind. I want you to always figure out five headwinds and five tailwinds on either a company or the S&P 500. Just have some answers. Next up, Aurora said Curaleaf's stated proposal implies a $4 a share takeover. Aurora Cannabis has responded to Curaleaf's unsolicited bid. No decision has been made yet. It was a big story today with the stock going up greatly for Aurora Cannabis. Cannabis stocks have been a mess. A lot of the companies aren't allowed to bank with banks. So they have to do cash only. All right, that's a mess. Company said shareholders do not need to take any action this time, and Aurora will continue operating under its existing strategic plan. Aurora said Curaleaf's July 7 letter was the only proposal with financial terms, and said current proposal includes a cap on the purchase. Mergers and acquisitions happen all the time. In the weirdest possible way, I would love for the marijuana industry to be a little bit easier to invest in. It's not. It's not made up of premium blue chip type of names. As an investor, how much do you want to expose your buttocks, if you will, to companies that aren't blue chippy?
10: Oh, my, my, my.
0: Amazon founder Jeff Bezos is reportedly close to acquiring 1/3 stake in English Premier League club Liverpool FC. Company's now worth $5.9 billion, making it one of the highest valuations ever for an English club. LeBron James, considered one of the greatest of all times, if not the greatest of all time basketball player, he purchased some Liverpool back in 2011, 2% for $6.5 million. That would now be worth, if Bezos does his 1/3 purchase, $325 million. So LeBron James turned $6.5 million into $325 million. Ouchie, ouch, ouch, ouch. I don't even get those kind of returns. I get good returns, but I don't get those kind of good returns. There's a $10,000 martini experience in Atlanta at a place called The Roaring Social.
11: Right? Good.
0: This is Americans with too much damn money on their hands. The martini is made with premium vodka, dry vermouth, because who wants wet vermouth? And champagne. It's going to be topped with beluga caviar, and it's going to come with an ice-cold 5-carat diamond tennis necklace. Woo-hoo! We want experiences. We don't want, you know, and this is really embarrassing for me to say. My spouse got me a pen for one of our first holidays together. It was a nice pen.
11: Oh, how sweet.
0: She must have thought that I was like a busy guy who signed a lot of things and needed a high quality pen. Maybe I gave her that opinion that I just sit around and sign things all day long. 1 million to you and 1 million to you. 1 million to you and 1 million to you.
12: I'm very important.
0: Probably the worst gift I ever got, a pen. Early on in the relationship, it's a killer. It's a killer. So experiences are more important now than buying material objects. That'll change again, as experiences have gotten really expensive. So when you spend $10,000 at this establishment, not only do you get the drink, but you also get a bottle of champagne, a custom marquee sign, and sparklers. So basically this is a $10,000 martini for someone who has way too much money.
13: Wowie, wow, wow, wow.
0: And an Instagram account who wants to say, look at me, I just spent $10,000 and I got this bracelet and vocal fry and anyway, boomers are leaving behind a lot of art. Roughly $1 trillion of art is expected to be passed down in the next 10 years. It's part of the great wealth transfer. It's including a vast quantity of paintings and sculptures. When I inherited from my mother, I wanted absolutely nothing. She had nothing that I wanted as far as paintings and sculptures go. But baby boomers have about $84.4 trillion they're going to pass on in the next 20 years to younger generations. So remember how we're talking about what do wealthy people buy? I found this story interesting this morning. Domestic leisure travel is going to total about $909 billion in 2026. Consumers are still spending on experiences, increasingly choosing memories over merchandise. Global hotel giant company IHG, they own brands like Holiday Inn and Crowne Plaza. I used to stay in Holiday Inns and Crowne Plaza back when I was in my 20s. And very much so middle income. But IHG just reported profits up 10% this year. Revenues are up 7%. right now in our current economy, people are like, no, I don't really want a $2,000 TV. No, I don't really want a $2,000 couch, but $2,000 on a vacation or a concert weekend or a memorable dinner, not a problem. So hotels and airlines are obviously at the heart of the trend, but behind it is also restaurants. They're a big beneficiary. Live entertainment is a big, powerful piece of the puzzle. Sports, concerts, and entertainment. A family going to a concert doesn't just buy four tickets. They buy flights. They buy a hotel. They get an Uber from the airport to the hotel, from the hotel to the concert venue, back into the airport again. They get dinner. They get drinks. They get merchandise, merch, and parking. Consumers increasingly want to spend money on experiences they can remember, not on things that they can own. Target's in the news today because they've announced its first ever chief artificial intelligence officer as retailers are racing to take advantage of the AI boom. A company named Chandu Nair to the role. He comes to Target from home improvement retailer Lowe's, where he was the company's senior vice president of stores, data, AI, and innovation. That announcement comes as Target and its retail competitors are investing in generative AI to stay ahead of the curve. I don't like this story at all. Trying to win back shoppers with AI. You can always find me online at robblackshow.com. 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I am canceling this weekend's Pints and Portfolio due to a family member having a stroke this weekend. 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I'll send an email to everyone who signed up and I will let everyone know and I will reschedule it for as soon as possible. Thanks for listening. 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
18: I'm Maria Bartiromo, and this is the Fox Business Report. The major averages kicking off the new trading week lower as investors monitor U.S.-Iran developments and await consumer price inflation data that will be released on Wednesday morning. The reading will likely help determine the Fed's path for interest rates. Oil prices spiking on U.S.-Iran uncertainty, with West Texas Intermediate crude settling around $82 a barrel. The Dow down 61 points, the Nasdaq lower by 85, S&P 500 down 5. And shares of Apple falling 1.5% following a downgrade from Jefferies. An analyst with the Wall Street firm believes that the new iPhone design will not materialize anytime soon. In addition, Apple is said to be testing memory chips from China's CXMT. Shares of Rocket Labs are wavering after hours. The space launch services and tech provider reported mixed earnings for its second quarter. That's your Fox Business Report. I'm Hillary Barsky, invested in you.
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0: I saw some stories that I think are just worth talking about. Some of them are in tech, some of them are not. A popular fitness chain filed for Chapter 11 bankruptcy. And if I go back to teenage Rob Black, that's me, talking about myself in third person, I would have thought gyms were pretty good business models because they get hundreds and thousands of people signing up, and every time you go into the gym, there's 10 to 30 people at most. In my head, I would say this looks like a great investment. But the F45 training fitness studio franchise, Mad Fitness Group, filed for Chapter 11 bankruptcy to reorganize its businesses after facing financial challenges. It is a Florida-based debtor, and 31 affiliates filed for their Chapter 5 petition in the U.S. Bankruptcy Court for the Southern District of Florida, listing $100,000 to $500,000 in assets and liabilities. Some companies go bankrupt, and some companies just aren't great investments. Stick with what you know. Stick with what hasn't hurt you, because if you've been hurt in the past, it's probably on you. You didn't do enough research. Or you got panicky when the markets got down. Or you got greedy when things were going up and didn't decide to take some off the table. Discipline trumps conviction in the world of investing. Intel. Well, before I get to Intel, let's talk about Alphabet. Their CEO, Sundar Pichai, says that 1 billion plus people are now using Gemini app every month to spark new ideas and to get things done. That's a lot of people. And that is one of the advantages that big companies like Google, Alphabet, Microsoft have. They've got enterprise offerings, customer offerings, products with 1 billion plus people. So back to Intel, they just increased their stock offering to $20 billion. That's good news for ASM lithography, ASML. So Intel plans to raise $20 billion in upsized stock offering, increasing from its initial $15 billion target due to strong demand. The fresh capital is expected to directly benefit semiconductor equipment makers, including ASML Holdings. Here's a little AMSL. I said AMSL. I meant ASML. Ouch. Family member just had a stroke, and it's kind of messed up my life right now. It's turned everything upside down. So there's going to be a little less live me with a little bit more pre-recording. But when Intel pulls in $20 billion in cash, they are going to spend on ASML Holdings, on Lam Research, on KLA Corp, and on Applied Materials. They're expanding its registered public offering to $20 billion. That's 210 million shares at $95 a share. I bet that's pissed off Donald Trump, because remember, the United States government invested billions of dollars in Apple, in Intel, and now the company's going out and issuing more shares and diluting current shareholders. Stocks climbed 160% year to date. Intel is using the equity raise to fund massive manufacturing expansion despite short-term share dilution. Matt Bryson, key bank analyst, said, "We see the raise is consistent with Intel funding an expansion to support current and future demand. So while the dilution is a negative for current investors, the demand signal is positive for Intel, its peers, and capital equipment suppliers." I agree with that. ASML Holdings, ticker symbol ASML, is the primary supplier of extreme ultraviolet lithography, which is required to manufacture advanced chips. ASML L stands to capture substantial orders moving forward. Other key fab wafer equipment players include Applied Materials, TierSumla AMAT, Lam Research LRCX, and KLA Tencor KLAC. Intel is investing aggressively to bring its 18A and 14A manufacturing nodes to market. They're trying to attract external foundry customers to offset ongoing operating losses in its foundry divisions. Lots going on. So NVIDIA made a deal with a lot of blue chip financial companies to provide $500 billion bankroll to the AI chip makers' customers. It's a huge financing package, which illustrates the mushrooming scope and cost of the infrastructure needed to keep AI economy humming. NVIDIA partnered with Apollo, BlackRock, Blackstone, Brookfield, Goldman Sachs, and KKR to assemble $500 billion in financing. So in a relatively short amount of time, NVIDIA is going to be the matchmaker, trying to find companies that want AI exposure to lease their compute power. Feels circular. I don't think it is. I think it's a lot like a mortgage now, where if you want a home that's $1 million, you put down 10 to 20% and you finance the rest. Same thing with data center capacity. If you don't want the data center, but you want to lease the data center, it's a pretty smart move, in my opinion, by NVIDIA. Albeit it does have some risk, which I do want you to know about. You can always drop me an email, rob@robblack.com. 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Morgan Stanley sees more upside due to chipflation and how it's worsening. So rapid demand and subsequent higher prices for memory chips are unlikely to end anytime soon, so says Morgan Stanley. Analyst Eric Woodring caught my attention today with this note, talking about ways to play the memory chip price increase. First, his quote was, "It's increasingly clear enterprises are viewing memory chipflation as a multi-year structural headwind. And rather than delaying or deferring hardware purchases until pricing cools, enterprises are quickly prioritizing slash accelerating purchases of PCs, of servers, storage arrays to lock in the most favorable prices before they get jacked up again. And that's going to limit, ultimately, shortages of the supply as people fear missing procurement and or fear missing getting their hands on inventory to sell. I believe enterprise hardware names, especially those exposed to the server and storage themes, have a lot of upside tied towards their analyst earnings estimates that are likely to creep higher. These names include HP Enterprises, Everpure, ticker symbol P, TD Syntex, and Lenovo. Is this investment advice for you? It is not. I always want you to consult a broker advisor before taking action on any stocks ever mentioned on this show. Other things to consider today. Tesla and Waymo's robotaxi. There's a race to dominate the robotaxi market. It's heating up and both Tesla and Waymo are ramping up operations behind the scenes. I was a little surprised by what I heard today. Florida Governor Ron DeSantis. What did Trump call him? Ron DeSanctimonious. He recently gave a nod to the technology during a press conference after checking out Waymo's vehicles and Tesla's Cybercab. As he put it, you just step into a Cybercab, sit down, look at the screen, no steering wheel or pedals required. The real action is happening out in the field. David Moss, a Tesla enthusiast turned autonomous vehicle creator, has been on a nationwide scavenger hunt tracking down where these driverless fleets are gathering. Ultimately, they're in Mesa, Arizona. David Moss visited Waymo's integration facility where they equip Jaguar SUVs and their new Roomier Ojai vehicles, which are built on a Zeekr EV base with driverless sensors. He saw over 500 retrofitted Ojais sitting in the lot. That's a massive jump from the roughly 100 Ojais Waymo initially rolled out in May. showing just how aggressively they're scaling up. Moss then went to Dallas and he found a airport parking area holding over 100 Tesla Cybercabs alongside Model Y robo-taxis. Interestingly to note, these Cybercabs still had temporary steering wheels attached, suggesting they were part of Tesla's mapping and validation fleet rather than final commercial models.
11: More cars! Yay!
0: Tesla confirmed back in July that the public road test for the Cybercab were underway, and Moss has already spotted test fleets popping up in major hubs like Phoenix, Las Vegas, San Antonio, and the Bay Area. So beyond code and algorithms, the race for autonomous driving is playing out in parking lots, testing grounds across America. Recently, autonomous vehicle enthusiasts and bystanders spotted behind the scenes, evidence that both Tesla and Waymo are rapidly expanding their driverless fleets. Building a driverless car is only half the battle, as you can imagine. To run a functioning robo-taxi business, companies must secure massive physical real estate, depots, charging stations, maintenance hubs. And these aren't always cheap. One more area where I want you to think about investing is Vietnam. I don't want you to invest in Vietnam. I want you to think, like, what am I not doing? GDP per capita is up nearly 40% in the last 5 years. Exports are up 60%, driven by global manufacturers moving factories out of China. The main Vietnam stock index is down 15% over that period of time. The economy is booming, but its stock market is stuck in the slow lane. That sometimes can create upside potential in your portfolio. Vietnam's leader, Tu Lam, is pushing massive infrastructure investments, about $36 billion in state spending last year, to build ports, railways, and data centers. Trying to modernize their financial rules and opening up the market to global investors, analysts see substantial long-term potential in Vietnam's financial, steel, and retail sectors. Would I invest in Vietnam? I would absolutely positively consider up to 20% of my investments in international markets. And if I wanted to split it between four markets, I could do that. If I wanted to go with an ETF, which is all quote-unquote international markets, or if I want to go with emerging markets, I could. I don't. This weekend's seminar got canceled due to a stroke in my family, my extended family. They're going to need me to focus a little bit more on that and a little less on Pints portfolio this weekend. I'll reschedule it in the future. If you signed up, you'll get an email from me talking about, I'll give you a financial plan anyway, a preliminary plan. If you would like one and you didn't sign up, just drop me an email, rob@robblack.com.
20: With SRN News, I'm Jason Walker. Ukraine says Russian aerial attacks have killed at least 10 civilians. Ukrainian President Volodymyr Zelensky says Moscow is receiving help from North Korea using its ballistic missiles in several attacks. Pyongyang, at it again, South Korea says the North has launched a ballistic missile toward the sea, the second such weapon testing activity by North Korea in less than a week. Crews still searching through the rubble in Colombia following that earthquake that left thousands missing. The death count stands at 181. Unthinkable crime in a small Kansas town. Authorities in Winfield say a man shot and killed his wife and four children, then called the police and said he was going to commit suicide. He did. By the way, the children were all under the age of 9. SRN News.
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0: Sometimes it feels like 30 years, but in this case, it's only been about 4 years. On this show, we've been following GLP-1s quite a while. And you've made money hand over fist if you picked up Lilly or Novo Nordisk after hearing me talk about GLP-1s. I know America is obese, but also I know that America's got inflammation problems and problems with addictions, of which GLP-1s seem to help both. GLP-1s are obesity medicines. GLP-1s could be general purpose longevity drugs. I was reading some blogs this weekend trying to come up with ideas, and my big takeaway is that GLP-1s could become the statin of the next generation. Not everyone would take them because they're obese. Some people might actually take them because they believe drugs can reduce inflammation or cardiovascular risk, metabolic dysfunction, and perhaps even improve cognition or extend healthy lifespans. So some people are really starting to think about this is like, how big is this market? It's not just obesity and diabetes. But we know GLP-1 drugs produce substantial weight loss in people with obesity. They improve several metabolic risk factors. We know that GLP-1s, that there's a strong evidence of cardiovascular benefits in certain high-risk populations. And that these drugs can be enormously valuable when obesity itself is creating substantial health risk. What we don't know is whether a healthy 40 or 50-year-old with normal weight should take one for longevity. Longevity is a big buzzword on Wall Street these days. Whether the potential benefits outweigh years of medication cost and side effects, we don't know. We also don't know whether taking GLP-1s indefinitely produces additional benefits beyond maintaining a healthy weight. We also don't know whether the apparent anti-inflammatory cognitive and longevity effects are independent of weight loss. We get a lot of information that we still have to process. The fact that roughly 2/3 of patients discontinue within a year is one of the biggest differences between clinical trial stories and the real world. Clinical trials give people regular medical monitoring, structured dose escalation, dietary counseling, encouragement, follow-up, and pharmaceutical grade medication. Real life's really different though. So GLP-1s, that some of the issues people encounter is nausea and gastrointestinal effects, cost, insurance problems, shortages of the drugs, frustration with the pace of weight loss, loss of appetite becoming uncomfortable, and the realization that stopping often leads to weight regain. So there's an important lesson about maintenance. The most important question or interesting question to me is not how much weight can you lose on Zepbound, it's what happens after you've lost the weight. Someone loses 40 pounds and stops the medication, appetite frequently returns, and some weight comes back. That means we've potentially moving from traditional take a drug to cure disease model to more of a chronic management model. Instead of millions of Americans taking GLP-1s for 6 to 12 months, the eventual market could consist of tens of millions taking relatively low maintenance doses for years. I've got a friend whose boyfriend is a little wackadoodle. And he has had some issues where he's left work now for about 10, 15 years. And I shouldn't say wackadoodle because I'm sounds like I'm implying something, but he doesn't really believe in Western medicine. And he's got the type of inflammation in his body that attacks his immune system. I think originally tied back to Lyme disease. That he's got concerns, and yet he won't take GLP-1s because Western medicine, like, what are you thinking, dude? These are, look at what they're saying about these things. Some people have bought peptide stacks online and they're combining three compounds because someone on Reddit says it increases fat loss. Nope, that's not what we're talking about here. What I want to talk about is how GLP-1s are becoming culturally normalized, and that problem could be that problem of cost and that problem of shame of being fat and losing fat is starting to give way to a bigger idea that eventually use for GLP-1s could expand. The technology has improved rapidly. Today's drugs are injectable, relatively expensive. And it can cause substantial gastrointestinal side effects. The next generations of GLP-1s would include oral GLP-1s, which you swallow, lower dose maintenance regimens, combination drugs, drugs that preserve more muscle. Future GLP-1s could be drugs that target multiple metabolic pathways and drugs that substantially start to lower formulation costs. If the industry could eventually pick a cheap, convenient pill with minimal side effects that keeps weight off, the adoption curve could look totally different. You always have to ask questions about product. Why are people taking these drugs? Why am I not taking these drugs? I'd like to think that I can make the leap to everyone should be on them. The strongest investment thesis doesn't require that. You can believe GLP-1s is becoming a massive secular pharmaceutical category without believing every healthy person should take them. I think the real opportunity is broader, where obesity leads to diabetes, diabetes leads to cardiovascular disease, which leads to fatty liver, which leads to kidney disease, which leads to sleep apnea, which leads to inflammation, which potentially creates neurodegeneration. If GLP-1 class drugs ultimately demonstrate benefits across several of those conditions, the addressable market becomes extraordinarily large. The way I think about it is GLP-1s may become the most important healthcare investment story of the next decade, not simply because Americans want to lose weight, but because we've discovered that manipulating metabolism may affect far more diseases than just obesity. Lot going on. I prefer Lilly over Novo Nordisk, but depending on where the stocks are today versus their history, that's up to negotiation as well. You can always find me online at robblackshow.com. Drop me an email, rob@robblack.com.
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20: News this hour from Town Hall. I'm Jason Walker. The arrest of Chinese nationals on spying charges in South Korea is drawing a lot of international attention. Here's Lisa Dwyer.
8: Police say two former Chinese military service members have been arrested in South Korea on espionage charges. Police say a 60-year-old Chinese national set up an interception device consisting of a software-defined radio receiver, an antenna, and a laptop at a hotel near an airbase jointly used by South Korean and U.S. forces in southern South Korea. The other suspect is accused of illegally gathering information about U.S. forces in the country. The United States stations about 28,500 troops in South Korea to help deter potential aggression from North Korea. I'm Lisa Dwyer.
20: Meanwhile, South Korea says the North has launched another ballistic missile toward the sea. It's the second such weapons test activity by Pyongyang in less than a week. Ukraine says Russian aerial attacks have killed at least 10 civilians. President Volodymyr Zelensky says Moscow is receiving help from the North Koreans. Visa enforcement accelerating under the Trump administration.
10: The State Department has revoked more than 175,000 visas since President Trump took office. The cancellations include foreigners charged with crimes, people who violated the terms of their visas, and individuals who celebrated the killing of popular conservative broadcaster Charlie Kirk. Secretary of State Marco Rubio also personally revoked visas of certain Cuban and Iranian nationals with ties to their governments. Willie Nelson, The White House.
20: Primary elections in six states Tuesday. Now in Minnesota, in the race for governor, House Speaker Lisa DeMuth has won the GOP primary, defeating the MyPillow guy, Mike Lindell. And Wisconsin's Democratic Party for governor, still too close to call. More on these stories, Town Hall.
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0: Once again, it's time for Yesteryear, a look back at your favorite dramas, westerns, comedies, and musical variety shows from the golden age of radio. Here's your host for Yesteryear, Craig Roberts.
1: Time once again to settle into your favorite easy chair for another hour of vintage radio. Later on, it's Suspense with Give Me Liberty. But first, let's enjoy the Cavalcade of America. The Cavalcade of America was one

To those thrilling days of yesteryear with Cavalcade of America and Shortcut to Tokyo, broadcast August 9th of 1943. Another classic program from the radio vault of yesteryear.

Tonight, Cavalcade presents Shortcut to Tokyo, adapted by Isabel Layton from Corey Ford's bestseller of the same title. It is an eyewitness report of the progress of the Battle of the Aleutians that we bring you tonight in Mr. Ford's own words. Starred in this evening's performance is Ralph Bellamy, playing the role of Corey Ford.

0: There are no trees in the Aleutians. For 1,000 miles west of Dutch Harbor, there isn't a solitary bush or shrub higher than your knee. It's a region as remote as Mars and almost as barren of life. The wind howls day and night with a steady banshee wail, driving the scudding rain before it. Unreal, it seems. But cold is real, and wet feet are real. Not getting any mail from home is real. No women for company for 1,000 miles, that's real. So's the waiting. Waiting for the weather. Waiting for a chance to run another bombing mission over the enemy target. Waiting for your wings to ice up or for your plane to smash against an uncharted mountainside in the fog. Every pilot who flies in the islands carries an undated death warrant. Sooner or later, he knows he may not get back.
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0: This is the unknown front, the Aleutians. The men who fly here fight an unseen foe, and they fly and die alone. Their enemy is the fog. Their battlefield is a boulder-strewn beach scattered with telltale bits of twisted metal, or a snow-covered peak where the broken wing of a plane flaps tinnily in the wind. An icy channel into which a flaming bomber hisses into silence like an extinguished cigarette. They don't parachute to safety in the Hero's Medal. Their citation when they go reads, missing. In other days, nobody ever gave a thought to the value of illusions because they were believed to have none. But we were wrong. The Japs knew the value of the illusions. And so, luckily for us, did Major General Simon Bolivar Buckner, Chief of the Alaska Defense Command. He begged for arms and equipment on the grounds that the much-publicized naval stronghold at Dutch Harbor had a protecting airfield nowhere within 1,000 miles. Immediately after Pearl Harbor, he besieged Washington for permission and funds.
3: Is Alaska to become another Guam because you gentlemen refuse to vote funds to fortify it properly? Are we to be denied the airfields without which we haven't a prayer? Merely because you won't vote the money to build them?
2: Now, General, it makes more sense to spend our money closer to home. We've got no stake in the Aleutians. Nobody has. A handful of fly specks on the map, abandoned by God and forgotten by everybody else.

0: Not by everybody else, Senator. Not by the Japs. Let me tell you something. Not more than 3 years ago, a Jap destroyer dropped anchor off the island of Attu, and some fancy-dressed admiral came ashore.
1: Beg pardon, please, this intrusion.
2: Yes? What is it?
1: You might grant we visit your island 1 hour only? We wish to place a tablet over grave of a long-departed Japanese prince.
2: When did he live here?
1: Oh, a long time ago he lived here, but he died high up on the hill. You permit we mark his grave? He was most honored Japanese prince.
2: Sure. Go ahead. Help yourself.
3: But when the Jap man of war got underway hours later, the native did a little investigating on his own. A search at the hilltop revealed what he'd suspected from the first. No grave. No honored Japanese prince. Only a marker planted where it would do the most good when the hour struck. General Buckner got the money, and within a month, packing cases and crates began piling up on a wharf in Seattle. Men worked fast in the raw March wind, loading the crates on ships bound for somewhere in the north. Even the dock workers were not sure where.
4: Give me a hand, Gus. I can't handle this box alone.
5: What do you figure's in it? Will you catch up seven?
4: Tombstones, more like, by the feel of it. Hey, who in thunder's the Blair Packing Company?
5: Never heard of them. Never heard of Saxon and Company either. But that's the name.
4: Heavy as lead, that's what.
3: It was lead. Lead-nosed bullets, machine guns, anti-aircraft cannon. All headed for our new Aleutian bases. Who and what were the Blair and Saxton companies? Two mythical packing concerns, dummies for proposed airfields. Blair was a blind for our new base on Umnak Island, 60 miles west of Dutch Harbor. Saxton was Cold Bay, 120 miles east. Within 2 months, steel landing mats had been installed, and only just in time. The bases were still brand new when the Japs struck, as General Buckner had predicted they would, at Dutch Harbor.
6: Man all the anti-crafter stations. Enemy plane sighted.
7: Number two gun reporting, ready.
8: Here we go, Ben.
6: Set your sights for 8,000 feet.
7: Right, sir.
8: Hold your hats, boys.
6: Enemy planes overhead. Let them have it. Cease firing.
7: They're going away, Ben.
8: Yeah. And look what they did to the warehouse.
7: Goodbye, groceries.
8: The oil tanks are gone, too.
7: Hey, look, they're coming back.
8: How we fix for ammunition, Ben?
7: It'll last longer than we will. Looks like this is the last roundup.

0: It was a well-planned attack, no question about it. For now, a new sweep of Jap planes, dwarfing the surprise attack from the north, came in from the west. Pandemonium raged in that little harbor. Black smoke shrouded the Holocaust, but the Japs found their targets. And then, the miracle happened. American warbirds that were not supposed to have a roost for 1,000 miles swooped to the kill from the secretly built air bases at Umnak and Cold Harbor. Blair and Saxton had paid off. Jap espionage had promised a free hand, but honorable intelligence was cockeyed. Honorable intelligence had led them smack into a trap. In a few moments, more than 30 planes were smashed. Abruptly, the entire invasion force ran off so fast that many of their carrier-based ships were left circling in the fog. A radio operator at Dutch Harbor claims he could hear the abandoned Jap pilots calling their flat top in vain.
1: Whereabouts, please? Gas very low. Only 10 minutes gas.
0: And then, a few seconds later...
1: Whereabouts, please? Only 5 minutes gas.
0: Then it was only 3 minutes. Then he could almost hear them plumping into the water, one by one, as they hunted for that landing deck that wasn't there. The carrier that had fled. Plop. Plop. Plop. 15, 20, maybe more, I don't know. Goodbye, please. So sorry. Plop. The Jap expeditionary force, thwarted in its attempt to occupy Dutch Harbor, settled instead in Kiska and Attu, and the second phase of the Battle of the Aleutians began. From now on, the battle settled down into a long, grueling grind. Now and then, Alaska's unpredictable hurricane, the dreaded Willawar, would pour down the steep sides of a volcano like a snowslide, obliterating everything in its path.
2: I didn't rate the distinguished flying cross for that sub. We sure won it 1,000 times running our routine patrols.
3: Me? I'd rather face a zero in the air any day than this zero on the ground.
0: Every morning after breakfast, the combat crews gathered in the alert hut to hear the day's mission briefed. The squadron commander stood before a chart, and the fellows lounged around, the pilots, the navigators, the bombardiers.
4: Amen. Start your bombing run about here. First element will take the hangars, second the sub-base. In case a pea shooter has any trouble, you, Jim, will lead it back to the base. Maintain radio silence on the way out, standard frequency. Any questions?
5: Will we have much zero opposition, Colonel?
4: I think so, yes.
5: Anti-aircraft?
4: Well, the Navy communique will state as usual there was no anti-aircraft fire, but look out for those gremlins. Now, everybody synchronize their watches. We ought to hear about the weather in an hour or so.
0: The group relaxes. Now there's nothing to do but wait.
6: How about some cribbage, Jim?
7: It's a grand old play. Da, da, da, da, da, da.
6: Anybody checked the weather yet?
8: Six, no Trump.
6: I bet I like more hours in this hut than I have in the air. Say, Sammy, tell Ford here about the jeweler back home. Wait till you hear this, Ford.
9: Oh, don't bring that up. I'm trying to forget
6: oh,
9: it.
6: Oh, go ahead, Sammy. Tell him. Go on.
9: Oh, well, all right. You see, after I got my bombardier's wings, I get myself engaged to a girl back home, down on Delancey Street. Then I go to buy her an engagement ring. 500 smackers it cost me. But when the jeweler sees I'm a bombardier, he claps me on the back and says, "My boy, I'll knock off 100 for every bomb you dump on Germany." So what happens? So I get sent to Alaska.
6: Oh, sure, Alaska.
0: I was on the line waiting for the bunch to land that day. They were late, and I, for one, was uneasy. The last guy out finally straggled back. He'd mixed with trouble. His crew chief counted 64 holes in the plane.
10: Afraid I didn't do your plane much good, Sergeant. Tangled with a few sons of heaven.
11: You'll sure come back with less than you left with.
0: While they were talking, another waited to be waved in. He'd seen trouble, too, plenty of it. With the pilot and the co-pilot crippled, they couldn't land. But they did. Hank crawled out of the cockpit, his flying pads sticky with blood.
6: Just a scratch for him. Probably a piece of that 6th Avenue L we sold him.
0: Listen, wisecracker, I suppose you took a sulfur pill when you were hit.
6: Matter of fact, there were only a few pills, and you know how it is. I didn't know how bad the pilot was.
0: Better go get that foot fixed.
6: Skip it. Here's somebody may need patching up more than I do. Gosh, look at that ship. Hey, Sammy, how'd you make out? It's putting it down, Wally. Everything under control? Oh, what gives, Wally? What are you so glum about? Hey, what's the matter with Sammy?
5: Sammy's dead.

0: Don't call them heroes. They don't want that. They're not intrepid birdmen or rover boys of the air or supermen. They're ordinary guys doing a job, getting cold and wet and lonely, and not liking it any better than you would. Over and over, I've heard these pilots say...
1: When you're right about us, Ford, don't make us heroes.
0: Maybe they felt the folks back home would put them up on a hero's pedestal and forget them. They don't want to be forgotten any more than they themselves forgot Sammy. When word got around that a large-scale raid was in the offing, the biggest ever briefed up here, Sammy was in all their minds. Kiska was to be the target, and the boys were itching to go. At last, those sons of heaven could start regretting the day they tangled with Uncle Sam and Sammy. The morning of the raid, a light mist was still falling in the field. Above this, the stars still shone as the pilots gathered. The crews checked the planes. Colonel Erickson, the group commander, came up. Wally spoke to him, feeling the need to talk.
1: Sir, can you advise me the best place for our top turret to concentrate his fire?
2: Where are you going?
1: Well, we break to the right of the harbor, Colonel. Our objective is the camp.
2: Good. Have your gunners, and I mean every possible one, Wally, train their fire on North Head. They can't miss it. Give them every piece of lead you've got. And remember to fly under it. Keep low. Stick together. That's your only salvation.
1: Yes, sir.
2: Good luck, boys. Give them the works.
3: You are listening to The Cavalcade of America, sponsored by DuPont. This evening's play stars Ralph Bellamy in Corey Ford's new war book, Shortcut to Tokyo, the story of the war on the Aleutian Front. In Alaska, on American soil, less than 100 miles from Jap naval bases, Army engineers have constructed airfields which are now vindicating the Aleutians' title to Shortcut to Tokyo. As our play continues, Ralph Bellamy, in the role of Corey Ford, gives an eyewitness account of an early bombing raid on the Jap-held island of Kiska.
0: One by one, the largest array of heavy bombers assembled in the Aleutian War to date, loaded to the gunwales with TNT, roared down the map, brought their noses up, strained an instant, then lumbered into the air. And after them came masses of pursuit ships. The silence of the men over the hum of the bombers was oppressive. Would the little Japs be taken completely by surprise? Or were they even now fingering their triggers? Smiling, waiting for the kill. The target hove in sight.
4: Okay, boy, there it is. Give me some more RPM. Blew it at the battle stations. We have to bail out the Decatalinas to pick us up. Use every last round of ammunition in the ship. All set? Okay, let's go. Just go ahead. Ready with everything you've got. Watch out for that Akak. What's eating you, kid? You want to live forever? Missed us by a mile.
0: The shore batteries of the enemy were like sudden stabs of sunlight on the windshields of oncoming cars. Only more, hundreds more, all along the shoreline.
4: Knocked out their lights that time. Two transports out, one to go. Bomb doors open. Bombs away.
0: As if by magic, the area below became a sea of deep orange flame. Wooden barracks blew out their sides. Even gunners on a nearby hill were flattened and became one with the ground. The planes flew on and came to the sea, rejoined in formation and counted heads.
4: Give us a score, Wally. Bombers all present. Fighters, two missing. Sammy. Listen, Sammy. Wherever you are, kid, this party was thrown for you.

0: Christmas 1942. We even had a tree. Not much of a tree. Just a few armloads of tundra moss fastened together with baling wire to look like the tree back home. Shavings from a bar of soap made it seem snow-tipped. And we hung it with cornucopias made out of red paper backs of films and empty 50 caliber shells. A Canadian, no more than a baby, balanced himself on a chair back to fit a Star of Bethlehem at the top. He made it by folding the red cellophane cover of a gas mask.
1: "'Twas the night before Kiska."
2: Oh, somebody take a swipe at him.
0: Lanky kids crowded the mess hall, shaggy, unshaven, their rain-soaked parkas dripping. The nervous chaplain kept winking into his glasses and finally got up enough gumption to hand around the slips of paper he'd written out and make the announcement he hoped he wouldn't have to make.
3: Fellows, about presents. I'm afraid there aren't any. Mail hasn't come. However, we've dug up what we could at the PX. Afraid there aren't enough to go around, so I'll have to draw the numbers out of a hat.
4: That's all right.
3: Good luck to everybody. Merry Christmas.
5: Merry Christmas to you.
0: It didn't take long. There weren't many numbers.
6: Hey, look what you got, Wally, a napkin ring.
4: Yeah, just what I've always wanted, but not very much.
7: Hey, chocolate bar. Nuts in it, too.
4: Nuts. Oh,
8: hey, have a hearty beer pint,
6: An address book, can you beat that? No woman for 1,000 miles, so I get an address book.
8: Hey, hooray, the cook, grub fella.
1: What do you suppose we got, turkey, maybe?
2: Could be.
0: It wasn't turkey, nor was there any plum pudding that day. We sat down to bean soup, lukewarm stewed tomatoes, potatoes that had been frozen till we couldn't eat them, bread without butter, and Vienna sausage. But I was sitting elbow to elbow with our Air Force combat crews, and it was the finest Christmas dinner I ever tasted in my life. A few weeks later, while we were trying to keep warm in the Quonset hut, Wally beckoned me to one side, rather sheepishly, I thought, but I couldn't figure out why.
4: "Look, Ford,
0: What's up, Wally?
4: Well, I was thinking... Well, look, Ford, you're going back to the States next month, and I kind of thought I'd like to, well, make a record and have you take it home to the wife and kid. Today's his first birthday. Pretty sappy thing to do, maybe, but... There's a recording machine in Joe's place, and look, if you haven't anything to do, would you go along with me and... maybe hold my hand.
0: I was glad to go along. I'd heard Wally speak of that son of his he'd never seen. We went into Joe's place, and Wally began speaking into the machine, awkward as a schoolboy, while I pretended to look the other way.
4: "Hello, son. You're growing up pretty fast. You'll be a man before your mother. So I thought on your birthday today we ought to have this little talk together."
0: A few days after Wally made that record, it took everything I had to force myself into Joe's place to pick it up. Wally wasn't around, you see, to get it himself. I brought the record back to Bridgeport, all right. Wally's wife was working in a war plant there. She had to, I guess. The day I went to Bridgeport to bring Wally's record home, I ran into Joe Broler, who had this much in common with Wally. He had a little kid he loved, too. I hadn't seen Joe and his wife since he'd sold the garage where I used to keep my car. We were up in my room at the hotel. "You're looking pretty prosperous, Joe. Doing well, aren't you?"
9: "Yeah. These airplane jobs pay pretty good."
10: "No more than you're worth, Joe. How many men know what you know about machines? I always said, Mr. Ford, once he got out of that old garage..."
0: "You're working the night shift, Joe?"
9: "No, I'm taking a day off. It's your kid's birthday. We're going to drive him up the country to his grandmother's."
0: "Won't they say anything? You're not coming in today?"
9: "So what? Everybody else takes a couple of days off now and then to sober up, go to a ball game."
10: "I guess Joe's got a right to take a day off to be with his own child on his birthday. Only comes once a year."
9: "Sure, one day don't make any difference. Look, here's his picture. Quite a kid, ain't he?"
0: "Yeah. Joe, I've been with another guy up in the Aleutians who wanted to celebrate his kid's birthday, too.
11: Huh?
0: But he only had enough time off from his work to make a record to send home. I'd like you to hear it.
10: Well, we don't have an awful lot of time. We still got to pick up Joseph.
0: Won't take a minute. I'll just put in a new needle here.
12: Well, son, you're growing up fast. You'll be a man before your mother. So I thought on your birthday today we ought to have this little talk together. Yeah, you'll be growing up, son. Maybe you'll have a son of your own. I hope he means as much to you as my son means to me. And I hope when you grow up there won't be a war and you can be with your son instead of way off here in Alaska somewhere. I've never seen you, son. You were born after I came up here. But I hope I'll get home someday. Well, be a good boy, son. Take care of Mama.
10: Look, I thought we were going to take a drive, Joe.
9: Oh, shut up, Rosie. What about this guy? What happened to him?
0: We never did find out what happened to Wally Joe. His plane crashed in the fog somewhere. He was a good pilot, but he was flying an old plane that should have been sent back and overhauled long ago. You see, Joe, there weren't enough replacement planes. Production back home had been a little slow. Since then, Attu is ours. Slowly but surely, the tempo of events is stepping up in the islands. We're on the march toward the final offensive that will drive the invaders from our shores. What has been till now a one-way route may be turned into a two-way street. And the pilots who fly these sullen skies today are blazing tomorrow's shortcut to Tokyo.

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0: Next Monday, the Cavalcade of America will present Warren William in The Major and the Mules, a comedy drama telling for the first time the true story of an unusual and exciting reconnaissance operation on one of the Pacific Islands. The orchestra and music corps tonight were under the direction of Donald Voorhees. This is Clayton Collier sending best wishes from Cavalcade sponsor, the DuPont Company of Wilmington, Delaware.
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3: Originally broadcast exactly 2 years to the date of the conclusion of the Second World War, there's Cavalcade of America with Shortcut to Tokyo from August of 1943. In a moment, suspense with Give Me Liberty as this edition of Yesteryear continues.
1: 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Swing Street Radio, where the big bands swing. The sounds of the golden age of radio continue with Yesteryear. Here's Craig Roberts.
3: Suspense, radio's outstanding theater of thrills, was first heard on CBS in June of 1942. It was on the air for the next 20 years under many talented directors, each bringing his own mark to suspense, making it one of the most diverse, unusually broad-based programs of the air. Suspense dealt with life and death situations. That element was usually established within the first few minutes. Then, through characterization and audio coloring, little touches were added to heighten the sensation of impending doom. That's what suspense was all about, the slow tightening of the knot. Suspense was known as the Actors' Theater. Folks like Cary Grant, Frederick March, Charles Laughton, Humphrey Bogart, Gregory Peck, and Henry Fonda all headed the casts. Many top film stars were asked to return for encore performances. Early in the show, a general format was established and stuck throughout. Suspense opened with the ringing of soft church bells intermingled with stinging music. By the fall of its first year, Joseph Kearns, the grim-voiced fellow known as the Man in Black, was aboard as narrator. That continued through the Roma Wine years, with Truman Bradley, another of radio's great distinguished voices, doing the commercials. The Man in Black had disappeared by the time the show went to 60 minutes in 1948. From March of 1953 is Suspense with Give Me Liberty, another classic radio show from the golden age of radio on Yesteryear.
2: And now, tonight's presentation of radio's outstanding theater of thrills, Suspense. Tonight, the story of a handicapped man and the woman who holds the key to his freedom. We call it Give Me Liberty. So now, starring Mr. Tony Barrett, here is tonight's suspense play, Give Me Liberty.

0: I embezzled $250,000. I want you to know that needed brains, planning, patience. I devoted 3 years of my life to the trick, and I got away with it. $250,000. Well, of course, they caught me very easily. But they couldn't find the money. I wouldn't tell them where it was. I got 7 years for it. My right wrist was handcuffed to the left wrist of a detective, and they put me aboard a train bound for the penitentiary. I could see that the detective had had instructions to soften me up. He was much, much too kind.
1: You're comfortable, Mr. French? You want a magazine? Anything?
0: I'd like to be able to lift my hand without raising yours into the air. Can't you guard me without being quite so attached to me?
1: Why, sure, I guess we can work that out. Tell you what, you sit next to the window. I'll kind of box you in, and that way you can wear the cuffs all by yourself and nobody loses.
0: Yeah, thank you.
1: Let me get my keys. There. Funny thing. Most guys say the biggest trouble is when you read a paper. 5 inches of chain don't give you much room to turn a page.
0: I'm not worrying. I'll have 7 years for reading.
1: 7 years and $250,000. Say, how smart does a guy have to be to get his hooks on so much lettuce?
0: Did you like some of it?
1: Are you kidding?
0: Well, all right, let's make a deal. You drop the key to these things on the floor and then go have yourself a nice lunch.
1: Right? Oh, sure. And when do I see Mr. French again?
0: When I meet you to pay off.
1: Mm-hmm. I wouldn't be taking kind of a chance there, would I?
0: You know, to tell the truth, you wouldn't be taking a chance at all.
1: How come?
0: Now, why should I escape, be on the run the rest of my life? No. No, this has to go according to plan. Planning. That's what gives a man his future.
1: But you've got a long stretch ahead. How do you know that whoever's holding the stuff won't come?
0: It was a stupid conversation, and I was only making words. I looked out at the fields and brooks and houses rushing past. I wouldn't see these things for 7 years, not counting time off for good behavior. But then I'd be free again, and I'd have my $250,000. Not a bad salary, huh? No, I'd use my brains for myself this time.
1: Some guys will do anything for dough. Now take you 7 years.
2: Everybody,
1: and...
2: hold on! There's another train on the track!
3: Our car lay on its side in flames, and all passengers who could move got through the broken window.
4: French, give me a hand.
3: It was the detective, his legs pinned by the wreckage.
4: Move, will you? You want to get roasted?
3: What can I do with my hands like this? Where do you carry the key?
4: What do you want with a key? You can pull me out by an arm, can't you? Grab me by the hand.
3: Get rid of me! We'll both die here if I can't use my hands.
4: You can use them good enough.
3: Where's that key?
4: I can't find it, French. It ain't in my pockets. Look on the floor.
3: You're a liar.
4: It's the fire. Get me out of here, please.
3: The only weapon was a suitcase. I kicked him in the face. I smashed the suitcase down on his head. And he didn't have the key. I emptied his pockets down to the last crumb of tobacco while the fire crept closer. He hadn't the key to the handcuffs. But I wanted it. Because this wouldn't be an escape, this would be a disappearance. What a chance. What a chance. I would have my liberty and I'd have my money.
5: Hey, somebody in that car!
6: Is there anybody in that car? Is there anybody? Hey, Pete, get that extinguisher over this way, will
3: you? I threw away his pistol. I wouldn't need a gun. I used my head. I squeezed my college ring on his finger. I switched wallets.
6: Is there anybody in that car? Hey, Pete, this way! Over here!
3: There was a conductor out there, a crowd of passengers. I got to the opposite side of the car. No one. Not a soul, and there wasn't a splinter of glass left in the window. I slid down the side of the car. I cleared the wheels. I struck the ground running. A few moments, a few hundred steps, and I was safe in the darkness. I was free. They'd think I was dead. And I had $250,000.

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0: And now we bring back to our Hollywood soundstage Mr. Tony Barrett, starring in tonight's production of Give Me Liberty, a tale well calculated to keep you in suspense.

0: My first job after escaping was to break out of those manacles. I sat in a wheat field, holding my arms overhead so the blood would run from my hands and wrists and leave them slim. Then I tried to pull them off. It didn't work. And I couldn't snap the chain. I twisted and I pulled at it. I tried to fling my hands apart. And it wouldn't break. I rubbed it against stones until my skin was torn and bleeding, and it wouldn't break. By this time, it was morning. It wasn't until then that I knew I had to have help. I pushed through the wheat and the corn beyond it. I stumbled down a slope into a barnyard.
1: Down, Jack! Down!
0: A woman was standing near one of the hen houses, a pan of chicken feed in her hand.
1: What do you want?
0: There was nothing I could say. She had seen the handcuffs.
1: Come on. What do you want?
0: I'm hungry.
1: Where are you from? How'd you get away?
0: Oh, we were going up to the prison. There was an accident.
1: Well, what do you want from me?
0: Look, you lend me a file, and if you could spare some food, I'll be glad to pay you.
1: You don't have to pay me for anything. Wait here. Jack, you watch him.
0: She went into the house, and the dog got down on its belly and put its nose between its paws. And its eyes never left my face for a minute. Then through the stillness, I heard the cranking of an old-fashioned wall telephone, and I knew what she was doing. I couldn't get them off. I couldn't get the handcuffs off. I couldn't get anything to eat. I couldn't show myself. You know what it means to see food all about you, not be able to buy it. Don't tell me I could have eaten corn, fruit, and roots. I can tell you the nature of every dog in that area, the feel of every barbed wire fence and the sound of every rifle and shotgun. I crept into a village one night. I forced up the window of a hardware store. I wanted a file, just a file. Do you know what they carry in hardware stores these days? Glassware, kitchen gadgets, garden tools, seeds, ovens, rat poisons, dresses. And I moved behind a counter. A hardware store has to have a file somewhere. My foot struck a wire stretched across the floor. How tired have you been? Have you ever been so tired that you thought you'd die? You wanted to die? On the evening of the fourth day of my liberty, I crawled quietly to the garbage can back of a roadside diner. I began to paw about for something I could eat. There was a step behind me. I turned. It was a boy. We looked at each other for a long moment. He was waiting for me to speak. I said, "Hello, Sonny."
2: "Hello."
0: You live in this neighborhood?
2: "Yeah."
0: I don't. I'm traveling.
2: With handcuffs on?
0: Oh, these, yeah. Well, a friend put them on me for a joke. Say, that gives me an idea. Sonny, look, would you do me a big favor?
2: Depends on how big.
0: I say it's worth $10. You get me a file or chop them off with an axe or something like that, huh?
2: No.
0: Nope. I'll let you keep them. They're fun.
2: No. Nope.
0: Well, then would you do something else for me?
2: Depends.
0: Well, you know, I'm a little embarrassed about going in a lunch wagon like this. Would you step in there and buy a few hamburgers for me? Huh?
2: How much?
0: Same $10.
2: Let's see the money.
0: I got it right here in my pocket, ready to jump into your hand. A lot of things a boy can buy with $10. Here we are.
2: How do I know what's good?
0: Don't you trust me?
2: Drop it on the ground.
0: Drop it? Why?
2: You drop it and back away, then I'll pick it up.
0: Oh, say, that's very smart. All right, how's that? Far enough?
2: I guess.
0: He picked it up, began to walk around the diner. When he was out of reach, he started to run. I got away, and I couldn't tear them off. I couldn't. I had $250,000 buried away, and it was worthless to me. Do you know what can be bought with $250,000? A man's soul can be bought for less, but I couldn't buy a 10-cent file. I spent that night in a nest of cast-off railroad ties stacked at a siding. When I opened my eyes in the morning, I had company. A very tough-looking hobo in blue jeans and a navy coat. She was counting my money, smoothing each bill with loving care. She grinned when she saw that I was awake.
3: Good morning, chum. You sleep like an honest man. What's the matter, chum? Never speak till they bring your orange juice?
0: Look, I'm in trouble. I want you to help me.
3: To get the bracelets off?
0: Yes.
3: That chum, wouldn't that be kind of silly? I might lose all this hard-earned dough.
0: Look, there's more where that came from, a lot more. I'll make you rich.
3: Yeah, I've heard that one before. So long, chum.
0: No, listen. I've got $250,000.
3: Yeah, I know. I get feelings.
0: Look,
3: like that.
0: Come back, will you? It's true. Don't you read the papers? I'm Earl French.
3: I never heard of you.
0: Look, just go into town and buy one of the newspapers. 6 days ago, I stole $250,000.
3: Mm-hmm. And you're wearing those things so they won't pick your own pockets.
0: Oh, please, don't try to be clever. Don't you understand? I died in the train wreck near Scottsville.
3: You're sure about that, chum? You died only a few days ago?
0: No, they only think I did. Look, get those newspapers and come back here with a file and some food.
3: Chum, don't order me around. Just take it easy, maybe I'll be back.
0: I waited for her all through the long, blistering day, crouching within the four walls of railroad ties. I knew she'd be back. She couldn't resist it. I knew she'd be back.
3: Chum, it seems you were a very important guy in your time.
0: You saw the papers, huh?
3: Yeah, and I got news for you. Mr. French, you are now burned to a crisp. That's the way they found you in the train.
0: Recognize me by the ring on my finger?
3: Yeah. Yeah, you're dead, all right. You and 250 grand.
0: All right. We'll come to that later. Look, get to work with a file.
3: Now, look, you're giving me orders again. I told you I don't like that.
0: Please give me the file.
3: It's right here in my jeans. That's where it's going to stay until you lead me to my share of that dough.
0: You'll get it.
3: Chum, you listen. I can pick up 500 fish by turning in an escaped prisoner. Or you can dig up that treasure chest and buy this file for half the dough.
0: It's over 100 miles away. I can't ride a train or a bus with these on my wrists.
3: It's okay, chum. We'll walk. I've done it before.
0: But we'll be seen.
3: Not at night.
0: Oh, how will I eat? Where will we sleep?
3: You'll sleep in the woods and I'll bring your grub to you. Me, I'll sleep in town where I'll be snug and safe. You don't take this file from me, chum. Not till I see my half of the dough.
0: And that's how it was. That same evening, we started to walk. At first, it wasn't as bad as I made it sound. It gave me time to think. And I knew I'd think of something.
3: Don't start thinking I trust you, chum. I don't. A lot of things can happen before we get there.
0: No, I'll do what's fair. We'll split.
3: We don't, I'll split your skull. And don't kid yourself that I won't. I've been waiting a long time for a break like this.
0: We walked, with the handcuffs digging so deep into my flesh that I began to believe they were part of me. Yeah, she brought me food, but she wouldn't come close enough to hand it to me. And every time I reached for anything, it was torture. My hands and wrists, they were a mass of misery. As though I were a pet animal on a leash. My friend always walked 6 paces behind me. Oh, she was smart. I realized I had to get away from her and soon. The morning I decided to do it, she found me a shack to hole up in. I could hardly wait for her to leave, go into town.
3: Well, this place looks good. I'll meet you back here tonight.
0: All right. See you tonight.
3: That's the way I like you, chum. Nice and agreeable.
0: Well, why not? Why shouldn't I be? I'll see you tonight as usual.
3: Sure. Is anything special you'd like me to bring you to eat?
0: No, nothing special.
3: Chum, I think you better turn around.
0: Why?
3: Because...
0: When I awoke with a dull ache filling my head, I found myself neatly trussed up. I could move a little, but not enough to get free. You talk about female intuition. She had guessed that I was going to try to get away from, and she just beat me to it. I didn't give up, though. She would have to make one mistake. The next night, we'd stop for a rest.
3: How can you be sure the stuff is still there?
0: Look, it's safe.
3: How do you know? What kind of a place did you hide it in?
0: You'll see. Now, get out that file.
3: When I see the dough, little chum...
0: Take them off, will you? How long do you think...
3: Shut up! You'll wake up the neighbors. Now move.
0: No.
3: I said move.
0: No! That money is mine. You'll never see it unless I want you to. We'll go to it the way I say.
3: Chum... You're making me mad.
0: You get out that file and take these off. Now go on, get it out. I can give orders, too. What do you think you are, an animal trainer?
3: Now that's not a bad idea.
0: Is it? But it happens I'm not an animal. And it also happens... What's that for? You can't frighten me with a knife. You use that on me and we both lose out.
3: You gonna get up?
0: No.
3: This will hurt.
0: I'll kill you someday. I swear I'll kill you.
3: I had a husband like you. Brave enough outside, but once anybody put on the pressure...
0: You talk too much. Go on. I'm calling you bluff. I'm sick of hearing you talk.
3: All right.
0: Boy, keep away from me. We walked. How I hated her. And she was sure she'd beat me down altogether because she didn't even bother now to make lousy jokes at me anymore. Oh, she was very quiet after that. And a little careless. I stopped now and then. She'd bump into me in the darkness, but I just never had a chance to get my hands on her. And then a couple of mornings later, I said, here it is.
3: What?
0: The money.
3: Where?
0: We're standing over it.
3: Are you trying to kid me? We're standing in the middle of the highway. You didn't do any digging here, chum.
0: Look, there's a culvert running under the road here, a 24-inch pipe. Come on into the ditch. I'll show you.
3: You didn't stick that dough in the pipe. It had washed away.
0: It's not in the pipe. It's in a deep crevice between the pipe and the concrete. Pull out some of those stones.
3: You pull them out.
0: With these hands, I can't touch anything without screaming, pull them out.
3: Francis, help me. If this is a gag...
0: She believed me. She had to. She saw the truth in my eyes. The money was there, my quarter of a million. She bent over to tug at the stones. She turned her back to me for the first time. That was it. That was the mistake I was waiting for. I sprang forward and I... The hand comes down on her head. Back of her head. All the pain in my wrist, but I didn't care. I just didn't care. She was dead. I couldn't move. My hands, my poor hands. I had to wait till the shock drained out of them. I reached into her pockets for the file. It isn't there. Must be in this one.
4: No. No, no fire. She hasn't got a fire. She never had one. Cheat! Dirty little cheat! Come on, little children. Come on, babies. 250,000 beautiful little babies. Come on! I can't get a hold on it. Need another few inches. I can't. I can't with these handcuffs on. I need one arm free. You handcuffs! You don't break the chain! I'm after my hands! Oh, I'll get the money! I want money!

0: That's the way I found him, Chief. Sitting in the ditch beside the dead girl. He hasn't stopped babbling since.
1: All right. Lock him up. I'll notify the city authorities. Tell them we got Earl French here.

0: Suspense is produced and directed by Anthony Ellis. Tonight's script was written by Herb Meadows. Music was composed by Lucian Morwick and conducted by Wilbur Hatch. Featured in the cast were Michael Ann Barrett, Lou Merrill, Helen Klebe, Richard Beals, and Jack Carroll.
1: From March of 1953, it's been Tony Barrett starring in Give Me Liberty from Suspense. 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I'm Craig Roberts with those thrilling days of yesteryear. Till next time, so long.

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2: News this hour from Town Hall. I'm Jason Walker. Darlene Graham advancing to a runoff in South Carolina in that primary for her brother's seat in the United States Senate. She was appointed to fill the remaining months of his current term after his death last month. A who's who of conservative South Carolina politicians also competed for the rare prize in the Senate seat. Representative Ralph Norman, who finished second, will be facing off against Graham in about 2 weeks. And still up for grabs, Wisconsin's Democratic primary for the governor's chair. Another high-profile clash, Francesca Hong and David Crowley, and that race still too close to call. Extremely bad weather through parts of Illinois, Indiana, and Ohio. One person has been killed. Thunderstorms cutting power to hundreds of thousands of people.
3: Ohio's Governor Mike DeWine warned residents about the severe weather sweeping eastward.
4: We are in a very dangerous weather situation that really involves all of Ohio. Flooding danger is going to continue to go up for a while.
3: Near Chicago, tornado sirens sounded and flights were temporarily suspended Tuesday at the city's two major airports. More than 780,000 customers in Illinois, Indiana, and Ohio lost power. Footage shows damaged roofs, flooded roads, and trees tangled in power lines. 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I'm Jennifer King.
2: State Department has revoked more than 175,000 visas since President Trump took office. The cancellations include foreigners charged with numerous crimes, people who violated the terms of their visas, and individuals who celebrated the murder of Charlie Kirk. Secretary of State Marco Rubio personally revoked visas of certain Cuban and Iranian nationals with ties to their governments.
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2: Wildfire in western Canada has forced some 20,000 people to move out. It continues to grow. Authorities still fighting to contain the blaze that has destroyed dozens of homes and properties near Lake Okanagan in British Columbia. That fire burning towards Summerlin, a small community just east of Vancouver. Multiple other fires burning in the province, and officials are warning lightning may spark more. Meanwhile, several wildfires still causing problems in several western states, primarily now in California's Big Sur region. Authorities in Zimbabwe say 15 people have died, 27 more are missing when a ferry capsized in a lake. National Disaster Management Agency says 77 people have been rescued. Breaking news and analysis, townhall.com. A look at Wall Street numbers.
6: Stocks pulled a bit lower from their records on Wall Street while oil prices kept bouncing around amid uncertainty about when crude oil can flow freely from the Middle East again. The S&P 500 fell 0.3% Tuesday. It was the second modest drop in a row for the index since it set an all-time high last week. The Dow lost 184 points. That's about 0.3%. The Nasdaq Composite sank 0.6%. Brent crude rose about 1% to settle a bit below $89 a barrel. Treasury yields eased in the bond market. The yield on the 10-year Treasury fell to 4.70%. Seth Sutel, New York.
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1: 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We have kind of a quiet market on Tuesday, and well, look, earnings season is winding down big time. We went through, oh my gosh, we were drinking from a fire hose here over the last couple of weeks. This week, obviously, much lower, but there's still definitely some big earnings reports to go. But we are about 85 to 90% of our way through this current earnings season, and it's been amazing. I talked about it yesterday in yesterday's show. 50% growth quarter over this quarter versus the same comparable quarter last year. That is just unbelievable. And, of course, we've got most of the indexes now at or near new all-time highs. You've got the S&P moving towards 8,000. It's around 7760 right now. The earnings estimates for next year, $405 per share. That's for 2027 S&P 500 earnings estimates. You slap a 20 multiple on that, or a 21 multiple, and you can see the market still has upside potential from here. The NASDAQ, the AI stocks have definitely been heating up again. They went through a pretty big stiff round of profit taking, which is going to happen from time to time. After all, they're the best performers here in 2026. Nothing can top SanDisk, Micron, SK Hynix before it went public, and other things there. Market hitting new all-time highs here recently. Hard to complain about that. The jobs picture continues, other than the bad report last Friday. And hopefully we're thinking that that was a one-off report. And you've got oil prices dropping down a bit. Definitely they have stabilized in the just above $80 per barrel area. As the Strait of Hormuz still needs to be solved. It's not solved yet, but I haven't. Have you heard of any missiles being fired yet, Barry?
2: I saw where there was, maybe about 8 hours ago, I think there was a Panamanian flagged ship that was trying to run the blockade, and apparently a U.S. helicopter shot on the rudder. Wow. So that's why you saw a bit of a small spike in oil prices. Yeah. on the other side of it, you got Pakistan, who says that, you know, that there's been talks and that a deal, you know, could come about. So you got a couple of different aspects. It's always a fluid situation over there.
1: Yeah, it's very fluid.
2: We get CPI. We get CPI tomorrow, Bill. Uh-oh. So that'll be interesting.
1: Hello.
2: Particularly from the just to see where we're at from an inflation standpoint.
1: Yeah, it kind of depends on where oil was at on the day they they counted up the CPI, because it's been all over the place.
2: Right.
1: It's hard to drive an oil tanker without a

0: rudder. You know, I've had many boats over the years. One time, my boat got stuck in autopilot, going in circles. So the rudder was pegged to the left, and I was going in tight circles for about an hour. I was getting dizzy. And, you know, also, we've got a cruise coming up, a harbor cruise here in New York City. I'll be in New York for that one. Joe Piscopo and a bunch of listeners, I got to get the details on that. I'll start talking about it here on the show. Piscopo's apparently going to do a routine. I could do one. I think I could do about as good as Piscopo, but, you know, hey, right now I'm just the stock. I'm the new guy on the station there at 3 p.m. We debuted yesterday. But I'm glad the cruise is not going through the Strait of Hormuz. Instead, it'll be the Hudson River, so it's a little safer than the Strait of Hormuz. And hopefully the rudder is working just fine on that harbor cruise boat. I've been on a lot of harbor cruises growing up in San Diego, obviously. Okay, well, we'll take a look. There's a lot going on here. We still have more earnings to count. But as of last Friday, we were about almost 90% of our way through this current earnings season. And now we're kind of halfway through the quarter, believe it or not. And when we get to September 30th, the quarter will end again, and we'll start a whole new earnings season about 2 weeks into October. There's been talk. Trump has tried to talk up getting away from the quarterly earnings reports. But I don't know. That seems like such a rite of passage, Barry. That's like changing the 4th of July to the 8th of July. You know, it's just like this is tradition. We do quarterly earnings estimates. These companies, they do everything they can do to meet their quarter. I think it's a good thing because it puts a little fire underneath the salespeople, underneath the companies, underneath the CEOs, underneath the analysts. And I just think it's a good rhythm to divide the year up into quarters. We had a little bit.
1: Well, and information, yeah. I think, Bill, information and the quality of information, yes. I think, is one of the things that makes our, you know, the U.S. equity markets, you know, what it is, right? I mean, in terms of having those quarterly updates, right? Yes. Transparency, whether it's generally accepted accounting principles or international accounting standards, you know, you've got, there's a reason why these Chinese companies will come and actually, you know, end up having a stock listed in the U.S. It's because they want to want access to capital, and to get access to capital, you got to provide information.
0: They have to adhere.
1: Go try to get a loan right now.
0: No, they have to adhere to our strict standards that we have. So, yes, I like the transparency, and I like to hear from the companies on how they're doing every quarter. It probably creates more volatility in the market. If you went to twice a year, you probably wouldn't have as much volatility. But I just think keeping it where it's at is the best thing. A couple of asset classes that I want to mention. Oil was up 5.2% yesterday. That's bouncing around on a daily basis. It's like a little rubber ball, a flubber. Remember the movie Flubber with Jerry Lewis? A little rubber ball, that's what it's like. It sways back and forth. But as you look underneath at the real fundamentals of oil right now, the real fundamentals are probably around $68, $69, $70 per barrel. And right now you've got about a $10 premium built in because of the Strait of Hormuz. And that kind of kept the market down a little bit yesterday. I've seen quite a bit of improvement in the AI stocks. They have been following through here today, the Seagates, the Western Digitals, the Memory, the Micron, the SanDisk, et cetera, all off to a pretty good start on this Tuesday. And the one asset class that's been catching my eye recently as it breaks out to the upside and is starting to gain some traction is gold. We made it a really nice profit in gold. We had, it was about 4% of our overall portfolio during the tariff time. It did really well during the Trump tariff wars. Gold seemed to be the best hedge during that time. Remember the year that silver had? What was that, 2025?
1: End of last year where it was just on a treacherous phase.
0: Yes, and I don't like silver because silver is much more volatile than gold, much more volatile than gold. And I'm not a big fan of gold overall, but there are times, you know, we watch the charts and the momentum and the relative strength and all this and that, and the conditions in the world, and there's certain conditions in the world that are very favorable for gold. But gold has been very dull here in 2026. But I have to say it is perking up. Where we would buy it, we don't talk about, I run four growth funds, okay, stock growth funds. And each of those funds, when they're fully invested, they're portfolios, I should say. They're not funds. They're not pooled money like a fund. We manage individual accounts, but they are in groups according to the portfolios that people want to be in that I manage. But we also run a fifth one that it really flies under the radar because it's for the safe investors out there. We run an individual bond fund, and it usually has about 10 to 12 individual bonds that we plan on holding to maturity unless there's a big move up in a bond or two, and we'll sell it for a profit. But that's for our safe money people. It's one of the smaller portfolios that we manage, but we are considering adding a gold position. What, in a bond portfolio? Well, yes, as a hedge against interest rates right now. It does fit in a bond portfolio, so we're looking at that. Okay, when we come back, we'll look at the earnings reports that are coming in here today, tomorrow, and a lot of things going on.
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0: Welcome back here to the second quarter of today's Best Stocks Now show. My favorite earnings report every quarter is coming from Super Microcomputer. Look up in the sky. It's a super. What is the new movie? Supergirl, I guess. Well, Super has had a dicey history at best. Now, it's a key player in AI. We have a client that works for SMCI back in the Silicon Valley, and they're very big with servers for the the racks, the NVIDIA, you know, the paraphernalia and the racks that they build. But they've also been caught smuggling NVIDIA chips. They've been caught with accounting issues. So that's always a fun one to watch. That will be Tuesday after the close. Get the popcorn ready. CoreWeave will report after the close tonight. CoreWeave is a key AI stock. It is a key AI stock. Lumentum will report also. Lumentum is also a key AI stock in the fiber optic networking part of that AI business.
1: They're big, Bill, because we were talking about metals when we ended the last segment, but if you look at the price of copper right now, it's at, I believe it's close to all-time highs, if not at all-time highs. And so some company like Lumentum is an alternative, right, to copper wiring.
0: Yes, and in the most cases, fiber optics are a better solution than the copper. Kava will report, you know what, I'm just not a fan of restaurant stocks, never have been. And then we've had some this morning that we'll get to Onan, which is the Swiss maker of tennis shoes, which is a pretty popular brand. I see them all over the place. And Venture Global, which is probably the number two liquid natural gas stock out there right now. And it's, of course, playing a big role right now with that Strait of Hormuz issue. Tomorrow we get Cisco. Cisco is pretty much a dinosaur. It's picked up a little bit recently, trying to get into the AI game. I'm not a holder, an owner of Cisco. It's not the stock that it was in the early 2000s when it was one of the leading stocks, one of the leading tech stocks. Nebius Group will report tomorrow. I consider that a key AI stock. Coherent will report tomorrow. That's a key chip making stock. They do a lot of the measurements for those chips, and that will be important. Then on Thursday, you're going to get some Chinese stocks reporting. China's markets have been terrible. JD.com will report. Applied Materials will report tomorrow. That's a key chip stock. Let's not forget the semiconductor sector is the number one performing sector in the market right now. Gold adds to last week's big gains ahead of key U.S. inflation data. And as you say, Barry, that's going to come out. The CPI and the PPI come out this week. That is much watched because the Fed is definitely watching that one. You'll see interest rates move with the CPI report. And the Fed announcement when they have it. Those are the two things that really move the interest rates, inflation.
1: Well, and that top line number is going to be interesting just because, like you said, it's going to show all the fluctuation of oil prices over the last couple of months, right? So, the core number actually sounds pretty tame in terms of the expectation or estimate. I believe it's at 2.4. The Fed's shooting for two, so it's not overly inflated. So we'll see what the actual numbers are. I think the top line's closer to 3.5.
0: Well, yeah, I'm just looking at the bets are on a hot inflation report tomorrow. And, of course, you've got a few different currents running through the market right now as it relates to interest rates in the Fed, because on Friday you got the labor market, the soft jobs report, which the market celebrated, no question about it, because they said to themselves, well, now the Fed will never be raising interest rates with the labor market that is softening. But we could undo that, laissez-faire attitude about the Fed right now if the CPI and the PPI were to come in hot tomorrow. So definitely that's something that we'll be watching. NVIDIA was kind of volatile yesterday. I don't know why. I saw a sell-off towards the end of the day in NVIDIA. We still own NVIDIA. It is the number one AI stock from my perspective. We've owned it for a long, long time. We've cut our position many times, though, because it became an oversized position in our portfolios. But we continue to like NVIDIA. When we compare NVIDIA's PEG ratio, the price of earnings versus its growth rate, against a Johnson & Johnson or a Procter & Gamble or other dinosaur stocks like that, we still find NVIDIA, even though it's $5 trillion or whatever it is. Where is NVIDIA these days? It's been hovering around $5 trillion. NVIDIA is currently, $5.26 trillion. And went from a graphics card maker to the number one chip maker, and really the whole AI thing is being powered by NVIDIA and all the ancillary companies that feed into it. Michael Burry makes a bearish trade on Palantir. I say good luck with that. Palantir woke up with a vengeance. Holy cow. Palantir and the software sector has been very, very soft. It had a huge sell-off earlier this year, because a lot of the software stocks are suffering. They're the ones that are being hurt by AI. Because
2: disrupted.
0: You know, Workday, Salesforce, those kinds of stocks, Adobe for sure. They're just not good stocks to own this year. But having said that, the cybersecurity stocks, which are a subsector of the software sector, are on fire right now, and Palantir is one of those, along with CrowdStrike, Palo Alto Networks. I saw another one today. I think it was Rubrik that was breaking out, Cloudflare broke out earlier this week.
2: Yeah, you mentioned that one. Yep.
0: And I've sent out a couple of times. I try to send out. I'm a guy that looks at about 1,000 stock charts every day. I've done it the last 25 years. It's one of my favorite things to do, because I feel like it puts me more in touch with the market than anything else. The various asset classes, interest rates, gold, and everything, oil, the tech stocks. I would say, and I've been saying this for the last week or so since their earnings report, one of the best charts in the entire market right now is Palantir. But Palantir also has underlying fundamentals to support that chart. Palantir's most recent quarter, their earnings were up 156% this quarter versus the same quarter last year. Their sales were up 93%. So I say, Michael Burry, good luck with that one. That's like steering into you got a massive headwind there that you're trying to short. I've watched the short sellers over the years. They never make much sense to me. We'll be right back. Well, the top brass don't like him talking so much, and he won't play what they say to play.
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10: This is Hugh Hewitt for townhall.com. Abdul El-Sayed won Michigan's recent primary for the United States Senate seat that is open in Michigan. He's the most radical Democratic nominee for the Senate since the Civil War. He'll face GOP Congressman and Army veteran, FBI special agent as well, Mike Rogers, in the fall. El-Sayed campaigns with an Islamist-supporting extremist by the name of Hassan Piker, who's also a racist and a misogynist. That El-Sayed hates the state of Israel is not open for debate. He does. Most Jews and many non-Jews believe that El-Sayed is anti-Semitic to the core. Rogers versus El-Sayed is the most important race of 2026. Michigan's collective common sense will be tested over the next 3 months. Will they vote for an experienced, responsible, serious legislator who understands the world and America's role in it and support Mike Rogers? Or will they vote for the radical who cares for from the river to the sea more than he does the national security of the United States? My money is on Mike Rogers.
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14: With SRN News, I'm Jason Walker. In Tuesday's primary, Senator Darlene Graham and Representative Ralph Norman advancing to a runoff later in the month in the South Carolina special GOP primary for the Senate. In Minnesota, in the gubernatorial race, House Speaker Lisa DeMuth winning the Republican primary, defeating the MyPillow guy, Mike Lindell. And in Wisconsin, the Democratic primary or governor between Francesca Hong and David Crowley, still too close to call at this hour. It's been neck and neck all night long. Crews battling a fire, trying to rescue more survivors from a burning passenger ferry in rough seas in Indonesia. Authorities say rescue teams and passing vessels have saved at least 100 people so far. SRN News.
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0: Welcome back here to the second half of today's Best Stocks Now show. Well, you know what? I feel still bullish on the market. And, it's a numbers thing. It's a numbers thing for me. Earnings have been going up since 2009. You can look at the chart. It's in my newsletter every weekend. If you don't believe me, look at the chart. It's a bar chart of S&P 500 earnings since the year 2009. And there's no better explanation for why the market has gone from the S&P has gone from 660 to 7,600 today. Because if you slap a 20 multiple on rising earnings, the market's going to follow earnings. So are stocks. And as I look at, and they follow earnings estimates. That's the other big thing. And with estimates in the 405 area for next year, that's why most target prices 12 months from now, the consensus target price is 9,100 right now, believe it or not. I think that's too high. You've got to put a pretty lofty multiple, 22.5, to get there. I think the market is right now more in a 20 to 21 type multiple environment with the 10-year at 6. Where is it at today? 6.68.
1: I think it was 5.5. Yeah, I think the 30-year was at 5.62.
0: Yeah, there we go. I'm saying so that's
1: which is pretty high.
0: Yes, yeah. It's too high. But having said that, I remain bullish because even with the multiple I'm using, there's still plenty of upside potential to keep this bull market going. And I have some pretty good company, HSBC. Ever hear of them? They remain bullish on global equities, saying concerns around AI, interest rates, and geopolitics were increasingly reflected in market prices while fundamentals continue to improve. And who's been saying that? I talked about how we began this earnings season expecting 25% earnings growth, and now we're at 50%. That's what you call improving fundamentals. HSBC remains comfortably bullish on global equities. The strategist said the improving backdrop has improved, not weakened. Amen to that. The risk reward for equities into year end has improved greatly. They go on to say that second quarter U.S. earnings have been exceptional. I've been saying that on a daily basis, with growth broadening beyond the Magnificent Seven. Forget the Magnificent Seven. It's long gone. And it has broadened to about 25 instead. 25. I call them the terrific 25.
1: Right.
0: One of these days I'll get that article written, but I've been pretty busy, trading here these days. They also go on to say that corporate guidance, management sentiment, and earnings revisions. Stocks follow earnings, and they follow earnings revisions, either down or up, are also pointing towards further upgrades. The bank remains overweight the U.S. and emerging markets. I agree wholeheartedly with HSBC. I was trying to think of that other short seller. Burry is the new Jim Chanos. Oh, they used to wheel Chanos on CNBC all the time. He got nothing but press. Think about it. How the headwind for a short seller since 09, with the S&P going from 660 to 7,600, and you're going to stand there and stare in the face of that headwind and try to short the market and try to short the best stocks in the market now? That makes no sense to me. But I just think these people are people that will never admit they're wrong. They're contrarian by name. I was a contrarian. My mother always said, "Bill, you're so stubborn." One day she slammed a guitar over my head. I was just a little fella. It was just it was a plastic guitar. But I'm not a contrarian when it comes to logic and going outside and seeing the sun shining in the market. You also have to look at reality. You can't just be a contrarian to be a contrarian, Barry.
1: Yeah, and what happened with GameStop? I mean, that was a situation where you could have been right as the short seller and said, "Hey, you know, GameStop, you know, should be worth
0: the
1: less."
0: The fundamentals suck.
1: But it didn't matter. But it didn't matter. And I mean, you know, you got a bunch of people who when you involve leverage on the short side, where you essentially, when you're shorting, you have an unlimited loss. The stock can go to infinity, and you have an unlimited loss on the short side. So that's
0: GameStop put a lot of them out of business, right? The short sellers.
1: Yeah, and it's one of those professions where you're going to need plenty of antacids, right? I would imagine.
0: There is nothing worse. I've shorted a few stocks during my 27 years. There's nothing more painful than watching a stock that you have short go up every day. Microsoft. Okay, here's some stocks in the news today. They're planning to unveil their latest AI accelerator, and Wedbush says that's bullish for a couple of chip stocks, which are in the terrific 25, by the way. Microsoft is not. Marvell and Taiwan Semiconductor. So this is good news for both of these companies. And I will say that Marvell, it's not like NVIDIA. It's not like the key player, but they are a very important player in fiber optics chips. And Marvell has come back from 329 down to 211. That's a stiff pullback. It finally bottomed out at its 200-day moving average. The fundamentals have improved while it's been going down. And now the stock is building a very nice sideways kind of base that it could launch a new uptrend here. The fundamentals certainly would support that. We like Marvell. We own Marvell. It's $182 billion in market cap. It wasn't that long ago that Jensen Huang of NVIDIA was singing the praises of Marvell as being one of the next big AI chip stocks, and we agree with that. And, of course, there's not much more we can say about Taiwan Semiconductor. It's definitely one of the terrific 25. Who makes all of these chips for AMD and NVIDIA and the others, and probably Marvell? Taiwan continues to make 80% of the chips in the world. Now, they are diversifying out of Taiwan a bit, just in case something bad happens in Taiwan someday. We hope that doesn't happen, but it could. And they've diversified to Phoenix, Arizona, the land of the free. And they've also diversified, I want to say, to Japan. And that has also inflamed relations between them and China, which obviously are not very good to begin with. Riot Platform. You know what I find interesting? That all of these Bitcoin miners, because they needed, needed a lot of computing power, right, to mine Bitcoins. That's why it's so expensive to mine Bitcoins, because of the computing power. I knew a guy, he had a couple of Bitcoin machines in his basement running at night. You know, when he got home from work, those things were running. And he was telling me what his electric bill, it was like astronomical. I hope that all worked out for him. I don't know. But Riot Platforms, what are they doing now? Now they're providing, power to data centers. So Riot has gone from a Bitcoin miner to a company that is going to supply power in a data center lease with Anthropic.
1: Did you see how much the deal was? And it goes through, I believe, if I'm not mistaken, the deal goes through 2048 and includes, you know, at least $9 billion in revenue and potentially, I think, close to about $13 billion for Riot. Sounds, in this environment, sounds like more profitable than Bitcoin.
0: Well, it comes along as the picks and shovel companies are the ones that are going to make money in all of this AI, this commodity called AI, I believe it's going to be commoditized. Riot is still a bad stock. It's a long-term risk. It's a $7 billion company. Even they've never, ever turned a profit. Oh, they had a small profit in 2024. I think that's when Bitcoin went to $125,000, and now it's sitting at around half of that, okay? I do not like Riot Platforms. It's not a terrific 25. It may not even be in the top 2,000 or 3,000 out of the 4,500 stocks that I follow. And my best stocks now, app. And even with all of these contracts, the stock's up a measly 3.9% today. So no thanks. I don't have any. The winner in that deal is AMD. Anthropic's data center with Riot Platforms is likely a boon for AMD, said Wedbush Securities. But I will say this, AMD is not exactly popping today either, although it's definitely is the number two chip company in the world behind NVIDIA, and it's obviously continues to be a big position here at Gunderson Capital Management. Not Johnson & Johnson, not IBM, no, AMD. We'll be right back.
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0: And welcome back here to the final segment of today's Best Stocks Now show. Anthropic is working to boost investor confidence in pre-IPO meetings. Well, you know, I've said it many times. The people that are in Anthropic now as a private company are going to do just fine, especially the ones that are in at 25 cents a share or wherever, you know, they got in at all the venture capitalists. It's going to be a boon for Silicon Valley and for the institutions and things like this. But how about the little guy, just like SpaceX, that buys it on the day it goes public? It's priced on the day it goes public, usually above the IPO price that other people are in at. And then, of course, SpaceX proceeded to go from 225 down to 115. It got cut in half, basically. I see Anthropic and I see OpenAI with similar issues. That's just me. You can disagree with me. I think that the product, artificial intelligence, is going to become a commodity. And there will be a couple of survivors at the end of the day. Oh, I think, you know, Grok will have its share of devotees, and Google will have their share, and Anthropic and OpenAI and some of the others out there, ChatGPT, which is obviously OpenAI. We'll just see who the two are that emerge, and then there will be the ancillary players. Will it be wildly profitable for the AI companies? I think it's more profitable for the picks and shovel companies, the Microns, the SanDisk, the Arista Networks, the Dells, the AMDs, et cetera, et cetera, et cetera. And I think Anthropic is a little bit worried that people aren't quite, they're starting kind of, and don't forget all the Chinese models out there, Barry. China's not just sitting there.
1: Yeah, it's the appetite for the market. So you had SpaceX,
0: yes,
1: right? Big, you know, you got a lot of publicity there. Of course, you know, it fizzled. It is back up. I think I did see something where it's back up to 138 today, but
0: it's
1: been a heck of a ride.
0: Above
1: the 135 kind of, official IPO price, even though, like you said, if you got in, you probably paid more, you know, in the 160, 200 range.
0: Probably over 200, And I
1: but
0: warn
1: price,
0: not to touch
1: I mean,
0: it.
1: Any of these hot, any of these hot IPOs, I like to say that they're priced for near term perfection, which means, you know, they got to get through their lockup period. They're got to have, you know, a couple of good earnings calls. So you're not going to see your value right in that name. You know, wait 90 days and see if you want to own the stock at that time.
0: Even longer. Wait until SpaceX proves their concept. Wait until SpaceX has massive growth in sales, massive growth in earnings, then we'll do the math on how much those earnings are worth and how much that growth is worth. But right now, it's a long-term stock, very much sensitive to interest rates, because just like a long-term bond, a long-term stock is also very sensitive to interest rates. And then there's Meta, who wants to be an AI player. They delved into the ill-fated metaverse. Does anybody even remember what the metaverse was, where we could buy virtual this and virtual that and own all this virtual stuff? I could own a virtual Ferrari. I couldn't drive it, but I could own a virtual Ferrari in the metaverse, I guess. That didn't really pan out, and Meta is not a terrific 25. I believe it's still is it still a Mag 7 or whatever you want to call it, which – that doesn't exist anymore in my book. I believe Meta is still one of those stocks, but Meta has lost its
1: way. They would have been considered. They're probably, you know,
0: they're
1: third on the rung.
0: Okay.
1: Yeah, when you think
0: third,
1: about the Mag 7, Bill, when you went through them a few days ago, like Tesla, not, you know, no longer Mag 7. I think the only one you came up with was was Google, I think, if I'm not mistaken.
0: The rest of them have fallen.
1: And Amazon. Amazon's still there.
0: So I'm not a fan of Meta right now. And here's the other thing about Meta. The massive capital expenditure that he is undergoing over there at Meta to buy what he needs for all the data centers and everything to run his AI model. I just don't see it, and I see it being kind of late to the game, and I see it like picking up the fringes of whoever the two or three that emerge. If I were to guess, I think Claude will be there, Anthropic. I think ChatGPT will be there, but will they be wildly profitable? You know what? I'm just not so sure about that, and I think Google will be there. With their Gemini 3, those will probably be the three major players when all is said and done. Everybody else will get table scraps. Grok, you know, fourth or fifth. Meta, fifth or sixth, somewhere down there. Here's a story that I'll close with this one. I remember about five, maybe 10 years ago, when the meat substitute craze, and, of course, Bill Gates was a big investor in Beyond Meat. And I had a couple of listeners in Atlanta that were just all over Beyond Meat and what a great stock it was. And it was for a while. It was the one that supposedly tasted the most like beef. And it actually excreted a little blood when you fried the hamburger patty.
1: That's right.
0: But now that I see they're doing a 1-for-30 reverse stock split, that's never a good thing.
1: Oh.
0: You know, along came competition, along came people's appetite for vegetarian meat, kind of like electric vehicles.
1: Along came GLP-1s.
0: And GLP-1s and all of this and that. And now you've a darling of about 10 years ago, Beyond Meat, and all the other ones, the Impossible Burger, this and that. Not a very good investment. Okay, well, we are out of time. This Tuesday edition of the Best Stocks Now show. 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I do individual stock portfolios of various temperatures, obviously. We don't buy soggy stocks, the darlings of Wall Street, the IBMs, the Johnson & Johnsons, the Procter & Gambles of the world. We kind of focus on the terrific 25. Maybe there's 50, and that's about it at any given time in the world. 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
4: News this hour from Town Hall. I'm Jason Walker. It is something that's just not supposed to happen in a small, friendly community, but it has happened. A domestic shooting in Kansas, ending with 6 people dead, including 4 small children.
5: The Kansas Bureau of Investigation has been called into a tragic crime scene in Winfield, Kansas. Robbie DeLong is the Winfield Chief of Police.
6: Our officers received a 911 call from a male individual who stated that he had killed his entire family and he was getting ready to kill himself.
5: He says officers breached the home to find 6 people dead, including the suspect, 53-year-old Ronald Williams Sr., Kelly George, 44, and their 4 children, ages 9 to 3. Neighbors had reported incidents with the father in this case. Jason Diaz is the KBI special agent in charge at the scene.
7: It was a family, a single family in there with a mom and dad.
5: Audio courtesy KAKE. I'm Jennifer King.
4: State Department revoking more than 175,000 visas since President Trump took office. Cancellations include foreigners charged with crimes and those who violated terms of their visas. Town council meeting in the Lone Star State turning very heated.
8: The McKinney, Texas City Council unanimously approved a major expansion of the Islamic Association of McKinney despite fierce opposition from more than 150 residents. The plan would create a 5.5-acre campus able to hold up up to 2,000 people. Residents and a Sharia law survivor warned about the spread of Sharia practices, child marriage, and threats to American values. Congressman Keith Self also spoke against the project and received a standing ovation. Willie Nelson, Washington.
4: In Tuesday's primaries in South Carolina, Senator Darlene Graham and Representative Ralph Norman will advance to a runoff. That's coming up in a couple of weeks from now in the South Carolina special GOP primary for the Senate. More on these stories, townhall.com.
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11: This is Hugh Hewitt for townhall.com. Abdul El-Sayed won Michigan's recent primary for the United States Senate seat that is open in Michigan. He's the most radical Democratic nominee for the Senate since the Civil War. He'll face GOP Congressman and Army veteran FBI special agent as well, Mike Rogers, in the fall. El-Sayed campaigns with an Islamist-supporting extremist by the name of Hassan Piker, who's also a racist and a misogynist. That El-Sayed hates the state of Israel is not open for debate. He does. Most Jews and many non-Jews believe that El-Sayed is anti-Semitic to the core. Rogers versus El-Sayed is the most important race of 2026. Michigan's collective common sense will be tested over the next 3 months. Will they vote for an experienced, responsible, serious legislator who understands the world and America's role in it and support Mike Rogers? Or will they vote for the radical who cares for from the river to the sea more than he does the national security of the United States? My money is on Mike Rogers.
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16: Undermining efforts to support the yen. Prime Minister Sanae Takeuchi is wary of raising rates too quickly, while U.S. Treasury Secretary Scott Bessent sees tighter policy as crucial. The yen has already given back some gains from the first coordinated U.S.-Japan intervention since 1998. Our Markets Live strategist Mark Cranfield says the BOJ's next move will be crucial.
17: So the BOJ speakers will really have a big sway on whether or not people get serious about a September rate hike, but it probably needs September and October to come back to back for people to really get behind the yen.
16: That's Bloomberg's Mark Cranfield. Expectations are building for another BOJ rate hike in September or October as the yen again nears 160 to the dollar.
18: Shares in CoreWeave are surging more than 16% in pre-market trading as booming AI demand helped double second quarter revenue. Looking at the company's full year revenue outlook, they raised it to between $12.4 billion and $13.2 billion. Galoria, head of technology research at DA Davidson, says the results are an encouraging step for the firm.
19: It's incrementally positive. There is still a really big question about

0: Hong's 39.38, with more than 95% of the expected vote counted. The projected victory would put a check on some of the recent momentum for the party's left wing, but the narrow margin also highlights the strength of the Democrats' progressive flank.
1: Europe's power grids are preparing for a rare solar eclipse later today, which will temporarily cut generation across the continent. If skies are clear, solar output could fall by about 9.7 gigawatts, with gas, hydro and nuclear generation then picking up the shortfall. But for most of us, the eclipse will be less about managing power and more about the spectacle. Stephen Price, chair of the Bristol Astronomical Society, describes what might be in store.
2: The light goes dim, silvery kind of light, not like sunset or sunrise, quite different. The temperature drops very slightly, and also the birds, if they're singing, they stop singing. So the effect on the crowd is one really of just awe.
1: Stephen Price on the eclipse, which will fully cover the sun in northern Spain and Iceland. In the UK, about 96% of the sun will be covered by the moon in parts of Cornwall. And those are your top stories on the markets. The Stoxx 600 is down by a tenth of 1%. On Wall Street, S&P E-mini futures are 0.2 higher. Nasdaq futures are 0.5% higher this morning as we're watching the jump in CoreWeave shares in trading today. The oil prices are climbing slightly, $89.42 for Brent crude this morning, as we see the Japanese yen a little weaker against the dollar, 159.35. And ahead of today's US CPI print, the 10-year Treasury yield is down a basis point at 4.68%.
0: Now, in a moment, we'll bring you more on the latest oil trade, plus a bit more about the pressure facing energy markets. But first, another story that's caught our eye this morning. We've heard of the Big Mac Index as the Jollof Rice Index in Nigeria to measure inflation. And now the latest, the Katsu Curry Index. It's something that Jeff Yu from BNY Mellon, who's a regular guest on Bloomberg Radio, has recently created. And he's arguing that it's a better way, especially in terms of international context, to really see how the retreat of the yen actually feels in Japan. So it's trading around 159 against the dollar this morning. But when reflected in terms of the purchasing power of curry dishes, by Jeff's measure, the dollar should buy just around 62 yen. So that suggests that it's being significantly undervalued there, Stephen.
1: Yeah, I mean, look, it's very interesting because this is part of course, when we're considering what the impetus is going to be for the Bank of Japan as they look at interest rates. The next decision, of course, not due until September, but markets pricing in a more than 70% chance of a rate hike at the next meeting there as well. So the question, and this is what Jeff says, is that, you know, if something like a bowl, a katsu curry or a bowl of ramen becomes prohibitive in Japan, it will probably lead to growing calls for a policy change. And that sort of concrete change is indexed by the, is tracked by an index like this, you know, when you're talking about a consumer staple and something that really matters as well. I mean, the source for this is well, interesting that it's Coco Ichibanya, the world's biggest curry rice chain. Not a fact that I knew before I read about this morning.
0: Neither did I. Stephen, I wonder what's your favourite place to get katsu curry?
1: I see.
0: London.
1: I have a favourite because I went yesterday. It's Tanakatsu near Angel, which is a really a great spot for lunch, I have to say, but a very nice, I suppose, space to get something like a katsu curry. Of course, you can get whatever you want in London. I'm sure you have fantastic restaurant accommodations.
0: Yeah, well, I'm a bit basic. I do like a Wagamama's katsu curry.
1: Where we all discovered it, you know?
0: Yeah.
1: It was the first place we all tasted it as well. All right, well, let's dig into some of the other stories that we're following this morning. And as we're looking ahead to the solar eclipse that is going to take place later today, we will go first, in fact, to talk about some of the moves on markets. And we're watching, of course, oil prices very closely today. We've also got US CPI data to fall to follow later today as well. We've got Ven Ram with us, who is our markets live strategist. Ven, good to talk to you. Let's start then with the US CPI print. What is the market looking for in this data?
3: Morning. I think that the markets are set and are expecting a softer print, both on the headline and the core number. But I think what is interesting is the setup as we get into the data. Now, if you look at Treasury futures positioning, both in the 10-year and the 30-year, they're very pessimistic. The 30-year less so, but the 10-year, the amount of skew is unbelievable. I mean, we are near the lowest since in data going back more than three decades. So positioning heading into the data is extremely negative. And, you know, if you look at what treasuries have done this quarter, the 10-year and the 30-year both have increased by more than 25 basis points, which is a considerable move for a quarter. So I think that given the move

0: that we have already seen, and given the lopsided positioning, I think that the markets may be inclined towards taking some profits off the table if the data prints to the softer side. So the reaction is going to be asymmetric. The markets will reward a softer print much more than they will react to a beat.
1: Ben, it's interesting you mentioned that negative positioning for the US, because perhaps something that hasn't been so negative in the last couple of days is the AI story, the AI trade, seeing the likes of CoreWeave surging. But you've been writing this morning about how AI is making US stocks more vulnerable to higher interest rates than Europe. Could you unpack that a bit for us?
0: Absolutely. I think there are a couple of factors here. One is the factor that you mentioned, which is AI feeling the heat from. If you look at the US 30-year yield, we are at unprecedented highs. I mean, on the yield. And I think that there is the question of, you know, how markets beginning to get worried about, you know, what this means for the other asset classes. Now, because of the huge capex spending that they've outlined, the AI scalers, the AI stocks in general, I think that the markets are thinking, look, you know what, if this continues, if this negative duration sentiment continues over the longer term, not the immediate reaction that we talked about today, the longer term narrative continues to be bearish on duration, then I think that, you know, the discount rate at which you're going to value the future earnings of these AI companies or any company based in the US is going to be lower because you're using a higher discount rate to discount the future cash flows. That is one factor. The other factor is obviously the other side of the coin, where Europe doesn't have an overexposure to AI. That in itself is a welcome relief for people looking to move away, diversify their portfolios away from the AI narrative. Not least is the fact that, you know, if you look at the discount rates applicable in Europe, they're much lower. And of course, inflation expectations are best anchored in Europe rather than in elsewhere in the G4 economies. So if you put all that together, what you see is that the marginal capital or dollar looking to be invested is much more likely to find a home in Europe than elsewhere.
2: Okay, Van, thank you very much for joining us. Van Ram, there, our Markets Live strategist, joining us as we are looking ahead to the US CPI data out later.
1: Well, US CPI, one event that we have to look forward to later on. But of course, the other, as you mentioned, Stephen, the rare solar eclipse happening later today. I've been told you shouldn't look directly at it, not even with sunglasses. But it will also temporarily cut energy generation across the continent. With more on that now is our European Power and Renewables reporter, Eamon Farhart. Eamon, this has been prepared for, but the eclipse could knock out a meaningful amount of solar generation.
3: Yeah, exactly. I mean, this has been, you know, you can predict these eclipses centuries in advance, so the grid, the power operators have been preparing for a long time. Although it is happening quite late in the day, we're talking about around, you know, 6, 8pm, depending on where you are in Europe, it could knock out about 10 gigawatts of generation across the continent. That's what we've seen in some forecasts. And in the UK, up to a gigawatt, which doesn't sound that much, but on a day like today where it's already very hot, that makes the system very tight.
2: Yeah, this is kind of a moment where we have seen the hot weather place strains on all kinds of elements of the power system as well. We've talked about, you know, lower water levels making concerns for nuclear power plants as well. I mean, how much strain is the European power system more broadly under at this time of year?
3: I mean, today specifically is a very tight day. We've already had the UK grid operator send out a market notice. It's quite a rare thing they do when they think they might not have enough supplies on the grid. As you said, in France, which is, you know, where we have lots of this nuclear generation, which exports power all across Europe, including to the UK and to Germany, they're seeing already tight conditions because some of the rivers are getting too hot, so you can't cool the reactors. And also, just yesterday, we had news that one of the nuclear sites in the north of France, on the channel, on the Gravelin site, is having a bloom of jellyfish that's been affecting its reactor, which means it had to turn off 3 gigawatts, which is huge, 3 gigawatts of generations, because these jellyfish could get stuck in the drums of the filters of the reactor.
1: And Eamon, this is not coming at an ideal time for the continent in terms of energy. Specifically this year, there has been some more challenges to do with energy generation. Could you talk us through the obstacles facing the sector?
3: Yeah, I mean, it's interesting because when we started this summer, you know, as I say, summer is always a time where demand is usually quite low. You know, the companies, the governments aren't as worried. They're worried about winter. You know, winter is a time when we really have to worry about. That's when heating ramps up. We've obviously had the backdrop of the war in the Middle East when gas supplies have been very low coming into Europe. But now that we've had this kind of extreme summer, extreme weather, high power demand, low generation, that means we've been using up more of our supplies of things like gas as we thought we would. So going into winter now, everyone is a little bit more worried about if we have enough supplies, if we get a cold snap. All the companies are trying to prepare for that, and all the governments as well. So it's definitely putting us in a difficult position compared to where we were maybe a month and a half ago.
2: Okay, Eamon, thanks very much for joining us. Our Power Renewables reporter, Eamon Farhat, there, with a look ahead to another challenge being added to the European power generation sector. And he mentioned the questions around gas as well. You know, gas storage across Europe has an issue we've been reporting on for some time now. Levels at their lowest since 2009 for this time of year. And we're seeing prices really whipsawing over the headlines in the Middle East when it comes to natural gas prices. They're up 3.3% on the Dutch TTF benchmark as well, but traders have been grappling with this prolonged uncertainty over when, of course, the Strait of Hormuz may reopen. And although a lot of the focus has been on oil, LNG demand in particular is of note to this part of the world, but particularly for Asia, because Asia has been pulling more LNG cargoes away from Europe as severe heat waves have lifted energy demand, as Eamon was just reporting for us there. So a very interesting moment to be watching the European energy markets.
1: Yeah, I should mention again that IEA line that we heard about earlier. They're saying global oil inventories will tumble this quarter at more than twice the rate previously estimated. Still ahead on Bloomberg Daybreak Europe, we'll hear from General Charles Walls, former US Air Force general, on what's coming next for the conflict in the Middle East. This is Bloomberg.
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2: For the year, a jump in orders for its wind turbine, meaning that it's upped its profit margin guidance for the year. Balfour Beatty shares 8.7% higher in London as well, after we heard the update from that UK engineering group earlier as well. So their results also helping to move their shares higher. ABN AMRO in the Netherlands up 5.5%. Their profits also beat estimates in a very favourable outlook coming from the Dutch bank as well. And just across the energy sector, looking at Siemens Energy also up by 4.5%. Looking towards Wall Street later, Nasdaq futures are up by 0.5%. S&P E-minis are also trading higher this morning by 0.2%. We did have those earnings from CoreWeave giving a bit of momentum behind the US tech trade, or global tech trade, I should say. CoreWeave shares currently 17.5% higher in pre-market. We also had numbers out of Supermicro Computer, which also had impressed investors. Their shares also up almost 10% in pre-market in the US. Oil prices are higher 0.6 for Brent crude this morning, $89.47. We haven't quite got to the $90 handle yet, although hovering ever closer to it. Natural gas prices also up by 3.3%. And ahead of today's US CPI print, the 10-year Treasury yield down a basis point at 4.68%. The Bloomberg Dollar Spot Index flat at the moment. That is your Bloomberg Radio Business Flash. Now let's take a look at some more of the stories making news around the world. Here's Tiwa Adebayo.
1: Thank you, Stephen. Pakistan's defense minister says the United States and Iran are close to some sort of arrangement over the Strait of Hormuz. President Trump, meanwhile, has told reporters that he believes talks with Iran are going fine and that the US is in a very good position. Rescuers are continuing to search the rubble for a second day after the earthquake that hit western Colombia. More than 250 people are now confirmed to have died, with hundreds more injured. And a massive influx of jellyfish has forced French energy supplier EDF to curb output at its Gravelines nuclear plant in northern France, taking about 3.2 gigawatts of capacity offline. The disruption comes as another heatwave boosts power demand in France. Those are some of our global news headlines.
2: Tiwa, thank you very much. Now, the United States is running dangerously low on the key munitions used during the war against Iran. That's according to a Bloomberg Economics report published on Tuesday, which shows America has likely fired more than half of its most advanced Patriot missiles and about 40% of its terminal high altitude area of defense interceptors. Former U.S. Air Force General Charles Wald spoke to Joe Matthew and Kayleigh Lines on Bloomberg's Balance of Power program. They asked him if America has alternatives if it has depleted its stockpiles of high-end missiles.
18: Absolutely, we do. And, you know, we use those weapons. I say the United States used those weapons early on in the campaign to take out the Iranian military capacity to both reach out to the GCC countries and Israel, as well as to attack U.S. forces that are stationed in the region, as well as threatened aircraft that are going to fly in the region. And it's better to send an unmanned weapon when you can. But, yeah. You've probably seen all the film that the Department of War has sent out. It's black and white. That means it's being filmed by infrared cameras at night. Those are joint direct attack munition weapons most of the time. Those aren't, matter of fact, we have a lot of those, and it's a great weapon. I've dropped them myself. Very accurate, 2,000 pounds. Now, you see some of the film right here. So, yes. Again, I don't want to trivialize the fact that we've expended some of our weapons, but if you look at the numbers, it's about what you'd expect from a combat campaign, that you're going to destroy the capacity of a pretty sophisticated, in this case, adversary in the IRGC from the standpoint of weaponry they had. So I don't want to trivialize it, but I think it's being made a little bit too much of. And number two is, yeah, and you've seen this in Congress where they're increasing the defense spending. $1.5 trillion is breathtaking from a defense budget. And that's the right amount of Patriot, THAAD, we're back and talked about a minute ago, it's going to increase by sometimes threefold, sometimes fourfold. So again, if China wanted to do something stupid in Taiwan right now, they could. It probably would be a little more difficult. But there are weapons in the Indochina region that haven't been used. And number two is somebody people mentioned, and Russia might feel emboldened. By the way, Russia used to have the number two military in the world, and after they invaded the Ukraine, they're the number two military in Ukraine. They've expended most of their weapons. They're asking Korean troops to come help them. So I don't want to trivialize it, but I think we're in pretty good shape.
6: Well, I guess the big question, General, is whether it's impacting strategic decisions. You can argue about whether the exquisite form of weaponry plays a role when we're knocking down drones that cost a lot less. But is the president hamstrung when he's presented a menu of options because of this?
18: I don't think he feels hamstrung right now. I don't think, you know, Brad Cooper is the commander on CENTCOM, the Navy admiral that's running the war for. I think Brad Cooper probably would like to go in and take out every possible target he could in Iran. I think you have to be cautious. You can't just willy-nilly fire out Patriot 3 or PRISM or TLAM or THAAD, whatever missile it is. As a matter of fact, they really don't need them right now. It's just like the weapons we used to take out the nuclear storage area in Isfahan back in June of 23, or 24, I should say. But those weapons, the bunker busters, 30,000 pounders, are not very plentiful. So we have to be careful with things like that, too. But they've done their job. So, again, I don't want to trivialize it, but I think we're in good shape. I think we're in satisfactory shape. I think the diplomatic part, take that away from the military. That's not the military's job. That's a different issue. But from a military standpoint, I think they're doing great.
19: Well, so if you think that we're okay, as we are now, General, we're, of course, maintaining actively a U.S. naval blockade of the Strait of Hormuz with no sign as to when that will end, no sign, frankly, as to when the Strait may open, if not forced to. Would the United States be able, as it stands now, provide the necessary air cover to secure the passage of commercial vessels through the Strait for an indefinite period of time in absence of a negotiated deal?
18: Simple answer is yes. I mean, you can't have the military get worn out necessarily, but, you know, we've got a pretty good sized military. It doesn't need to take the entire Air Force or Air Service, and Navy in this case, to do the mission. I'm a advocate of escort mission through the Straits of Hormuz. We did that in the United States in the mid 80s. Ernest Will was the name of the mission. We escorted ships in and out of the Straits of Hormuz with naval assets. And as you pointed out, Kay Lee, the air cover, we can do this indefinitely from the standpoint of air cover. There's a very small portion of our force is in the Middle East right now from the standpoint of Air Force and Navy for that matter. So again, I don't want to trivialize it. I'm sure, if I'm Brad Cooper, I'd like to have more assets, but I personally feel sincerely that we're in pretty good shape and we can do any mission you ask us to do.
6: It's pretty interesting knowing that we heard from the Energy Secretary today, they're getting 9 million barrels out with these overnight missions, apparently. But of course, we remember the last time the U.S. had to stand up a no-fly zone, General. Have the rules changed knowing that we're in the age of drone warfare now?
18: Well, from a no-fly zone standpoint, no. I mean, you hate to see a very expensive AMRAAM missile taking out a crummy little $50,000 Iranian drone, but I've flown a lot of no-fly zone missions. They don't have an indefinite supply of drones. The Russians, again, are, they've used a lot of their assets in Ukraine, even though it's still an ongoing battle. But I don't think it's as bad as it sounds. I would, if I'm Brad Cooper and I had my air combat air com command man.

0: or tell me I can do a no-fly zone for you. Of course, the Navy would be a big part of that. I'd feel totally confident we could do that without running the force into the ground. I feel better than most people do about this. I hate the idea that we're continuing to fight. I think Iran should go away from the standpoint of military, but I think we're doing pretty good. I think the diplomatic side is very difficult.
1: So that was Charles Wald, former U.S. Air Force general, speaking to Bloomberg's Joe Matthew and Kayleigh Lyons, and some interesting insight into the U.S. military capabilities at this moment, given the ongoing conflict in the Middle East.
2: It's 9:31 a.m. here in London. I'm Tu Adebayo.
1: And I'm Stephen Carroll. 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The FTSE 100 down by 0.1%. Wall Street futures 0.2 higher for S&P E-minis, 0.5% higher for NASDAQ futures, as oil prices pairing some of their earlier gains, up 0.4 now on the day for Brent crude at $89.33. WTI is at $83.62, and ahead of today's US CPI print. Your Treasury yield down a basis point at 4.21%.
2: Now to some of our top stories. The International Energy Agency says global oil inventories will fall this quarter at more than twice the pace previously estimated as renewed hostilities disrupt supplies. The IEA sees a shortfall of 1.8 million barrels a day as skepticism grows over a deal to restore flows through the Strait of Hormuz. Brent is above $89 a barrel after jumping around 12% over the past five sessions. Bloomberg Intelligence warns a frozen US-Iran conflict could push oil into a range of $100 to $150 a barrel. Will Kennedy is Bloomberg's EMEA news director.
3: The global oil system remains stretched. We are losing some crude oil. There are refineries inside the Gulf aren't able to operate, putting pressure on product prices, prices of diesel and gasoline and jet fuel. And the longer that goes on, the more the inventories globally will deplete and we may see another ratcheting up in prices.
2: Well, Kennedy's assessment comes as the U.S. government says it expects oil supply disruption from the war to reach about 600,000 barrels a day until the end of next year.
1: Well, the advance in oil prices comes as the U.S. and Iran both appear to be hardening their positions over the Strait of Hormuz. That's despite Pakistan's defense minister saying the two countries are close to some sort of arrangement. President Trump told reporters last night that he's in no rush to secure a deal and that the U.S. is in a very good position. How long the conflict continues could also be a matter for the Federal Reserve, with the Iran war adding to price pressures ahead of a crucial U.S. inflation update due out later today.
2: CoreWeave shares have surged after booming AI demand bolstered the company's sales growth. The computing provider raised its outlook to a range of $12.4 billion to $13.2 billion for the full year after revenue more than doubled in the second quarter. The story now from Bloomberg's Charlie Pellett.
4: CoreWeave is a provider of computing that powers AI systems, and it signed up more customers than expected in a booming market. Gil Luria is head of technology research at D.A. Davidson. He's got a neutral rating on the stock.
5: There is still a really big question about whether we even need neoclouds, whether they're a good business. At the base of it is, are they getting a good enough return on investment to pay for the very expensive capital that they have to borrow?
4: CoreWeave has become a bellwether for the AI data center frenzy, with its results closely watched by Wall Street. In New York, Charlie Pellett, Bloomberg Radio.
1: Those are our top stories. CoreWeave shares this morning in pre-market trading up 17%. More on the markets next. This is Bloomberg.
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4: With SRN News, I'm Jason Walker. President Trump says he slipped away from Air Force One after a trip last month in Turkey because the Secret Service and the U.S. military wanted him on a, quote, different plane due to a threat. Immigration and Customs Enforcement officers may soon be outfitted with gloves. They're not ordinary gloves. They can deliver electric shocks. They're intended to gain compliance from very combative individuals. Tuesday primaries, moderate Democrat David Crowley winning the Wisconsin primary for governor. He defeated left-wing socialist Francesca Hong. Senator Darlene Graham and Representative Ralph Norman will advance in a runoff later in the month in the South Carolina special GOP primary for the Senate.
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1: 9:40 in London. Good morning. I'm Stephen Carroll. On the markets, the Stock 600 is flat today. The FTSE 100 slightly lower. The CAC 40 in Paris down by 0.3%. On Wall Street, S&P E-minis are up by 0.2%. Nasdaq futures are 0.5% higher. We're looking at CoreWeave shares up over 17% pre-market. Part of the story that has reignited the AI trade we're seeing playing through Asia today, and that'll be in focus for the US session later as well. In terms of data, of course, it is the US CPI print we're watching to see, will it move the odds on a Federal Federal Reserve rate hike at the next meeting. We're looking at a roughly 51% chance of a rate hike being priced in by traders at the moment. And ahead of today's CPI print, we have got the two-year Treasury yield down a basis point at 4.21%. The Bloomberg Dollar Spot Index just a touch stronger. But on currencies, we're also keeping an eye on the Japanese yen, 159.32 against the dollar. So still having given up most of the gains from that US-Japan joint intervention, but not quite reaching the 160 handle just yet. In commodities, we're watching oil prices. Brent crude's up by 0.3%, $89.21. WTI at 83.51 this morning. Natural gas prices are rising, though, another 3.8% for the Dutch TTF benchmark. And the volatility that we've seen around natural gas prices in focus as we're thinking about pressure on power supplies from heat today and a peak in power prices being reported in parts of Europe as well. That is your Bloomberg Radio Business Flash. Now, with more on what's going on around the world, here's Tiwa Adebayo.
2: Thank you, Stephen. Pakistan's defense minister says the United States and Iran are close to some sort of arrangement over the Strait of Hormuz. President Trump, meanwhile, has told reporters that he believes talks with Iran are going fine and that the US is in a very good position. Rescuers are continuing to search the rubble for a second day after the earthquake that hit Western Colombia. More than 250 people are now confirmed to have died, with hundreds more injured. And a massive influx of jellyfish has forced French energy supplier EDF to curb output at its Gravelines nuclear plant in northern France, taking about 3.2 gigawatts of capacity offline. The disruption comes as another heatwave boosts power demand in France. Those are some of our global news headlines.
1: Tiwa, thank you very much. Well, turning back to the markets, the focus, as I mentioned, the US CPI print out later this morning as well. Will that give us a clearer path on where the Federal Reserve is going next? Let's discuss with Matthias Diebo now, who's head of EMEA investment strategy at Goldman Sachs. Great to have you in the studio with us, Matthias. Good to see you. Let's start then, I suppose, with what you're expecting in terms of CPI. And could this be something that moves the dial when it comes to the Fed?
0: Absolutely. So we do think that we're expecting CPI to come in broadly in line with consensus at around 0.1%. But the market will be closely watching that figure, because at the end of the day, it will sort of dictate the Fed's next move. We actually think that despite what the market is pricing in rate hikes, we actually think that the Fed will be on hold for the foreseeable future, because we think that sequentially, inflation will moderate quite a bit relative to the very strong pace that we saw in the first half of 2026. And there are really five key reasons for that. So first, there are three temporary forces that are pushing inflation higher in the US, which are oil prices, tariffs, and the World Cup. The effect of all those three forces should moderate in coming months, if anything, just because of base effects. Second, we are seeing very limited signs that inflation is broadening out in the US. If you look at the share of categories where three-month annualized inflation is running above 2%, it's actually broadly in line with the historical average. Third, there will be methodological changes that will be introduced in September, later this year, that will actually change and lower the measured pace of inflation in the U.S. Fourth, shelter inflation should be reasonably well behaved, the trends that we have already seen in the housing market. And finally, wages shouldn't be a source of major inflationary pressure in the U.S., especially because the labor market really isn't booming. So, of course, we saw the decline in on-farm payrolls last month, but we like to look at the last 3 months on average just to get a better read of the market. And what you see is that on average, the U.S. economy created only 20,000 jobs per month, and wages grew at an annualized pace of only 2.3%. And while the unemployment rate has come down, it has done so for the wrong reasons, namely because the labor force participation rate has declined, right? So given all these reasons, we think the Fed can actually afford to wait and remain on hold, but we fully acknowledge that the risks are tilted towards hikes, especially if the next few inflation prints do surprise to the upside.
2: So that's a bit more in terms of the economic backdrop and context. But I suppose in terms of earnings this year, you expect the total return of the S&P 500 this year to deliver 12%. That's up from 7% at the start of the year. Positive performance throughout this earnings season in the US, seeing the likes of CoreWeave, Tencent as well, and elsewhere coming in at a beat this morning. But what are the headwinds for that forecast?
0: No, absolutely. So that's the base case where we have the 12% return. We also have a good case scenario where the S&P would end the year at 8,300. And we're sort of assigning higher odds to that good case scenario now just because earnings have been so incredibly strong, right? So in Q2, S&P earnings growth is tracking at 50%, which is just extraordinary. But even if you exclude the one-off gains from Amazon and Alphabet as a result of their equity investments, earnings still grew by 31%. What is even more remarkable is how broad-based that earnings growth has been. 85% of companies beat on EPS. 8 of the 11 sectors delivered double-digit earnings growth, and the median company grew earnings by 12%, which is well above 6.5% trend growth rate that we have seen in the post-war period. So that strength in earnings is really what is pushing the market higher, because if you look at the breakdown of S&P returns in 2026, it's all been due to earnings because valuations have actually contracted since the start of the year. Now, with that said, multiples have come down, but they're still quite elevated relative to history, and as a result, given all the risks that are still out there, we do think that it's very likely that the market will be down 5 to 10% at some point in coming months. That said, that in our view just reflects normal equity market volatility and shouldn't really be a reason for clients not to be invested in equities today.
1: How important are our share buyback figures, though, going to be to any shift in sentiment as well? I'm looking at Vestas this morning, you know, 400 million share buyback being announced, which is a fairly significant number for that company, and their shares absolutely flying as a result of that, and their upped profit guidance as well. But I wonder if those numbers on buyback start to disappoint. Is that going to be something that's going to cause a bigger shift in sentiment?
0: So the market is very focused on buybacks, especially by the hyperscalers, because it's coming down so much because of all the capex that they are doing, right? But we have to remember the S&P is very broad, and in 7 of the 11 sectors, buybacks are actually growing, and growing at a very rapid pace in industries like banks and semiconductors, which is more than offsetting the decline in the hyperscalers. So when we look at gross buybacks as a whole, we estimate they will total about $1.4 trillion this year, which should more than offset the $1.1 trillion in total U.S. equity supply that we should see in 2026. So yes, buybacks are an important source of that stabilizes the U.S. equity market, but they're not the only reason why the U.S. equity market continues to trend higher, right? The main driver of earnings of markets really is earnings. And if you look at earnings per share, buybacks have contributed, but they haven't been an important driver. We estimate that since 2010, for instance, buybacks have added roughly 1 percentage point to S&P earnings growth.
2: Okay, thank you very much for joining us. That's Matthias Debo, Head of EMEA Investment Strategy at Goldman Sachs.
1: I just want to update you on some of the analysis we've been getting at a Tencent this morning. We're speaking about some of the earnings stories as well. So revenue climbing at the Chinese internet giant to just over $30.4 billion, beating estimates. Net income, though, of $8.3 billion was amiss. The company reporting a surge in ad sales, resilient game spending as well. And CapEx, again, another theme that we've been seeing in this sector, up 176% from a year earlier. Now, advertising, once again, the fastest growing segment for Tencent this morning. They've seen those numbers up pretty large, but now accounting for 21% of all revenue from that company too. Looking at the user numbers as well that have come out from some of those too, we are seeing fairly significant user numbers for Tencent as well, which is, you know, part of when we're looking at the likes of the WeChat universe, which is so big for that company as well, in focus as we're keeping an eye on all of those headlines and looking at the TLive blog on the terminal for the latest headlines on that, if you want to check out what's going on with the details of those earnings from Tencent.
2: Still to come on Daybreak Europe, we'll be taking a look at the stocks moving markets in the second hour of European trading. We'll have our breaking news editor, Louise Moon, joining us for a look at that as well. This is Bloomberg.

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6: This moves really of note today, and we're going to get into the details of that in just a moment. But I will note the earnings from Tencent giving some more layering to the global tech story that has seen some of those big names like SK Hynix and Samsung in the Asian session driving higher this morning. The Kospi and Seoul finished up by 3.7%, and we will be watching STMicro and CoreWeave shares in the US session later after their strong earnings. CoreWeave shares up by some 17% in pre-market trading in New York. Elsewhere, energy prices in focus. Brent crude, interestingly, erasing some of its earlier gains, now hovering at $89 a barrel, so moving further away from that $90 handle. WTI is up slightly on the day at $83.31. Ahead of the US CPI print later today, we're watching Treasury yields down a basis point on the 2-year and 10 years. The 2-year is at 4.21% this morning. Questions, of course, as to what this reading will mean for the Federal Reserve's next meeting and whether perhaps it will move traders off the position of where they are at the moment, where we're seeing about a 50% chance of a rate hike at the next Fed meeting. That is your Bloomberg Radio Business Flash.
7: Thank you very much, Stephen. Well, let's take a look at some of the stocks on the move today in Europe. I'm Tiwa Adebayo alongside Stephen Carroll, and we're joined by Bloomberg's breaking news editor, Louise Moon. Louise, let's start in Denmark. We're seeing wind turbine maker Vestas surging today. What's driving that?
5: So they've had their second quarter results and quite a host of positive news. So they raised their full-year profit outlook. They issued a new 400 million euro buyback. And this is all down to a jump in their orders for their wind turbines. So total orders for those rose 40%. They're saying, you know, on the back of demand growing as countries are turning more towards renewable energy. Analysts are calling this outstanding, stellar, and proves that the company is out of the woods. So Vestas has spent quite a few years since the pandemic trying to improve their profitability. And part of that has been increasing their prices, but that hasn't seemed to deter orders. Orders, as I say, still climbing. So they've kept the outlook unchanged. Shares up as much as 19% this morning, so the most in 4 years. And that's after gains that we've been seeing already last year and this year. So a strong set of second quarter results from Vestas.
6: Okay, so that's in Denmark. Turning, going to France next, and a drop for Hermès shares. What's going on?
5: Yeah, so there's been a note from Deutsche Bank lowering their price target for Hermès and also for LVMH. So that's pulling down both of their shares, but also kind of luxury stocks across the board dipping. So we've got Hermès down about 2%, LVMH similar, slightly less, Kering about 3%, Burberry also lower as well. So Deutsche Bank is saying that, and as I say, specifically for this note, it's focusing on Hermès and LVMH, but saying that improvements in the second quarter were limited. So this is after their earnings, and they see a lack of catalysts for the existing headwinds to go away. So obviously the sector has been grappling with a lot of challenges, ongoing challenges. Demand in China is changing. That's partly on spending, partly on competition, local competition. There's been a drag of growth from the impact from the Middle East and generally weaker spending from consumers given cost of living concerns. So that note from Deutsche Bank lowering that price target is what's pulling luxury stocks lower across the board in Europe.
7: Okay, well, to finish, we're taking a look at Irish building materials company Kingspan. They're seeing a share rise. Tell us more about that.
5: Yes, as much as 8%, so the highest since early 2022. So quite a big rise for them in their share price this morning. News came late last night. There's a deal. So they have bought a company called BMC Manufacturing Group, so also an Irish company. That's for an initial consideration of 850 million euros, plus potentially some more of up to about 50 million euros, depending on if they hit profitability targets. So analysts are essentially saying this is highly complementary. So Kingspan has one of its key units is for data centers, so building out data centers. And this company that they've bought strengthens that position, that position in data center infrastructure. So expanding their presence in that space. As I say, it's already been driving momentum for Kingspan. And analysts are saying that the narrative of adding this company to their portfolio is important to the investment case, so boosting their shares on that.
6: Yeah, up 6.1% in Dublin this morning. Louise, thank you very much for bringing us up to date with the On the Move. That's our breaking news editor, Louise Moon. And for more conversations like this, you can subscribe to our Stock Movers podcast for the biggest winners and losers in the stock market updated throughout the day. You'll find Stock Movers on Apple Podcasts, Spotify, or anywhere that you listen.
7: Well, Stephen, just time to check in on the most read stories on the terminal. And you're reading a story by Bloomberg's Irina Angel about recruiters seeing thousands of lawyers and bankers leaving the City of London. So around 90,000 of London's white collar jobs are poised really to be transferred to other parts of the UK, looking towards Manchester, Leeds, Birmingham, and it's thought that this move could transfer as much as £9 billion of employers' spending to those regional centres. So pretty significant move if this does materialise, as recruiters are beginning to see. But a great story on the terminal this morning, particularly as we think about the move to devolution by new Prime Minister Andy Burnham.
6: Yeah. Data from the recruitment company Warbert Walters there being shared with Bloomberg that behind that story as well. Now, of course, it would be a very small move compared to the overall size of the workforce in London. But nonetheless, as you say, T, we're very perhaps on brand with the Prime Minister's plans, growth in every postcode being the ambition that Andy Burnham has for the UK. That's it from Tiwa and me in London. For our London audience, it's Bloomberg Brief with Vonnie Quinn up next. And for listeners in the US and elsewhere, Bloomberg Daybreak starts right now.
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11: News this hour from Town Hall. I'm Jason Walker. Rough weather in Illinois, Ohio, and Indiana. Thunderstorms there cutting power to some 600,000 people in and near the Chicago area. In Ohio, Governor Mike DeWine says the weather contributed to at least one death in an area that had been cut off by flash flooding.
12: Sadly, we have had one fatality in Roseville, one fatality that we're aware of. This was an individual who died simply because they could not, had an emergency, and they could not get to that individual.
11: Crews continue searching through the rubble in Colombia after that powerful earthquake left thousands missing. The actual death count now stands at 181. At wildfire in Western Canada, forcing 20,000 people to evacuate, one person has died in the blaze in British Columbia. President Trump says that since Iran is seeking compensation as part of any peace talks, he will demand the same.
13: It's part of a larger pivot as President Trump looks to end the Iran war. The Washington Post reported on an elaborate White House ruse that was prompted by an Iranian assassination threat. The report said Mr. Trump secretly flew out of last month's NATO summit in Turkey on an alternate military aircraft while making it appear as though he was with the press pool on Air Force One. Mr. Trump says Iran is now on the cusp of financially collapsing, all part of a new strategy to bring the war to a close. Bernie Bennett in Washington.
11: In Tuesday's primaries, it is now official in Wisconsin, David Crowley has defeated left-wing socialist Francesca Hong. And in South Carolina, Senator Darlene Graham and Representative Ralph Norman will advance to a runoff in 2 weeks in the special GOP primary for the U.S. Senate. More on these stories, townhall.com.
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11: New discovery involving Dr. Fauci's old phone raising some questions.
15: Senator Ron Johnson has obtained Dr. Anthony Fauci's iPhone from 2014 to 2022. The device contained more than 34,000 text messages and over 500 voicemails, yet lists only 3 contacts. Congressional investigators plan to examine the data for any discrepancies with previous disclosures. The find comes as Fauci continues to face scrutiny over his handling of the COVID-19 pandemic. Willie Nelson, Washington.
11: The Vietnamese aerospace company VinSpace signing a contract with SpaceX to launch its first satellites coming up in 2027. Marking a big step in Vietnam's efforts to develop its space industry, satellites will fly on SpaceX Transporter Rideshare mission, which carries multiple customer satellites. VinSpace will develop, manufacture, and operate the satellites to test its various technologies. Breaking news and analysis, townhall.com. More than 2,000 people have died in Congo's Ebola outbreak, and health officials say the matter is getting worse by the day simply because many in the region are nonchalant about the ailment. More from correspondent Charles de Ledesma.
16: Congo government data shows a total of 4,381 confirmed Ebola cases, including 2,011 deaths, and as of Tuesday, just over 700 patients in admission and isolation. The WHO on Monday said the outbreak likely started in February, long before authorities detected it in one of Congo's most remote and vulnerable areas. Aid workers say the outbreak continues to outpace response. It's been expanding across across the five provinces affected. Many health workers have gone on strike to protest lack of payment for their work since the outbreak was declared. I'm Charles de Ledesma.
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$1 now. I'm going to play it for tomorrow. As much as I'm being a hypocrite because I say it's the biggest scam the government's ever perpetrated on us, besides Social Security. Anyway, if you do not get this radio show in your city, we'll post it at GaryK.com. We'll also post it on our X feed. And if you don't follow us on X, you should. And if you'd like to email us, just be nice. It's simple as that. Why? We'll be nice. We'll be respectful, as long as you're respectful. And ladies and gentlemen, I want to start out with a story. Listen to me carefully, and you'll see where I'm going with this. Lehman Brothers. You remember them, right? You remember Lehman Brothers? I'm glad you do. Only 3% of Lehman Brothers' revenue came from the subprime mortgages everyone blames for killing it. In 2007, the firm made $4.2 billion in profit, the best year it ever had. 9 months later, it filed for the largest bankruptcy in history. But here is the number that actually killed it. As I stated, in 07, Lehman announced the best year in its history, $4.2 billion on revenues of more than $19 billion, a profit of $4.2 billion. It managed a pool of assets worth $640 billion. It was the fourth largest firm of its kind in America. The cause: subprime mortgages. In 2007, subprime was only 3% of the firm's total revenue. Huh? So the idea that Lehman went all in on these products is just not true, or a misunderstanding. It is not what killed the firm, in case you did not know. Now let's go back to the $640 billion of assets. That number means nothing until you ask how much of it Lehman actually owned. The real equity was only $22 billion on a good day. Everything else was debt. Asset prices will rise and fall. Debt does not. And it's the same thing with a house. If you put down 3% on an investment property, if prices rise 10%, you have more than quadrupled your money. If prices fall 3%, everything you put in is now gone. And you still owe the interest. That's what happened to Lehman. The mortgage department was not even a big earner. The actual profit from lending to ordinary people, bundling the loans and selling them to institutions were not very big. So to hit the returns the CEO wanted, it borrowed heavily to handle more loans at once. There were two assumptions that made that look safe. One was the firm held a loan only about a month before it bundled it with thousands of other loans and sold it away. Second part, these were mortgages. Worst case, a mortgage forecloses, they sell the house. That reasoning had them push leverage far past what is allowed anywhere else without raising red flags. Both assumptions ended up wrong. Rates rose,
home sales slow,

And prices fell. Remember, Bernanke said housing prices never fall. So selling a house no longer covered the mortgage. Oh, crap. Investors lost their appetite for mortgage bonds. So Lehman could not sell them anymore. They had to stick with them. It was getting high on its own supply. It was also keeping the worst loans on purpose. They held the riskiest, highest yielding bonds itself because they paid as much as 12%, while the firm could borrow money at 4%. Free money, pure profit. But by September of that year, had an inventory of bad loans nobody would buy. Without selling them, it could not meet the next day's debt repayment. On Friday the 12th that month of September, every head of Wall Street banks were called to the Fed to decide to do what to do with Lehman. The CEO of Lehman was not invited. Bear Stearns had been bailed out 5 months earlier, and people were already furious. An election was weeks away, and no one won votes by rescuing Wall Street. Guess what happened to Lehman? Bye bye. But leverage is not the whole story. Economy was in trouble and all that crap. Why am I bringing this all up today? A reminder. There is a massive, gargantuan amount of debt being put upon this whole artificial intelligence thingamabob. We are not making any predictions at all. We're just stating facts, not opinion, facts. You can go search your AI right now. How much debt does Oracle have? How much debt and stock offering has Google done? And go check for yourself. How about this one? How much debt is off the books of these companies, even though it should be on the books? And you will see what I'm talking about. The one thing your handsome and buffed host has is a very good memory. I remember those days like it's yesterday. And I've always wondered if the same mistakes of debt and leverage are made again. And again, we are not predicting anything. But we are certainly outlining how much debt is off the books of AI companies. $1.65 trillion. Alphabet, Amazon, Meta, Microsoft, and Oracle. $1.65 trillion in off-balance sheets obligations tied to AI infrastructure, surpassing the 1.35 trillion they officially report. Just letting you know. Why am I bringing this up? I just happen to be on that Visionary Minds. I've mentioned that to you on Instagram. Has great stories of companies and success stories, but every now and then of failures and why the failures. So just letting you know, debt killed Lehman. Up next, today's markets and whatever else. This is the one and only Investor's Edge.

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6: This is Hugh Hewitt for townhall.com. Abdul El-Sayed won Michigan's recent primary for the United States Senate seat that is open in Michigan. He's the most radical Democratic nominee for the Senate since the Civil War. He'll face GOP congressman and Army veteran FBI special agent as well, Mike Rogers, in the fall. El-Sayed campaigns with an Islamist-supporting extremist by the name of Hassan Piker, who's also a racist and a misogynist. That El-Sayed hates the state of Israel is not open for debate. He does. Most Jews and many non-Jews believe that El-Sayed is anti-Semitic to the core. Rogers versus El-Sayed is the most important race of 2026. Michigan's collective common sense will be tested over the next 3 months. Will they vote for an experienced, responsible, serious legislator who understands the world and America's role in it and support Mike Rogers? Or will they vote for the radical who cares for from the river to the sea more than he does the national security of the United States? My money is on Mike Rogers.
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11: It doesn't get better than this.
0: By the way, let me read something to you. How does the hidden debt works? And I'm asking also, how is it allowed? Companies set up legally distinct joint ventures or subsidiaries to borrow money for whatever it may be.
11: in this case, data center construction. Because tech giants hold minority equity stakes or structure deals as tenants, the primary debt stays off their core financial statements. Let me explain my thought on that. I think that sucks. I think the accounting rules should be they cannot do what they are doing. Anyway, it's only $1.65 trillion. What can go wrong? And we're not wishing bad. We only hope for the positive. But we are realists, not just optimists. And we'll see how it goes. Right? We'll see how it goes. All I know is, as I was reading at this Visionary Minds place on Instagram and reading about Lehman, all I kept thinking about was $1.65 trillion of debt on top of $1.35. Oh, that's $3 trillion of debt. Let me repeat that. $3 trillion of debt. They were able to put out $3 trillion of debt. If I was a big owner of that debt, I'd be scared crapless and drinking champagne every time I got paid. Just my take. Dow was down 184. And maybe it's me, but there's so many weird moves. Today, Google was down 13 and change. And every day, there's different news. You never know which one hits it and stuff like that. But today it was, well, they changed their name to Alphabet, but okay, Google we'll call it. I like Google instead. That stuck out to me a little bit. SpaceX, you know what stuck out? It broke back below the $135 IPO. It was down $5.70. Not the biggest of deals. And I love how in the last 3 minutes, they rallied it up $2. Last 4 minutes. Somebody was stalking, I guess. The S&P down 25, NASDAQ 159, NASDAQ 196. But I will say that the SOX was up 104. It was up 200 and change, then only up like 20 or 30. In the last few minutes, they popped that back up a little bit. As I have said to you, the semis are off the lows, potentially setting up in a pattern we call a head and shoulders, but an inverted one. Yeah, I know. But most semiconductor stocks don't act great. Just letting you know. What stuck out today also, it was announced yesterday, and just so you know, let me preface it, that NVIDIA and these private equity companies that announce a potential for $500 billion of this, that, and the other thing does not have to happen, and it could be over many years. I can tell you that BlackRock was up 17 today. Yeah, 1.5%. Blackstone was up 5.5%, up 3%. KKR was up 7 today, about 6%. So some of these private equity stocks that have been hit pretty damn hard had a good day on something that has potential for artificial intelligence and NVIDIA and what's next and all that. I think the guy that has run NVIDIA, fabulous success story. Fabulous. I'm not a fan of his marketing right now. Just remember, he created one of these off-balance sheet entities and funded it with a couple of billion dollars, had a private equity company fund it with a few billion dollars of debt, and the entity is buying NVIDIA's product. Not a fan. At all. And I'm hoping for the best. But I got to tell you, there's some weird crap going on. It won't stop me from buying into these areas when I feel they're appropriate and they're backing up trends and setting up well and things like that. But there's some weird crap and some seriously weird numbers. Serious weird numbers being put out there. This AI stuff better be the second coming of prophets when all is said and done. And I know it sounds like I'm talking negative, but I really am an optimist. $3 trillion of debt? Trillion? Trillion? Okay. Okie doke. We'll look at it that way. Moving on. And we're going to go a little bit back and forth today. I just want to let you know that for the month of July, I'll have a number on that up next. On this, the one and only Investor's Edge.

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7: With SRN News, I'm Jason Walker. A look at the primaries yesterday. Moderate Democrat David Crowley winning the Wisconsin primary in the governor's race, defeating left-wing socialist Francisca Hong. Senator Darlene Graham and Representative Ralph Norman will advance to a runoff later in the month in South Carolina. That a special Republican primary for the U.S. Senate. And in Minnesota, in the race for governor, House Speaker Lisa DeMuth has won the GOP primary, defeating the MyPillow guy, Mike Lindell. President Trump says he slipped away after Air Force One on a trip last month in Turkey because the Secret Service and military wanted him on a different plane due to a threat. And ICE officers may soon be outfitted with gloves that can deliver very painful electric shocks. SRN News.
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15: Comes highly recommended. You're going to feel better if you talk to him.
16: Okay. Let's see what else today. Gold pulled back a little bit. Silver pulled back a little bit. Bitcoin was down again. And I got to tell you, it better not break the last 10 weeks' lows. I saw another jackass out today. And let me, when I say jackass, I'm being nice, talking about what Bitcoin's going to do. I'm yelling at the TV, go screw yourself. By the way, I actually yelled at the TV, go screw yourself, when I saw that. Just wanted to let you know, for July of 2026, the conservative Republican Party that's in power, headed by Donald Trump, ran a $431 billion deficit for the month. Just wanted to let you know. $431 billion. Now, if you put that out every month, you're at $5 trillion. No, that's not going to happen, I don't think. Better not. But I do want to let you know that conservative Republican administration and Republican Party this year will run a $2.2 trillion plus deficit. So when they call the other side right now, boy, they're driving to the hoop, socialist and Marxist, $2.2 trillion deficit defines socialist and Marxist. Just wanted to let you know. But that takes me to the other side. Yes, we're on the elections. I voted yesterday in my district. I am independent, but I vote Republican because I am registered Republican, not vote Republican, registered Republican, so I can vote in the primaries. Anyway, I noticed these sickos on the left, and when I use the word sicko, I actually have another word in mind. I'm not going to mention a person's name because there's somebody out there that's become very famous with a podcast and whatever, and is actually, I'll quote him, America deserved 9/11. You can go look up who. The guy's a scumbag. He's a dirtbag. He's a piece of crap. I shouldn't be putting down the crap. Yet there are candidates on the left calling this person up who said America deserved 9/11 and campaigning with him. And they've won their primary and have a good chance to win elections. What in blue hell is going on with voters out there when somebody who's campaigning with somebody who said America? Do you feel my frustration? And don't get me wrong, I can't stand this Republican Party. I am no fan of this administration and their corruption and self. I can't stand any of them. There's nobody left. But there's also levels, isn't there? To defund the police. You got this woman that her whole embodiment has been, we should get rid of Thanksgiving. No, not kidding. because it's colonialism. Valentine's Day is bad. We need to defund the police and get rid of jails. Now she's coming out and saying, well, that was then. So her whole being is one way, but now that she's... Yet they're winning. And I'm thinking to myself logically, how the hell are they winning? And do you know what I realize? Because the other side sucks also. You think the Republicans can defend themselves on corruption and self-dealing and the president making billions with his family? You can defend that? 2.2 trillion deficits? Defend that? I can go on, but I'll stop there. Anyway, just letting you know, it is a cesspool at this juncture. And by the way, the $431 billion for July, as I put it on the Republican Party, you get there by both parties. But it's demoralizing. And, you know, I've really been thinking now about running. But I also am a realist. They drowned my ass out. Imagine if I won in Congress this November and I went there and started talking about budget deficits. I'd be excommunicated by the Republican Party. You can't talk about that. It makes us look bad. Yeah. Yeah. What about it? Imagine if I won in Congress and I started talking about the billions the president's made. I'm screwed. That's why no Republican talk about it or you're excommunicated. Anybody who's ever said a bad word about him lost elections. Anyway. Tidbits. By the way, that Visionary Minds, great Instagram place. Great Instagram place. And Instagram really has some good value in there. I'm going to read more as we go forward. Just talks about all kinds of companies and all kinds of success stories and failures. You should stay on top of that. Visionary. Oh, by the way, it's Visionary Y Minds. Just letting you know, that's the, I don't know why they have two Y's in there. Tidbits. I just want to let you know a few things. The S&P 500 dividend yield is at the lowest level in history. It used to mean something. I don't know if it means as much now because companies are buying back stock versus dividends, but it's at 1.04%, the S&P's dividend yield. That showed up. Just letting you know. That was part of my little tidbits today. And, you know, the rest of my tidbits today, I think I did a couple of these already. Indicators saying that we're at a 15-year high. Okay. Here's a tidbit. Great line. If you take $500 from someone who works and give $100 to five people who do not work and are just plain lazy, then you lost one vote but gained five votes. This is how socialists win. So somebody sent that to me. And if you can't tell, we're getting closer to the election where the Republicans will be losing the House. And because of stupidity on the Republican part, putting in a moron in Texas may lose the Senate. But I don't think they're going to lose the Senate. But they're losing the House. Going away. the president declined to rule out declaring a national security emergency to control the 2026 election. If he does that, I think he's polling 20% on the independents. He'll go down to zero. And he will go down in history as something. Just letting you know, he declined to rule that out. That is un-frickin-believable. Hey, up next, we'll segue back on the markets. This is the one and only Investor's Edge.

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1: With the Wall Street Business Report, I'm Bill Alexander. President Trump's media company posted a massive loss in the second quarter and announced plans to ditch new business lines and refocus as a forum for users to post their views. Trump Media and Technology, the company behind the Truth Social platform, said Monday that it lost $238 million. Toyota is recalling 655,000 of its Camry vehicles. It's because of a display error that may deactivate safety indicators like turn signals and hazard lights during startup. Most of the now recalled cars were sold in the U.S., where more than 508,000 model year 2025 to 2026 Camry hybrids are affected. U.S. fast food chains, including McDonald's, spent the second quarter battling to pull in price-conscious diners. Results showed the strongest performers paired bargains with menu innovation, quality improvements, and a smoother customer experience. For the Wall Street Business Report, I'm Bill Alexander in Washington.
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0: and welcome once again to Investor's Edge. Sticking out today, better bid in artificial intelligence and semis, but really not a lot of leadership there, but recoveries a little better today. I'm quite agnostic except to say we'll see. How about that for conviction? Oil stocks, particularly the refiners, had another strong day. And even though, you know, there's announcement after announcement after announcement about this, that, and the other thing with Iran that supposedly were positive today, oil prices ticked up another buck and a half today. That would not be good news if that continues. Yields fell just modestly today. As we've said to you, we do not want to see the 10-year yield heading for 5%. Is it 4.684? The good news is, I'm not going to say good news. Let's just say it's hanging. It's hanging. Apple gapped down to the downside recently on their earnings report and has done nothing good since. A break of the $300 mark would not be good news. Closed a little below 305 today, just letting you know. And do not forget, when Apple was leading, we posed the question about whether there was a lot of parking there while they were crushing the semis. And what is parking? Well, when other technology areas are so bad, the institutions look for the biggest, lowest beta and most, something that you can trust. They jumped on Apple. And Apple went straight up from 273 to 344 in a matter of weeks. And, of course, it now has its comeuppance, and we'll keep you apprised on how it goes. The big question I continue to get is on SpaceX and on Bitcoin. I don't know why I keep getting questions on Bitcoin when it's been the bear market since last November. I'm hoping it's not because you're stuck in a lot of it. Remember, we are agnostic on where it goes. We don't know where it's going to go. We just know when something's in a bear market. And if IBIT breaks below the last 10 weeks, it'll invite more selling. Simple as that. If it can break above 38, maybe it can rally up some more. But we are letting you know the shills are out. They're talking their own book. They're lying to you. 1.5 million. By 2000. Sure. Because everything goes up 20-some-odd fold in 3.5 years. Ass clowns. And SpaceX. We're just agnostic on it. We were asking for pullbacks. We got one today, but to where we don't know. We'd like, you know what we would love of SpaceX? To sit around for a month and set up. Remember, patterns in the market only play out over time, and this one just came out, and it crashed after it came out. And notwithstanding, you had three strong days up leading into today. It's too tough to gauge just yet. The only time we had edge, and it was a guess, we thought it would invite selling breaking below 150 because that's where everybody got in the aftermarket. And we figured they wouldn't have tolerance after dropping from 225. And then when it broke the IPO, 135, and it went down to 105. And again, it just went back above 135 and dropped below it again today. Now, I do want you to know how investment bankers work. They're trying to get Anthropic public soon at a big valuation. You know how you get a big valuation? You make sure the last big IPO works, and so far it has not. We'll keep a close watch. The amount of analysts and talk to get that stock back up, talking trillions, was about as noisy as we have seen in a very long time. I don't think anything happens by surprise on Wall Street. Boy, were they out in droves, including Elon. And we're not questioning. We'll see how it plays out. They're saying they're going to go from $20 billion in revenues to a trillion by 2030. 50-fold. That would be one hell of a success story if that were to occur. That would be a big wow. Fiftyfold. We'll keep watching. We hope we're around when 2030 comes. Anything else sticking in our craw? Not really. Just a lot of mush. Indices performed very well last week off of more peace talks or whatever, and we'll see what comes from here. There's a lot of talk about strong earnings, just so you know. It's very concentrated, very strong earnings that are making everything else. Just letting you know. Productivity gains because of AI, that's a question mark. Many people are saying yes. I do not know. I have not been able to figure it out just yet. Hey, that all said, you have a great evening. Drive carefully. Adam will be doing the show tomorrow. I'll be on a flight. And when you get home, do like I do, quite simple. Make sure you hug your family, hug your children. They will feel better. You'll feel better. I promise. Stay well. Be well. Take care of yourselves. Good night.
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5: Breaking news this hour from Town Hall. I'm Rich Thomason. Darlene Graham has advanced to a Republican primary runoff in South Carolina. Appointed by President Trump to complete the term of her late brother, Senator Lindsey Graham, Darlene Graham will face Congressman Ralph Norman in that special GOP runoff in a couple of weeks. In the Minnesota GOP governor's contest, MyPillow founder Mike Lindell fell short in his bid for the party nod. Lisa DeMuth won the Republican primary for governor in Minnesota. On the Democrat side, the Wisconsin governor's primary, the establishment-backed candidate, Milwaukee County Executive David Crowley, managed a razor-thin victory over his Democrat socialist challenger, Francesca Hong. The search for life in the rubble of Colombia's powerful earthquake is growing more desperate. Search teams are racing the clock to find survivors before it's too late.
6: With every rescue, there's renewed hope. Applause broke out when Diana Lucia was extracted from the rubble of a site in Cali, one of the worst affected cities. She was taken on a stretcher to a waiting ambulance. It had taken 16 hours to save her. Colombia's president, Abelardo de la Espriella, had hailed the rescue of another woman, Daniela Andrea Lago, in another badly hit city, Pereira. Some 200 people are still missing, and efforts to find them continue unabated. The first 72 hours of the search are crucial, a period that runs till Thursday morning local time.
5: The BBC's Danny Eberhardt. President Trump is now confirming that he did indeed slip away from Air Force One following a trip to the NATO summit last month in Turkey. He says the Secret Service and military wanted him on a different plane because of a threat. On Wall Street this morning, the Dow futures 88 points higher, NASDAQ futures up 200 points. More on these stories, townhall.com.
4: This is Hugh Hewitt for townhall.com. Abdul El-Sayed won Michigan's recent primary for the United States Senate seat that is open in Michigan. He's the most radical Democratic nominee for the Senate since the Civil War. He'll face GOP Congressman and Army veteran FBI special agent as well, Mike Rogers, in the fall. El-Sayed campaigns with an Islamist-supporting extremist by the name of Hassan Piker, who's also a racist and a misogynist. That El-Sayed hates the state of Israel is not open for debate. He does. Most Jews and many non-Jews believe that El-Sayed is anti-Semitic to the core. Rogers versus El-Sayed is the most important race of 2026. Michigan's collective common sense will be tested over the next 3 months. Will they vote for an experienced, responsible, serious legislator who understands the world and America's role in it and support Mike Rogers? Or will they vote for the radical who cares for from the river to the sea more than he does the national security of the United States? My money is on Mike Rogers.
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10: Good afternoon, fellow investors. Welcome back to Invest Talk. This is our Tuesday. It is Tuesday. August 11th, 2026 edition of Invest Talk. That means it's 1 month away. One month till my birthday. So I guess it's my birthday month. Let's call it. But this is a interesting market that we have in front of us. A lot to unpack for this hour. I'm Justin Klein, and my goal here is to help you become a better investor. Bringing you data, bringing you perspective, developed over 25 years of investment experience. That's what I bring to you each and every day, myself and Luke. And we do that mainly by answering your finance and investment questions. So don't hesitate to give us a call. 888-99-CHART is our number. And I'll bring you some topics. I have some good ones today to discuss. We're going to dig into all of that and much, much more. In just a bit, we'll talk about today's market performance. We'll run down the show topics for the hour. But first, let's tackle this caller question now.
11: Good morning. This is Sarah from Pennsylvania. My question is about DLR preferreds. They are giving a good yield. And so I wonder what you think about the preferreds as opposed to the stock itself. Thank you very much.
10: This is an interesting one. Okay. So DLR is Digital Realty Trust. This is a REIT that builds data centers. They've actually been building these data infrastructure centers for a long time, way before AI was a big thing, when it was just cloud computing. So their business has boomed, shall we say. Funds from operation went from $6.59 in 2023 to $8.30 this year, then $8.90 next year. So good growth. But you're not looking at the common stock. You're looking at the preferred. So the first thing you always have to do is step back and say, what am I buying? What sector am I buying? What asset allocation am I buying? And that is preferred stock, which means that is more fixed income than equity. I know it's called preferred equity, but it's not. It's effectively fixed income because that's what you're getting. You're getting a fixed income off of it. You are not an owner.

0: not as protected as the bondholders because you're lower in the capital structure. You're in between common stock and senior bondholders. So you don't get the upside of common. You don't get protection on the downside as a senior bondholder. You're kind of in the middle, and that's why the yield looks high and you have longer duration. The problem with this, and the probably why it's, I have to go look at the yield, what the yield is right now. I'm not sure exactly which preferred you're talking about. There are probably different issues here, is that this is becoming an industry that is increasingly higher risk. So, for example, if the industry more broadly builds up too much capacity for AI compute, right now that might not seem possible, but certainly can happen. There's a number out there that's too much. Maybe the technology shifts and this is no longer viable technology. Maybe AI moves on device, on your iPhone, your Android, etc. That'll probably happen as well. So the point here is that there's a lot of risk to the massive amount of CapEx that they're putting out there, and they do have a lot of debt. So my point here is that you are taking on a lot of credit risk. You're getting a nice yield, but you're not getting that upside. And you're taking on duration risk. So I just don't find this as attractive buy. Thanks for the call. Now, we had a great show yesterday. We looked into this story, data centers, housing, and hidden real estate plays of the AI boom. Luke and I talked about that. We also touched on Medtronics, a name that we own for clients. And if you happen to miss it, go check it out. The best way to get every show is to follow InvestTalk wherever you get your podcast. Now, we have a lot of ground to cover today. Over the next 45 minutes or so, and our main focus point concerns this story, the SaaSpocalypse debate. Are AI stocks disrupting SaaS in 2026? Software stocks are swinging wildly amidst growing debate over whether AI is cannibalizing traditional SaaS business models. A phenomenon some are calling the SaaSpocalypse. So we explore these structural shifts and whether this sets up opportunity or more risk. Also, we're going to touch on European stocks. Talk about foreign exposure. How the foreign markets perform this year? We know our markets are up kind of low teens. What about foreign markets, especially Europe? In aggregate, it's a bigger economy than ours. So it's important. Then, what does the intervention or the yentervention? The intervention in the yen last week. What does that tell us about what's going on in the FX and bond markets? And could that start to snowball on itself? We're going to talk about that as well. We also have voice bank questions. One is on 403B plans and General Motors. And of course, questions that came in via the comment section on the InvestTalk YouTube channel. But before we all do all that, we're going to a quick break. Please remember you can call anytime and leave your question on the InvestTalk Voice Bank. And if you're listening via our live stream on investtalk.com or possibly an AM 1220 in the Bay Area, you can call right now at 888-99-CHART. Up next, I'll comment on today's market activity.
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0: 888-99-CHART, 888-992-4278. So how you get through and ask your question on today's show. Let's go take a look at the market today. It was overall a down day. Let me pull up this data here. There we go. NASDAQ is down 60 basis points, 0.6%. Russell eked out a nice gain, though, about a third of 1%. S&P was down a third of 1%, and so was the Dow. So huge outperformance of the smaller cap names. We've been talking about this for a while. This has been a trend since the middle of last year, really when the ramp up in CapEx spending from the hyperscalers started. Because that's where money is flowing from these companies that have huge cash flows, huge balance sheets, or huge balance sheet capacity to go and spend, to borrow money, and that's what they're spending it on products that are used.

0: usually made by the small and mid-cap names. That's why you're seeing that major outperformance. Google was down, SpaceX down after got a nice bounce back to IPO price and now rolling back over. But Google down 4% on the day, Amazon down 2%, Oracle down 3%, Dell down 3%. Those are kind of the losers on the day. Who are some of the winners? Some of the chip names, KLA, Tencor up 4% on the day. SanDisk, a nice little bounce back, 2.6% on the day. Really kind of a quiet day overall, though. Tomorrow, you will get the CPI figure, which comes in 0.1% month over, expected to go, come in 1.1% month over month and 3.4% year over year. Core is expected to increase 0.2%. So we'll see what that comes in at. That will probably impact Fed policy decisions overall. What else today? Gold finished up 0.5% on the day. So had a big move, kind of consolidating that move right now. So nothing too bad. Silver was down 0.5% on the day. Bitcoin down 2.4%. Bitcoin continues to be under pressure. Yields were down 1 to 2 basis points across the curve, and WTI was up 1.3% in choppy trading. So that was the market for today. What are we going to pivot over to? Let's talk a little. We're going to go to a YouTube comment question. Albert says, "Hello, Justin or Luke. Longtime fan of the show. I'm the owner of ticker symbol B, Barrick Mining. This is a great stock for me, but now they're about to do a spin-off of their North American assets. Do you have any insights of what to expect and how you could proceed with the stock?" This is Barrick Gold. It is, or Barrick Mining, excuse me. This is gold and silver. The details of the spin-off, that's a good question. Yeah, it looks like it's spinning. Usually, when there's a spin-off, it's unlocking value, meaning the market's not paying attention to the value of some mine. Maybe it's a mine that is underappreciated for whatever reason. I'm not sure. I haven't really looked deeply into this, but certainly it is usually a smart move to unlock an asset that it creates more of a pure play. Because that's people look for investors look for pure plays. You know, if they want exposure to silver or gold, then they often want a silver producer or a gold producer. They don't want a gold and silver producer for the most part. Same thing in tech. You know, if it makes hardware, but then it's also a software company, do you value it like a software company or do you value it like a hardware company? And so the whole thing gets kind of a discount, and it's better to kind of split it up and spin it all off. So once again, I haven't looked too deeply into this and whether or not it's a good thing quite yet, but usually these spin-offs are smart. Now, the thing to watch for is sometimes they take these spin-offs and they dump debt into the new spin-off and saying, "Hey, we're going to carve this out," but then they saddle that with a bunch of debt that they don't really want on the parent company, and they find some justification for it, and then that spinoff can, you know, be kind of a dead weight, and you might want to get rid of it. So there's not a lot of details quite yet, you know, what the numbers of this new entity are. That's what you have to figure out. But Barrick itself has a good balance sheet, so I don't think it's going to be one of those things where it's saddled with a bunch of debt. So overall, it's still kind of wait and see. Let's squeeze in one more quick question now.
1: Hello, I'd like to get your opinion on Hildeberg Materials, symbol HEI. Thank you.
0: HEI. Is this? Yeah, I think it's a German company. HEI. I'm talking to my engineer. He always tries to help me find these kind of obscure ones. Yeah, Hildeberg Materials. That's what I'm looking at here. Produces and distributes cement, aggregates, ready-mix concrete, asphalts, etc. $35 billion market cap. It has pulled back as of late, but good free cash flow, good profitability, solid balance sheet. I like these type of names. It's looks like it's headquartered in, where is this? Germany? Yeah, Germany. So I would give this a thumbs up. I like Heidelberg? I think it's Heidelberg Materials. Thanks for the call. 8899 chart, 8899924278. We're going to head into a quick break, but James from New York, hang on, you will be next.
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8: I'm Nicole Murray with Your Money Now. CoreWeave shares jumped 14% after the AI infrastructure provider reported results that topped Wall Street expectations. Revenue climbed 112% during the quarter from a year earlier. Net loss of $626 million increased from $290 million, or 60 cents per share, from a year ago. OpenAI's Brad Lightcap said on X that he's leaving the company after 8 years. Lightcap had served as operating chief until April, when he was given a new role focused on, quote, special projects. The company said at the time that Denise Dresser, the chief revenue officer, would take over most of Lightcap's responsibilities. Taiwan's Foxconn, the world's largest contract electronics maker, has reported a 35% rise in second quarter profit, beating analyst forecasts on continued strong demand for AI. Net profit for the April to June period for NVIDIA's biggest server maker was nearly $1.9 billion, which did beat analyst estimates. Futures are slightly higher this morning. That's
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0: Now we are going to go talk to James from New York wants to look at Agnico Eagle AEM. This is a name we own for clients. Just a heads up.
10: Yeah, thanks for taking my call. So I picked up the name at $142, and I closed my position today.
0: Okay.
10: And mainly, I just want to, it's not even about the company necessarily in general. It's more about my curiosity of recognizing and identifying maybe an overbought situation. And does this qualify as one, and would a sharp decline happen imminently given the trajectory this has had over the last 2 or 3 weeks?
0: Well, first off, yes, it is overbought in the short term, but overbought, it can have different connotations whether you're talking about different time frames. In the short term, talking the last week or two, yes, it's overbought. You know, it's moved from, so AEM has moved from a low around 135 to 185 in just a matter of 2 weeks. So yes, that's overbought. It's into the 200-day moving average, right around the 100-day moving average, just slightly above it, into some overhead resistance. So from a technical perspective, yes, it's overbought. Does that mean it's going to pull back and drop considerably from here? No, absolutely not. Because overbought situations can resolve themselves in two ways. They can do what you said, is have a sharp pullback, or they could consolidate and just move sideways for a while and then gain power to make that next leg higher. You know, there's a couple of recent examples of this. If you go look at a chart, Agnico went from, in early July, went from 115 to, by mid-October, it was at 185. And it was overbought. It was above all the major moving averages. And then it pulled back to 150 or so, but then just chopped sideways for a while before really breaking out and then hitting about 260 back in, what was that, March? Early March. And then that was really overbought from a long-term perspective. You zoom out to a weekly chart, very overbought. And that's when you had a more considerable pullback over the last few months, 5-6 months or so, right? But then it hit support, and now it's refreshed. In the long, over the long term, this space has now been refreshed. Markets or speculators were over their heels in the first quarter. Everybody was, whenever you see it, it's talking about CNBC, on the front of, people writing articles about it, on magazines, things like that. That's what you saw in the first quarter. And that is a sign, that's when we actually trimmed a lot of that, our positioning in this space. We didn't eliminate it, but we trimmed it. Now, over the past month or so, we've actually been adding to it because it's been refreshed. The sentiment has been refreshed. All the weak hands have been shaken out of it for the most part. And so that's why I think that while, yes, it's overbought in the short term, this very well is most likely to be a scenario where it relatively stays in this range as a consolidation before that next move higher. So yeah, okay, great, you took profits, but don't expect this to go back to 145, 150 in short order for you to get an entry point, right? Usually companies that are in a long uptrend, they don't give you very good entry points. You know, does this pull back to 170 from 185, 180 and change right now? Sure, that's certainly possible. But, you know, that's kind of my base case, is in that range. It could be more, it could be less, who knows? But my point here is that you don't want to get too cute with it. You know, you don't want to say, okay, yeah, I picked the short-term top, but did you get back into it on the modest pullback or consolidation pattern that you actually got from that? That level or not? Because a lot of times people don't, right? Oh, I took a profit and it goes down $5 and it looks good, but then a week later it's at, now you're at 200 and you're, damn, I wish I should have kept it, right? So you have to have a longer term view of these things than kind of these short term, you know, overbought scenarios and making huge reactions from it. Does that make sense?
10: Yes, definitely.
0: Thanks for the call. Let's keep things moving and roll in another listener. Nope, no problem. Let's keep things moving and roll in another listener question now.
12: Hey guys, this is Brett from New Jersey. I had a question about my 403b plan. I have a 403b plan through New Jersey Teachers Association. I also took out a loan against that. The loan 6%, but 4 of that 6% goes family loves it, and I like fishing. I know it's not the greatest investment, probably the worst, but I did it anyway. My fees with Equitable are a little higher than I'd like. Would I still be able to transfer that 403B to somebody else, even though I took out a loan on it? I don't really know how that works. If you have any information, I'd appreciate it. I'll be listening on the podcast. Thank you.
0: The simple answer is no. You have to pay off that loan until you, or before you can transfer that 403B. See what happens with 401Ks, any of those workplace retirement accounts. Because basically that loan is collateralized by that account. Now, could be wrong. There are unique circumstances within this, the 401k retirement world. So I would talk to your HR department before I get a, you know, you have a final decision on that. But the point is, I've never seen it where you can transfer these retirement accounts, 403Bs, 401Ks, etc., while there's still a loan attached to it. Now, the next Invest Talk, we look into the story. S&P 500 near record highs. Is the stock market rally sustainable in 2026? As we approach new record highs after a whipsaw few weeks, we'll dig into whether the fundamental and technical pictures support this rally or if investors are getting ahead of themselves. That story is for tomorrow, but for now, I'm Justin Klein. I'm ready to take your calls now at 888-99-CHART.
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14: With SRN News, I'm Rich Thomason in Washington. Darlene Graham has advanced to a Republican Senate primary runoff in South Carolina. Named by President Trump to fill out the term of her late brother, Senator Lindsey Graham, Darlene Graham will face Congressman Ralph Norman in that runoff in a couple of weeks. In the Minnesota GOP governor's contest, Lisa DeMuth won the Republican primary for governor in Minnesota. On the Democrat side, the Wisconsin governor's primary, the establishment-backed candidate, Milwaukee County Executive David Crowley, managed a razor-thin victory over his Democrat socialist challenger, Francesca Hong. The search for life amid the rubble of Colombia's powerful earthquake is growing more desperate. Search teams are racing the clock to locate survivors before it's too late. The Dow futures up 72 points. NASDAQ futures ahead 215. More details at srnnews.com.
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0: Our main focus point today is about the SaaSpocalypse debate. This is a big change in this market over the past, call it, what, 8 months now, since the beginning of the year. Multiples on these big tech names have come down considerably, at least the software names, and gone up in others. So legacy SaaS companies to start the year were trading at about 8.2 times enterprise value to revenue multiple. Today, they're closer to 5.8. So 8.2 to 5.8. A lot have gone down 30, 40% on average, some of them even more. Versus AI infrastructure companies went from 15 times enterprise value to revenue to 28.5, so nearly doubled in its multiple. And then AI native companies, think of companies that are the hyperscalers, from 12.5 enterprise value to revenue to 22.4. So big multiple changes. Why? Because there is a structural shift going on. From a per seat license business model that these companies were operating under to something that's more dashboard to agent shift, meaning instead of just buying seats to access the dashboard of the software that the company is using, the agent is now able to do a lot of the things that these software companies built out. Assisting humans, executing workflows, doing financial analysis, support tickets, legal document review, things like that. It also means potentially fewer human workers. Fewer human workers means fewer seat licenses. So a lot of this is not only a worry that their software will be competed against more easily because things like Claude Code will be able to spin up software competitors pretty easily, but also long-term growth potential within, let's say, the white-collar industry is now lower. Now, this is fear-based, fear that it'll be cannibalize their recurring revenue model. But it's not real yet. If you go look at the numbers of most of these names, growth has slowed a little bit, but not dramatically. Salesforce is a good example of this. Revenue growth was 10% last year, supposed to be 11% this year, 9% next year. Adobe, revenue growth was 10% last year. It's 12% this year. Not so you go buy these names, but I'm just showing you that so far in the numbers, it hasn't really shown up in a material way. That doesn't mean there aren't risks, however. So let's talk about what type of companies are high risk. Think of ad technology, platforms that were able to tell companies where they should advertise online. Do they need those platforms anymore? Basic CRM, that's why Salesforce has struggled, because really a CRM, client relation, customer relationship management software, kind of easy to build. It's just a big spreadsheet on the back end. A lot of marketing automation that's very straightforward. Those type of things, I think, have the highest risk of being disrupted over the long term. Doesn't mean they can't be good buys in the short term, but they're high risk and the market has punished them accordingly. CRM, for example, Salesforce, has a relative strength of 38, and that's after strengthening recently. What has moderate risk? I would say niche industrial software. So companies that serve a particular industry and knows that industry very well. Remember, these LLMs and AI in general, they're good general purpose models. But when it comes to different industries, you need to have certain expertise, certain data. A lot of times these companies have a lot of unique data that isn't just widely published on the internet. And so I think it's going to be harder for AI to solve those issues and create a competitor. Then you have financial and compliance systems. You know, that really hits home for us. Well, we are using AI. We're using mainly AI by plugging it into the database systems that we are paying for. Think FactSet. We use FactSet, Bloomberg, a bunch of other pieces of software. And then compliance, we actually have an AI-enabled software company we use, but we still have humans involved. We still have a COO that reviews things. So I think there's still a ways to go with a lot of this evolution of the software industry. So don't think that it's just going to be a straight nosedive, that all of them are melting ice cubes now. I don't think that's the case. So to me, the reality is somewhere in the middle. I think there's a lot of opportunity here within the software space from an investment standpoint, because there's been a lot of babies being thrown out with the bathwater, but it's up to you to weed through the mess here, because there are many that are having huge margin compression, and that means long-term lower growth and much worse business models. So don't throw out software. You should actually be looking for the diamonds in the rough right now. Now let's pivot back to another listener question from 888-99-CHART.
1: Hey, Justin and Luke. Matt here from Minneapolis. Long, long time listener to your great show. I have a question here for you gentlemen. I know for the past year I've taken your advice and kind of shied away from airlines and cars, dealerships, or car manufacturers, that is. And I heard your episode the other week on airlines and how you can, I don't know, think a little differently now with all of owning a credit card and that happening and stuff. And I've done a little reading and research here, and I'm honestly wondering, what do you think of the car manufacturing company there, GM, General Motors? I've looked at it, and it seems kind of like a good value stock. I believe it's doubled here in the last couple of years or so in price. It seems to be doing really well. I don't know. It looks like a good purchase. I was wondering, what are your thoughts on GM? Would you guys give it a thumbs up or just stay away from it still? I look forward to listening to your answers on the show. Thank you. Have a great day.
0: General Motors. And you're right. It has been doing well. Relative strength is sitting at 76. So definitely above average for the last year. Earnings expected to be up 26% this year, 12% next year, although last year earnings were flat at $10.60. It's a name that continues to have a pretty leveraged balance sheet, a lot of debt, about $100 billion in debt on an $80 billion market cap. They've been buying back shares, though, pretty aggressively, from about 1.5 billion shares outstanding in 2022 to 900 million today. So that's, I think, a big reason why you're seeing the earnings growth. If you look at free cash flow overall, it's now positive, but it had been negative for a long period of time. So it's been improving. Its business overall is certainly improving, but is it a good business? No. I mean, its return on equity is 3. Its five-year average is 11. I just don't really see it. I think the auto industry is long-term, it's not a great industry to invest in. If you look at, even after this big run, its trailing return over the last 15 years is only 9.5%, which isn't horrible, but it's certainly worse than the overall market, right? In the last 10 years, 11.8%, last 5 years, 11%. So it's definitely been overall a general underperformer. Now, its technicals are fine. From a momentum perspective, it's fine. I have no issue with it in the short term. Excuse me. In the short term, it's the long term that I just don't love this business. It's a competitive business, highly capital intensive. You have a lot of supply chain potential issues in a geopolitical environment that continues to be volatile. So I just find there's a lot of better opportunities out there from a capital allocation standpoint. So I'm passing on GM over the long term. Short term, I think it's a fine trade. Now let's pivot over to another voicemail question now.
5: I'm calling about a stock called Veeva, ticker symbol VEEV. I'd like to know what you think, if it's a good stock to invest in. Any information will be helpful. Thank you for your help.
0: Talking about software names. VEEV is the symbol. They are, global life science industry. Enables pharmaceutical and other life science companies to realize the benefits of modern cloud architecture and mobile applications for the most critical business functions. So software, remember I just said niche software within a particular industry? I tend to like those names. This is starting to bounce back. Its relative strength is down 67. It bottoms, was this around 150? Now it's at 236. Still based on next year, it's trading about $10 earnings next year. So it's about 23 times forward looking earnings. We look at its financials here. $38 billion market cap, $1.6 billion in free cash flow on a $31 billion enterprise value. That's pretty good. Honestly, its forward enterprise value EBIT is around 19. Obviously off its lows, but that usually is expensive, closer to 30. So I think there's some more upside to go. I'm going to give Veeva, a thumbs up. That was Veeva Systems. Now, speaking of assets that are doing fairly well recently, let's talk about European stocks. European companies are on track to deliver 22% year-over-year earnings growth in the second quarter of this year. That would be their best growth since 2022, coming out of the pandemic. And it's very broad-based overall. Almost every sector is experiencing growth. And European ETFs saw positive net flows in July for the first time since the U.S.-Iran conflict started in February. BlackRock's European equity products saw $4.4 billion of inflows in July, as money moved out of the volatile chip makers and into other parts of the world that are safer and still have good earnings growth. The Europe 600 index hit record high in the past week, as well as the FTSE 100, the CAC 40, and the German DAX recently. The standout performers have been the banks, mainly because interest rates remain high over there. So you're seeing having a steeper yield curve. BNP Paribas saw quarterly profits up by a third, while UBS up 17% to a record high. A lot of that's trading revenue as well, in regards to the commodity market, especially what's going on in the Middle East there, the commodity prices. So those companies are doing well. Even their technology companies are doing well. Companies like ASML and Infineon, they both raise their revenue forecast for the rest of the year. And of course, energy stocks, because of higher oil prices, they're doing well also. And now, as what seems to be the worst is behind us within the Middle East, yes, it's not over, but clearly there's a kind of a stalemate going on. And oil prices are still hanging in the 80s, which isn't great, but it's not horrible, especially for Europe. So the biggest fears of this huge energy shock is starting to abate. And the European economy grew 0.4% in the second quarter. Still not great, but it's also not far off from where we were. Remember, we were growing early last year in the close to 3%. Now we're up 1.5% GDP growth. So our GDP growth here in the United States is not much better than it is in Europe. So the relative valuation should come closer together. And so that's why you see those stocks rallying. The good news here is that flows into European equities still remain well below the record levels from the beginning of last year, which means that there's still more potential to go and more potential upside. So it's a diversifier, and you have fundamental support that is broadening among sectors, and that's why European stocks continue to gain those flows. Now, this is Invest Talk. I'm Justin Klein. We have one goal here each and every weekday to help you achieve your own version of financial freedom. And our work continues after this break. So get your questions in now at 888-99-CHART.
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19: With the Wall Street Business Report, I'm Bill Alexander. President Trump's media company posted a massive loss in the second quarter and announced plans to ditch new business lines and refocus as a forum for users to post their views. Trump Media and Technology, the company behind the Truth Social platform, said Monday that it lost $238 million. Toyota is recalling 655,000 of its Camry vehicles. It's because of a display error that may deactivate safety indicators like turn signals and hazard lights during startup. Most of the now recalled cars were sold in the U.S., where more than 508,000 model year 2025 to 2026 Camry hybrids are affected. U.S. fast food chains, including McDonald's, spent the second quarter battling to pull in price-conscious diners. Results showed the strongest performers paired bargains with menu innovation, quality improvements, and a smoother customer experience. For the Wall Street Business Report, I'm Bill Alexander in Washington.
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8: Your money now. An important inflation report due out today could give the Federal Reserve a little breathing room in its battle against inflation. The Consumer Price Index is expected to show only a modest increase for July, 0.1% on the all items headline number. On an annual basis, they are expected to show 3.4%. Oil prices are slightly lower this morning after deadly attacks on vessels in the Red Sea and the Gulf of Oman heightened concerns over risks to global shipping routes. West Texas Intermediate up to $83 a barrel, Brent at $88. Norway's $2.3 trillion sovereign wealth fund has reported a record half-year profit of more than $182 billion. CNBC reports that the fund's first half report came as its managers revealed a 0.05% stake in SpaceX, valued at just over $1.2 billion. Futures have risen this morning ahead of today's big inflation report. NASDAQ futures up by more than 200 points.
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0: Now, from time to time, we receive questions via web form from investtalk.com. And here's a question that was submitted that way. It says, I recently acquired Appian, APPN, which has experienced substantial price increase. Do you see any potential in this company? 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This looks like one of those other... Sometimes websites don't cooperate with me. There we go. You're always trying to do something fast. 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Now their business has turned profitable for after years of losing money. That's the good thing. But is this the type of business that can be competed away by AI? I think it is. Yeah, complex business operations. I mean, this is something I feel is at higher risk. It's also not that big, only $2.5 billion market cap. $76 million in free cash flow, not a huge, not a great free cash flow yield. Kind of expensive, but 25 times forward-looking enterprise value to EBITDA. Not super expensive, but not cheap either compared to some of the other names like we looked at. What did we just look at? Veeve. I'd much rather own Veeve than something like this. Remember, niche software. I want niche software that really has a hold on a particular industry. Those, I think, are going to be the ones that have the most staying power in the age of AI. Now, lastly, let's talk about the Yentervention that happened last week, where we stepped in and we helped abate the decline in the Japanese yen. As rates there go up, and basically the fear here is that China will sell off a big chunk of their treasuries that will make yields go up, that will trigger some sort of a broad market, equity market pullback that will feed into the broader economy, especially because now the market's kind of what wags the tail of the dog of the economy now. So it's clear that this administration sees that and is going to do whatever they can to get in front of that, which I think right now they have the tools. The worry to me is more not the short term, but the medium term, that their tools kind of run out and they can no longer kind of solve the ills of years of debt accumulation, not just here in the United States, but in countries like Japan as well. Remember, we're in a global system. And when Japan, being our biggest ally in Asia, our largest creditor internationally, now becomes the most important central bank besides the Fed. And so that's why they are working closely to make it so Japan doesn't have to sell off their treasuries. Now, here's the release valve. The release valve is eventually the dollar. Now, you saw the dollar weaken recently, but it's coming off of a strong move since February. However, that can't last forever. What happens if that is in the midst of a dollar downtrend and then that feeds into import prices, which feeds into inflation, which is already relatively high? Then you have inflation taking off once again. And can the Fed in that environment afford to support another currency while weakening ours? Because that's effectively what's happening right now. We are effectively helping Japan support their currency so that they don't have to sell off treasuries to support their currency. Once again, right now, that's fine. Over the medium to long term, this is a potential risk to the market that you have to pay attention to. I know it's kind of wonky, but it is important. 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
6: Breaking news this hour from Town Hall. Amit Thomason. Despite what the pollsters had predicted, the Democrat governor's primary in Wisconsin goes to the establishment-backed candidate, Milwaukee County Executive David Crowley, managing a narrow victory over Democratic Socialist challenger Francesca Hong, who had been far ahead in many of the polls. MyPillow founder Mike Lindell falling short in his bid for the Republican nod for governor in Minnesota. Lisa DeMuth won the GOP gubernatorial primary. Also in Minnesota, Democratic Progressive Lieutenant Governor Peggy Flanagan won the Senate primary and will face off against Republican Michelle Tafoya in November. Senator Darlene Graham advances to a Republican primary runoff in South Carolina. She'll face longtime Congressman Ralph Norman in that special GOP Senate runoff in 2 weeks. President Trump now confirms it. For security reasons, he did indeed slip away from Air Force One following a recent NATO summit in Turkey.
7: I guess there was a threat out there. I didn't really ask too much about it. I get a lot of threats.
8: President Trump confirming a report that first appeared in the Washington Post that he was spirited off Air Force One and onto a different plane before departing Turkey last month because of a credible threat from Iran.
7: I go by Secret Service and the military. They wanted me to go on a different flight, a different plane.
8: Trump stowed away in an airport catering container that took him to a smaller aircraft on which he flew to the UK.
7: I do what they say.
8: There, he secretly reboarded the decoy jet, then descended from it and climbed back aboard the new Air Force One gifted by Qatar. I'm Ben Thomas.
6: Wildfire in British Columbia, Western Canada, grew overnight. It's already forced about 20,000 people to flee their homes. On Wall Street, the Dow futures 61 points higher. NASDAQ futures are up 216 points. More on these stories at townhall.com.
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14: We can always second guess it, but I think the fundamentals of this are that earnings growth remains incredibly strong. We've just reloaded in the second quarter and seen that and seen the guidance. I think we're hopefully, with a cooling core CPI today, we continue to ease this policy anxiety over where rates and yields are going. And I think that will be very supportive to valuations, which have got quite cheap. And I think this bull market is broadening and globalizing. And I think the restrained US dollar has been a big part of that as well. So I think this is a rally which is broadening out from tech and is broadening out from the US and remains very supported.
15: Yeah, you know, I was rude there. I was so wound up that Tottenham re-signed Tim Vandeveer,
10: oh,
15: halfback,
10: important.
15: That I forgot to say Ben Laidler with Bradesco BBI.
16: Hey, Ben, you know, these earnings have been just beyond extraordinary here. And I guess if you want to be a worrywart, you say, boy, 27 comps are going to be really, really tough here. How do you think about earnings going out into next year?
14: Yeah, no kidding. I think the one thing we can all agree on is that earnings aren't going to keep growing at 50%. But I absolutely think earnings are going to slow, but valuations have got very... And I think there's with bond yields... maybe capped, maybe coming down, and with valuations where they are, I think there is room for valuations to rise and to partly compensate for, you know, more pedestrian earnings growth going forward. I would say the market is not expecting 50% earnings growth. Expectations for next year are 15-16%. So, you know, that's a number.
16: Yep.
14: It's, you know, it's not 50. So I think we're going to sort of rebalance here. Earnings will naturally ease, but I think there's, with the S&P on 20 times earnings right now, I think there's room for valuations to rise.
16: Some folks, Ben, are suggesting, like, to the extent you want to barbell this thing and look for some value, maybe emerging markets look pretty attractive. How do you think about that at this point?
14: Yeah, absolutely. Commodity prices have been pretty resilient. The DXY doesn't seem to want to go above 100 for very long, and a weaker, more restrained dollar has historically been very good for EM. And EM has more tech stocks, or at least it's a bigger weight of tech stocks than the US even does. The difference is they're at less than half the valuation. So I think there's lots of reasons to own EM here, and it's definitely a key part of this sort of broadening rally. It's not just about tech. Eight sectors in the S&P 500 have seen over double-digit earnings growth in the second quarter. The average global equity market is up in line with the S&P 500. So I think however you cut it, whether by sectors or whether by geographies, this rally is broadening, and I think that's fundamentally very bullish.
15: You talk about a barbell approach. That tells me two different things. What are they, Ben?
14: I just think this is not all about tech. There's a lot more going on than tech, one. And two, with where valuations in some bits of the tech ecosystem are and this extraordinary earnings momentum, which will slow at some point, I think you need to look

0: rise, you know, this quarter, which we've been waiting for quite a long time. I think that's the natural first for investors outside of the U.S. And I'd say emerging markets, but two very different bits of emerging markets. I mean, EM, as I said before, has more tech stocks than the U.S. It's part of the same big tech supply chain, but they are on less than half the valuation. So own your tech stocks, but own them with a big insurance policy, if you like, or a big buffer there. And then finally, you know, markets like Brazil, which are deep value, exposed to commodities, and really this uncorrelated end right. of that barbell if you're looking to manage the tech risks.
1: Ben Lehler, thank you so much. The Bradesco BBI, just a great call on participating in the market pre-pandemic, through the pandemic, and on to where we are now. Hugely anticipated now, excuse me. I'm gasping. I was up all night watching the returns.
2: Oh, sure.
1: Terry Haynes joins us with Pangea Policy. And I need to place this in perspective, folks, because Haynes is a guy that people read that don't agree with him. I think that's really mm-hmm. important to understand. They read him as a clinic on pushing against the zeitgeist. How did last night go, Terry, in your arch idea the Republicans will do better than good?
3: Thanks for that, Tom. First, that's very kind of you. And that's how I want to be read, by the way. I think Republicans are in a position to actually hold both houses at 60% and more than that with the Senate, probably 80%. 3 points. One, you know, the Democrats' crazy train is still rolling on. Hung may have lost in Wisconsin for governor, but you got a very sharp-tongued Democrat in Flanagan, very left kind of 2020-ish candidate in Flanagan picking up the nomination for Minnesota Senate. That certainly makes that race more competitive. Secondly, on the 60%, you know, you got a situation here where in a battle between Democrat insurgents and Democrat establishment, which you really saw in Michigan as well as Wisconsin, you know, the establishment is more interested in holding on to the control of the party. And, you know, they'd be quite happy to see some of these candidates go down. So watch for that dynamic, I think. Thirdly, the stakes for markets are much higher now than they were just months ago. This is now about whether or not there's going to be 2027 animal spirits versus whether there's going to be a Washington pall cast on markets through the 2028 election. And I think I got to unpack that more this month, but that's where this is headed, I think.
4: Terry, I think a lot of folks are just kind of surprised that the Democrats haven't pursued a very simple policy of kind of, we're just anti-Trump. Aren't you tired? Let's take back both houses and let's move on, as opposed to splitting up the party at this point. Do you think the Democrats are missing a big opportunity here?
3: They're missing a huge opportunity, and I think it goes beyond the Trump rage. They're missing a huge opportunity to start talking about what it is that they might do and how it is that they might do it. One reason why both parties, from the public's perspective, both parties are in the toilet and Trump's not far behind, although he's a little more popular than the
1: right.
3: parties, is that, you know, they don't do stuff well. You know, they don't do the block and tackles like John Fetterman said, you know, just, you know, you're a mayor, go out and like fill potholes, do the basic competence stuff and let's work on that. Democrats have no plan on that. DSA particularly has no plan on that, as the New Yorker's David Remnick unmasked here a few days ago with the DSA policy person. You know, and as long as that's more than the same,
1: right.
3: Neither party's going to be trusted. Neither party's going to have an advantage.
1: I know David Gurr's interview with David Remnick here recently as well for Bloomberg this weekend. Terry Haynes, I'm all about turnout. My father would sit at the breakfast table and lecture me that there's this, there's that, the Terry Haynes consultancy and all that. But voters got to show up. Frame out the Biden-Harris non-turnout. And then frame out the Democratic turnout you see in November and the Republican and MAGA turnout in November.
3: Sure. Firstly, you know, I called, as you kindly point out to your audiences, I called a lot of things right, including no waves in different elections. I called the barest of wins for Harris in 2024, and I'll tell you why. Because I thought that the... And this buttresses an earlier point I was going to make, by the way. If she had get out the vote in

0: swing states with the same intensity as Biden, she would have won the election. And she didn't. She lost. She lost, you know, 500,000 votes in Pennsylvania that she couldn't have lost. And, you know, that's by and large the establishment going, nah, not going to work for her quite so much. It's a tale of two cities for Democrats this year, but there's a lot less than meets the eye with the progressives. And Michigan Senate's a perfect example of that. You had very high turnout in Michigan, over 70%.
1: Wow.
0: And the progressive victor, El Sayed, could not get more than half of those voters. Say it again. More than half of those voters did not vote for El Sayed. That's a bad sign for El Sayed. It's a bad sign for Democrats in Michigan. Good sign for the Democratic establishment in Michigan, which holds a lot more cards. In other states that had primaries, Virginia, for example, Virginia, you know, in my home city, in Virginia, Alexandria had something like 12% turnout.
2: Wow.
0: You know, and, yeah. And incumbents, by and large, kept their seats. What you got here is a situation where, you know, people who are touting Democrats are putting far too much emphasis on national things like generic polls and intensity. In contested races, the contested intensity, the enthusiasm is a lot more even. Mm-hmm. And, you know, if you've got a redistricting advantage for Republicans and you've got a money advantage for Republicans, you're going to start seeing that come out in the fall.
2: Terry, in a few months' time, these midterms are going to be in the rearview mirror here. Do we have any visibility for either party as to 2028 on the presidential side?
0: Oh, I don't think meaningfully. But I'll tell you a story to illustrate from long ago. Tom's good friend, Pat Buchanan, was a wet behind the ears, the sole aide to former Vice President Nixon in 1966. Buchanan loves to tell the story on himself. Buchanan got all freaked out in 1966, early 67, that George Romney was leading polls and Nixon wasn't. And he actually called up Nixon, kind of panicked, and said, you know, we got to do something. And Nixon gently laughed and said, you know, it's like, you know, 2 years away. Like, you know, let's watch this play out a little bit. You don't want to be first 2 years out. And sure enough, you know, Romney imploded and there Nixon went. So, I don't think any of
1: Terry,
0: it's meaningful right now.
1: Let me get this in, and I'll probably revisit it four times till we get to November 2028.
0: Yeah.
1: One of the great moments I had was 2 a.m, Margaret Brennan and I, in the Hanover Inn in Hanover, New Hampshire, Dartmouth College.
0: Not well.
1: And
0: not well.
1: We're all on our fourth beverage, Terry, not that you've ever seen that at a political gathering. And there's a guy
0: Hanover Inn for that.
1: There's a guy named Newt and me in the back room, and we're doing history, and Newt figures out I got my act together. And Newt Gingrich told me something, the historian, that a party that's in disarray needs 3 cycles to recover till they decide they want to win again. Where are the Democrats now in Gingrich's 3 cycles to straighten it out and win like they did with Clinton and Obama?
0: Newt was certainly right then. Back when he said that to you, and what I think Newt was thinking about at that time was how Democrats took forever to come back after Reagan won in 1980. And I mean forever, right? 12 years and a kind of a Clinton upheaval. What do they need? They need coherence. In other words, they need to be one party instead of two. Present a united face. They need to present united policies. And I say that not as some sort of policy wonk, but as somebody that thinks that a big part of the problem with Democrats is the lack of trust that they will make things better. They don't point to anything that will encourage people to think that. So nobody does. And finally, they need to be a little, and not just a little, a lot calmer. And right now they are kind of full of sound and fury, signifying nothing, as the sages put it. And that's not a good position for a party to be in. Republicans are there for the taking. I just suggest these aren't in the position to take them quite yet.
1: Terry, thank you for the briefing after these important elections. And again, Terry Haynes with Pangea there, folks. And to get a real nice summary of the debris as we get at 7 a.m. out to the inflation report and out to 12 News. Is Joe Matthew in today? I mean, does he get one of his? Does he get 10 or is it 11 weeks of vacation?
2: As much as he wants.
1: You know, the guy is such a stud. Joe Matthew, Katie Lines. We'll have all of this for you here at 12 noonish today. Futures up 18. There's a nice green in the screen. VIX doesn't give me love. I don't have a 14.15.39. Brent crude, $89 a barrel. With our news in New York City, quickly, Jonathan.
3: An upset in the Democratic governor's race in Wisconsin could put a check on the momentum of the party's progressive wing. Moderate David Crowley presented to defeat Democratic Socialist Francisca Hong. Hong addressed her supporters last night.
4: To people in every corner of this state, it is an honor of a lifetime to be your candidate for governor.
3: Well, Crowley's win may offer a path for establishment Democrats to reassert power in primary elections over the next month. Senator Darlene Graham is advancing to a runoff to replace her late brother, Lindsey, as the Republican nominee in South Carolina. And in a closely watched race for Minnesota's governor, State House Speaker Lisa DeMuth projected to win the Republican nomination, defeating Trump's endorsed candidate, Mike Lindell, the former CEO of MyPillow. But he didn't sound too convinced of a loss.
5: I'm not going to sit by until these numbers are explained. Someone's going to have to explain to me why we were polling 7-9 and these numbers came in.
3: Well, Lindell rose to political prominence as a major voice against the 2020 election results. And President Trump looking for new policy pledges he can present to voters ahead of the midterms. Let's get more on that from Bloomberg's Gina Cervetti.
6: The proposals include potentially calling on Congress to cut capital gains taxes and create an exemption for certain home sales. National Economic Council Director Kevin Hassett says he had recently spoken with Trump about indexing capital gains, meaning taxes would be applied on gains adjusted for inflation. He also suggested exemptions for sales of homes worth $2 million or less from capital gains taxes. Most tax changes require congressional legislation, making it unlikely any of Trump's ideas could become law before the November midterms. Gina Cervetti, Bloomberg Radio.
3: And yet, night is going to fall on Europe's power system a little early this evening. An eclipse set to block solar generation across parts of the UK and Western Europe. The eclipse could knock out a meaningful amount of solar generation, leaving the shortfall to be covered by other sources. Yes, and don't look into the sun. Global News, 24 hours a day, whenever you want it, with Bloomberg News Now. I'm John Tucker. This is Bloomberg. Paul and Tom.
1: I saw a blurb. I think I'll take Le Monde and Paris credit. They're really, really worried about the kids and the solar eclipse because they don't have the distribution of the eye protection like we sort of do.
2: Yep.
1: Be careful out there. They're spectacular. Over 2 minute total eclipse. It's Bloomberg surveillance.
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11: I'm Murray with your money now. Consumer prices likely increased moderately in July, which could further reduce financial market expectations for the Federal Reserve to raise interest rates this year. Reuters economists predict that the CPI likely rebounded by 0.1% last month. In the 12 months through July, the CPI is forecast to have increased increased 0.4%. Toyota said it is recalling about 655,000 of its Camry vehicles globally due to a display error that may deactivate safety indicators like turn signals and hazard lights during startup. Most of the now recalled cars were sold in the U.S., where more than 508,000 model year 2025 to 2026 Camry hybrids are affected. Hello Kitty owner Sanrio stock 18% this morning after its fiscal first quarter results. The company reported revenue of $326 million for the quarter that ended in June, which is up by more than 20% from a year earlier. The company also maintained its full-year forecast. Futures have risen this morning. That's your money now.
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17: 7:24 on Wall Street. I'm Alexis Christophorus from the Bloomberg Interactive Brokers Studio. Stocks tied to the AI trade are back on top this morning after stellar results from CoreWeave and Supermicro Computer. We've got shares of CoreWeave up more than 18%, Supermicro gaining more than 9%, and that's helping to lift the NASDAQ 100 futures up by 185 points or 0.6%. Dow futures up 0.1% or 70 points, and S&P futures up about 0.25% or 18 points. We've got Brent crude just about $89 a barrel and WTI crude $83.44 a barrel. That's up about 0.33%. As for some stocks making headlines this morning, Tencent's revenue beat estimates as strong advertising and resilient gaming provided a cash cushion for its AI push. Meantime, Vesta's shares rising the most since 2022 after the company lifted its profit guidance and announced a buyback. And we've also got, of course, Inflation Day on Wall Street. The Consumer Price Index out at 8:30 Wall Street time. We're going to break down the numbers for you live once they cross the Bloomberg terminal. A higher inflation reading would likely boost expectations for a rate hike at the Fed September meeting. Spot gold up about 1% at 44.11 the ounce, and the 10-year yield up or down rather 2 basis points at 4.66%. That's your Bloomberg Business Flash, Tom and Paul.
1: Alexis, thanks so much. This is like too much. Terry Haynes back to back with Ed Yardeni.
2: Solid.
1: Best conversation across America. Edward Yardeni with us. We just had Ben Laidler on, who nailed the Christmas Eve 2018 call. Then there was a pandemic, and Mr. Yardeni climbed on board October of 22 and said, it is the roaring 20s. John Templeton.
18: Mm-hmm.
1: I mentioned him this week on my Twitter thing. Bull markets are born on pessimism, grow on skepticism, mature on optimism, and die on euphoria. How close to euphoria are we, Dr. Yardeni?
18: Yeah, I mean, clearly we're closer to euphoria now than we were at the beginning of what I still think will be called the roaring 2020s. And I think we're seeing that, though, this time around, the euphoria is what I call FEMO, which is fabulous earnings momentum. It's not FOMO. The PE has actually hung around 20 for a while. Its earnings have been phenomenal. And then this morning, we just heard that some of these AI companies are continuing to, have home runs.
2: Have home runs, absolutely. CoreWeave last night.
18: Yeah.
2: Yeah, I'm looking at the SPX, the normal weighted up 12-13%, but the equal weighted.
18: Yeah.
2: It's up 15%.
18: That's right.
2: That's a good sign, right?
18: It's a very, very good sign. It's very healthy. And, I call the 493, there's a Magnificent Seven, and then there's the impressive 493. And so far this year, they're doing very well, which really shows that the market's broadening. And I think, I think people have AI fatigue to a large extent. Yep. They don't really know which companies are going to be the winners or the losers. So they're kind of buying indexes on technology. But the other companies in financials, industrials, healthcare, those sectors are at all-time record highs. And that's because people understand their businesses, and they also figure they might actually benefit from AI.
2: Yeah, I think everybody's trying to figure out the winners and losers. It doesn't appear that the Fed's going to help the market here. I guess it's a question of, will they potentially hurt the market by aggressively raising rates? And what's your call?
18: I don't think it's going to be aggressive. I think the markets were kind of surprised when, during the first FOMC meeting that was chaired by the new Fed chair, and that is Kevin Warsh, where he came out so hawkish and said that his number one priority was to have price stability, because he admitted that the Fed has failed to get down to 2% for over 5 years. And then in July, he said it again, and the market said, well, you said that in June. Now, why don't you do something in July? And so I think the markets are expecting a September rate hike. And look, I think the bond market would react positively to it, which then would be a positive for the stock market.
1: Thank you so much for joining Bloomberg Money a couple of weeks ago. We had a huge response to that. In the single year Denny sentence, Paul, that stopped traffic on a Friday afternoon was rates are normal. Where rates are now is what they're supposed to be. Companies, this is an important concept. I want you to take it back to Yale Dynamics, linking economics into investment and finance. Companies can operate in a legitimate real interest rate, nominal interest rate environment.
18: Yeah.
1: A lot of the younger crew don't think so. They don't believe that.
18: Yeah. Well, something that does kind of get my attention is these days is when people say, oh, interest rates are going to stay higher for longer. Implies that they should be lower. Mm-hmm. You know, it's just we're going to be frustrated. But so what do you mean higher for longer? That 4 to 5% is normal. Mm-hmm. This is where they should be. This is where they were. The 10-year was before the great financial crisis. It was between 4 and 5%. Before the inflation crisis of the 70s, it was 4 to 5%. 4 to 5% is actually a vote of confidence. It shows that the economy can function very well. Mm-hmm. And by the way, it's kind of refreshing to see that the capital markets have been liberated from quantitative easing so that they can actually vote on where rates should actually be. And right now, I think 4 to 5% is a positive sign.
2: And we're seeing the new issuance in the investment grade bond market is off the charts.
18: And it's been absorbed very, very well.
2: Yep. How about U.S. versus non-U.S.? I'm looking at my WEI function, and there's good returns out there around the world and maybe some better valuations outside the U.S.
18: Much
2: How do you think
18: better.
2: About that?
18: Yeah, well, we were pushing the idea of stay home, overweight the U.S. from 2010 until late last year. So we missed the rotation to go global. But we kind of, I think we caught up. We'll see. Maybe I got whipsawed. But in December of last year, I said, you know what, I can't really recommend overweighting the U.S. It accounts for 65% of the market cap of the global MSCI. So I said, let's talk about looking for opportunities overseas. And so far this year, it's kind of been even Steven. I mean, you know, it hasn't been one or the others. Well, I mean, look, we got a global bull market in stocks. That's really what's going on.
1: I want you to address, as I did, I think it was Friday, the glass half empty crew. They need to participate. They need to retire.
18: Yeah.
1: They need to be in the game, but their mental framework from childhood, just isn't Yardeni-like.
18: Yeah. Well,
1: how do they participate?
18: They didn't have a happy childhood to a large extent. Look, I think they have to stop listening to the perma bears. The perma bears will get them out at the top. They'll get them out of the middle, and they'll get them out at the bottom. You'll never be in the market if you constantly get scared by the perma bears. With stocks, if your day job's not trading, you've got to be long.
1: Dr. Yardeni says there never be in the market. I would rephrase it broader, Paul, and say never participate in the American experiment.
18: Yeah, correct.
1: To me, it's a broader.
18: It's a broader, yes.
1: It's like almost a Robert Shiller kind of thing.
2: Exactly. I agree with that. If people are looking for opportunities outside of the AI trade, where do you kind of send them these days?
18: Well, I'm not that original. I mean, I just kind of look at all the sectors and see which ones are at new highs. So I kind of let the market guide me. And financials, industrials, healthcare are all at record highs. At the end of last year, we raised healthcare to a market overweight. And that's because we figured if any sector badly needs to manage information better, needs AI, it's got to be healthcare.
2: Tell me.
18: But financials are spending billions of dollars on fintech.
2: Yep.
18: You know, I'm really tired of getting checks from my clients. I mean, I love getting the money, but you know, why don't I just get Venmo for everybody by now? So I think there's a lot of productivity gains, and industrials, of course, are just benefiting from the ongoing AI boom, which I think is the real deal.
2: What's your concern out there? I know you've been bullish and you've been right.
18: Yeah.
2: What's the concern out there for you?
18: Well, you know,
2: I mean, geopolitics, it seems like the market's plowed through.
18: Yeah.
2: Past that.
18: Well, you know, I think those of us who've been doing it for a while and those newbies who haven't and are getting instructed for in history shows that geopolitical crises are buying opportunities.
1: Yeah.
18: The stock market actually bottomed
1: right.
18: a few months after Pearl Harbor
1: right.
18: when we blasted the Japanese right. Navy in Midway. And that was way before the war was over. And yet the market already...
1: Right.
18: And look what happened this time
1: right.
18: around. The market bottomed on March 30th, and we haven't really looked back.
1: Yep. Mrs. Keene emails in, can you ask Ed, how are the dogs in the heat? You got four dogs. How do you... Do you take them out in this heat?
18: Yeah, well, we take them out for like 5 minutes, and then they... knock on the door and beg to come back in, but you know the dogs are couch potato dogs. They're King Charles Cavaliers, so they like to be home in the air conditioning for sure.
1: Venmo the vet. I mean, how do you? I mean, how many dust,
2: wire transfer.
1: Can you see the dust?
18: Well,
1: exactly.
18: I've recently been reaching out trying to get a vet who's an expert in sleep apnea because Bailey snores, and it's very hard to fall asleep when she's snoring.
2: That's
1: your Denny.
2: In your Denny household.
1: There you go with your dog up. Four dogs. It's not,
18: four
1: a, three,
18: dogs.
1: It's not a three-dog night
18: no.
1: with that your Denny. It's a four-dog night. He is your Denny Research. We protect the copyright of all of our guests. I can't say this enough. It is succinct. It is straight. Your Denny insight. I can't say enough about it. Look for that. It's out of a post office box, like, you know, it's out like in Montauk or the Hamptons or, you know, some she place in Connecticut. Futures up 20. We have CPI in less than 1 hour from New York City. Bloomberg Surveillance.
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26: With SRN News, I'm Rich Thomason in Washington. Despite what the pollsters predicted, the Democrat governor's primary in Wisconsin has gone to the establishment-backed candidate. Milwaukee County Executive David Crowley managed a narrow victory over Democratic Socialist Francesca Hong. She had been far ahead in many of the polls. Mike Lindell fell short in his bid for the Republican nod for governor of Minnesota. Lisa DeMuth won the GOP gubernatorial primary. Also in Minnesota, Democratic progressive Lieutenant Governor Peggy Flanagan won the Senate primary. She'll be facing off against Republican Michelle Tafoya in November. And Senator Darlene Graham advances to a GOP primary runoff in South Carolina. She will face longtime Congressman Ralph Norman in that special GOP Senate runoff in 2 weeks. On Wall Street, the Dow futures 61 points higher. This is SRN News.
0: With the Wall Street Business Report, I'm Bill Alexander. President Trump's media company posted a massive loss in the second quarter and announced plans to ditch new business lines and refocus as a forum for users to post their views. Trump Media and Technology, the company behind the Truth Social platform, said Monday that it lost $238 million. Toyota is recalling 655,000 of its Camry vehicles. It's because of a display error that may deactivate safety indicators like turn signals and hazard lights during startup. Most of the now recalled cars were sold in the U.S., where more than 508,000 model year 2025 to 2026 Camry hybrids are affected. U.S. fast food chains, including McDonald's, spent the second quarter battling to pull in price-conscious diners. Results showed the strongest performers paired bargains with menu innovation, quality improvements, and a smoother customer experience. For the Wall Street Business Report, I'm Bill Alexander in Washington.
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17: It's coming up on 740 on Wall Street. I'm Alexis Christophorus. 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Stock futures are higher this morning. Oil is little changed as Wall Street awaits a key inflation report out at 8:30 Wall Street time. S&P futures up 20 points. Dow futures adding 80, or about a tenth of a percent. NASDAQ 100 futures now up better than 200 points, a gain of 0.7%. Brent crude little change, sitting at $88.92 a barrel. WTI crude $83.34 a barrel, up about a tenth of a percent. The Bloomberg Dollar Spot Index little changed at 1202.71. The AI trade is back in vogue today, courtesy of cloud computing company CoreWeave. It reported its fifth consecutive quarter of record revenue and a sales backlog of over $100 billion. Shares of CoreWeave up 18.5%. Server company Super Microcomputer reported sales that nearly doubled in its fiscal fourth quarter and surging profit. Its shares jumping 9% in the pre-market. And Cava up 13%. The restaurant chain operator reporting store comp sales for the second quarter that beat the street. Analysts again note positive trends for its pomegranate glazed salmon. Now that I'm hungry,
2: yeah,
17: I could use a little bit of that, even though it's breakfast. That's your Bloomberg Business Flash, Tom and Paul.
1: Alexis, thank you so much. I can't stand business strategy, touchy-feely self-help books.
2: Oh, boy.
1: Which is why a bunch of years ago, my book of the year was Playing to Win, How Strategy Really Works, which is Roger Martin of Toronto and A.G. Laffley, who ran a small company called Procter & Gamble. It was a brilliant book. Climb on board the new effort. Here it is, Survive, Reset, Thrive. It is a blistering book. I can't say enough about it. Rebecca Humkes with us out of Indiana, out of LSE, holding court now at London Business School. Why did you write this book? We don't need another book, except it's brilliant.
30: I know. We have many books, and A.J. Laffey's and Martin's is still one of the classics.
1: It's just
30: texts, Tom.
1: The I say to the kids, the appendix, just shut up and read it. This has the same energy. Discuss.
30: It's not a light weekend read. What was happening is that a lot of our strategy tools and frameworks take uncertainty as something to be adjusted for, or at risk. And I wanted to put uncertainty directly in and talk about how you take all the tools and frameworks we have and adjust them for that critical notion of uncertainty.
1: Michael Porter, thank you for his support at Davos over many years. The essence of strategy is choosing what not to do. What should AI, EIO, what should those people not do right now?
30: Well, the funny thing about AI is that if I want, one of the biggest questions boards ask me is where am I? Like, where is my company compared to others? And a great way to get a sense of that is to ask if they have an AI strategy. Because organizations that have an AI strategy that sits separate from the organizational value creating strategy are by far behind. You know, those that are really leading on their AI adoption, bringing AI into delivering outcomes, they've incorporated AI directly into their value creating story. So if you're treating AI as a separate function, a separate division, a separate thing to do, not directly toward your business, you're going to be behind.
2: Where is corporate America on this? Because Tom and I, we spend all day, every day, looking at the news stories of $10 billion spent here, $500 billion yesterday from NVIDIA and all Global Wall Street. The numbers are extraordinary. We've never seen anything like it. I can't imagine being in a C-suite or on a board trying to figure out how does this impact my business, either positively or negatively. What are the conversations today that you're having?
30: So it's a great question, and it's really an it depends. So for the organizations who are involved in the build-out, this is a once-in-a-generation growth opportunity. If you're touching any aspects of the data center, the infrastructure, you're leaning in, but you are very heads-up that this is a form of a bubble, and timing matters and resourcing matters, and all of those aspects matter. You know, in the equity markets, there's this day-to-day volatility, but that is a very small percentage of organizations. Boards are fully committed. Boards want an update in every single board meeting of where the team is. I've not seen a topic go from not attention to some attention to I need an update every board meeting like this before.
2: So do you have a sense of, I mean, the money being spent, again, for Tom and I, we're just dumbfounded by it every day. I'm wondering just how is it getting into the business plans, the strategy of these boards and these C-suites? Are they, I don't have an idea whether how it's being, are some companies doing better than others? Are some industries doing better than others?
30: So there's, like any other digital transformation, there is a bifurcation. There are some industries that are a little bit ahead and those that are behind. There's companies in every industry that are ahead and behind. Here's what you're looking for. The majority of companies are committed. They understand that this is moving much faster than they want. And I'd say from this summer to last summer, what was the key change in organizational strategy was CEOs are admitting time after time, we did not realize how fast this was going to move. So there is no doubting.
2: Yep.
30: But it's still very much dabbling. It is giving tools to people. And the simplest way I can explain the difference is the majority of companies are putting AI on work. So they're giving tools, you know, Copilot or other licenses. They're telling people use these tools. They're doing the same work and putting AI on top of them. The leading organizations are putting AI into work. They're actually redesigning workflows, changing what they're doing. That makes the difference.
1: I got to get this in, which is the labor component, which my experience as consultants ignore more than anything else. The arch question, a kid comes out of Indiana University, not a Wells scholar like you, but they're pretty good. They wander up to Indianapolis. They interview with Eli Lilly. Is Eli Lilly and others looking at AI to replace that student's first job, or is it going to actually add to employment in America?
30: Yeah, this is for one debate. Now, I'm going to have sample bias in the companies I'm working with because I'm working with organizations who are committed to growth journeys, who are still hiring for the most part. I would say less than 5% of the companies I'm working with have any near-term plans to replace AI with people. However, they are looking to do a lot more growth with the same amount of people and make their current employees more productive and more efficient, including redesigning workflows. And there's a little bit of data, Tom, that entry-level workers do see less opportunities, but we're not seeing any of the seismic cliff that people are talking about. But again, we also need to remember we're still pretty early days. We're just a couple of years into Gen AI being part of our day-to-day. Is it going to happen? Probably, but not to the dramatic extent some are saying.
1: Ever tried, ever failed. No matter. Try again. Fail again. Fail better. It sounds like this radio show every day.
2: Every day. We just winging a prayer.
1: I can't say enough about it. It's got some weight to it. It's like a Routledge book from 40, 50 years ago. Kogan Page, thank you so much. Kogan Page, thank you so much. Rebecca Homkus out of LBS. I survive, reset, thrive. Can't say enough about it. It's a wake-up call from all the consultancy babble that is out there.
2: Sure.
1: off to CNN. With our news in New York City, is John Tucker.
8: All right, thanks. Primary upset, putting a check on momentum of the socialist wing of the Democratic Party. Moderate Democrat David Crowley projected to defeat progressive rival Franziska Hong in the Democratic primary for governor in Wisconsin. With 98% of the votes counted, Crowley projected to defeat Hong 39.8% to 39.4%. Franziska Hong did thank her supporters earlier this morning.
9: I feel confident, but more importantly, I am so deeply, deeply grateful to my core for how hard you have all fought.
8: Crowley's win may offer a path for establishment Democrats to reassert power in primary elections over the next month. In other notable primaries overnight, Senator Darlene Graham will advance to a runoff election to replace her late brother as the Republican nominee for Senate in South Carolina. 33% of the vote there. Graham's going to represent Representative Ralph Norman, who had 25% in the August 25th runoff. In Minnesota, the Decision Desk HQ says MyPillow founder Mike Lindell is going to lose Minnesota's Republican primary for governor to State House Speaker Lisa DeMuth. He was endorsed by President Trump. Meantime, President Trump says the U.S. claims total control of the Strait of Hormuz and that he has no trust for Iran.
11: I don't trust Iran. Why? Are you saying I trust Iran? I'm the last person to trust Iran. They say to me constantly, we have total control over the Hormuz Strait right now. They don't have control. We have total control. We own it. And at some point, maybe they'll do something and then they get blown away.
8: Meantime, Iran reorganizing its military to be more agile and aggressive abroad. And finally, there's a new genre of fiction that has taken the book publishing industry by storm, a combination of romance and fantasy, romanticy, conjuring steamy love stories in magical lands, involving female protagonists and their brooding, morally gray lovers known as shadow daddies. If you want more, you can go over to the Javits Center because they're having a conference for the publishing industry. All the women dressed
1: How was
8: up
1: it?
8: There.
1: Did you like it?
8: I didn't. No, but women dressed in leathery black wings, sweeping gowns, and furry animal tails piling the panels with titles like I'm in Love with a Monster. Javits Center. Global news, 24 hours a day, whenever you want it. Whenever you want it, that's the key phrase there. I'm John Tucker. Paul and Tom.
1: John Tucker, thank you so much, I think.
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15: Abdul Sayed won Michigan's recent primary for the United States Senate seat that is open in Michigan. He's the most radical Democratic nominee for the Senate since the Civil War. He'll face GOP Congressman and Army veteran FBI special agent as well, Mike Rogers, in the fall. El-Sayed campaigns with an Islamist-supporting extremist by the name of Hassan Piker, who's also a racist and a misogynist. That El-Sayed hates the state of Israel is not open for debate. He does. Most Jews and many non-Jews believe that El-Sayed is anti-Semitic to the core. Rogers versus El-Sayed is the most important race of 2026. Michigan's collective common sense will be tested over the next 3 months. Will they vote for an experienced, responsible, serious legislator who understands the world and America's role in it and support Mike Rogers? Or will they vote for the radical who cares for from the river to the sea more than he does the national security of the United States? My money is on Mike Rogers.
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18: I'm Nicole Murray with Your Money Now. Cisco CEO Kevin Hourican said on CNBC that he expects the food distributor's acquisition of Jetro Restaurant Depot to close in the first quarter of 2027. The $29 billion deal was announced in March. Oil prices are mixed as doubts about a U.S.-Iran peace deal and attacks on two ships fueled concerns about disruptions to Middle East supplies. West Texas Intermediate up to $83 a barrel, Brent at $88. General Motors has reached a unique multi-billion-dollar parts deal as it aims to preserve cash and prevent supply chain disruptions. In a public filing, GM said that up to $4.5 billion purchasing facility includes a company called Procura Auto Parts that specializes in sourcing rare or critical parts. Futures are moderately higher ahead of big inflation data due out later this morning. NASDAQ futures up by more than 100 points. Yesterday, the Dow lost 184, the Nasdaq down 159. That's Your Money Now.
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1: 30 minutes away from the inflation report. Really looking forward to that to see if it will move the market futures up 22. Right to it. Our newspaper's Alexis Christophorus.
17: All right. Thanks a lot, Tom. I think a lot of folks can relate to this. So the Wall Street Journal's got this story. StubHub facing a flood of complaints from World Cup fans who bought tickets from the third-party ticket reseller months in advance, only to be stranded hours before the game. So there's a proposed class action suit that was filed here in federal court in Manhattan this week. It alleges StubHub sold hundreds of World Cup resale tickets that it wasn't authorized to sell or able to deliver. StubHub is blaming the disruptions on what it said were obstacles with FIFA's mobile ticketing app. I don't know what those obstacles are, but I'll tell you this. It's not just the World Cup. The Wall Street Journal found dozens of examples of ticketing failures involving Knicks games, a Hamilton performance, a George Strait concert. It goes on and on. Buyers say they were denied entry despite paying for valid tickets. Then they were sent replacements worse than what they had bought. They had to fight for their refund. Some had to hire lawyers. They had to complain to the press to get results.
2: Yep. And the ticket prices are so astronomical today for some of these events. You have to really be aggressive.
1: I've lived it, and every single thing I do with those ticket people, I don't trust it until whoever's through the gate.
17: I agree. Yep. I hold my breath. I'm like, all right, I'm doing this. Time,
1: the World Cup, we were advantaged to go to. The middle child, I saw Dodgers Red Sox the other night. I told her, email me when you get in the stadium.
17: Right.
1: Because I don't trust their clunky system.
17: StubHub, by the way, is out with earnings after the bell. Remember, they went public about a year ago, and the stock is like down 40% so far this year. All right, let's move over to something I know Mr. Keene will appreciate. We're talking the Japanese yen.
2: Yep.
17: This is a Bloomberg story. It's a really good read, guys. They say that the yen's true value may be hiding in a plate of katsu curry. So we know that Japan and the U.S. recently staged this intervention, right, to pull the currency back from like a four-decade low. So there's a senior strategist at Bank of New York Mellon. I think this was genius. He created the Katsu Curry Index. Ah. It gauges the currency's weakness and purchasing power so that you get a better sense of how the yen's retreat is really impacting people in Japan. So in today's market, one U.S. dollar buys about 159 yen. According to the Curry Index, $1 should buy just 62.18 yen, suggesting the foreign exchange market is significantly undervaluing the yen.
1: It is.
17: There are other indexes. Have you ever heard of the Big Mac Index?
2: I have.
1: Yeah. Like, Economist.
17: Right. Yeah. Exactly. And then there's also the Tall Latte Index. Okay. I don't know where that came from, but it tracks the price of a Starbucks coffee around the world.
1: It's the same in China, but there's a lot of good econometric work on this, particularly from the IMF. On these currencies should be stronger, and many would say it's to help their export policy. They're doing it basically for Toyota to move simplistically.
17: We could do a whole hour on that, but let's move on to
2: the
17: business.
2: Katsu Index. Yeah. Jeffrey Yu, our good buddy from the Bank of New York Mellon, he created it.
17: Yeah, the senior strategist there. I know,
2: I
17: love it.
2: Okay, very cool.
17: Getting
2: thank
17: a lot
2: you.
17: Of press from that.
2: Okay, thank you.
17: All right, and Business Insider. So we know that the solar eclipse is happening today. You can't really see it here in New York City, but parts of Europe, Iceland, places like that, the Arctic, you can see the solar eclipse tonight. But some people are actually going to view it from the sky, and they're going to be paying for it as well.
2: Really?
17: So there is Brussels Airlines and a couple of private charter companies charging from $350 to $1,200 a ticket to see this 2-minute and 18-second solar eclipse from the sky. And you know what? The flights are all sold out. And now here's the reasoning for seeing it high above the clouds. They say it eliminates some of the obstructions that interfere with viewing it from the ground. Remember in April of 24? That's when we had it here.
2: Yes.
17: And I went out and bought those funky glasses so I could stare at it.
2: Okay. How'd they work?
17: Protect my eyes. They really worked.
2: Okay.
17: I was surprised.
2: And didn't President Trump from the White House just look up without the glasses back then?
17: I think so. But this was also interesting. There was researchers say today's solar eclipse could impact the market. And that's because research shows our moods can affect our investment decisions.
2: Oh.
17: So I don't know. I don't know. Really?
2: We'll
17: Are you going to get excited, uneasy, seeing the solar eclipse? Go, what am I going to do with my stocks?
2: Yeah.
17: I don't know.
1: The newspapers. Thank you so much, Alexis Christophorus. Elections, Michigan, always the land of Bob Seger.

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2: Breaking news this hour from Town Hall. Amit Thomason. Although she led in the polls and by a wide margin in some of them, a Democratic socialist has lost a gubernatorial primary.
3: Democrat David Crowley has won the primary for governor in Wisconsin, beating Democratic socialist Francesca Hong, who was hoping to ride the wave of recent victories by progressive candidates.
4: I am so deeply, deeply grateful to my core for how hard you have all fought.
3: Audio courtesy of WISN. Crowley is vying to become Wisconsin's first black governor, and in November he'll face Republican Tom Tiffany, currently a U.S. representative endorsed by President Trump. I'm Donna Warder.
2: In Minnesota, Democratic progressive Lieutenant Governor Peggy Flanagan wins the Senate primary, will face off against Republican Michelle Tafoya in November. Lisa DeMuth won the GOP gubernatorial primary for governor in Minnesota, beating Mike Lindell, who had been endorsed by President Trump. Darlene Graham has advanced to a Republican primary runoff in South Carolina. Appointed by President Trump to fill out the term of her late brother, Senator Lindsey Graham, Darlene Graham will face Congressman Ralph Norman in that special GOP Senate runoff in 2 weeks. President Trump confirms he did slip away from Air Force One following a trip last month to a NATO summit in Turkey.
5: I go by Secret Service and the military. They wanted me to go on a different flight, a different plane, equal safety, but they wanted me to do it, so I do it. I do what they say.
2: The diversion was a result of a threat by Iran. The president says that such threats don't really bother him. In his words, I get a lot of threats. By the way, Mr. Trump insisting the U.S. is in control of the Strait of Hormuz, regardless of what Iran may claim. On Wall Street this morning, Dow futures 95 points higher. 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
19: This is America in the Morning from Westwood One. Good morning, I'm John Trout. It's Wednesday, August 12th, 2026. Here's what's coming up on America in the Morning.
20: Primary election night sees key battles in six states, including Democratic primaries in key swing states that could be a bellwether for November. I'm John Stolness in Washington.
21: Illinois and Indiana are reporting damage from a storm system with pummeling rain and wind gusts up to 80 miles per hour.
22: Had one fatality.
21: I'm Jennifer King.
23: Catering truck, a clandestine flight, and a ruse, all to protect the president from a potential Iranian threat. I'm Jeff McKay.
24: A judge weighs in on the New York City mayor's controversial surcharge on high-dollar second homes. I'm Clayton Neville.
25: Russia has released American military veteran Robert Gilman, a former Marine who spent more than 4 years in prison. I'm Lisa Dwyer.
19: Judge makes a ruling on the jury in the upcoming Luigi Mangione trial. All ahead on America in the Morning. It's 7 after. Voters in six states went to the polls for primary elections ahead of this November's midterms, with a key Democrat primary for governor of Wisconsin turning surprisingly tight in a state with no automatic recount and one of the most closely watched races as votes were counted through the night. John Stolness has a recap.
20: Francesca Hong, a progressive candidate and chef, had been well ahead in the most recent polling, but found herself in an extremely tight race with the establishment-backed candidate, Milwaukee County Executive David Crowley. Hong has called for the cancellation of Thanksgiving and the defunding of Immigration and Customs Enforcement, and the race was seen as a test of the power of progressives in a key swing state. The party's left wing was victorious in Minnesota, where progressive Lieutenant Governor Peggy Flanagan won her party's nomination against moderate Congresswoman Angie Craig. Flanagan will take on former sportscaster Michelle Tafoya, who in an interview with News Nation talked about her dominating Republican primary.

0: standing here celebrating with Lindsay. I want to thank President Trump, his steadfast support, and his complete and total endorsement means so much to me. He knows that I will stand with him and fight for his agenda just like Lindsay did.
1: In Minnesota, Democratic Senator Amy Klobuchar easily won her primary in the race for governor.
2: In Minnesota, trust is not given. It's earned. That trust comes with an expectation.
1: She'll face Republican Lisa DeMuth, who beat Trump-backed pillow salesman Mike Lindell, setting up the first female governor in the state's history in November. And in Connecticut, 78-year-old Democrat John Larson lost a primary challenge to the former mayor of Hartford, Luke Bronin. Larson had been seeking his 15th term in office. John Stolness, Washington.
3: A massive storm moves through Illinois, Indiana, and into Ohio, which included reports of tornadoes and flooding. Tornado sirens were heard in Cincinnati, and heavy rain was also felt in Kentucky and West Virginia. There were reports of homes and businesses damaged. As many as 1 million people lost power Tuesday, including nearly 400,000 power customers in Indiana. And flights at airports from Chicago to New York experienced massive delays and cancellations. Correspondent Jennifer King reports Ohio's governor said so far one person has died from the severe weather.
4: Illinois and Indiana are reporting damage from a storm system with pummeling rain and wind gusts up to 80 miles per hour.
5: Sadly, we have had one fatality in Roseville, one fatality that we're aware of. This was an individual who died simply because they could not, had an emergency, and they could not get to that individual.
4: Ohio's Governor Mike DeWine warned residents about the severe weather sweeping eastward.
5: We are in a very dangerous weather situation that really involves all of Ohio.
4: DeWine spoke from an emergency operations center in Columbus.
5: So it's not only is storms, the wind, possible tornadoes, as you see, we have active in three counties, possible tornado right now. So this is not something that will end tonight, but it's something that people really need to be focused on for the next several days.
4: Near Chicago, tornado sirens sounded and flights were temporarily suspended Tuesday at the city's two major airports. More than 780,000 customers in Illinois, Indiana, and Ohio lost power. 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I'm Jennifer King.
3: 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It's 12 after. The jury is set in the trial of accused killer Luigi Mangione. When America in the Morning continues after these messages.
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0: America in the Morning continues on what will become a hot August day for most of us. 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Here's AccuWeather.com meteorologist Brian Thompson with the outlook.
1: We're going to continue to see more thunderstorms today from parts of the Ohio Valley into portions of Kentucky and down into Virginia and North Carolina today. The potential for some flash flooding as well. A lot of these places, especially through the Ohio Valley, picked up a lot of rain yesterday. Now we're going to be adding the potential for more heavy rain on top of that today. We could have some locally damaging wind gusts with some of these storms, too, again, from central Illinois all the way southeastward toward the Carolinas. And we're going to be seeing some showers and storms through the rest of the southeast, through Georgia, Alabama, Mississippi, into Florida. Just some mostly pop-up storms, not expecting any widespread severe weather. In the northeast today, looking better from Philadelphia up toward Boston. The humidity will be a little bit lower, and it looks like a largely dry day. Could be a few spotty showers and storms across the interior. And then back through Michigan and Wisconsin, there will be some spotty thunderstorms as well. Farther to the west, across the plain states today, there will be the potential for some strong to severe thunderstorms, especially across the Dakotas into portions of western and central Nebraska. There could be flooding downpours, hail, and damaging winds with some of those storms as they move on through. And across the west, we're still watching some active weather with the monsoon in the southwest of the Four Corners region. There will be some showers and some thunderstorms around Phoenix today, much of central and southern Arizona. Could have some damaging wind gusts, perhaps some dust storms kicked up with some of those wind gusts, and the potential for some flash flooding. Looks largely dry for California and into much of the northwest, an area where we could use some rain. Still a very high wildfire risk today from eastern parts of Washington and Oregon and into Idaho, parts of Montana and Wyoming as well. That's the nation's weather. I'm AccuWeather.com meteorologist Brian Thompson.
0: 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An Iranian assassination threat against President Trump that the New York Times reports involved shoulder-fired missiles prompted an extraordinary operation last month using an alternate aircraft and a catering truck to move the president while the White House said he was aboard Air Force One. America in the Morning's Jeff McKay reports that the clandestine mission has left some unanswered questions, and now Congress wants answers.
2: The situation started in Turkey when President Trump went to the NATO summit in July. He flew there aboard of the luxury jetliner gifted to the U.S. from Qatar. But for his return trip, Trump announced without saying why he would be flying the former Air Force One rather than the plane that flew him there. The Washington Post reported that with members of the press and members of Trump's cabinet on what was believed to be Air Force One, Trump was clandestinely taken off the plane using an airport food truck and then brought to an Air Force C-32 transport plane, which was used by Defense Secretary Pete Hegseth, which was what he flew out of Turkey, turning Air Force One into a decoy plane. Members of the press aboard Air Force One were told to lower their window shades, an unusual request by the Secret Service at the time before takeoff. The maneuver meant that Trump's actual location was concealed from the American public and many senior U.S. officials and members of his own cabinet for hours. White House officials said a credible threat to Trump involving Iran set the deception operation in motion. The newer Boeing 747-8 gifted by Qatar lacks some of the defensive countermeasures included in the legacy Air Force One. Questions now remain as to how much danger the press and Trump's staff were in aboard Air Force One, questions that some members of Congress now want answered. I'm Jeff McKay in Washington.
0: The jurors in the accused killer Luigi Mangione's state murder trial in New York will be kept anonymous over concerns that they may be subject to harassment or intimidation if their identifying information is publicly released. Presiding Judge Gregory Caro said Tuesday that only prosecutors and defense lawyers will have access to the jurors' names and addresses. Defense lawyers opposed withholding the names of jurors, saying there was no actual threat to the jurors at the time. The judge also said the court was considering expanding media access, but warned that anyone who brings a phone out into the courtroom would be removed. Mangione was charged in the shooting death of UnitedHealthcare CEO Brian Thompson in December 2024. The trial will begin next month. 19 after. The price of the average home has been going up month over month for better than a year. What that means for home sellers when America in the Morning continues after these messages.
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0: It's 21 after. America in the Morning continues. Sales of previously occupied U.S. homes slowed again in July as record prices and the highest mortgage rates in a year proved to be insurmountable for many prospective home buyers. Existing home sales fell 1.7% last month from June. The median sales price hit $442,800, an all-time high for any month on data going back to 1999. Home prices have risen on an annual basis for 37 months in a row. On Wall Street, two down days in a row to start the week, with stocks weighed down by a tech sell-off, along with the continued uncertainty in the Middle East and belief that the Strait of Hormuz would fully open, which faltered. The Wall Street losses come as the price of oil rises, which came after the Secretary of Iran's Supreme National Security Council reiterated that the Strait would not reopen until its nation's conditions have been met. Here's more from Seth Soutell.
1: I'm Seth Soutell, and this is the AP Markets Report. Stocks pulled a bit lower from their records on Wall Street while oil prices kept bouncing around amid uncertainty about when crude oil can flow freely from the Middle East again. The S&P 500 fell 0.3% Tuesday. It was the second modest drop in a row for the index since it set an all-time high last week. The Dow lost 184 points, that's about 0.3%. The Nasdaq Composite sank 0.6%. Brent crude rose about 1% to settle a bit below $89 a barrel. Treasury yields eased in the bond market. The yield on the 10-year Treasury fell to 4.70%. Seth Soutell, New York.
0: According to CNBC, General Motors has reached a unique multi-billion dollar parts deal as it aims to preserve cash and prevent supply chain disruptions like ones that have hit the global automotive industry this decade. The multi-billion dollar deal would include a company called Procura Auto Parts that specializes in sourcing rare or critical parts. Problematic parts for the automotive industry have included semiconductor chips, including dynamic random access memory, rare earths, and wire harnesses. It's 24 after. When we return on America in the Morning, Russia releases a former U.S. Marine held in prison. That and more after these messages.
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0: It's 26 after. America in the Morning continues. A judge temporarily blocks the rollout of New York City's controversial surcharge on high-value second homes. Correspondent Clayton Neville explains.
5: enforcing New York City's PITA Terra tax is on pause while a lawsuit challenges the way the surcharge was put in place. The city's mayor, Zohran Mamdani, stands by that surcharge that critics say targets wealthy owners of multi-million dollar second homes.
6: You know, there are things more certain in New York City than death, taxes, and Randy Mastro filing a lawsuit against this administration. So we look forward to vigorously defend our city's position.
5: The mayor told reporters he's confident that the tax will hold up throughout the process in the courts.
6: And we are confident in our position. And that is a confidence coming from both the legality of the city's actions as well as the importance of a surcharge on secondary homes worth more than $5 million, a surcharge that will help fund safer streets, that will help fund stronger schools, and it will help fund the city that New Yorkers deserve.
5: Three homeowners filed suit arguing the city published a massive list without determining residency status first. This week, a judge blocked the plan from being enforced and ordered the city to remove a public property roll of about 900,000 homes that could be subject to the tax. The city says it will continue to defend the law in court. I'm Clayton Neville.
0: Russia has released a former U.S. Marine held on a disputed charge after his family said he was near death. Lisa Dwyer reports.
7: Russia has released American military veteran Robert Gilman, a former Marine who spent more than 4 years in prison on disputed charges and was said to be gravely ill and at risk of dying. Gilman, a 32-year-old teacher detained since 2022, was initially handed a 3.5-year sentence when he was convicted of beating a police officer after being taken off a train. His sentence was extended last year to 10 years after accusations of assaulting prison guards. Gilman was among at least 8 Americans who remained in Russian custody after a series of high-profile prisoner exchanges. Gilman's family has flown to Texas to be with him, including his mother, who was in Russia attempting to see him at a hospital there. I'm Lisa Dwyer.
0: America in the Morning for Wednesday, August 12th, 2026 is produced by Jeff McKay. I'm John Trout. This is Westwood One.
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8: I'm Nikari with Your Money Now. An important inflation report due out later this morning could give the Federal Reserve a little breathing room in its battle against inflation. The Consumer Price Index from the Bureau of Labor Statistics is expected to show a modest increase for July, 0.1% on the all items headline number. On an annual basis, they are expected to show a 3.4% increase. President Trump on Truth Social criticized New York City's pied-à-terre tax and said he is exploring whether the federal government can intervene to stop it. The tax on non-primary residences of wealthy owners was pushed by Mayor Zohran Mamdani and passed by the New York State Legislature. Shipping data says that the tally of vessels tracked in the Strait of Hormuz fell to a one-week low of 8 as owners avoided the key waterway amid continued hostilities in the Middle East. CNBC reports that yesterday's tally of 8 vessels fell below a 10-day average of about 12 for the lowest daily count since August 5th. Futures are moderately higher. That's Your Money Now.
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10: With SRN News, I'm Rich Thompson in Washington. In the Wisconsin Democratic primary for governor, establishment-backed candidate, Milwaukee County Executive David Crowley, managed a razor-thin victory over his Democratic socialist challenger, Francesca Hung. Hung had led in most, if not all, of the polls. Also in Minnesota, Democratic progressive Lieutenant Governor Peggy Flanagan won the Senate primary, will face off against Republican Michelle Tafoya in November. Lisa DeMuth won the GOP gubernatorial primary for governor in Minnesota, beating Mike Lindell, endorsed by President Trump. And Darlene Graham has advanced to a Republican Senate primary runoff in South Carolina. Watching Wall Street this morning, stock futures pointing to a higher open. The NASDAQ futures are up more than 200 points. More details at SRNNews.com.
11: I'm Liz Claman, and this is the Fox Business Report.
12: The July Consumer Price Index will be released before the opening bell. Headline CPI growth is expected to have accelerated slightly in July, rising 0.1% after a steeper-than-expected drop of 0.4% previously. Year-over-year price growth is expected to cool. Futures pointing to a higher opening on the street this morning following losses of more than 100 points for the Dow and NASDAQ yesterday. oil prices reversing course now up slightly. That comes following a report that Iran claims there are no ceasefire discussions happening with the Trump administration. And we'll get earnings after the closing bell today from networking equipment giant and Dow member Cisco Systems, as well as ticket marketplace StubHub and commercial spaceflight company Virgin Galactic. That's your Fox Business Report. I'm Frank Lanza, invested in you.
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0: This is America in the Morning from Westwood One. Coming up this half hour.
5: Regional fighting rages in the U.S.-Iran conflict amid calls for reparations. I'm Clayton Neville.
17: Turning her into a zombie?
18: Was Lindsay Clancy over-medicated before killing her three children? I'm Joan Jones.
19: U.S. government lawyers say Judge Richard Eaton on the Court of International Trade overstepped his authority. I'm Jennifer King.
20: Arizona Governor Katie Hobbs has chosen John Giles, a Republican turned independent, to be her running mate. I am Marcela Sanchez.
21: A passkey alone won't keep you safe anymore. I'm the new old tech guy, Chuck Palm.
22: Tiffany Haddish pleads guilty to DUI charges stemming from an arrest in 2022. I'm Kevin Carr.
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0: America in the Morning continues. One area of the nation today at risk for flash flooding and severe thunderstorms. Here's AccuWeather.com meteorologist Brian Thompson.
1: We're going to continue to see more thunderstorms today from parts of the Ohio Valley into portions of Kentucky and down into Virginia and North Carolina today. The potential for some flash flooding as well. A lot of these places, especially through the Ohio Valley, picked up a lot of rain yesterday. Now we're going to be adding the potential for more heavy rain on top of that today. We could have some locally damaging wind gusts with some of these storms, too, again, from central Illinois all the way southeastward toward the Carolinas. And we're going to be seeing some showers and storms through the rest of the southeast, through Georgia, Alabama, Mississippi, into Florida. Just some mostly pop-up storms, not expecting any widespread severe weather. In the northeast today, looking better from Philadelphia up toward Boston. The humidity will be a little bit lower, and it looks like a largely dry day. Could be a few spotty showers and storms across the interior. And then back through Michigan and Wisconsin, there will be some spotty thunderstorms as well. Farther to the west, across the plain states today, there will be the potential for some strong to severe thunderstorms, especially across the Dakotas into portions of western and central Nebraska. There could be flooding downpours, hail, and damaging winds with some of those storms as they move on through. And across the west, we're still watching some active weather with the monsoon in the southwest of the Four Corners region. There will be some showers and some thunderstorms around Phoenix today, much of central and southern Arizona. Could have some damaging wind gusts, perhaps some dust storms kicked up with some of those wind gusts and the potential for some flash flooding. Looks largely dry for California and into much of the northwest, an area where we could use some rain. Still a very high wildfire risk today from eastern parts of Washington and Oregon and into Idaho, parts of Montana and Wyoming as well. That's the nation's weather. I'm AccuWeather.com meteorologist Brian Thompson.
0: 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The U.S. military says American forces recently fired on a Panamanian flagship in the Gulf of Oman that tried to invade the American blockade on Iranian ports. Correspondent Clayton Neville has the latest on the regional conflict in the Middle East.
2: As Iran attacks ships along the Strait of Hormuz, U.S. Central Command says that a vessel ignored warnings to stop, triggering an American helicopter to fire missiles into the engine room of that ship, ultimately disabling it. It wasn't immediately clear if there were casualties. Central Command says it's redirected 55 commercial ships trying to run the American blockade. It's disabled three of them and boarded two. Currently, the U.S. Navy has more than 15 warships stationed in the waters of the Arabian Sea. Meanwhile, authorities in Yemen say that six people were killed by Iran-backed Houthi rebels attacking a vessel in the Bab el-Mandeb Strait. With the Strait of Hormuz effectively shut down by Iran, there's been a renewed focus on the Red Sea and that strait at Yemen's southern tip, which is an alternate route for Saudi Arabia to ship its oil. The fighting raging on the ground and the negotiations seemingly tense. Iran rejecting comments by President Trump that since Iran wants compensation as part of any peace talks, he'll demand the same for the U.S.
3: So if there's damages to be paid, I think Iran should pay those damages.
2: President said he liked the idea.
3: They asked for reparations, you might say, or they asked for money for the damage that we've done. I said, that's a good idea. Well, we're going to ask for money for the damage they've done over a 50-year period.
2: According to the president, there's tens of thousands of people who could benefit.
3: Whether you go SS Cole or whether you go all of the people that were so badly hurt, so badly wounded or killed, many thousands of people, and maybe damages for the 52,000 protesters over the last 4 months that were killed in Iran. We think their family should get damages for killing their person or their child or mother, father that were protesting. It's at least, it was 52,000 a month and a half ago. So now what is it?
2: As President Trump claims Iran is on the cusp of financially collapsing, an Iranian foreign ministry spokesperson says that the country has no intention of negotiating with Trump and that the Strait of Hormuz will stay closed unless the U.S. accepts their demands. I'm Clayton Neville.
0: Ukraine has focused its attacks against the Kremlin by targeting Russian oil and infrastructure facilities with long-range drones almost daily, including a hit on a Russian refinery Tuesday nearly 900 miles inside their border. This comes as Russia is bringing in North Korean troops and missile launchers to aid in their attacks against Kyiv. Correspondent Emma Burrows reports.
4: In March last year, President Trump told Ukrainian President Volodymyr Zelensky that his country was in big trouble and that it had no cards. The blow-up was serious. The Ukrainian delegation was asked to leave the White House, and Trump later seemed ready to push Ukraine into an unfavorable peace deal after meeting President Vladimir Putin in Alaska. But then Ukraine took the war to Russia. Ukraine has been striking four key categories of target, according to an Associated Press analysis of hundreds of strikes this year. Most of its strikes have hit Russia's oil infrastructure to deny the Kremlin revenue from fuel exports and force shortages on ordinary Russians. It's also striking defense manufacturing to damage Moscow's long-term ability to produce weapons, hitting retail warehouses to bring the war home to ordinary Russians, and targeting air defenses to clear a path for its own drones and missiles. In an embarrassment to Putin, Ukrainian drone strikes hit St. Petersburg shortly before the opening of an international economic forum in June. Concern about attacks also led Russian authorities to scale down a military parade in May. By the time Trump and Zelensky met at the NATO summit in July, Trump said the Ukrainian leader had been very effective in the war.
3: We're going to give a license to you to make Patriots. That's pretty cool, right? Hilarious. This way you can't complain that we're not giving them enough. I say, make them yourself. We haven't informed the company of that yet, but that'll work out all right. You know, I'm sure they'll be thrilled.
4: And Zelensky even cracked a joke, demurring when Trump asked him if he would accept Moscow as a venue for peace talks, as Putin suggested. Experts say Ukraine's now disrupted around 35% of Russian fuel production. The question is, are Ukraine's strikes enough to make President Vladimir Putin stop his war?
0: There's Emma Burrows reporting. Testimony continued Tuesday in the murder trial of Lindsay Clancy, with jurors hearing more about the Massachusetts mother's mental health treatment in the weeks before she killed her three children. Following the court proceedings, correspondent Joan Jones.
5: Psychiatric nurse practitioner Rebecca Giolotta testified that Lindsay Clancy was desperate for relief from severe anxiety, insomnia, and what she described as intrusive thoughts. Giolotta saying Clancy repeatedly expressed concern about becoming dependent on the medications and sometimes stopped taking prescriptions sooner than doctors had advised. Prosecutor Shannon Buckingham.
6: Was she able to advocate for herself and express that she had some knowledge base about some of these medications?
7: Yes.
5: The defense is using that testimony to support its claims that Clancy was suffering from postpartum psychosis and was being improperly treated and over-medicated. Giolotta testified she didn't observe signs of psychosis or suicidal intent during her treatment, but considered Clancy maybe bipolar. On cross-examination, defense attorney Kevin Reddington pressing Giolotta on the husband's concerns.
8: Do you recall that he said that you're turning her into a zombie?
7: I do not recall that he said that.
8: Would you say to the jury that he was concerned or he was pissed off about the medication and what it was doing to his wife?
7: I would say he was concerned.
5: Lindsay Clancy faces three murder charges in the 2023 deaths of her children, Cora, Dawson, and Kellen. For America in the Morning, I'm Joan Jones.
0: It's 17 till. The government continues wrangling as they try and avoid paying back tariffs. And a handshake across the aisle, a Democrat and a Republican on the same ticket. That and more when America in the Morning continues after these messages.
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0: Welcome back. This is America in the Morning. Startling news from the Congressional Budget Office when it comes to the national debt. The CBO says the government's nearly $40 trillion national debt is now costing the Treasury more than $3 billion each day just for service payments. The CBO reported that just net interest on public debt totaled $963 billion between October 2025 and July 2026. Interest payments on the debt have grown by $117 billion, or 14%, compared to the same period last year. It's now estimated that the deficit for this year will be approximately $2.1 trillion, and that unless there's spending changes, the nation's deficit could reach a staggering $50 trillion in just 4 to 5 years. Shifting gears, we're learning more about the U.S. government's legal argument as they try to avoid paying back all importers for illegal tariffs. Correspondent Jennifer King reports.
13: U.S. government lawyers say Judge Richard Eaton on the Court of International Trade overstepped his authority when he ordered refunds for all of the importers that paid President Trump's tariffs, which were deemed illegal in February. They filed with the U.S. Court of Appeals for the Federal Circuit Court. Their opening brief points to the birthright citizenship case that went before the Supreme Court last year. The decision in that case limited the use of universal injunctions, which apply a ruling to all affected parties, not just the specific litigants. Customs and Border Patrol has already processed around $100 billion in refunds. The government argues that importers who have not yet brought lawsuits are still free to do so. Law professor Barry Appleton says the government has a strong case, and if they win, the most likely losers are small businesses that can't afford to sue. I'm Jennifer King.
0: Unlikely political move out of Arizona, where Governor Katie Hobbs, a Democrat, has chosen her running mate. Correspondent Marcella Sanchez reports that Hobbs' choice is John Giles, the former Republican mayor of the state's third largest city.
14: Democratic Arizona Governor Katie Hobbs has chosen John Giles, a Republican turned independent, to be her running mate in a tough re-election campaign.
15: This is a kind of a non-traditional selection, but it's a non-traditional office in the state of Arizona. So everything about this is new.
14: His name on the ticket is aimed at appealing to Republicans and conservative independents in a state that was once a GOP stronghold.
16: As mayor, I focused on getting results and bringing people together to solve problems. We revitalized our downtown, improved public education, and brought more businesses to our city. I'm proud to join Katie Hobbs as her candidate for lieutenant governor because Katie will continue to put Arizona first.
14: Giles is a critic of President Trump and has endorsed Democrats, including Kamala Harris. The former mayor of Mesa was a registered Republican for decades until he changed his party affiliation to independent in May. The Republican nominee is U.S. Representative Andy Biggs, whose running mate is Sine Kerr, a farmer and Republican former state lawmaker. Arizona will also be electing a lieutenant governor for the first time in these elections. I am Marcela Sanchez.
0: Chuck Palm, the new old tech guy, reports that security researchers have found a way to trick Google's phishing-resistant passkey login with nothing but a phone call.
17: 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Unfortunately, that's no longer true. Security researchers at Palo Alto Networks just showed three ways that malware can steal your Google synced passkeys right off of any Windows PC. 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None of them break the actual cryptography behind the keys. They just exploit how Chrome and Google Cloud handles the trust and recovery. 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And as of now, Google has no way to rotate or revoke those keys once they're stolen. But here's the catch. All three attacks need malware already on your machine. This is not a remote hack. Someone has to already be inside of your PC. Researchers have already tested it against the bidding site eBay, and they got in. The programming repository GitHub caught it because it properly checks whether you actually unlock your device. It might sound scary, but the real story is that passkeys are still way safer than passwords for stopping phishing attacks. Be sure to install a good malware scanner for your PC and keep your antivirus updates current, because a healthy PC is what keeps you safe. Follow the new old tech guy on X at Chuck Palm.
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18: Baseball Tuesday, the Rays romped over the A's 12-4 for their eighth consecutive victory. Six Tampa Bay long balls. Taylor Wells hit two of them. Junior Caminero hit number 35 to tie for the league lead. The Rays now just a half game behind Milwaukee for the best record in all of baseball. The Padres pounded the Brewers 11-2. Luis Ranjifo with a grand slam against his old club. Dodgers trimmed the Royals 5-4 in 10 innings. Max Muncy, the walk-off hero, singling in Shohei Ohtani. Reds came back from down 4-0. To shade the White Sox 5-4 and 10. Braves blanked the Mets 4-0. Martin Perez extended his scoreless string to 18 innings, combining on a four-hitter. Marlins plundered the Pirates 2-0. Yuri Perez, no relation, but just as good, he had a combo four-hitter. Cardinals shut out the Phillies 2-0 behind Andre Pallante and the Paladins. Cubs overpowered the Nationals 8-6. Each team hit three home runs. Pete Crow Armstrong smacked number 27. C.J. Abrams number 29 for D.C. Orioles topped the Twins 5-2. Three hits, including a home run, for Pete Alonso, Christian Encarnacion Strand, and Gunnar Henderson.
19: The confidence back has been a big thing, and felt like the past week has just haven't been able to find grass anywhere, and then finally was able to get one to go in the first, and then felt great after that.
18: Yankees got two run hits in the seventh from Ryan McMahon and Trent Grisham to harpoon the Mariners 4-1. Seattle has dropped 5 in a row and 14 of 19. Blue Jays handed the Red Sox their fourth straight L, 5-3, but Boston did get to see its big deadline acquisition Adley Rutschman suit up. He reached base three times in his first game off the injured list. Wins for the Giants, Rockies, Angels, and Tigers. That's Wednesday Sports.
0: Midweek Sports with Robert Workman. It's now 7 till. When we return on America in the Morning, football player gets more than he bargained for inside his helmet. After these messages.
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3: It's 5 till. America in the Morning continues. Paramount's chief executive David Ellison floats an exit strategy related to their proposed merger with Warner Brothers Discovery, but the exit is not from the merger. The New York Times is reporting that Ellison told his senior leadership team that he would leave Hollywood and plan on pulling his company out of California if there was no progress toward resolving a lawsuit by state attorneys general seeking to block the deal. The comment to the executives highlights Ellison's increasing eagerness to get the $111 billion deal over the finish line. The idea is concerning for Hollywood, where agents, union officials, producers, and writers are located. America in the Morning continues. Tiffany Haddish faced a Georgia judge for a 4-year-old DUI charge. Entertainment reporter Kevin Carr has details.
4: Actress and comedian Tiffany Haddish has put an end to her 4-year Georgia court case ordeal. On Tuesday, via remote video, Haddish entered a guilty plea for a misdemeanor alcohol-related driving charge.
5: I would like to fuss a little bit, but in order to get out of jail here, because it's been 4 years, and I'd love to take my hair off, I'm going to go ahead and just agree.
4: Six other charges, including improper stopping on a roadway and a parking violation, were dropped. Haddish avoided additional jail time, getting credit for time served for several hours behind bars on the night of her 2022 arrest before she posted bond. The Georgia incident started when she was observed asleep at the wheel at a traffic light outside of Atlanta. A person called 911 to report her, and she was arrested in a nearby neighborhood. Haddish was also arrested in Beverly Hills in November 2023 for suspicion of DUI. She resolved that case in February 2024, which included a plea of no contest for a vehicle code violation, while the two misdemeanor DUI charges were dropped. The conditions of Tuesday's guilty plea in Georgia include 12 months probation and a requirement to avoid drugs and alcohol, for which she will be tested. Haddish is also required to complete a substance abuse evaluation, and she told Fayette County State Court Judge Jason Thompson that she was eager to start.
5: I'm very excited about it. That's why I want to get this done, so that can get done. I know it's going to change lives. I'm very excited about it.
6: I'm excited about that opportunity for you as well.
4: I'm Kevin Carr.
3: Yes, there was a movie called Snakes on a Plane, but for a high school football player in Arkansas, somehow it was a snake in his helmet. The student athlete was at football practice and had his helmet on for about an hour before he started feeling something that wasn't right. When he took off his headgear, he discovered a venomous and deadly cottonmouth snake had somehow wrapped itself inside the helmet padding. Maumelle High School athletic director Kirk Horton commented to a Little Rock TV station that athletic staff was stunned when the player brought in his helmet for inspection after warm-ups, finding the snake trapped inside. The student was not hurt. Animal control was brought in to remove the snake. The cottonmouth, the second most venomous snake in Arkansas, and tends to prefer dark enclosed spaces. And football. America in the Morning for Wednesday, August 12th, 2026 is produced by Jeff McKay. I'm John Trout. This is Westwood One.
7: I'm Nicole Murray with Your Money Now. A key inflation reading shows prices moderating across a range of goods and services, possibly taking the urgency out of an imminent interest rate hike next month. The Bureau of Labor Statistics reports that the Consumer Price Index showed an increase of 0.1% during July. That puts the annual inflation rate at 3.4%. Federal Reserve Bank of Chicago President Austin Goolsbee said in a video published on The Wire that he is more concerned about too high inflation rather than any labor market weakness. He said, quote, "The biggest problem facing our economy right now is not the collapse of industry or the collapse of jobs. It's that the prices have been rising too fast." Government data says that Nigeria has approved tax waivers for nearly 4,000 electric vehicles in the first half of this year. Nigeria's government is aiming to significantly ramp up electric vehicle uptake, with its 2022 energy transition plan projecting that EVs will make up 60% of its vehicle fleet by 2050. Futures have risen. That's Your Money Now.
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8: Breaking news this hour from Town Hall. I'm Rich Thomason. The government's latest gauge of inflation is just in. Consumer prices rose 3.4% last month from a year ago. That was down slightly from a 3.5% price rise in June. Month over month, prices up just 0.1% from June to July. There's lots of damage, lots of cleanup ahead after powerful storms raked an area stretching from Chicago to Ohio and leaving at least one person dead.
9: Ohio's Governor Mike DeWine warned residents about the severe weather sweeping eastward.
10: We are in a very dangerous weather situation that really involves all of Ohio. Flooding danger is going to continue to go up for a while.
9: Near Chicago, tornado sirens sounded and flights were temporarily suspended Tuesday at the city's two major airports. More than 780,000 customers in Illinois, Indiana, and Ohio lost power. Footage shows damaged roofs, flooded roads, and trees tangled in power lines. 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I'm Jennifer King.
8: The late Senator Lindsey Graham's sister has advanced to a runoff in the South Carolina Republican Senate primary.
11: South Carolina Senator conservative Darlene Graham getting the most votes in the Republican primary race, but not enough votes to win. So she will now face Congressman Ralph Norman in the August 25th runoff. Governor McMaster had appointed Darlene to serve the rest of Lindsey Graham's term after he passed away.
8: Correspondent Laura Winters. Democratic Socialist Francesca Hong has lost her bid for the Democratic nomination for governor in Wisconsin. David Crowley, endorsed by the party establishment, won by less than 1%. Was something of a surprise since multiple polls had given Hong a clear advantage. On Wall Street, ahead of this morning's opening bell, the Dow futures are up more than 100 points. More on these stories, townhall.com.
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21: Bounce right to Dean Kernan, founder at Macro Risk Advisors. And part of the distribution and the financial services of this is confidence in a deep market. How far in this bull market, deep market are we? Well, I mean, the classic baseball thing. What inning are we in, Dean?
22: Yeah, well, we can say that we're far along, but certainly not extended enough such that really what was an incredible unwind of a giant portfolio through situational awareness.
23: Yeah.
22: This portfolio got unwound in the hands of a safer counterparty, all while the VIX was below 20. So it's not as if this giant leverage overhang and crowdedness, you know, impacted the broader market. So that resilience is certainly still there. Amidst, you know, what really to me is a backdrop of what I would just say is profound uncertainty in global affairs, in the pace of change of technology, and in, you know, even in the way the economy works, the CapEx trade being such a critical underpinning to the extension of this, you know, economic growth that we've been enjoying for a number of years now. And so as a student of uncertainty in options markets, my main message and kind of really where I'm spending my time right now is just that what I would say is a disconnect between the grand level of uncertainty at the broad macro level and the price of insurance, the types of trades like options that can insure you against that uncertainty.
23: Are your clients, are they buying? I mean, we're all-time highs every day, Dean, and the futures are looking higher today on the back of the CPI print. Are your clients, are they buying protection at these levels, or are they buying risk here?
22: Right. So this, obviously, you know, to be in the investment business, to manage money, you've got to manage capital on the risk asset side. So you've got to be invested in the stock market. The question is, you know, there's a couple of questions. One, where do you go for diversifiers? The institutional portfolio has been built on this notion of 60-40. And the question around the bond market's ability to defray losses when the stock market runs into trouble, that's been in question for a number of years now, and I don't think that's going away. So that's, from a diversification standpoint, it's not something you can rely on like you used to. You know, of course, the stock market, the S&P specifically, has just been such an engine. What I worry about there is concentration risk that's hidden.
21: Right.
22: You wouldn't see this concentration risk if you were a nerd like myself pulling up the CORR page on Bloomberg. That's a correlation matrix. And if I run that exercise and I throw all the mega cap stocks in there,
21: right,
22: I'm going to see something extraordinary, which is, as an example, and I'm cherry picking this, but the correlation of Apple to Nvidia, Microsoft, Meta, Amazon,
21: right,
22: Google, negative for the last month. And that is an extraordinary amount of diversification you're getting just from the stock market. And so, you know, to your original question, Paul, people should be invested, they need to be invested, but boy, I just see opportunities to use options. I wouldn't sell upside calls. I don't love that trade because the speed with which these stocks can rocket higher, you know, whether
21: to give up the gain.
22: You don't want to give up the gain. I would rather pay away some of my return by buying puts rather than selling calls.
21: Dean Kernan with us, and I want to mention the correlation page, CORR. For those of the terminal, it's gold. It's so identified with one person at Bloomberg, Shin Pei, who deals with Matthew Winkler, the founder of News. I literally call it the Shin Pei function.
23: Okay.
21: But it's a great, great function that Mr. Kernan mentions. I want to do a nerdo what if here. Nassim Taleb was acclaimed for buying teensy weens bets far out.
22: Yeah.
21: So hedging now is cheap because everybody believes up, up, and away. Is it a good time to make bets far out?
22: That's a really interesting question. So I think it's a very good time to be making downside bets or to be paying away some insurance premium. How far down do you go is always a question, right? I mean, if you go back, you know, 20 years ago and you think about some of the trades that were done in the period leading into the Great

0: BlackRock, a little bit out of the money, is down 35%, a one-month put option in terms of its premium. So in some ways, the market's just sort of decided all is well again. Right. And, you know, to me, I just like trying to play defense when prices allow me to do so at these levels.
1: Dean Kernet, too short a visit. 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Have to get you back soon here. We get the VIX is 15. It's all clear.
2: Yep.
1: I didn't hear that from Mr. Kernet. Where should the VIX be right now, quickly?
0: I would say 20.
1: 20. Yeah. Thank you. Yeah. There's all the news you need to know. Let's get right to it. From the Interactive Broker Studios of Bloomberg Business Flash, Alexis Christophe.
3: All right, guys. Thanks a lot. Underlying U.S. inflation was subdued in July, likely easing pressure on the Federal Reserve to raise interest rates. And that is lending an early boost to stock futures. S&P futures up 37.5 points or 0.5%. Dow futures up 0.33%, about 157 points. NASDAQ 100 futures, best level of the morning, up 307 points or more than 1%. We have got Brent crude on the downside by 0.6% at 88.30 the barrel. WTI crude 82.74 the barrel, down 0.5%. The Bloomberg Dollar Spot Index down nearly 0.2% at 1,272. And the Japanese yen up 0.3%. Now at 158.77 against the U.S. dollar. The consumer price index, if you exclude volatile food and energy, increased 0.2% from a month earlier. On an annual basis, it advanced 2.5%, matching the slowest pace since March of 2021. Eli Lilly is increasing efforts to combat the black market for its experimental weight loss drug. It's planning to file lawsuits against U.S. businesses that sell the drug illegally. And after the closing bell, on deck, we have got Cisco and StubHub with their earnings reports. That's a Bloomberg Business Flash. Tom and Paul.
1: Alexis, thanks so much. Joining us now, it has been far too long, Janet Lauren. I love this title. Higher education reporter, Bloomberg News. We're going to talk about the Crimson of Cambridge, but also she is surveillance Mets reporter, which is why she hasn't been here in months and months and months.
4: We can't talk about it.
1: Trade deadline.
4: Can't talk about it.
1: It's 7 runs per game post-trade deadline.
4: It's very depressing in my house. We don't even watch it.
1: Is it the new Mets, though, after the trade deadline?
4: God, a girl can dream.
2: So you had the new owner, but it just hasn't worked out, has it?
4: You know, I did meet Alex, his wife, at spring training. The family went to spring training again this year.
1: Right. You diehard.
4: Yeah, yes, well, you know the story that I grew up a Cubs fan. And as part of a condition of marriage, I had to drop my allegiance to the Cubs and join the Mets.
2: That's a tough one right there.
4: But I've been full in. We've been to spring training many times.
1: Does he know you have an Ernie Banks, Ryan Sandberg set of jerseys in your closet?
4: Did I tell you about my Ryan Sandberg jersey?
1: No, please tell us right now. America.
4: It's still stained with chocolate ice cream circa 1990. And when we went to spring training in Arizona, Ryan Sandberg was there. You know, he died last summer. He signed my jersey. I was shaking. I was an 11-year-old kid again. Like, my children had never seen me starstruck.
1: Nor your husband.
4: Completely starstruck.
2: That's great.
1: Janet Lauren with us here on education. Harvard, the whole great thing, Paul brought the show to a complete halt an hour and a half ago because he's laughing at me about this. Does anybody get a B at Harvard?
4: No. No, they are very upset about an A-, which to me was shocking.
1: But in economics, they're not giving out all A's.
4: Well,
1: or in engineering.
4: No. Well,
1: astronomy.
4: Well,
1: there's real college, and then there's...
4: There is a dichotomy between, you know, the hard sciences, which, you know, already have been challenging and have their own caps. But what I found astonishing was the report that faculty did in 2025 gave them a lot of credit. You have to say Harvard really took this seriously. And they said, point blank, students are not attending classes. They're watching on video replay on, you know, time and a half. They're not doing the reading. And when I was talking to faculty, I said, maybe this is my own naivete, but how is that possible? Aren't you there to learn and to... Okay, I'm telling you about my own college experience. To sit in the front row and listen and ask questions and go to office hours, and life is very different on college campuses. They're very concerned about jobs. They want to do networking. They want to do clubs.
1: Paul, Paul, save the interview.
4: And

0: they're there, you know, to network. I mean, if you read the report, it was very blunt. And as I said, I'm giving Harvard a ton of credit for addressing this.
1: Okay.
2: Half of Wall Street's littered with ABs in philosophy from Harvard, and here they are, Masters of the Universe on Wall Street. So what is the ethos up there in Harvard and maybe just higher education in general about grading? I mean,
0: well, and you saw Michigan in their large in their liberal arts college said we're not going to give out letter grades for the first semester to try to ease students in. But during the pandemic, things changed. Students had the expectation that, you know, everybody deserved an A. And if you read some of the comments that the professors told me, you know, some students were doing a tremendous amount of work. Some students were not, and they were getting the same A grade.
3: Let me cut to the chase. Out of Berkeley, there's a full-scale revolt. I mean, you walk down the economics hallway at Berkeley, folks, and there's a plaque, DeLong. There's a plaque, Eichengreen, and the rest. Their game theory is world famous. Berkeley chemistry is arguably the best in the nation. And the faculty is in a full-scale revolt because the kids can't do the work.
0: Yeah.
3: Discuss.
0: Well, and that's why you saw a lot of schools bring back the SAT and the ACT.
3: I saw Georgetown and MIT lead on that.
0: Well, MIT was the leader. And, you know, you got to do math if you're going to succeed at MIT. You have to do the work. And I remember a very distinct conversation with Yale's Dean of Admission, Jeremiah Quinlan. And he said, look, we need to know that students can do the work. And this is predictive of if they can do the work.
2: How has the pandemic, it feels like a kind of a mini generation of students really got screwed. I mean, really had a tough time. Whether you're in high school making that transition, whether you're in college, and I can't even think about the younger kids and the lower grades. How is that kind of, what are the universities saying about that?
0: Well, they want to know that kids are able to, again, to do the work, to succeed. And what Harvard was saying is they made a lot of, you know, accommodations during the pandemic. They tried to help ease the stress. And in some ways, this made things more stressful because they expected an A. And if they got an A minus, you know, one professor said they were heartbroken. I mean, in my day.
3: I don't agree. I just looked up Duke because Paul's here.
0: I was there a few weeks ago.
3: Okay, you were at Duke. Great. I hope you bought some merch.
0: I did.
3: Okay. They have here pre-med weed out classes. I live that. I mean, how in a school like Duke, you got the adults in the room taking real courses, and you got everybody else screaming about an A minus. So from a social standpoint, Janet, Lauren, how do those two cultures at Duke get along day to day?
0: Well, what happens when you get to work and you have to do your job, and maybe you don't feel like going to school because you know something isn't going your way? You have to learn how to adapt in the workplace. And I think colleges are sort of getting that picture that, you know, again, you need to know how to function in the workplace. And it's their obligation to teach
3: with
0: them.
3: With the Odyssey out, Paul, jump in here. But I got to give you one anecdote. I'm 17 years old. I'm in honors aerospace engineering. Uh-oh. And I have to read the Iliad cover to cover.
2: Really?
3: That's tough.
0: All Columbia College incoming freshmen had to read the Iliad.
3: And be tested at.
0: Okay, I'm a little
4: now
0: embarrassed.
4: You can just go see the movie.
3: No, Cliff notes. They were named. My father would say, yes, they're named after Montgomery Clift.
0: Well, but somewhere there's a box with a notebook where I wrote down all the words in the Iliad that I didn't know. I've been looking for it. I mean, okay, I'm a nerd. I will admit it, but I mean, that's what college is for.
3: Can you see Paul in the Garden State Parkway right now? We're out in the South Dakota on I-90. There's steam in the cars because every parent's living this.
2: Exactly.
3: Save the interview,
2: exactly.
3: Paul.
2: Do you think other colleges are going to follow Harvard here about just grading philosophy, or is the Ivy League a little bit unique? That hey, you got in here. That's the hardest thing you're ever going to do is get into Harvard. Once you're here, just coast on through. That's always been the case that all my years of dealing with.
0: Well,
2: this.
0: You did see that Yale faculty came out with a report, and they also recommended addressing grade inflation. Dartmouth said that they are, you know, there's a faculty committee studying this. They'll come up with a report. So it's possible. I mean, Harvard is right. The leader in higher education, and I think people will give this a second look.
3: 45 seconds. This came up with an irate friend the other day. What's the story on wait list? Is it like a marketing campaign now to keep people happy?
0: There's always been wait lists.
3: But it's worse now?
0: That I can't tell you. The first story I did when I came to Bloomberg almost 19 years ago was about the wait list. So.
3: Right.
2: Now there's ED1, ED2.
3: Oh, yeah, it's ridiculous. Can't even score. Okay, we don't care. Where's Juan Soto going? He can't finish his career with the Mets.
0: I don't know. I guess he and Lindor don't get along.
3: It's terrible.
0: I know. Don't get me started. We have an unhappy Mets household.
3: Can you say thank you to your people to have you in it? We don't see you enough.
0: Okay. Well, let's talk about SpaceX and endowments.
3: Okay. I like that.
0: Did you not see my story about UNC getting a 30% return?
3: I don't read. Janet Lauren, thank you so much. I can't say enough, folks. You know, here's a title, Higher Education Reporter. Let me translate. Janet Lauren invented education coverage for Bloomberg News.
2: See it now.
3: Absolutely definitive, with an encyclopedic knowledge of every dean out there who has hate mail this morning because Susie got a B or Chad got a B. Heaven forbid a C. Remember a quality C?
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9: 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Federal Reserve Bank of New York data says that Americans' credit card debt has reached nearly $1.3 trillion. Ted Rossman is a principal consumer finance analyst with Money Management International.
10: There's this stigma about credit card debt that if you have credit card debt, you must have done something irresponsible. That's not usually the case. In reality, it's groceries, it's gas, it's medical bills, car repairs, home repairs.
9: U.S. consumers' credit card debt increased by $21 billion in the second quarter of this year alone. Supermicrocomputer forecast fiscal 2027 revenue above Wall Street expectations, sending its shares up 7%. Supermicro expects annual revenue between $65 and $72 billion. Oil prices are slightly lower as Red Sea and Gulf of Oman attacks heighten supply concerns. West Texas Intermediate up to $82 a barrel, Brent at $88. Futures are moderately higher after tame inflation data. AI-related shares have also jumped. That's your Money Now.
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3: Good morning, everyone. Tom Keene and Paul Sweeney. After that inflation report, futures were up 28. Before the report, up 20, came down nicely, up 22 rather, 28 to 22, I should say. and they just put it on off the report. Futures up 40, NASDAQ up 1.2%. Green on the screen for Brent Schuette, Chief Investment Officer, Northwestern Mutual. Brent, color this bull market. What is the character of the bull market in some place like Northwestern Mutual, where short term is 3 years?
14: I think the good news over the past year and a half is the bull market has broadened out. And so I've talked a lot about bifurcation and kind of the narrow market that we had in 23, 24, and 25. You've seen that broaden out quite a bit over the past year and a half, where it was just in large cap tech mainly. It's broadened out to now this year. I think people may be surprised to know the S&P 500 of the 7 or 8 equity markets that we look at is actually the worst performing market. You've seen small cap do better. You've seen mid caps do better. You've seen REITs do okay. You've seen commodities do fine. And this is where I think it's good news for investors, is that those that have a diverse portfolio are not only managing the risk that come along with the concentration in the market that we've seen grow quite a bit, but also getting enhanced returns. And I think that will continue into the future.
2: Brent, about that broadening out, I mean, I think a lot of folks like me, we just kind of look at this S&P equal weighted versus the SPX, and the equal weighted is actually outperforming this year. And that's generally a good thing for the markets, right?
14: It certainly is. And that's a position that we actually have in our portfolios to kind of manage against that concentration risk. And the reality that you have to see the benefits of AI continue to spread out into the economy, which means it brings different components into the economy. So you've seen, or into market, you've seen the hyperscalers, the chip makers, the memory makers, and now you're getting to where it's actually benefiting the companies that are using it. And this is where I think that's going to continue. And it's not just the equated S&P, it's small caps. For example, the S&P 600 is up 24% this year,
2: wow,
14: kind of quietly while no one's looking.
2: Yep.
14: That has done very well, and I expect that to continue in the future, just given the valuation discounts that are there, coupled with the reality that a lot of these companies are actually embracing AI.
2: And Brent, I guess what a lot of folks tell me is, okay, maybe the Fed's not going to be much of a help here, but boy, their earnings are really the story. Keep your focus on the earnings, and we just had a blowout second quarter after a really good first quarter. How long can this continue, do you think?
14: That's the biggest question, and that's where I think a lot of the questions around AI and just the incredible amount of spending that's needed to bring it to life are real. I think the other big question I have, back to your Fed comment, is I still think inflation is going to be a problem, never mind whatever we just had with the benign CPI report. I don't think inflation is dead yet. I think the question is, what does the Fed do about it?
3: Right.
14: I think the thing that I worry about the most is just the state of the U.S. consumer. Certainly, you've seen bifurcation there. There's been some stabilization in delinquency transitions.
3: Right.
14: But if you look at that savings rate, it's 2.7%. That's where, if you look historically, besides a couple months in 2022 when we emerged from the pandemic, consumers only have saved less in one period of time going back 50, 60 years, and that was 05 to 08.
3: Right.
14: And this is where right now inflation has come down, but it's still above the pace of wage gains. And that's where I have worries about the consumer, broadly speaking. And the consumer is tied a lot to that AI theme and has a lot of money in the stock market, which is a good thing, unless it isn't and the market goes down. And that's where I think there is a risk going forward.
3: I mean, Brent Schuette with us with Northwestern Mutual, folks. And so what I did here, I used the Bloomberg Professional Service. Brent, I went back to 2011, the last time the Cardinals won the World Series. That's a long time ago. And I did a log regression up. And it's shocking how linear it is. Yeah, there's a pandemic. We went down 3 standard deviations. But it's amazing how persistent it is. On a foundational basis is the market movement with a view from 70,000 feet. It's just about the development of free cash flow and its return to shareholders. That's really all it is, isn't it?
14: I mean, the market has certainly gone straight up since 2011, and that's historically a little bit odd. I mean, we certainly have had moments within there that have been more trying. This is where, when I traveled around the country in 2011 to 2020 and had a pretty optimistic message, I didn't have many friends. And the Fed was the market's friend, and people didn't realize that the Fed was actually trying to push the market higher. They were doing QE, which had an intent of pushing it higher. They were backstopping risk, and fiscal policymakers were doing the same. I think the question going forward with Kevin Warsh now is, he is trying to decouple the market from the economy, which, as I mentioned before, the Fed was trying to push the market higher to encourage people to take risk and bring the economy with it. I think that Federal Reserve tailwind is going in the future. And I think the fiscal policy, at some point, we have to deal with the debt and deficits that we have, which continue to grow. Largely, I think we're still running deficits of 5.7%. Our debt to GDP is over 100% right now, and we have $1.1 trillion in interest payments. which makes it equivalent to what we pay for the U.S. Defense. So this is where I think going forward, I think the Fed may be less of a tailwind, fiscal policymakers may be less of a tailwind, and we have a lot of converts to being market bulls right now, which probably means lesser returns right in their favorite area, which is the S&P 500, and better returns outside of that.
3: Brent, thank you so much. Brent Schutte with us today. Northwestern Mutual, they're the terrific brief for the hat tip to the doing better this year, St. Louis Cardinals.
2: Yeah.
3: I have a soft spot for them.
2: No, well, yeah. I think the whole Midwest has a soft spot.
3: Yeah, and Milwaukee. I mean, they're like best team in baseball. That's all there is to it. Backed by Northwestern Mutual. Markets open after inflation. Alexis Christophorus.
15: All right, thanks, Tom. A tame inflation report this morning, giving a lift to stocks here on this Wednesday morning. Let's get right to it. NASDAQ Composite up 234 points, but get a load of the NASDAQ 100 up 350 points, or 1.25%. S&P 500 up 36. Dow Jones Industrial Average up 130, or about 0.25%. A lot of this is thanks to the AI trade. Once again, the cloud computing company CoreWeave is up 21% right out of the gate. Brent crude down 0.5%, $88.50 a barrel. WTI crude down about 0.33%, $82.97 a barrel. The Bloomberg Dollar Spot Index off 0.1%, 12.01.15. Japanese yen up about 0.25%, 158.83 against the U.S. dollar. Yields lower across the board. The 2-year 4.17%, the 10-year 4.65%. COMEX gold $44.77 the ounce, and Bitcoin $63,880. That is your Bloomberg Opening Bell Report, Tom and Paul.
3: Thank you so much, Alexis. The kids that made money long ago and far away when they weren't getting an A- and upset about it, seal-coated driveways.
2: There you
3: they
2: go.
3: Always made the most money. Like there was a driveway in the suburbs and you went out and you put black stuff on it.
2: Yeah.
3: Ted Decker did that. Ted Decker, out of college, William and Mary, and out of the huge MBA Tepper School at Carnegie Mellon, is ill. He is the head of Home Depot. And Home Depot is announcing that he will step aside temporarily, and they're doing what you do. They say to two executives, pick it up, and their CFO and Andrew Campbell, she'll run day-to-day, senior executive okay. vice president, and Richard McPhail will look at the larger view.
2: All right, there you go. Stock is kind of steady here today, down about 0.7%. It's up a couple of percent year-to-date, so not much moving in the stock today.
3: They're looking at this. I don't want to say anything untoward, but lasts for months. It'll be expected to be out for months as well. But we wish Ted Decker and all of the Home Depot family best of luck on his illness that we have right now. Futures, the market opened up 20.
2: We're out there.
3: You know, this is a bid, but look at the net. I don't know. I just can't buy the first share of Apple.
2: SpaceX, SpaceX
3: Janet
2: has it.
3: Lauren was talking about endowments in SpaceX.
2: I read her story. Apparently, University of North Carolina's endowment had taken a stake in SpaceX as when it was private. So they had a nice
3: payday. So they may actually make it to the Final Four this year.
2: Exactly. So that was important for them. So that was a good story for our friends at Chapel Hill.
3: Latest headline here. This is an Emirata Sen. With Bloomberg News, Mr. Musk, SpaceX lands $1.2 billion investment from the oil money of Norway, their sovereign wealth fund.
2: Yeah.
3: And I guess that's...
2: That is one of the world's largest, if not the world's largest sovereign wealth fund.
3: Reading it here quickly.
2: Oil.
3: Mr. Tangen, I think, runs it. He's got a podcast now. He's interviewing lots of worthies.
2: Oh, is that right?
3: Yeah, he's an interesting guy. He's a huge art collector.
2: Okay.
3: Like serious, like beneath the radar. Tangen over at Norges. I can't remember what. I think he's with the Sovereign Wealth Fund right now. I'm having a brain freeze.
2: Yeah.
3: Ron Barron in here, billionaire investor Ron Barron, predicted SpaceX could be worth $14 trillion in 10 years.
2: Okay.
3: So there it is.
2: Ron Barron's been a fantastic money manager for just decades. Just tremendous track record.
3: Yep. Hardwired in. But we got green on the screen here off CPI with PPI tomorrow. And frankly, I think just as important as the state of that consumer, which the optimists say is robust, and we see that on a busy Friday. From now, Wednesday on to Fridays, a real sense of where we are.
2: Yeah, Friday at 10 o'clock, Scarlett will be back, and we'll have the UMich sentiment data, which has been hanging in there, more than hanging in there, Inflation expectations have been coming down on that data point. So we'll keep an eye on all that
3: and
2: stuff.
3: What's amazing here, and we signed paperwork last night, Scarlett's back Friday, Bloomberg Money, 12 noon on Bloomberg Television.
2: There you go.
3: Simulcast.
2: Is that right?
3: With Joseph Matthew.
2: Wow.
3: Top of the show. The document was 40 pages.
2: Oh, yeah, the design.
3: You should have seen the appendices. It was so much. Almost had an appendicitis. Dow up 75 points from New York City across America. Bloomberg Surveillance.
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22: With SRN News, I'm Rich Thomason in Washington. Darlene Graham has advanced to a Republican primary runoff in South Carolina. Appointed by President Trump to fill out the term of her late brother, Senator Lindsey Graham, Darlene Graham will face Congressman Ralph Norman in the special GOP runoff in 2 weeks. In the Minnesota GOP governor's contest, MyPillow founder Mike Lindell came up short in his bid for the party nod. Lisa DeMuth won the Republican primary for governor in Minnesota. On the Democrat side, the Wisconsin governor's primary, the establishment-backed candidate, Milwaukee County Executive David Crowley, managed a razor-thin victory over his Democratic Socialist challenger, Francesca Hong. The search for life in the rubble of Columbia's powerful earthquake is growing more desperate. Search teams are racing the clock to find survivors before it's too late. More details, SRNnews.com.
23: With the Wall Street Business Report, I'm Bill Alexander. President Trump's media company posted a massive loss in the second quarter and announced plans to ditch new business lines and refocus as a forum for users to post their views. Trump Media and Technology, the company behind the Truth Social platform, said Monday that it lost $238 million. Toyota is recalling 655,000 of its Camry vehicles. It's because of a display error that may deactivate safety indicators like turn signals and hazard lights during startup. Most of the now recalled cars were sold in the U.S., where more than 508,000 model year 2025 to 2026 Camry hybrids are affected. U.S. fast food chains, including McDonald's, spent the second quarter battling to pull in price-conscious diners. Results showed the strongest performers paired bargains with menu innovation, quality improvements, and a smoother customer experience. 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
15: It's coming up on 9:40 on Wall Street. I'm Alexis Christophorus from the Bloomberg Interactive Broker Studio. We have got some green on the screen here early this morning. That is thanks in large part to a mostly subdued inflation report for the month of July. Also, oil pulling back just a bit here this morning. Let's begin there. Brent crude down more than 0.5% at $88.39 a barrel. WTI crude down 0.5% at $82.80 a barrel. The Bloomberg Dollar Spot Index down 0.1% at 12.0175. And we have the Japanese yen up by 0.2%, 158.96 against the U.S. dollar. As for stocks, S&P 500 up 21 points or about 0.3%. Dow Jones Industrial Average up nearly 100 points or 0.1%. And the NASDAQ is up 132 points, but the NASDAQ 100 up 227 points. And that's largely because of the AI trade, which appears to be back in vogue today, courtesy of the cloud computing company CoreWeave, reporting its fifth consecutive quarter of record revenue and a sales backlog topping $100 billion of CoreWeave, up more than 21%. Server company Supermicrocomputer up 13.5%. Sales there nearly doubled in the fiscal first quarter amid surging profit. And we've got shares of Cava. That's the Mediterranean fast food chain, up 16% after the company reported impressive comp sales for the second quarter. And that is your Bloomberg Business Flash. Tom and Paul.
3: That's where I'd take Tiffany Wilding if she came to New York. Alexis Christophorus, thank you so much. Joining us now, more important than Jerome Schneider, Tiffany Wilding joins us on PIMCO. We talked to Jerome Schneider, Tiffany, yesterday or the day before. I can't remember right now. Tell me what this CPI report means to people in short-term paper.
4: Yeah, well, I mean, I unfortunately have to say not a lot. And I say that because I think, you know, it came in largely in line with expectations. So I don't think that it really changed a lot in terms of the calculus for the Federal Reserve and people's perceptions of if they'll hike or not. You know, and of course, that's going to be important for front-end interest rates. We're not seeing a huge reaction here. You know, maybe some pricing out of the probability of a September hike, you know, but nothing huge. And I think the broader point is just that, you know, inflation pretty mild in line with consensus, and it gives the Fed a little bit more time to just see more data.
3: Which annualized series do you use? 3 month annualized, 6 month, 12 months, 42 months? Which matters to Tiffany Wilding?
4: Yeah, I mean, I think you have to look at all of them, of course. You know, and I think a range of inflation measures, you know, are helpful to look at as well. I mean, I think the broader, you know, thing that we're all trying to do is try to understand where inflation is going and, you know, and what kind of evidence can we get from the range of measures to give us a better forecast of that. You know, and I think when we look across, you know, the various data points, including the labor market, you know, the conclusion that we come to is really that underlying inflationary pressures, you know, look like they're solidly in the, you know, call it 2-point-something zone. So they're not necessarily consistent with 2, you know, but they're not that far away from it either. You know, and I think more importantly, the labor market doesn't look like a source of inflationary pressures here. You know, and over time, we do see price pressure or price inflation that does converge to labor market fundamentals and unit labor costs. You know, so I think, you know, of course, the Federal Reserve is concerned because inflation, you know, does continue to come in above their target. You know, but nevertheless, I didn't see anything in this report today that would suggest to us that, you know, they need to imminently change their policy stance.
2: Tiffany, you mentioned the labor market, just the headline unemployment rate is 4.1%. For a lot of folks, that says, hey, we got a great labor market. But looking at your note, you have some questions, don't you?
4: Yeah, Yeah, well, you know, so certainly the unemployment rate ticking down is, you know, it is good news in some sense, but I think we have to be a little bit careful because we have to understand the drivers of that unemployment rate decline. You know, and when we look under the surface at the details, basically what we see is that, you know, folks are leaving the labor market, you know, so maybe they're retiring and they're leaving employment and just leaving the labor market completely, you know, or maybe they're other folks that, you know, would have been pulled into a labor market, you know, by a hot economy or an economy that is growing relatively strongly. They're just not being pulled into the labor market as they would have in the past. You know, so overall, it's a right. picture of relatively subdued labor demand, and labor supply is coming down as well. So that's putting downward pressure on the unemployment rate, even though we're not really right. getting hiring trends that are strong.
3: Are we done looking at core service? Is that so 2025?
4: Well, I mean, you know, I think that core services inflation does tend to be more, you know, more related to slack in the economy and, you know, and specifically in the labor market. It's related to wage inflation, you know, and as I said, you know, when we look at the data, we see the wage inflation is not a huge source of inflationary right. pressures here. So over time, we should see core services ex shelter, you know, that is continuing to come down. You know, and by the way, that category does include airfares, right. You know, and other travel services, right. you know, which can be impacted right. by jet fuel prices.
3: Okay, or the price.
4: So there are some temporary yeah. factors.
3: Or
4: there as well.
3: Yeah, temporary factors like the price of a Knicks 76ers ticket in October. Tiffany Wilding, thank you so much with PIMCO. Really appreciate that brief this morning. The Dow trading up 61 points. Quickly with our news in New York City, here's John Tucker.
5: And a primary upset has put a check on momentum of the socialist wing of the Democratic Party. Moderate Democrat David Crowley projected to defeat progressive rival Francesca Hong in the Democratic primary for governor of Wisconsin. Crowley's win may offer a path for established Democrats to reassert power in primary elections over the next month. Some other notable primaries overnight. Darlene Graham, the sister of the late Senator Lindsey Graham, failed to win more than 50% of the vote in the Republican primary to replace her brother on the November ballot, despite the support of President Trump.
6: I've been accused of not being a politician. Guilty as charged.
5: Graham is going to advance to a runoff against Republican Congressman Ralph Norman. And in Minnesota, MyPillow founder Mike Lindell projected to lose Minnesota's Republican primary for governor to State House Speaker Lisa DeMuth. MyPillow founder Lindell won the endorsement of President Trump. President Trump says the U.S. claims total control over the Strait of Hormuz and that he has no trust for Iran.
8: I don't trust Iran. Why? Are you saying I trust Iran? I'm the last person to trust Iran. They've lied to me constantly. We have total control over the Hormuz Strait right now. They don't have control. We have total control. We own it. And at some point, maybe they'll do something and then they get blown away.
5: Well, despite President Trump's comments, Pakistan's defense minister tells reporters in Islamabad that the two sides were close to some sort of arrangement over Hormuz without offering details. Meantime, there's word that Iran is reorganizing its military to become more agile and aggressive abroad in light of its war with the U.S. and Israel. A general in the Islamic Revolutionary Guard Corps said the military is shifting to an offensive doctrine that involves taking operations into enemy territory. Well, the only person to break the sound barrier in a car has earned another world record in a show of force for hydrogen power. The British driver, Andy Green, reached 406 miles an hour in a car powered by two hydrogen internal combustion engines, setting the record for that vehicle category. The 64-year-old retired Royal Air Force pilot rocketed across the crust at Utah's famous Bonneville Salt Flats. The feat didn't actually come close to approaching the overall land speed record, which Green set with jet power back in 1997, achieving 763 miles an hour back then. Anyway, kind of cool. We check the markets and other stuff. News right here. Global news, 24 hours a day. Whenever you want it with Bloomberg News Now. I'm John Tucker. This is Bloomberg, Tom and Paul.
3: John Tucker, thank you so much. We go to Alexis Christophorus, our October 20th correspondent. Okay, I got good news. Behind the Knicks, like the rock star role there, is $123,000 for two people. You don't go alone, Alexis. It's cheaper behind the 76ers. It's only $100,000.
7: Wow. What? For
3: two seats.
2: Regular season game.
3: One seat, $66,000. Opening day, LeBron, the Knicks. The cheap seats way up high where you can see Pennsylvania is like two seats, $5,000.
15: Well, I think I mentioned this yesterday, and my birthday is October 19th. So anybody in this room, anyone listening who wants to send me a birthday present can buy me just a single ticket. I can go solo.
3: And you can protect Mr. Bloomberg. I mean, if a Knicks player or LeBron falls into him again, you could sacrifice.
15: Yeah, you know what? 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
3: you
15: right.
3: You could sacrifice your body.
15: I'm thinking about it.
3: We'll have to see.
15: Jaylen Brown, too, is going to be in that game. So that's going to be big because they got Jaylen Brown as well. And
2: 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I'm not sure it's a team. That's my call on the Sixers.
15: Ouch. All right.
3: Sports radio.
2: Yeah, exactly. Hot take.
3: From New York City with your Knicks 76ers update. This is Bloomberg Surveillance. Good morning.
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28: I'm Nicole Murray with Your Money Now. Stocks are moderately higher to kick off the trading session. This comes after tame inflation data and AI-related shares jump. U.S. inflation slowed last month, and a measure of underlying price pressures also cooled, suggesting higher oil and gas prices from the Iran war are only having a limited impact on broader costs in the economy. The Labor Department reports that consumer prices rose 3.4% in July from a year ago. Global youth unemployment increased in 2025 as weaker economic growth, geopolitical tensions, and sluggish job creation made it harder for young people to find work. The International Labor Organization said the global unemployment rate among 15 to 24-year-olds rose to 12.4% last year. Ryanair said it will deploy Google's Gemini AI tools and DeepMind models across its operations under a new 5-year cloud partnership. The airline said the technology will be used to help manage crew scheduling and make operational decisions. That's your money now.
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3: Good morning, everyone. The lift to the market. We're trading the Dow up 43 points, NASDAQ up 0.9%. Elena Papini are driving all of our equities coverage in the trenches, just working very hard here in this bull market, I guess it is. Buying opportunity forms around Standard & Poor's skeptics' refusal to give up. The gloom crew is still gloomy?
14: Yeah, I know. There are a lot of people on the sidelines. A lot of people are in cash waiting for the big downturn. And, you know, from a contrarian perspective, when the markets are at record highs, when fundamentals are this solid, and so many people are cautious at the same time, that creates a very productive setup for the future rally in the markets.
2: I mean, I was just mentioning to a prior guest that it seems like the market, what we don't talk about a lot is stuff like tariffs, a war in Iran, which has resulted in much higher energy prices. It seems like the market kind of just powers right through all that.
14: Yeah, for sure. And the reason behind this is earnings. So as market prices keep going up, the valuations actually keep going down because earnings are rising faster than the market prices. So the valuations are now lower for a chunk of the market than at the beginning of the year.
3: Are we different now because we all have these index funds, our retirement plans are put to bed, and so we're not showing a kind of exuberance like we showed 20 or 40 years ago?
14: Yeah, we are different, but we are different in a sense of there is more leverage. You know, all of these passive funds, you know, you talk about their triple leverage, quadruple leverage, exchange traded funds that were under a lot of scrutiny as recently as 2 weeks ago after the debacle of situational awareness, that hedge fund that was loaded on triple leverage stocks and that ultimately blew up. So to answer your question, there is a lot of concern about leverage. At the same time, when you take a step back and look at the fundamentals, the market is broadening. It's not just the leverage AI tech. It's not just the leverage, you know, your hyperscalers. It's the broader market that's driving the gains.
3: We always are clear about our relationships with the street. Just to be clear, Paul, I did not have to call Ken Griffin on the triple leverage all cash.
2: No, you're all set there.
3: All set there.
2: So what are the active money managers doing? Are they adding to positions? Are they taking some risk off the table? What are they up to?
14: Active money managers are adding on to their positions. Retail consumers, the mom and pop investors, are sitting on the sidelines. They got burned earlier this year with that, you know, 10% decline in the tech trade when the Nasdaq 100 was in a correction territory. They stepped on the sidelines. They haven't done much since then. But the big money managers, they are going back into the markets because after a very, you know, volatile seasonally August period, September and the rest of the year have historically been a strong period for U.S. stocks. So, yeah, we have seen this divergence, you know, between what retail traders are doing and what the institutional big money managers are doing at the same time.
3: I mean, just
2: yeah, absolutely. And the money keeps flowing into ETFs, right? We saw Goldman Sachs today buy an ETF platform. So the money still seems to be going into ETFs.
14: Yeah, the money still seems to be going into funds at a slower pace than earlier this year. Yeah, that's an important reminder.
3: Because of the politics of the Great Northwest, Wisconsin, Michigan, our songs today have to do with that. So if I say to you, Elena, 1976 AMC Pacer.
2: Nope.
3: And the lads listening to Bohemian Rhapsody by Queens.
2: Nope.
3: They head north.
2: Yep.
3: Because Cassandra's playing, I think, up in Milwaukee.
2: Okay.
3: And it was a great moment in American cinema. And what's great about it is Tia actually sings the songs.
2: Really?
3: They didn't, like, ad-lib it or that. But this is a great moment. This is like Gone with the Wind or, you know, Omar Sharif and Julie Christie, Dr. Chicago. You know, it's like that. And so it's 1976 in an AM Pacer, and we're going up to see Cassandra Wong play bass. We play this for our political team in Milwaukee. Good morning.

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2: Breaking news this hour from Town Hall. I'm Rich Thomason. While prices did rise again last month, it was just a slight increase from June. The Labor Department reports a month-over-month increase, 0.1%. Compared to a year ago, consumer prices were 3.4% higher. The establishment-backed candidate wins Wisconsin's Democratic primary for governor.
3: In Wisconsin, Francesca Hong losing to Milwaukee County Executive moderate David Crowley by a percentage point. Even though she's a Democrat socialist, Bernie Sanders and AOC did not endorse her. Video had surfaced of Hong saying she hates holidays, including Thanksgiving, and then she backtracked, doing a new video saying it was her favorite holiday. Crowley is looking to become Wisconsin's first black governor. He faces Republican Congressman Tom Tiffany, who was endorsed by President Trump.
2: Correspondent Laura Winters, Senator Darlene Graham advancing to a Republican Senate primary runoff in South Carolina. Search for signs of life in the rubble of Colombia's powerful earthquake is growing more desperate. Search teams racing the clock, looking to find survivors before it's too late.
4: With every rescue, there's renewed hope. Applause broke out when Diana Lucia was extracted from the rubble of a site in Cali, one of the worst affected cities. She was taken on a stretcher to a waiting ambulance. It had taken 16 hours to save her. Colombia's president, Abelardo de la Espriella, had hailed the rescue of another woman, Daniela Andrea Lago, in another badly hit city.
2: The BBC's Danny Aberhart. On Wall Street this hour, stocks trading higher. The Dow is up about 8 points. The Nasdaq Composite Index ahead 154 points. 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
2: South Korea says North Korea has launched a ballistic missile toward the sea, the second such weapons test by North Korea in under a week. North Korea's launch events, likely a protest of the upcoming Korea-U.S. military drills that North Korea considers an invasion rehearsal. South Korea's military says it detected the launch from North Korea's east coast around 6 a.m. local time. The launch came 2 days after South Korea and the U.S. announced that they'll kick off their annual military drills next week to beef up readiness against North Korean threats. Authorities in Indonesia say rescuers have evacuated 172 people and recovered the body of a passenger from a ferry that caught fire earlier today in rough seas. Officials initially reported 131 people aboard based on the ship's manifest, but later determined that more people were actually on that stricken vessel. News and analysis at Town.
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9: Consumer inflation cooled slightly last month, meeting expectations. The overall CPI rose 0.1% in July, in line with forecasts. And the 12-month headline inflation rate eased to 3.4% from 3.5% as expected. Gas prices fell, though costs remain elevated. We'll get the producer price index coming up tomorrow. Futures are higher, but they've scaled back after the release of the CPI. Thanks to the Chili's brand, parent company Brinker International reporting higher profit and revenue in its fiscal fourth quarter. Shares are up 2.5% in pre-market trading. And Goldman Sachs is reportedly acquiring ETF provider Neos. It's a $2.3 billion deal. Again, consumer inflation cooled last month. That's your Fox Business Report. I'm Frank Lanza, invested in you.
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13: And welcome to the Wednesday edition of the Best Stocks Now show with professional money manager, Bill Gunderson, president of Gunderson Capital Management, a nationwide fee-based only money management firm with clients in just, I believe, almost every state in America these days. And hopefully we'll have Barry joining us in a bit, having a little, there seems to be a little bit of an internet issue today. I don't know if it's nationwide, but definitely here on the East Coast, South Carolina, the Eastern Seaboard, etc. We'll see. Hopefully I'm coming in loud and clear. We have a fantastic show for you today. We have CPI numbers. The market is trading on those CPI numbers. The CPI numbers are very important. They come in once a month. Them along with the PPI numbers. Why? Because there's a thing called the Fed out there, a little group of men and women that get together every so often to determine the direction of interest rates. And one of their major concerns, obviously, inflation. And we'll get to the CPI here in a minute. And look, we have got a full-blown rally taking place in the AI stocks here on this Wednesday. Why? Well, you know, four AI stocks reported after the close last night. Nebius, CoreWeave, Light, L-I-T-E, which is Lumentum, and also Super Microcomputer, which has been kind of a controversial, troubled company, but still a very important AI stock, so we'll get to those. And then there's always the soggy stocks out there that are reporting. Stanley Black & Decker, if anybody cares, has reported earnings. Kava. Kava is not a soggy stock, but I have issues with restaurant stocks. Kava has reported. And another restaurant stock that's actually doing pretty well these days with their Chili's franchise. I haven't been to a Chili's in years, but Brinker International has also reported earnings here this today. As we wind down our earnings season, which has been phenomenal. Stocks follow earnings. Indexes follow earnings, both up and down. And as earnings come in and continue to increase, which they've been doing since 2009, the S&P 500 has been rising. And as of now, the earnings estimates for this year, 2026, and next year, 2027, for the S&P 500 still are very favorable for a higher S&P going forward. But, of course, I look at that every single week. It does move around a lot.

0: from June's pace as expected. What did you see as a chartered financial analyst and a key market or economic advisor here on our team? What did you see in the CPI today?
1: Yeah, it was, really all about oil, at least on the top line number. You had essentially, 66% of the increase could be tied to energy. You've got, energy prices year over year as a total number up almost 15%. Energy commodities, gasoline up 25%, fuel oil up 39%. And so those are those kind of transitory numbers, if you will. I hate to use that word, but if things open up in the Strait of Hormuz, it should be transitory. I mean, everything came in as expected, so there wasn't any surprise. I think that's why you're probably that coupled with the earnings, as you mentioned, and some of those AI-related names. I think that's kind of what's fueling a bit of a rally. We still have about a 50% chance of a Fed, hike or stay at the next meeting. So it didn't change the coin flip very much, but at least it didn't come in hot.
0: Yeah, I don't see a rate hike anytime soon myself. Especially with Warsh in there now. We haven't done the Big Mac indicator. I haven't bought a Big Mac for a while because that price was going out of sight there for a while. Then they came along with that Arch. Was it the Arch or the, I don't know what it was. It wasn't
1: Arch Deluxe or something.
0: It wasn't
1: like that.
0: Memorable, that's for sure. But the price of a burger and a ribeye steak have just skyrocketed. The problem with inflation, yes, it's moderated, but it went way up. It has never come down. I mean, the price of things at the supermarket, to go out to dinner, to go to a movie, is just incredible. I don't know how the average person does it right now. And then, of course, to buy a home right now at the current interest rates, that's incredible too. And unfortunately, I don't see any help on the way in prices coming down. It would take a recession and people not having the money, finally reaching a boiling point where they can't afford to go out anymore or buy a ribeye steak or go to a move. And then if you get some kind of a drop in the jobs market, then you're going to start to see a little bit of deflation, hopefully. But we really don't want that either, so we're kind of between a rock and a hard place. Okay, earnings. Earnings. We had a bunch of them last night after the close, and that's why you're seeing a beautiful day, just a gorgeous day in the NASDAQ today in that AI space, the terrific 25, as I call them. As you look, my database of about 5,000 stocks. I have it broken down by the indexes. I could do a screen on, let's just look at the S&P 500 stocks. How many have outperformed the S&P 500 so far this year? I think you're going to find a very small number of stocks that have outperformed and delivered alpha. We call that alpha. And most of those stocks have come from two sectors in 2026. The vast majority have come from the all-important AI sector. Not the AI companies themselves, because most of them are private, other than Google and SpaceX, but from the companies that are supplying the hardware and the technology and the servers and the data centers and the semiconductors. That's where most of your outperformance by far has come in 2026. Barry, we had a portfolio transfer into us yesterday, and I looked at that portfolio coming from one of the big firms out there, and it was full of soggy stocks. All of a sudden, I had 100 extra stocks to look at yesterday that came in. Because the first thing that I do when new accounts come in on a daily basis, sometimes several a day, is I clean up the junk that's out there. Oh, the dead utilities, the DuPonts of the world, the Procter & Gambles of the world, the Kimberly-Clarks. And I saw

0: every one of those soggy stocks in this portfolio that came in, along with a lot of bond funds, which are stinkers, big-time stinkers, 1% average return over the last 10 years for most bond funds out there. That's killer for somebody who's trying to grow their portfolio so that they can retire someday. But I saw all those soggy stocks come in to this portfolio, and I didn't see any of the terrific 25, maybe a few here and there, that are driving the entire market here in 2026. Now, we had four yesterday. Nebius, I'm going to go over today in the second quarter of the show. What is it that Nebius does exactly, and why are they one of the key players in AI? CoreWeave, CRWV, another key player. What is it exactly that they do, and why are they right now in the epicenter of this whole AI sector, which is a brand new sector in the market? This sector did not exist 4 years ago, but now becomes the hottest sector in the market. And of course, the AI extends to the chip stocks, the hardware stocks, the data center stocks, the energy stocks, etc. And then we had Lumentum report yesterday, which is a very into fiber optics company. And we had Super Microcomputer. Look, up in the sky, it's a bird, it's a plane. No, it's SMCI. We'll get to that when we come back.
1: You can always take another vacation, but this one is different. This November, the Gulf of America Cruise brings together beautiful Caribbean destinations, trusted Salem Media voices, and people who still believe America is worth celebrating. You'll sail from Fort Lauderdale to the Bahamas, Jamaica, the Cayman Islands, and Mexico. But the real difference is who you'll be with. Mike Gallagher, Scott Jennings, Larry O'Connor, Jennifer Horn. Live. Personal. Engaging. 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
6: KDOW. I'm Nicole Murray with Money Now. Joby Aviation said it will buy defense technology company Resonance Sciences for about $500 million as it looks to scale its business in a growing defense market. Electric vertical takeoff and landing aircraft companies are focusing more on the military market as commercial development has taken longer than expected. Cava Group said that it is being prudent in reiterating its annual forecast after beating Wall Street expectations for second quarter sales and core profit, sending its shares up about 12%. The restaurant chain said a multi-state cyclosporiasis outbreak in July impacted sales, even though it did not use ingredients linked to the outbreak. Spotify said it will begin adding AI persona badges to some profiles from mid-September to give listeners more transparency about whether the artist behind the music was a real person. The platform added that listeners have expressed concerns about artist profiles that appear human, but instead represent AI-generated personas. Stocks are currently mixed. That's your Money Now.
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0: Welcome back here to the second quarter of today's Best Stocks Now show. We're going to get Cisco reporting tonight. In today's world, I consider Cisco to be pretty much a mature stock. They are still a member of the Dow. They were one of the great stocks of time, but I don't know that they're definitely not in the top 25 for me these days. And we'll also get, that's about it. The other ones have already reported, and those are the ones we're going to hear next. Tomorrow we get JD.com, a Chinese company, and we get Applied Materials. Applied Materials is one of those terrific 25s in my book because they are a very important player in the semiconductor sector. Okay, Barry, I was reading some comments here from Fidelity's Jurian Timmer. I don't know him. I've never heard of him, but I like his thinking. He says earnings, not valuations, drive stocks. He says, where have you heard this before? We've been preaching this for years. Okay, but I'm sure Fidelity, they're very much, they're pretty good stock pickers over there, the home of Peter Lynch, and I'm sure they know all about earning growth. He says the current stock market rally has been driven by earnings growth rather than valuation expansion. Barry, we've witnessed that totally. We've seen the earnings go up, and the multiple actually has shrunk a little bit recently. We're down to a 20 multiple on the S&P 500. We got as high as 23 in February. So we've actually seen a compression in the valuation of the S&P 500, the multiple. And I think that's being driven mostly by two things. One would be rising interest rates. We have a very high interest rate right now at 4.66. That compresses the multiple. And I think the market's a little bit nervous about the focus on just a few stocks that's really driving the growth, and maybe they're discounting that multiple a little bit. But Timmer is Fidelity's director of global macro. He said that in 1999 the earnings peak was already well in place. Well, that was the top of the market. Pretty much it preceded the top of the market in that time period was actually March of 2000. So the earnings peak hit in 99, but all the gains came from valuations because that was that irrational exuberance that Alan Greenspan talked about, where you saw extreme price to sales, price to earnings, price
1: no
0: to
1: earnings.
0: Yeah, in some cases, no earnings in those dot-coms. He says, and he's right, that's the opposite of what we have today. Today we have the gains coming from earnings and not from the valuations. Obviously, the gains coming from earnings are a lot more sustainable, correct? Much more sustainable.
1: Very, very much so.
0: Because those are tangible.
1: It's been, and that story, it's been, like you said, it's been an earnings-driven story since, 2023. It's not like we've gotten some era of very low interest rates, right, during that time period where valuations ticked up. The only real driver during this period, there's been a lot of things to worry about over that time, over the last 3 years of this bull run. And the main thing you can look at is, well, you do it all the time, every week in the newsletter is, where we were with earnings at the end of 2022 and where are we projected to go next year. I know you said over $400 in earnings. So do the math, and you're right. The multiples actually come down. Of course, the market's
0: 20.
1: Gone up because our earnings have gone up. Yeah,
0: exactly. Okay, and the other thing that I would say there with that is if we get any – multiple expansion, that would take interest rates to fall if we can get those interest rates. Maybe this inflation report will help out a little bit. And maybe the Fed maybe doing a rate cut. I don't know if we'll ever get that, but that would also help. Maybe the multiple expand. But I see most of the big macro guys out there, like this guy from Fidelity, using a multiple of 22 to 23 to arrive at their target prices for next year. I think that's too high. I think a multiple more in the 20 to 21 range is more appropriate on that $400, on those $400 in earnings out there. Okay, Gemini app tops 1 billion users, and we continue to talk about the AI models, which, by the way, Bernie Sanders wants all AI to stop. I'll read his comments in a little bit. He says they're out of control, the AI, and they're going to take over the world. Maybe they are, but, you know, there have been some AI models that have gone crazy here recently and were kind of unstoppable until, you know, Professor who created Frankenstein had to come in and uncreate it. And he's worried about that. But Google, will that be one of the main players in the end of the day when AI reaches commodity type of status? How big of a role will the Chinese AI companies, how big of a role will OpenAI, Anthropic, you know, Grok, and all of the other models out there? And then I saw another article that I caught here this morning, shares of Samsung and SK Hynix. Two of the four, or should we say five, memory makers in the world, because one is a non-traded Chinese company that Apple is testing out their memory chips, but there's basically five memory chip makers in the world, and the hottest stocks in the world also. Samsung and SK Hynix jumped about 8% in South Korea after the Asia Business Daily reported that Singapore sovereign wealth fund Temasek plans to invest directly in both chip makers. So that's good news. And, of course, the AI stocks and those memory stocks and all of the associated AI stocks with that are having a really, really strong day today, even despite Bernie Sanders has urged leading AI companies to freeze development, warning that firms have lost control over models that could trigger disastrous consequences for millions. Bernie wrote a letter to chief executives of OpenAI, Anthropic. Oh, and let's not forget Meta. They're a wannabe player in the AI space. He says it's not too late to avoid disaster. Stop building machines that humans cannot control. That comes from Bernie. Maybe someday there will be a movie. I hope it's not after the fact. Like this movie where the dinosaurs go wild. What is this new one coming out? The End of Oak Street or something like that.
1: Yeah, that's it. Yeah, see, I mean, I like your Bernie Sanders accent, though, Bill. That was good.
0: Well, I don't have much of Vermont accent. I'm from Southern California with a San Diego accent, if there is such a thing. When we come back, four very important AI stocks have reported earnings. What did they do for a living? What role do they specifically play? And how are they as investments right now? Nebius, CoreWeave, Lumentum, and Supermicro. We'll be right back.
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13: SRN News, Amit Thomason in Washington. The latest inflation numbers offer some cautiously optimistic news for American families, even as prices remain higher than many would like. The Labor Department says prices rose just a tenth of a percent last month compared to June. Senator Darlene Graham will advance to a Republican primary runoff in South Carolina. She'll face Congressman Ralph Norman in that runoff in 2 weeks. President Trump confirms it. For security reasons, he did indeed slip away from Air Force One following a recent NATO summit in Turkey. He says the Secret Service and the military advised him to board a different aircraft in light of a threat posed by Iran. The wildfire in British Columbia, Western Canada, expanded overnight. It has already forced about 20,000 people to flee their homes. The Dow trading 53 points higher. More details, SRN News.
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0: And welcome back here to the second half of today's Best Stocks Now show. I'm Barry Kite, planner analyst here at Gunderson Capital, taking the wheel for Bill for a moment. We'll get his audio cleaned up here. Still have plenty of green on the screen after some nice AI, we kind of refer to as AI adjacent players reporting yesterday afternoon after the close. We had Nebius, we had Supermicro, had Lumentum, a number of names participated and reported yesterday. Looks like, of course, you know, if you want to, if some of these updates, Bill will pass those along. If you'd like to get a hold of the newsletter, you can go to GundersonCapital.com, or if you want to have a discussion about your portfolio allocation and financial planning needs, of course, you're welcome to give us a call at 855-611-BEST. That's 855-611-2378. Of course, we're always here to be a resource and help in any way we can. And you can sign up. Feel free to go to the website, GundersonCapital.com, and get signed up for the Bill's live trading thoughts in 4 weeks of the newsletter. But, of course, as Bill was mentioning here earlier, it certainly has been a big, big earnings story. Bill reports the earnings outlook every week in the newsletter. He's got an S&P outlook portion of the newsletter, basically where he's keeping up with all these earnings. Certainly been busy over the last few weeks. Been a water kind of a fire hose worth of earnings out there. Did just see a note. We're waiting for Bill to hop back on. Did see a note here where, I guess, the LA Lakers sold for $12 billion. Just came across. Of course, the storied franchise with the Buss family. There's been a few. I think there was an HBO show that kind of chronicled it. There's been some other documentaries and things of that that Lakers era. Certainly with Pat Riley and Magic Johnson, James Worthy, and the rest of the crew. Looks like even after losing LeBron this year, they're sold for $12 million. So that's a pretty big move. I think software Madison Square Garden, actually they're up 4% today on the deal. So I think we got Bill back here.
1: Back. Actually, I guess there's a
0: right,
1: problem
0: yeah.
1: In Dallas where they produce our show at SRN. So if I'm bouncing in and out, it's not me. There's some kind of gremlins out there today. So anyways, we'll do our best. I want to talk first about Nebius, okay? NBIS, a company that did not exist, right? I guess it's been around for a while, but as a publicly traded company, let's see when they went public. They've actually been around for quite some time. However, today, in today's world, they are a key player. They are a $48 billion market cap company out of the Netherlands. They are a key player right in the center of this whole AI revolution. And the reason I bring it up today is Nebius just reported their quarterly earnings last night after the close. Nebius is now a $48 billion market cap company, okay? $48 billion. I'm going to call it a mid-cap in today's parlance, okay? Their earnings report went as follows. Their sales growth, their sales this quarter were $570 million. Is that billion? Maybe it's billion. 570. Yeah. No million versus 105 million last year. Their sales were up 442%, Barry. Compare that with Colgate-Palmolive. Compare that with AT&T or Verizon or any number of other soggy stocks, so-called soggy stocks, as I call them. 442% increase in sales. But sales, look, if you sell something at cost, what it cost you, and have no earnings, and you have growing sales, that's not good. Eventually, you got to cross the line to where you're profitable and where those sales are starting to drop to the bottom line and create earnings growth. Nebius is not there yet. But with those that kind of sales growth, you would hope that it wouldn't be too long until they cross the line into profitability. Nebius actually lost 72 cents this quarter per share versus 38 cents last year. Okay, so their sales their earnings actually went down a little bit. They got their loss widened a little bit. However, that's terrific sales growth, and the stock is up 19.7% today. Nebius operates GPU-powered data centers. You ever hear that term before? Data center? That is the center of the universe in 2026 in the stock market. They operate GPU-powered data centers and clusters. Almost sounds like the galaxies right out there, and that's, of course, what Elon Musk envisions with SpaceX. They have facilities in Finland, Paris, Kansas City. Oh, that's quite a wide diversity of cities. Finland, Paris, and Kansas City, and Jersey, with some under construction. These centers are optimized for AI workloads. Well, you know, it's not just your normal little like AT&T where they used to have all the telecommunications coming in. These are data centers taking on AI workloads using NVIDIA GPUs. NVIDIA, the number one stock in this whole AI universe right now. They used advanced cooling systems, and that's why you've seen the air conditioning stocks join in this AI craze, to improve efficiency and reduce environmental impact. The company also offers high-speed storage, SLURM clusters, and specialized infrastructure to accelerate AI model training and development, helping clients reduce iteration cycles and scale operations effectively. Now, this is the kind of stuff that Bernie Sanders wants to shut down. Whether you're for it or against it, AI has become a big deal. Now, who's spending the money with Nebius? Who are Nebius's big clients? Well, it's the AI companies that have to spend massive amounts of money on capital expenditures to stay in or to take over and take the lead in the AI race. So I don't know specifically who Nebius is working with, but you know there's five or six major AI players right now: Meta, Google, OpenAI, Anthropic, Gemini. You've got Grok with the Tesla, and then of course you've got the Chinese players. So that's what Nebius does. Nebius is a core player. They're not earning money yet. They're very subject to interest rate fluctuations because they're a long-term stock, okay? The same as a long-term bond, they are a long-term stock. And anytime that the multiple compresses, people rein in the extreme ratios. Nebius would be trading at a very high price-to-sales ratio right now, not a price-to-earnings ratio because they don't have earnings. But their price-to-sales ratio is going down as their sales increase. Nebius had a very good quarter, obviously, and the market likes it. Okay, the next one we're going to look at is CoreWeave. CoreWeave is a bit of a similar company. CoreWeave is headquartered, I want to say, in the Silicon Valley. I think we passed it when we were in Santa Clara last year. Yes, no, they're headquartered in Livingston, New Jersey, at 290 West Mount Pleasant Avenue, believe it or not. They IPO'd in 2025. This is the one that Jensen Huang sung the praises of. And they have a very similar kind of trajectory as Nebius has. They have not turned to be a profitable company yet. In simple terms, CoreWeave provides the super fast computers and infrastructure needed for AI work. Unlike general cloud providers, which would be your Amazons of the world, the AWS, it focuses specifically on offering top of the line Here's that word again, NVIDIA GPUs, which are essential for training complex AI models because they can perform thousands of calculations at once, kind of like Barry's brain. Think of CoreWeave as the engine room powering AI applications while the apps themselves are what most popular, what most people see and use. So that's what's whirring in the background as you do your AI search. Okay, when we come back, we'll give a little bit more color on CoreWeave's quarter, and then we'll talk
2: with the Wall Street Business Report. I'm Rich Thomason. The government reports consumer prices rose 3.4% last month from a year ago, down slightly from 3.5% in June. Month over month, prices rose just 0.1% from June to July. Shares of cloud computing company CoreWeave surged more than 18%, and Supermicro computer stock jumped almost 9% before the market opened on strong quarterly results. CoreWeave more than doubled its revenue as customer demand accelerated in the second quarter. The strong earnings gave a boost to other companies involved in building the physical infrastructure of artificial intelligence data centers. China has taken the wraps off a new jetliner. It's a plane that may eventually challenge the dominance of leading aircraft manufacturers Boeing and Europe's Airbus. For the Wall Street Business Report, I'm Rich Thomason.
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11: I'm Nicole Murray with Your Money Now. There's a new Lakers owner again. ESPN reports that a little more than 1 year after businessman Mark Walter purchased a majority stake of the Lakers for a historic amount, the franchise is now being sold to businessman Josh Kushner and former Disney executive Bob Iger for a record $12 billion. A key inflation reading shows prices moderating across a range of goods and services, possibly taking the urgency out of an imminent interest rate hike. The Bureau of Labor Statistics reports that the Consumer Price Index showed an increase of 0.1% during July. That puts the annual inflation rate at 3.4%. CoreWeave lifted its annual capital forecast after beating second quarter estimates, betting on a surge in demand for its AI cloud computing services. The AI cloud company also lifted its targets for 2026 revenue and adjusted operating profit. Its shares rose more than 18% upon the news. Stocks are higher this morning after tame inflation data. That's your money now.
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0: And welcome back here to the final segment of today's Best Stocks Now show. I want to go back to Nebius just for a moment, and then we'll get to CoreWeave, and then we will get to Lumentum here in the final segment of the show. I got going to have to go really fast here, Barry. But Nebius has actually been public since 2011, but obviously it's a totally different company today than it has been over the years, this Netherlands company. I just want to give you a couple of valuations here. Obviously, it does not have earnings yet. It's still losing money. So in the app looks at the performance only, okay? And I kind of have a generic number in there for valuation for companies that don't have earnings. But it definitely can get a ranking in my app without earnings. Otherwise, you couldn't, you know, count biotechs and a lot of other different kinds of companies that do not have earnings. Right now, Nebius is ranked, it's ranked kind of in the middle of the pack without those earnings yet. But the performance of Nebius has been pretty good. All right, we'll get to that here in a minute. Right now, from a ratio point of view, price to sales is 65. That's rich. Those are numbers going back to that 2000.com era. It does not have a P.E. ratio. Price to cash flow, 193. And one last number I will give you here. Year to date, Nebius is up 131%. Last year, it was up 202%. So those are some eye-popping performance numbers for the stock. Despite no earnings yet, it's trading on the explosive sales and the sector that it's in. Is it a terrific 25 stock right now? Yes, Nebius is. Now, when I look at CoreWeave in the app, the Best Stocks Now app, which I invented many years ago and which I use in my money management practice here at Gunderson Capital Management, CoreWeave has a much more reasonable price to sales. Okay, their quarter, and CoreWeave has not been around as long as Nebius has. CoreWeave debuted as a publicly traded stock. Let's see, IPO'd in 2025. So it's about 18 months. As I remember when it went public as a publicly traded stock. Go ahead.
1: You know what their original name was? Their original name was back in 2019. They were known as Atlantic Crypto Corporation. So one of these crypto companies that has rebranded. Yeah. They rebranded pretty early on, but we've seen it a couple of times. You've highlighted it.
0: Well, it seems like crypto has kind of been a test tube and a launching pad for a lot of these AI stocks because they kind of had to reinvent themselves as the AI
1: explosion. Yeah,
0: They had to pivot big time. So CoreWeave reports sales. Now, they've got a lot more sales than Nebius does, hence a much lower price-to-sales ratio. Their price-to-sales ratio is just 7.5, which is not bad, really. Nebius is 54. CoreWeave had sales of $2.5 billion this quarter, much greater than Nebius. And those sales more than doubled from the same quarter last year. Their sales were up 112%. But they lost $1.03, that's versus 20 cents in losses last year. So they're not profitable yet either. And the performance of CoreWeave year-to-date, CoreWeave is up just 26%. It definitely has not performed as well. I think Nebius is a much more, earlier on in their growth. CoreWeave is a little bit more mature in their sales growth. So I think Nebius is getting rewarded with a much higher ratio right now, price-to-sales ratio. I like them both. They're both, but they're volatile as all get out. I mean, if you're a conservative investor, you don't want to own Nebius or CoreWeave in your portfolios. These are emerging growth stocks. They're not profitable yet. And they're going to trade like long-term stocks where they're subject to interest rate fluctuation. Any kind of trouble in the world or inflation numbers or poor jobs numbers, these stocks are going to react in an adverse fashion much more quickly than a DuPont or a Procter & Gamble. So, you know, that's the other side of that coin. Now, the last one I want to talk about here is Lumentum. And Lumentum right now, L-I-T-E, is up 10.6%. This is a much more mature stock with huge earnings growth and huge sales growth, yet it also is a very volatile stock. Lumentum is a leading American company specializing in optical and photonic products. It operates primarily in two sectors, cloud and networking, hence the AI exposure, and industrial technology. So these products support the hyperscale data centers, fiber optics, 5G networks, and AI computing environments. They're headquartered in the Silicon Valley, in San Jose. They were spun off from JDS Uniphase. I remember JDS Uniphase in the early 2000s as one of the very first fiber optic companies. And here today, Lumentum, a spinoff from them. Their earnings were up 267%, phenomenal earnings growth, and their sales were up 109%. This would be more of an ultra growth company. It's not an emerging growth because it's crossed the line towards profitability a long time ago. And that profitability, their earnings have gone from $1.01 in 2023. They're expected to make $33 a share next year. Is it a terrific 25? Yes. It's interesting that four reported yesterday. I got three of them. I'm out of time. That's today's Best Stocks Now show. You get a four-week trial to my newsletter, my live trading alerts, access to my powerful Best Stocks Now app. Go to GundersonCapital.com. 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
5: Breaking news this hour from Town Hall. Amit Thomason. The latest inflation numbers offer some cautiously encouraging news for American families, even as prices remain higher than many would like.
6: New figures released today by the Labor Department shows inflation eased slightly in July. Consumer prices rose 3.4% compared to a year ago, down from 3.5% in June. On a month-to-month basis, prices increased just 0.1%. While that's still above the Federal Reserve's long-term target of 2%, the report suggests that some of the economic pressures that have worried policymakers and consumers in recent months may be beginning to moderate. Bernie Bennett in Washington.
5: Senator Darlene Graham will advance to a Republican primary runoff in South Carolina. She'll face veteran Congressman Ralph Norman in 2 weeks. President Trump is confirming it. He says for security reasons he did slip away from Air Force One following last month's NATO summit in Turkey.
7: I guess there was a threat out there. I didn't really ask too much about it. I get a lot of threats.
8: President Trump confirming a report that first appeared in the Washington Post that was spirited off Air Force One and onto a different plane before departing Turkey last month because of a credible threat from Iran.
7: I go by Secret Service and the military. They wanted me to go on a different flight, a different plane.
8: Trump stowed away in an airport catering container that took him to a smaller aircraft and which flew to the UK.
7: I do what they say.
8: There he secretly reboarded the decoy jet, then descended from it and climbed back aboard the new Air Force One gifted by Qatar. I'm Ben Thomas.
5: A wildfire in British Columbia, Western Canada, expanded overnight. It had already forced about 20,000 people to flee their homes. Stocks have turned mixed on Wall Street now. The Dow is down 31 points, while the NASDAQ is 138 points higher. More on these stories, townhall.com.
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21: I'm Elizabeth MacDonald, and this is the Fox Business Report.
22: Stocks are trading higher at the open this morning. That comes after the release of the Consumer Price Index for July. It came in with very few surprises. Prices rising just 0.1% last month as forecast, while the 12-month headline inflation rate eased to 3.4%, down from 3.5%, also as expected. CPI is considered a key inflation data point used by the Fed for interest rate decisions. Shares of CoreWeave are a mover this morning, up 21% after the AI infrastructure provider reported results topping Wall Street expectations. And Home Depot's CEO Ted Decker is taking a temporary medical leave of absence. He's expected to miss a few months. Again, stocks trading higher on Wall Street this morning. That's your Fox Business Report. I'm Frank Lanza, invested in you.
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25: I used to do fast food only when I was traveling through an airport. That was like my indulgence.
0: You can't find a McDonald's in an airport anymore. They got all this fancy stuff.
1: I feel like I find McDonald's in airports.
0: I know every McDonald's in every airport in the continental U.S. That's how much I traveled. They're gone. Most of them are gone and replaced by a Cava or
1: by a healthier option.
2: What about a Dunkin'? Dunkin's everywhere, though.
0: Yeah, they are everywhere. And you know what the one has the most, I think, in the world? Subway.
2: Yes.
0: I think they have the
2: yes.
0: most locations in the world. Somebody told me that. So anyway.
1: Wow.
0: All right, Ben, thanks so much. Appreciate that. 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Politics. We're waiting for the midterm elections, but we had some primaries and some races yesterday around the country. And let's get a breakdown of what's going on there. We can do that with Mike Dorning, Bloomberg deputy team leader for Congress and Capitol Hill influence team on these primaries. Mike, what did we learn last night in some of the important races across the country?
3: Well, the key thing we learned was the limits of the progressive wave. In Wisconsin, Francesca Hogg narrowly lost her bid for the governor's nomination against David Crowley, the more establishment figure. So in contrast to what happened in Michigan and in New York, the kind of progressive wave hit its limits in Wisconsin. Now, in Minnesota, there was a more progressive candidate that won for the Senate.
1: How big of a deal are these elections, do you think? Is this indicative of a new trend? Should we be seeing this as predictive of the midterms, or do you see this as more of a more kind of one-offs?
3: I would say there's kind of a tension within the Democratic Party between this more progressive wave and more establishment. And that's going to keep playing out, and we're going to see it in a big way in the 2028 primaries. And it's something that's similar to what's going on in the Republican Party, where you've got this more populist, discontented wing getting more emboldened.
0: So, Mike, I mean, a lot of folks would say in these midterms, the table is set for the Democrats here. President Trump has a low approval rating. The war does not poll well. Inflation, I mean, on and on and on. If you can't sweep the table this time, then you guys are really in trouble. But yet, nobody has confidence that the Democrats can do that. What's the feeling in D.C.?
3: Well, there's a general belief that probably they will at least take the House. And that's because of these factors that you mentioned. The economy is not doing well. There's an unpopular war. People are often discontented in the middle of a presidency. People feel like affordability hasn't been addressed. And even with all the gerrymandering, the House tends to reflect more the mood of the country at the moment. Now, in the Senate, it's more particular. There's only a third of the seats come up, and there can be, you know, depend on the individual races a lot more. It will be more of a stretch, though possible, that the Democrats might win the Senate. One thing that's coming up that we haven't seen is there's be a giant wave of Republican money that is going to be beating all these Democratic candidates in the next few months. So we'll see what what impact that has.
1: Yeah, I mean, the money hasn't been as impactful as expected in some key elections. Do you think, what do you think is going on there?
3: Well, I think there's a limit to what money can do.

0: in more Republican districts, you absolutely need to be behind the president. But if you're in a competitive district, you've got to simultaneously appeal to your motivated Republicans because you really need them to turn out, and they're behind the president. You have to show support for the president. But for these people in the middle, you have to show that you're independent. So on the one hand, you show you're very supportive of Trump, and on the other, that you're very independent of him. And that can be tough to navigate, especially when the people in the middle who came to the Republicans were mainly unhappy about inflation under Biden. And now you have inflation under Trump and all this stuff in the Middle East that's driving up the gas prices.
1: On the Democratic side, if you are a Democratic candidate, I mean, you mentioned earlier that there's been kind of a split in the Democratic Party between a more progressive part and the more traditional part. Is that something that you expect to play out nationally, or is that more regional right now?
0: I expect it to play out nationally, and I especially expect it to play out nationally after the mid when they're picking who their party nominee is going to be. The presidential primaries are going to be a huge struggle between progressives and moderates, and they're kind of setting the table for that during the midterms.
2: Mike, thanks so much for joining us. Appreciate your reporting there. Mike Dorning, Capital Influence Deputy Team Leader. I didn't know we had a Capital Influence team.
1: We do.
2: Cool. Very good. So they know what's going on with the halls of Congress. So he's down there, Bloomberg News, our Washington, D.C. Bureau. All right, there's this company out there, CoreWeave. I don't really know what they do. They're an infrastructure software company. I hear it a bunch. They offer cloud infrastructure platform that manages the complexity of engineering, assembling, running, and monitoring state-of-the-art infrastructure. So it's a big tech company, and it's called infrastructure software. The company name is CoreWeave. The stock's up big time. They reported some big-time numbers last night. People look at this company because it's one of the ways to get a sense of where this AI spending is going, and I guess the direction is up here. Anurag Rana, he knows what's going on there. He's a senior tech analyst for Bloomberg Intelligence. Anurag, do a better job of explaining to our listeners and viewers what CoreWeave does and why it's important in the tech stack and kind of what we learned on the earnings.
3: Yeah, it's a think about it as somebody who's just renting out NVIDIA GPUs to end customers. So if NVIDIA makes the products, these guys are installing it in big data centers and letting people rent it out. Now, this is part of a massive boom of a kind of companies called neoclouds. So when you look at the core cloud infrastructure, you know, you have your Amazons, your Microsofts, and your Googles, they do all sorts of things. And then these guys specialize only in renting out, you know, I would say in most cases, NVIDIA GPU chips.
1: Is this a really exciting growing space, or how does this compare to other parts of AI?
3: This is arguably the most exciting place to grow for all cloud infrastructure, because this is really what people are using to train their models. After the training, they would need to install their applications and so forth. So, you know, CoreWeave doing well is not a surprise to us, because as we talked about just a few weeks ago, we saw really good numbers from Google, AWS, and Microsoft. This is just a continuation of that trade with CoreWeave and AWS. Both of them, actually, they are both very close to each other in terms of what they do. And one would expect when Oracle reports next month, it would be very similar with them as well as to their cloud infrastructure doing well as also.
2: All right, so Anurag, we got this stock up 20% today, up 50% year-to-date. So what did we learn with their earnings, and what did we hear from management on the call that's got investors all fired up today?
3: I think the biggest thing for to hear from the call is that there is no shortage of demand right now. It's all about AI compute constraints. What is the bottleneck? All about that. It's just a matter of how soon can they get more data centers up and running. But from a demand side, there is no issue, which is actually what we have heard from all the others as well. So the big question is, you know, who does it help? This is part of what I call is the NVIDIA ecosystem. This is really directly involved with all the GPUs and what NVIDIA does. And now that NVIDIA is talking about taking care of some of the financing issues out there, I think the NVIDIA ecosystem becomes even stronger with this particular print.
1: You mentioned data centers and some of the tension around there and some of the choke points. Is that at all a concern with companies like CoreWeave?
3: So this is why this is kind of a very seasonal stock in that sense. You know, once one quarter you see it go up quite a bit, and next quarter it goes down a little bit. And then the volatility is truly driven by this massive expansion of data.

0: center. So if you hear out there that there is a delay in data center buildup, the stock's going to get impacted. If you go out and see that NVIDIA is, having some issue raising, or not themselves raising, but their ecosystem is having issue raising some kind of capital, they're going to have an impact. And the third factor could be if companies or big cloud companies have started to use chips that are different than NVIDIA, that also impacts them. So it's a very volatile stock, but so is the entire space of what we call neoclouds or GPU as a service.
1: So I'm talking to your colleague Kunjan. We are, Stacey and I, in a matter of moments about the semis. Give me one good question I can ask Kunjan. Sounds smart.
0: Tell them that how dependent is everybody just on NVIDIA? What can they do to get off the NVIDIA chips and use their own chips to drive some of these AI infrastructure demand? Because that is really the crux of all the economics. So if you look at a big data center, majority of that money goes to NVIDIA to buy their chips. What can a hyperscaler, or for that matter, somebody else do to de-risk themselves from NVIDIA chips?
1: Like that. Good one. All right. Stacey and I are going to sound smart to when we talk to Kunjan.
2: I like that you're outsourcing the job.
1: Outsourcing,
2: that's
1: exactly.
2: Really smart.
1: I figured I hired them all so they still kind of work for me. All right, Anurag Rana, thanks so much for joining us. He's one of the best folks, senior tech analysts out there on the street. He and Mandeep Singh, they manage a team of global technology analysts globally. And I mean globally, they're all over the world domiciled. A lot of them in Asia. Why? Because that's where it all comes from, folks. And you got to have feet on the ground in these markets as you do your data checks. So that's that. So good stuff on the tech front here. Looking at the markets, kind of just holding on to some mixed positions here. We won't make too much of it. I'm going to keep an eye on the NASDAQ. That's up probably the most, up 0.5%. Yields coming in. 10-year Treasury yield coming in a couple basis points, sitting at 4.66%. So keeping an eye on that. WTI crude oil absolutely unched on the day, $83. I don't think the folks in the oil pits, trading pits, know what to do with oil these days.
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14: It's 11:21 on Wall Street. We do check markets all day long here at Bloomberg. The Dow lower, the S&P 500 index just shy of a record right now. Higher, we got NASDAQ, NASDAQ 100 index, Russell 2000, all advancing right now. An inline inflation reading this morning, spurring gains in both stocks and bonds. The S&P up 15 now to 77.43. That is a gain of 0.2%. S&P record, by the way, 77.57. So close to a record. Right now, we have got the Dow down 39, dropped there of just under 0.1%. NASDAQ up 0.5%. NASDAQ 100 index up by 0.8%. The stocks, the Philadelphia Semiconductor Stock Exchange Index, that is ripping higher right now, up 3.1% on the stocks. The VIX back below 15, the 2-year 4.18%, the 10-year on this CPI Wednesday 4.66%, the 30-year 5.23%. Gold, meanwhile, up 1.3%, $44.27 the ounce. West Texas Intermediate crude down 0.1%. And we got barrel of Brent down 0.2%. Right now, $88.77 for Brent crude. Goldman Sachs paying as much as $2.25 billion to buy Neos Investments, expanding its asset manager's reach into the actively managed ETF market. Also, Blackstone and a group of Canadian pension funds buying a 25% stake in Air Canada's Aeroplan loyalty program, price tag $1.8 billion. Recapping, S&P 500 index up by 0.2%. I'm Charlie Pellett. Stacey and Paul, that is a Bloomberg Business Flash.
1: All right, Charlie Pellett, thank you so much. We appreciate that. Stacey Vanek Smith, Paul Sweeney live here in our Bloomberg Interactive Brokers studio, streaming live on YouTube. All right, here's the weird thing today, folks. Since 7 a.m. when I started doing this, I've probably interviewed 25 people today.
15: That's
1: I'm going to say half, maybe even more, are Wharton undergrads or graduate students. It is something is in the
15: it's
1: water
15: a very good
1: today.
15: School.
1: I don't know what happened, but these dudes are all over the place, and they all decided they wanted to be on Bloomberg Radio and TV today. So I don't know what's going on.
15: With there.
1: And
15: taste.
1: That includes our next guest, Walter Todd. I don't know what's going on. He is at Greenwood Capital. He's got this really long title, but I'm just going to say he's the boss there. Walter, thanks so much for joining us here down there in Greenwood, South Carolina, one of my favorite parts of the world. What are you telling your clients these days about these markets? We just keep grinding higher, as Tom Keene would say.
16: Yeah, Paul, good morning. Thanks for having me. This year kind of feels like being in a heavyweight title fight, so to speak. A lot of ups and downs, a lot of churning underneath the surface, but it's been a great year on an absolute basis, on a relative basis for us as well. So what we're kind of advising clients and what we're doing for clients is just continuing to be disciplined to our asset allocations and individual strategies. So that requires rebalancing. And fortunately, the volatility underneath the surface gives you the opportunity to take money off the table when stocks, certain stocks rip, and reallocate that to other names that get hit for no apparent reason on a given day. So we've definitely been more tactical this year than we would typically be, but that's kind of the nature of the market that we're in right now.
15: Why do you think there's been so much volatility in the market? Like, what are some of the things working for us, and what are some of the things working against us right now?
16: Yes, Stacey, it's a great question. I mean, I know there's been a lot of, kind of in the news about these levered ETFs and the leverage in the system, so to speak, that's creating some of the volatility. I definitely think when you look at the percentage of trading that's related to retail investment, that's going higher, ever higher, has been doing so since COVID. So that's creating some near-term volatility. You have these 0 days to expiration, options that are out there. So there's, I guess, much more of a short-term focus in the market right now, just because of the that's creating volatility. I think that's, you know, that you're seeing on a day-to-day basis.
1: Walter, what are you doing in the world of fixed income these days? Because I can sit in a two-year treasury. I'm pretty sure Uncle Sam's going to pay me back in 2 years. And I get paid 4.2% to wait. Do I just do that, or do I take some credit risk on top of that?
16: Yeah, I think that's a great question. I think it's a balance of the two. I mean, we have taken advantage of, you know, some of the little bit of spread widening that we've seen recently, but just the absolute yields, not so much the spread. So if you look at the Alphabet deal that was done a week or so ago after it priced, you know, the spread widened a little bit, but the absolute yield you're getting is around 5% for five-year Alphabet paper, this AA paper. We think those absolute yields are pretty good. As you mentioned, Treasuries also yielding, you know, pretty nice yield in the two-year. But I think, you know, the two-year is kind of telling you, giving a little bit of message to the Fed as well, because it's trading about 50 basis points above the Fed funds rate. So the two-year, the market's trying to tell the Fed that maybe they need to move, although the recent CPI report this morning and the jobs report last Friday would seem to indicate they're probably not going to do that in September or October.
15: What about the Fed? Obviously, we have a new Fed chair and a little bit of a new regime and a new approach to being the Fed chair. How is that affecting, I don't know, how you approach looking at the markets right now?
16: Yeah, I mean, it definitely creates some uncertainty. I mean, you kind of look at history and new Fed chairs typically get tested at some point. Warsh is kind of going through that process right now. And so I think markets and market participants got used to, you know, the Fed kind of holding its hand over the last decade plus since the financial crisis, and Warsh is certainly trying to change that dynamic. I think this Jackson Hole speech is kind of getting bigger and bigger as we get closer to it at the end of August. So it'll be interesting to see what he says there. But it just creates some additional uncertainty because you're not sure kind of how he's going to react to different, you know, inputs, and that creates uncertainty.
1: Walter, how have you positioned kind of the AI story for your clients these days? I mean, you can sit back and do what a lot of people do, just buy the chips. But I think people are trying to find some additional ways to get exposure to AI, which everybody's telling us is going to be life-changing.
16: Yeah, no doubt. You know, the old saying, you overestimate technology in the short term, you underestimate in the long term. There might be some overestimation in some of these chip names in the short term, but I think there's a lot of ways to play it. The chips are certainly one, but also the users of AI. So we think software is pretty attractive within the technology space. You go out beyond technology, you look at industrials, some of the, you know, Caterpillar and other names like that that are benefiting from the build out of the data centers. You can go in utilities and look there as well. Some financial plays there in terms of the financing of some of these deals. So there's a lot of ways to play it, and that's a good thing because it is, you know, a revolutionary technology. But on the other hand, it creates a lot of concentration risk for the market and the economy in general, because this AI investment is really growing the economy when you look at the GDP numbers. But it's also probably over 50% of the S&P has some relation to the AI build out. So it's great when it's going up, but it does create some risk on the other side of the coin.
1: Walter, thanks so much for joining us. We always appreciate getting a few minutes of your time. Walter Todd is the president. He is the chief investment officer, and he's a managing director. Again, he's the boss at Greenwood Capital down there in Greenwood, South Carolina. South Carolina is one of my favorite states. The low country there is unbelievably cool. I just don't find it anywhere else. So great state of South Carolina. Let's get back to the tech, because you know what? You can't stay away from tech too long. We got a company reporting after the close tonight. It's pretty important to this whole tech space. Cerebus Systems chip front here. Kujan Sobhani, Bloomberg Intelligence Senior Semiconductor Analyst, joins us here. Kujan, what are you expecting from Cerebus? Don't live and breathe tech like you do. Why should they pay attention?
17: Well, one is a scarcity. Like, I mean, look, we have not had a new AI chip company debut in the last decade, and this is the new one, so it gives an optionality. More importantly, you know, look, if you already have an exposure to the likes of NVIDIA or AMD, this again gives you a second alternative to add on exposure in this AI chip and AI accelerator exposure companies. For tonight's earnings, we don't expect anything massively surprising, both on the upside and downside. One key difference about this company is they're not selling chips like other companies do to their customers. They're in fact building their own servers because it's so complex that nobody else can do it. And they're on top of it building their own data centers through which they're selling their capacity. So they're sort of a unique breed, a sort of a vertically integrated player amongst the chip players. So their bottleneck right now is they cannot bring up data centers fast enough. which is impacting their margins and hence the bottom line. So we expect that dynamic to still play out sort of tonight as well.
15: How important is the building of data centers to the continued rise of AI? Is that something that you are worried about?
17: I mean, it is like for all of my semi companies, right? That's the end product. So if whether Cerebras, whether it's customers like Amazon or whether Google or anyone, if they cannot keep building data centers at the speed that they have promised or the speed market expects, well, the chip numbers are going to see a miss, right? Because there's a lot of optimism priced in to the fundamental estimates. So that's very, very important. As fast as they can bring up, anyone can bring up data centers, as fast as they can load them up with the servers that where the chips go into. So it's very critical.
1: All right, Kujan. Anurag from Chicago writes in. He's got a question for you. He says, it seems like this whole AI thing is just so overly exposed to NVIDIA. Yeah, there's some others, but it's really an NVIDIA world we're living in. Why don't the hyperscalers like Google, Amazon, whatever, why don't they create their own chip and do it that way? Is that a risk to your names?
17: So they are actually creating their own chips. And in fact, those are, the chips from the Google, which is TPUs, the chips from Amazon, which is Trainium. And now Microsoft and Meta are also doing that. In fact, OpenAI is also going to do that. So every major hyperscaler is actually now has a chip of their own or has a roadmap to create the chip of their own. And they are definitely a risk to an incumbent like NVIDIA. But it's, it's not as binary. Like if they get their own chips, they're going to stop buying NVIDIA GPUs. The demand, first of all, is running way ahead that nobody has enough chips to fulfill the demand. So they need as many chips, whether their own chips or NVIDIA or AMD, they need a lot more chips. Second, these chips are, focused with different use case. And we are still in the early innings of AI. And what I mean is like the use cases, which real use case will be commoditized or will be at large scale is still indeterminate to some extent. So you still need the merchant chips like the ones from NVIDIA, which are really flexible, which have a longer shelf life. And there's also space for very specific, nuanced, niche chips that the hyperscalers create for themselves.
15: So this morning we've been talking a lot about chips and we've been talking a lot about oil. Do you see them as similar in some way? Are chips kind of the new oil of this economic moment?
1: Good question.
17: They are definitely. I mean, look, people have drawn a lot of comparison, comparing them with, oil, comparing sort of the chips as the sort of the tool chest for the, golden rush. I mean, they are the key building blocks, I would say, for the next revolution of AI. Without them, AI cannot succeed at this point or cannot grow forward. What I don't see a difference is there's definitely chips are not commoditized yet. And there's definitely a very clear, important geopolitical aspect here, which is access to technology, which is very limited. It's not like if oil exists in other part of the, globe, you can go grab it if you have the rights to it. Right now, this is very two-horse race concentrated between only two regions. So the future of how this plays out will be quite different than what oil played out.
1: Kujan, thanks so much for joining us. Appreciate it. Kujan Sobhani, he's a senior analyst covering the semiconductors for Bloomberg Intelligence. Again, part of that, what I think one of the best in Wall Street, global Wall Street research technology teams at Bloomberg Intelligence. He's based out there in our San Francisco office, Pier 3. Goes right out into the bay. Awesome offices out there, down right down there in Embarcadero. Looking at the markets here, red and green on the screen. Kind of a quiet. It's a Wednesday. August, I guess, Stacey.
15: There you go.
1: Are you going to be in there trading? Are you going to be on the beach or on the golf course or kicking back somewhere? I mean, we're here, but I think most people are saying, you know what? We'll take a couple weeks off. I know Europe takes basically the whole summer off, so that's good for them.
18: I'm Dan Loney with Your Money Now. The Los Angeles Lakers are being sold for the second time in 2 years. Current owner Mark Walter, who is under federal investigation for the inner workings of his Guggenheim Partners financial empire, is selling to former Disney CEO Bob Iger and Thrive Capital founder Joshua Kushner for $12 billion. Walter bought the team a year ago from the Buss family for $10 billion. Mortgage rates ticked lower last week with the average 30-year fix falling by 4 basis points to 6.77%, according to the Mortgage Bankers Association. Applications to refinance a mortgage were up 5% for the week, while mortgages for a new home purchase were up 3%. Wall Street is mixed so far today, with the Dow Industrials pulling back just a bit. The Dow currently down less than 0.1%. Meanwhile, the NASDAQ on the rise, up by more than 100 points. West Texas crude trading flat at $83 a barrel. And that's your money now.
19: That'll be $84.52.
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28: With SRN News, I'm Bob Agnew in Washington. Moderate Democrat David Crowley has won the Wisconsin primary for governor. The Milwaukee County executive defeated Democrat Socialist Frances Hong. Crowley's vying to become Wisconsin's first black governor. He pitched himself as a candidate best positioned to win in November against Republican U.S. Representative Tom Tiffany, who is endorsed by President Trump. Lieutenant Governor Peggy Flanagan won the Minnesota Democrat Senate primary in the latest victory for an insurgent progressive over the party's establishment. Flanagan on Tuesday defeated Central U.S. Representative Angie Craig with a pledge to fight the influence of corporations and confront the Trump administration. The search for life in the rubble of Colombia's powerful earthquake is growing more desperate as search teams push up against a key time threshold to try and locate survivors. The experts say that the first 48 to 72 hours is crucial for retrieving people alive.
29: With the Wall Street Business Report, I'm Rich Thomason. The government reports consumer prices rose 3.4% last month from a year ago, down slightly from 3.5% in June. Month over month, prices rose just 0.1% from June to July. Shares of cloud computing company CoreWeave surged more than 18%, and Supermicro computer stock jumped almost 9% before the market opened on strong quarterly results. CoreWeave more than doubled its revenue as customer demand accelerated in the second quarter. The strong earnings gave a boost to other companies involved in building the physical infrastructure of artificial intelligence data centers. China has taken the wraps off a new jetliner. It's a plane that may eventually challenge the dominance of leading aircraft manufacturers Boeing and Europe's Airbus. For the Wall Street Business Report, I'm Rich Thomason.
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28: NASDAQ 100 index up by 0.6%. The two-year on the CPI Wednesday, 4.18%. The 10-year, 4.66%. The 30-year, 5.23%. Gold up 1.1%, $44.19 the ounce. West Texas Intermediate crude flat on the day right now. Little changed at $83.15 a barrel. Barrel of Brent, $88.83. That is a drop of 0.1%. CPI is behind us. We got the PPI tomorrow. Wall Street also looking ahead to Fed Chair Kevin Warsh's speech later this month at the Fed's Jackson Hole Symposium. Walter Todd is President and Chief Investment Officer of Greenwood Capital, and he was a guest earlier this hour right here on Bloomberg Intelligence.
2: I think this Jackson Hole speech is kind of getting bigger and bigger as we get closer to it at the end of August. So it'll be interesting to see what he says there. But it just creates some additional uncertainty because you're not sure kind of how he's going to react to different inputs.
28: Walter Todd of Greenwood Capital, interviewed right here on Bloomberg Intelligence. Eli Lilly is fighting against a black market for retatrutide, an experimental weight loss drug, by filing lawsuits against American businesses that sell it illegally. They're also asking regulators to do more. Recapping, stocks higher, S&P up 12 right now, up 0.1%. For on-demand news, 24 hours a day, subscribe to Bloomberg News Now, wherever you get your podcasts. I'm Charlie Pellett, and Stacey and Paul, that's a Bloomberg Business Flash.
1: All right, Charlie Pellett, thank you much. We appreciate that. Stacey Vanek-Smith sitting in for Scarlett Fu today. I'm Paul Swinney. We're live here in our Bloomberg Interactive Brokers studio, streaming live on YouTube as well. Lest we forget, there is a $110 billion merger out there waiting to get approved in the media space. Paramount and Warner Brothers Discovery. It's going to reshape global Hollywood. Everybody's approved it. Everybody you think of, except 12 U.S. states, and that's a problem. So we got to check in with Jennifer Reese. She's Bloomberg Intelligence Senior Litigation Analyst. She's like the only voice that matters now. Nobody's talking to the bankers. Nobody's talking to the consultants. It's all up to the lawyers. Jen, can you frame out this legal case, where we are now and how it may play out?
3: Yeah, Paul, thanks for having me. I mean, we're really at a stalemate here. I think it's often forgotten that the states can step in just as the FTC and DOJ do and enforce federal antitrust laws in every way, including to try to block mergers, which is exactly what's happened here. So they did sue. They have alleged harm in three separate markets, two that have to do with theatrical distribution and one that has to do with the licensing of basic cable channels. They are in California before what looks like a pretty good judge for them, and right now have a trial date set for March. Based on news reports, it's pretty apparent that Paramount would like to settle this case. They've been talking about settling, and apparently they made an offer on May 12th to settle the case with the states, but the states are just not talking right now. And I think what we're seeing now is a PR campaign on both sides where they're playing chicken. You have the states talking about, we're not going to settle, we want to break up the deal, we're going to go to trial, and you have Paramount now talking about pulling their businesses out of California and moving them entirely to another state. I will tell you, Paul, I do still think, even though they're so far apart, that down the road this matter could settle, and with a settlement, the deal could close.
15: It's interesting, the threat to leave the state. How big of a deal is that? I know the Attorney General of California compared it to blackmail. Is that fair?
3: Again, you know, I don't know that blackmail is fair. What I think of with that threat is gaining leverage. Right now, Paramount has very little leverage. Time is not on their side. They have a ticking fee that's going to kick in as of October 1st if this deal doesn't close, as well as additional financing fees that kick in if it's not closed by the spring. And they have really no leverage. So far, all the judges' pretrial decisions have gone in favor of the states. They would really like to settle with just what we call behavioral commitments. These are just promises to conduct the combined business in a certain way, whereas it's pretty understood that the states are looking for something structural, like a sale of basic cable channels, maybe even the sale of a movie studio. And so they're very far apart in that respect. And I think Paramount is doing what they can to try to get leverage. Now, I'm not saying that their threats aren't real. You know, that's up to what the executives and the board are doing and talking about. It very well may be, they've said that it's been approved, and it very well may be that this is something they're realistically thinking about. But in terms of what's going on with the lawsuit, I see it as an effort to gain some leverage in settlement discussions.
1: You know, I don't know who the attorneys were for Warner Brothers Discovery crafting this merger deal, but they deserve a big pat on the back. $7 billion breakup fee plus a ticking fee that could add $1.6 billion. That's real money, even to the Ellisons.
3: Yes.
1: Boy, the numbers there are just huge. Legally, on the legal fundamentals, do you think one side has an advantage over the other if it were to go to trial?
3: Well, let me first address all those fees. Remember that they were fighting with Netflix for these assets really viciously. Apparently, they've had to fight for these assets the whole way through. So I think they had to sweeten the pot by adding that ticking fee and that big breakup fee in order to win over on from Netflix. Now, on the case, Paul, here's how I see it. I think ultimately, the companies probably have the better legal argument. Once all the evidence is fleshed out, once you have economic analyses, and once you've really dug into the markets that have been promoted by the states and what they say the market shares are in those markets, I think probably, now again, it depends on the evidence, which we haven't seen yet, but I still would lean toward the companies winning. But the bigger problem they have right now is this timing issue, because it's not just about the expense, but the longer a deal that's been signed can't close. The riskier it is for the deal, the more likely it is to fall apart. And they also have a June 4th drop dead date. So as of June 4th, if this is not closed, Warner Brothers can walk away and collect that $7 billion fee.
15: Oof. So is this level of drama and trouble typical in a merger this size, or is this extraordinary?
3: I would call this extraordinary. I think, to me, you can have a lot of drama with a lot of these kinds of deals. I think here the irritation and the drama is added to the fact that you have 65 or 66 global jurisdictions that have cleared it, and the only thing that's standing in their way are 12 states. And I think that's got to be very frustrating. And I also think that these companies probably weren't quite realistic about what was going to happen with this deal when they thought through their legal strategy. You know, the most interesting thing is, Stacey, when I think about the last time that I think of this much drama was also dealing with CNN and also dealing with Time Warner assets. And that was when AT&T tried to buy Time Warner. At that time, Machen Delrahim was the assistant attorney general in charge of antitrust at the Department of Justice. He is now general counsel for Paramount. And he went to court to try to block that deal, to try to force the divestiture of CNN. When I think of the drama, I think it involved the same assets.
1: And Jen, having covered these companies for almost 40 years, I know a lot of the players on both sides. I don't think any of them want to go through discovery and have their emails and texts and stuff looked at.
3: You know, Paul, I completely agree. And that's why I think right now they're very far apart on settlement, that they're both out there with very aggressive stances. But the closer and closer we get to that October date for Paramount, the more incentive they have to settle, and the closer and the more we get into discovery, I think the more both sides have an incentive to settle. So we just may see the temperature change as we go forward here.
1: Yeah, but on the flip side, if you're the state of California, the state of New York, maybe even Georgia, this is existential to you, because these are real jobs and real heritage in having an industry in Hollywood. So I don't know there. Jen Reed, thanks so much for joining us. Jen Reed, senior litigation analyst for Bloomberg Intelligence. But again, you just think about it. They have two studio lots right across the street from each other. And I'm looking to the guy across the street who has my job at Warner Brothers. I'm at Paramount. Do they need both of us after this merger goes through? Probably not. And that's what these states are worried about. So they've got, real grievances on their side, but I don't know. Obviously, they can come to a deal here, but it's a $110 billion deal. You like to think
15: high
1: something
15: stakes in every way.
1: High stakes in every way. So we'll have to check it out.
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18: I'm Dan Loney with Your Money Now. President Trump is being sued for selling his advanced notifications of his posts on Truth Social. The suit, filed by The Intercept Media and Freedom of the Press Association, says he is charging $100,000 per month for that advance access. Further description says, quote, "This scheme is extraordinary, corrupt, and unconstitutional," end quote. The latest consumer price index showed a 0.1% jump in the month of July, which brings the 12-month rate of gain to 3.4%, and that number was lower than expected, as well as lower than the June number. The core CPI, which removes food and energy costs, came in at 2.5%. Declines in energy prices help contain the numbers. Markets have turned higher right now. The Dow Industrial Average is up by about 0.1%. The NASDAQ has turned higher by about 100 points. West Texas crude is up by less than 1% at $83 a barrel. That's Your Money Now.
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1: Money into ETFs, into active ETFs. Just tell us how Goldman and Goldman Sachs Asset Management thinks about the ETF world.
8: Yeah, I think what they recognize is what we see and what the marketplace sees is that active ETFs are a new wave of sort of a wrapper that investors and their clients are looking to invest through. And so I think that's what you see with NEOS today is a specialized active ETF manager. It's only $30 billion in assets, right? So it's not necessarily a needle mover
1: yep.
8: to the Goldman Sachs franchise that we know today. But I think they see where the puck is moving in terms of client demand. And I think that's why you see them building out this ETF franchise. This follows, maybe 18 or so months ago, they acquired Innovator Capital, which is another sort of active ETF provider of buffer ETFs that provide you capped equity upside exposure, and it, you know, caps the downside, right? So they recognize that these sort of specialized sort of solutions-based ETFs are where the puck is moving, are where investors are going, and by the way, where flows are going, right? You've seen pretty outstanding growth across the active ETF space. And so they're sort of positioning themselves to build out that franchise. When you think about active ETFs overall, it's highly fragmented, right? So there's lots of opportunities to take share. One way to do that is buy these really successful smaller managers. And that's what Goldman's doing here.
15: Is there a reason why ETFs are so hot in this market? It seems like everything's going up. What is the appeal of an ETF?
8: Yeah, I mean, it comes down to the simple things of lower cost than a mutual fund, tax efficiency, daily liquidity. Investors like that, advisors like that, retail likes that. So there's a natural structural reason why those are winning, particularly when you think about active ETFs. If you were to chart the active ETF flows against active mutual fund flows, you're going to have two lines going in very different directions. So there is a little bit of, you could almost say, cannibalization there for the asset managers, where they see money leaving their legacy active mutual funds in lieu of some of those active ETFs. These deals from Goldman, though, they're not necessarily looking at, a large blend active ETF, a sort of exposure-based ETF. These are much more specialized, much more servicing what we're looking for in the wealth channel, of where you want sort of personalized solutions.
1: All right, being a former banker, I ran the valuation. I ran the numbers. I got my HP12C here. $32 billion in assets. They paid $2.3 billion for it, so 7% of assets. Is that rich? Is that cheap? Is that in line with the market multiples? What is that?
8: So it's in line with what they paid for Innovator, a very similar franchise that they acquired. What is interesting, you noted the 7% of assets. If you look at the broader world of asset management deals over, call it, the past decade, we're hovering around 1% to 2% of assets. Oh. So yeah, 7% is a materially higher number. When you look under the hood, you can understand why, right? We look at the buffer ETFs that they bought with Innovator, these option-based ETFs that they're buying today with Neos, you see average expense ratios 60, 70, 80 basis points, right? When you think of an ETF, right off the hop, you're thinking of cheap beta, maybe less than 10 basis points, right? So we're talking about a different animal here. And when you look at the growth, we just talked about where the flows are going, it's active ETFs. These franchises have been growing, 20, 30, 40, 50% annualized over the past 5 years. And those are being extrapolated moving forward as these products gain more proliferation and they become meaningful flow drivers. So you see that in the valuation that they're paying today. We typically see these 7% or higher, even closer to 10% of assets reserved for private markets, which is, the other pocket, a much larger pocket, I'll mention, in the asset management world, where fees are higher and assets are growing at a much faster clip than the mutual fund space. So you're seeing some higher multiples paid here.
15: Why are people migrating away from mutual funds and into ETFs? What do ETFs have that mutual funds don't?
8: Yeah, I think it goes back again to some of those structural things we talked about. It's going to be a lower cost. It's going to have more tax efficiency, and it's going to have that intraday liquidity, which just makes portfolio management easier overall. So again, those are the structural things, but we're starting to see more creative solutions type products here that Goldman's really getting into. And those are sort of the underlying drivers. Again, you can always point back to the fact that active mutual funds on a broad basis have had trouble outperforming their benchmarks, right? There's always a select few that are, and that's where the flows tend to funnel towards. But when you start looking at the broader universe, it's becoming more challenging to sort of justify the costs. And so you see investors sort of shifting and voting with their dollars. That's really led to the rise of passive ETFs. But there's always a desire for some active and alpha. So here come active ETFs.
1: Neil, thanks so much. Awesome. Appreciate it. Financials analyst for Bloomberg Intelligence with some good stuff there. 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Stacey, thank you so much for sitting in. Appreciate that.
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28: News this hour at Town Hall. I'm Bob Agnew in Washington. A look at one of the closest watch races in Wisconsin's primary, where the polls taken ahead of time were wrong.
9: Once again, the polls were really wrong. Ahead of the Wisconsin primary, Francesca Hong was reportedly ahead by double digits, but she ends up losing to Milwaukee County Executive moderate David Crowley by a percentage point. Bernie Sanders and Alexandria Ocasio-Cortez did not endorse her after videos surfaced of Hong saying she hates holidays, including Thanksgiving, and then backtracked, saying it was her favorite holiday.
28: That is correspondent Laura Winters reporting. The search for life in the rubble of Colombia's powerful earthquake is growing now more desperate as search teams push up against a key time threshold to locate survivors before it's too late. Aid agencies consider the first 48 to 72 hours crucial for retrieving people alive, though that limit can be extended if those trapped have access to food or water. Of course, that is unknown. Some 3,000 people said to be missing after Monday's powerful earthquake. All the major indexes doing okay on Wall Street. The Dow right now is up by 13 points. The NASDAQ up 216. Inflation cooled a bit last month.
10: U.S. inflation slowed last month. Consumer prices rose 3.4% in July from a year ago, down slightly from 3.5% in June. But inflation is still higher than before the Iran war began in February, when it was 2.4%. Inflation has been pushed higher by a series of shocks to the economy, higher gas prices, and a surge in investment of artificial intelligence infrastructure that has boosted computer chip prices. The key question for the inflation fighters at the Fed and for consumers struggling with high gas and grocery prices is how quickly those one-time effects will fade. I'm Lisa Dwyer.
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21: Inflation is cooling. The Consumer Price Index showing prices rose just 0.1% in July as expected. And the 12-month headline inflation rate eased to 3.4%, down from 3.5% as forecast. CPI is considered a key inflation data point used by the Federal Reserve for interest rate decisions. On Wall Street today, the Dow, the Nasdaq, and the S&P 500 are all swimming in the green. Home Depot CEO Ted Decker, he's taking a temporary medical leave of absence, expected to miss a few months. Home Depot shares are down 3%. And we'll get earnings after the closing bell today from network equipment giant and Dow member Cisco Systems, ticket marketplace StubHub, and commercial spaceflight company Virgin Galactic. That's your Fox Business Report. I'm Frank Lanza, invested in you.
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24: Stack up 115 points, up by 0.4%. Earnings from CoreWeave up 19%. Super Microcomputer up 14%. That has NASDAQ and the NASDAQ 100 index both surging. NASDAQ 100 right now up by 0.8%. The VIX now below 15. Wall Street's so-called fear gauge. The SOX, the Philadelphia Stock Exchange Semiconductor Index, up now by 3%. Spot gold at 44.21 the ounce, up 1.2%. And the two-year, 4.18%. The 10-year, CPI Wednesday, the 10-year, 4.66%. As we mentioned, underlying inflation did come in subdued in July, easing pressure on the Fed. Reaction to this morning's CPI report from David Kelly, chief global strategist at J.P. Morgan Asset Management, who was a guest this morning on Bloomberg Surveillance.
26: We're going to have lower tariff costs going forward than we've had a year ago because the new tariffs are fully replace the IEEPA tariffs. Second, I do think that eventually oil prices will come down because eventually we're going to, there's only one solution to this thing, and everybody's always going to get out of the Strait of Hormuz, and I think it will.
24: JP Morgan's David Kelly, he mentioned oil again, WTI 83.16 a barrel. Some of the oil super majors are trading lower right now. Case in point, ExxonMobil down 0.5%. Chevron, little change, lower, down under 0.1%. ConocoPhillips down by 0.3%. In the sports world, major transaction underway. Thrive Capital's Josh Kushner and former Disney CEO Bob Iger buying the Lakers for a record-breaking price of more than $12 billion. And by the way, shares of Knicks owner Madison Square Garden Sports, they're moving on the news, up now by almost 5%. For on-demand news, 24 hours a day, subscribe to Bloomberg News Now wherever you get your podcast. I'm Charlie Pellett. Lots going on. That's Joe Matthew. This is a Bloomberg Business Flash.
29: I do appreciate it. Everything you need to know there from Charlie Pellett. He'll be back in just about 15 minutes time with another check on the markets. I know that's not a lot of money for Charlie Pellett, but yeah, that's big money we're talking about. $12 billion, gosh. I thought there'd be a little more of a bid under this market today following the CPI, but it's definitely a stock picker's world that we are living in here. Welcome to the Wednesday edition. You're halfway through the week, everybody, unless, well, if you work in Washington, you're probably on the Eastern Shore. I don't know, down the Carolinas right now. There's not a lot happening in town as we wait to hear from the president once again, back from the Patriot Games last evening, but we do have a lot to talk about on a national level when it comes to politics. Last night was another important one. We're going to get to the primaries that made so much news after we touch the breaking news today from Washington. It's all about inflation. Yes, with 83 days to the midterms, and we are counting, we learned that underlying U.S. inflation was subdued in July and, in fact, matching forecasts for what many believed. And if you talk to Anna Wong at Bloomberg Economics, she would have told you. Lowest pace since 2021. I believe it's March of 2021. Remember what was going on then? Coming out of COVID. And so this is making everybody. We've not seen the mission accomplished banner go up on the aircraft carrier. But President Trump, talking with reporters on the tarmac last night at Joint Base Andrews, put a good look on things. Here's what he said.
30: The country's doing well. The stock market's fantastic. Record. We have 79 records so far in a short period of time. More people are working right now in the United States than ever before, and prices are dropping fast. Iran is going fine, going just absolutely fine. We totally control the Strait of Hormuz. We have control over it. Nobody else, only us. Our Navy is unbelievable.
29: But here we are at the noon hour. It's the lunch hour on the East Coast, and I'm looking at Truth Social, and he's posting about Trey Gowdy's new book. Where's the post? Where's the statement from the White House here? Seems like good politics if you're running for re-election as a Republican. You've been waiting for a headline like this. Here's what we learned. Consumer price index up 0.2 from a month earlier. Now, this is BLS data, which, you know, the White House had called into question, but this is all we've got, right? On an annual basis, up 2.5%. That's what matches the slowest pace since, yes, March of 2021. Energy and gas down for a second month. That makes us a little bit nervous because they've been going up again. And I'll be curious to hear what

0: gets these data the day before. So they got the data yesterday at something like 4 or 5 o'clock, and they've had a lot of time to figure out what messaging they want to surround this, the data release. So to be silent is really odd. I don't understand it. And it falls into this larger puzzle that you can ask the political experts, which is, you know, when are the Republicans going to have some sort of unified messaging heading into the midterms? They want to talk about the economy, but they don't. So I'm confused by that. Having said that, I don't think this is the greatest report in the history of CPI. So, you know, yes, it's the best in 5 years, but that was when the core was going up, heading to a height of 5.6%. This is not getting back to 2 yet again. And if you look at the key here, the key is that both in June and July, shelter inflation was extremely soft. And I don't think we want to sort of, you know, bet the ranch on shelter inflation staying as subdued as it has been. So, you know, it's good that it's not going up. Agreed. It still means the prices are going higher, and that means that your paycheck has to cover even more, and wages aren't rising as fast as prices. So that's the horse race that matters, and that's the one that's going to show up, I think, at the ballot box.
1: All right. Well, that's a sober reading on things, Douglas, and somebody's got to do it. So does it change your view on the Fed? Because the market is treating this as good news following that weaker than expected jobs report, because they think it pulls them off of the hiking trail here.
0: It doesn't change my view of the Fed. You know, this is a piece of data. It's an important piece of data. They're going to get one more CPI and 2 readings of the PCE price index before the next decision. They'll see another jobs report. So they've got a dual mandate, inflation and employment. They're going to have to balance those. And we've seen them do a balancing that's different than the market expects. And you can't rule that out one more time.
1: I know the core is the important number here. If you're the Federal Reserve, but oil and gas going back up, Douglas, could a lot of this be reversed by the time we see the next CPI?
0: Well, one of the reasons we have a core measure is that it takes out the volatile food and energy pieces, and that gives you the best predictor of the overall CPI in the future. But that's the point. Energy is volatile. It could go back quite easily. And the president's statement notwithstanding, I'd say, what's going on in the Strait of Hormuz is far from settled, and the outlook for global oil supply is far from settled, and 83 days is a political eternity. Anything could happen in that.
1: Really interesting. So how are you feeling about this capital gains story? By the way, I get a kick out of this because there's this banner headline that, you know, Trump is looking to cut your capital gains. This was from like a Larry Kudlow interview in which he referred to a conversation that he had with President. Okay, that said, if Donald Trump pulls this out here, he says he recently talked about indexing capital gains, meaning taxes would be applied on gains adjusted for inflation. Does that actually give you something to run on, Douglas? And I mean, is it good politics? Is it good policy? Because I'm guessing that when you take a look at the line on the ledger there that brings us to deficit spending, you might have a palpitation when we start adding more to this. What's your thought?
0: Yeah, I'm going to make myself the least popular guest ever on your show.
1: I love it.
0: First of all, this is not news. I worked at the White House in 1989, and in 1989, Treasury officials floated the idea of the president unilaterally indexing capital gains for inflation without getting legislation. And it didn't happen for two reasons. Number one, it's never been clear the president has the authority. Number two, it turns out to be devilishly difficult to do, and the Treasury officials ultimately just throw up their hands and say, no, we can't pull it off. So my forecast, capital gains taxation will be the same at the end of this year as it was at the end of last year. And this will be a trial balloon to see if people care about this.
1: Yeah.
0: But it's really just a campaign tactic, because I don't think they can really get it done.
1: He's also suggesting exemptions for sales of homes worth $2 million or less from capital gains taxes. He says, quote, the boss is very interested in this idea. Douglas, how about you?
0: I'm interested in that idea. You know, the Congress decided, and we signed into law, that we're going to have a maximum amount of tax on housing capital gains. We're going to exempt $500,000. It's not indexed for inflation. So at a minimum, you want to raise that and index it for inflation. And in the reality, given sort of the distribution of wealth and

0: homeownership, you could probably get rid of the taxation of capital gains and houses and not have a big impact on the U.S. fiscal situation. And that would be good housing policy when we need it, and certainly politically popular.
1: God forbid you bring a little relief to the housing market. Douglas Holtz-Eakin, are you having a good summer? Like, are you going to the air shows on the mall? Did you do the UFC fight? You going to IndyCar? You know, they're sweeping out Pennsylvania Avenue for an IndyCar race.
0: I know. My office is on Pennsylvania Avenue. This is an enormous inconvenience.
1: It's insane. They're going to be driving 185 miles an hour. Did you see they welded the manhole covers shut, Douglas? You may as well take a vacation for a couple weeks.
0: Yeah. I plan to attend from far, far away. That's my current approach.
1: I'm with you.
0: This is not my favorite thing.
1: Okay. Well, this is a tough summer for people living around Washington. For others, it's a tourist attraction. Douglas, thanks for coming back. Yeah. We missed you. Douglas Holtz-Eakin with us live on Bloomberg. Straight from Pennsylvania Avenue at the American Action Forum. I'm Joe Matthew in Washington. Well, yeah, they welded the manhole covers shut because the car is plumb open. They also removed the median. And at some point, they're going to tow my car. I've still got it down there parked on the street. Just get me to a good rooftop so I can see that race. We'll have a lot more ahead here on Balance of Power, of course. And Tony Capasio, he's coming over from the Pentagon to talk to us about munitions. And he's next on Bloomberg.
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12: I'm Dan Loney with Your Money Now. Fast food chain Wendy's is seeing its shares up around 16% today on reports that a takeover bid is being prepared by Nelson Peltz's Trian Fund. The report by the Financial Times says that other investors would be involved in the deal, including Blue Five Capital and the Flynn Group, which is a large Wendy's franchisee. Fans of a solar eclipse are paying premium prices in Europe right now. Hotels and short-term rentals are going for more than $1,000 a night in part of Europe where the eclipse could be seen, and that is set for tonight. And that price is more than double the normal rate. The eclipse will be visible in the UK, Portugal, northern Spain, and Iceland. Wall Street has done a bit of a U-turn and has all three indexes higher right now. The Dow Industrial Average is up by about a tenth of 1%. Meanwhile, the NASDAQ is up more than 100 points. 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
13: An eye on a couple of high-flying tech names following earnings. CoreWeave, it's a provider of computing that powers AI systems. It is surging right now by 18.7%. And Super Micro Computer shares are jumping after the company gave a revenue forecast for the quarter that topped estimates. Right now, Super Micro is up by 13%. Coming up after the close of trading, we'll be hearing from Cisco Systems ahead of earnings. Cisco up now by 1.9%. For on-demand news 24 hours a day, subscribe to Bloomberg News now wherever you get your podcast. I'm Charlie Pellett. That's Joe Matthew. This is a Bloomberg Business Flash.
1: Okay, Charlie, appreciate that. Cisco's been a killer this year. I'll be awfully curious to see what they come out with After the Bell, and you know you'll have Charlie Pellett with you, manage it all. Much more, of course, on the After the Bell action on the late edition of Balance of Power. That starts at 5 p.m. Eastern time every day here on Bloomberg. Being racked up at the White House. It's not just the construction site and the legal battle over what's been going on with renovations. You know, they're not just building the ballroom over there, and now that's been, I guess, a court is trying to stop that. The appeals court told them they had to stop construction because they didn't have the proper approvals. But you've got the helipad going in, too, right? Then they had to stop that and pull it all up there. And, of course, the lawn, well, that needs to be resodded. And there's a lot of other stuff cooking. You've got the whole Lafayette Park thing happening on the other side of Pennsylvania Avenue. And, well, then there's the columns. They're, what are they putting in? Corinthian? I can't remember. It's all behind that tarp there on the north portico. So the Washington Post actually has been digging through receipts and has a whopper of a number on what this costs. Remember the president, how upset he was about the renovations at the Federal Reserve Building. How does $900 million sound? The administration plans to spend at least that much, according to the Post, for the multiple construction projects underway. The administration, we learn, has pieced together funding from other agencies and private donors and directed it to this little-known slush fund, this little-known account that typically holds a few million dollars for routine maintenance to the White House. They put a lot of money in there, and they're using it for what they're calling modernization projects. Contracts reviewed by the Post open the possibility that work will not move forward as planned, that the money will not be spent. They had issued orders, though, for over $100 million of work to be paid from the White House maintenance account by the end of June. So we'll keep tabs on this for you. The whole campus is changing before our eyes, especially now that the ballroom's coming out of the ground. And you know, he says they want to build a drone port on of the ballroom. Is that part of this money, or is that Pentagon funding? Maybe Tony knows. Because we're going to take a deep dive on this story that you've been hearing us talk about and a lot of others about whether or not our strategic decisions in the Middle East are being based on a lack of weaponry, a massive drawdown in our munitions. Something we talk about on almost a daily basis, and there's been some really good reporting on this. suggesting that our stockpile of THAAD missiles is essentially depleted, that our ATACMs are almost gone. And we know that there are a lot of other forms of weaponry that we have in ample supply, but it's the high-end stuff, the precision long-range weapons that we are talking about. Tony Capasio has done a great job reporting on this, and we haven't had a chance to talk to him for a while. He is the sole byline on the story. Pentagon asked defense firms to boost production of key systems. Remember the name Steve Feinberg. We talk about Pete Hegseth a lot, but it's the Deputy Secretary of Defense who's trying to manage this. And Tony is with us right now. He made his way over from the Pentagon to sit with us in our studio in Washington. It's great to see you. People have missed you. They said, where's Capasio? He's back. He's finally back.
14: You haven't invited me, so.
1: Well, is that true?
14: This is true.
1: It's not true. I always invite Tony.
14: And Joe, we need to clear the record.
1: Producer
14: I'm not coming from the Pentagon because we're no longer there.
1: Well, don't you hang around there? You don't loiter in front of the building or anything?
14: I don't want to get machine gunned.
1: They've got a great food court over there.
14: The Pentagon. I do not want to get arrested.
1: You can't even go to Long John Silver's anymore.
14: They don't have Long John Silver's, or that's not healthy.
1: That's true. I'm sure that was pulled out of there along with your death. All right. This is fascinating to me. When the Pentagon has to pick up the phone and call Boeing, Lockheed, and RTX and tell them to pick up the pace, set the baseline for us. How badly depleted are these munitions?
14: Okay, so one thing, the Feinberg memo, August 5th, it was sent to all the defense industry. This has been misconstrued in all the press except what we wrote.
1: Really?
14: Yeah. It wasn't a clarion call for more munitions that were used in Iran. It just wasn't. I've got the thing here. I can read it to you.
1: Tell us.
14: It's more interesting, though. These are radar systems and enablers, basically, to make more efficient use of weapons that we have or we're going to build. I mean, one of these things involves building more quickly of a Navy refueling vessel. Those haven't been fired in Iran.
1: Yeah.
14: I mean, the only munition they list here is something called the Next Generation Interceptor.
1: Okay.
14: This is for United States missile defense against ICBMs from North Korea. Mm-hmm. Lockheed is the manufacturer of it. They're about 18 months late. That's the only munition. Now, saying that, though, Feinberg's memo lays out, I think pretty smartly, the enablers and radar command and control that are needed to protect U.S. forces, and also to use the weapons more effectively. I mean, one on here is something called the indirect fire radar. I'll read it so I get it right here.
1: I love this. He's got the hard copy.
14: A second here.
1: Full color print.
14: Indirect fire protection capability all around magazine. It's a mouthful, but it's a Dynetics system design. It's basically a mobile radar missile detection system that designed to protect troops in the field, like those in Jordan who were killed.
1: Yes.
14: Back in July. Mm-hmm. This is the kind of system that Feinberg wants to accelerate.
1: So this is responding to a couple of things then, right? This is about force protection, which the Pentagon's been criticized to some extent.
14: Good point.
1: On this, right? Mm-hmm. But also, is there a sense of urgency behind these technologies, these systems, that would make our current weaponry more efficient? Is it because we're drawing down our supplies?
14: I think that's the subtext here. Yeah. Less munitions. These are enablers, but some of these are already out there, like the SPY-6 radar.
1: Okay.
14: This is the Navy's top radar on our top line destroyers right now.
1: Why do we need more?
14: Well, we need more because we're buying more destroyers, third generation destroyers.
1: Yeah.
14: This is a good example.
1: To your point, this is far beyond the theater of combat that we're in right now.
14: Correct.
1: Yeah.
14: And I'll give him credit for this. Feinberg, seemingly brilliant. He doesn't want to deal with the media or the public at all. So,
1: yeah, no.
14: I mean, but this is a smartly laid out memo.
1: Is he the man who's really running the Pentagon?
14: That's my impression, too. In terms of in terms of acquisition and research and development funding, he's the brains behind the operation at this point. He doesn't have any tattoos on him either.
1: Duly noted. What do you make of the reporting about THAADs, ATACMs? Are we actually depleted, and will it take 2 years to replace them?
14: It's going to take longer than 2 years. Depleted, definitely reduced. Mm-hmm. The subtext here is all these stories are based on people who are angry with the way the war has gone, and this is one way to attack the logic of the war.
1: Interesting. Okay. In terms of leaking out of the Pentagon?
14: In terms of the numbers that you were seeing from the New York Times and others,
1: right.
14: they're seeing this war was a fiasco, or it has become a fiasco. If it was going a little bit more swimmingly, I think the munitions issue wouldn't be highlighted.
1: Right.
14: And then there's a subtext to you taking away from munitions using in Iran, that's going to hurt us in China. I want to, our listeners should realize a war with China would involve more than just the United States. It would involve Japan, Australia, allies in the region who have weapons, have their own stocks of interceptors. A big announcement the other day that got minimal publicity was that Raytheon has been put on contract to produce for Japan and the United States a missile called the SM-3 Block 2A. Mm-hmm. Chew that over. This is one of the best missiles in the U.S. inventory because it can go after long-range Chinese ballistic missiles and those that are coming in from outer from space. Uh-huh. So in a conflict in the Pacific, it wouldn't be just the U.S. going it alone. It'd be Japan, Australia. We got to keep that in mind, and even Taiwan. So keep that in mind.
1: Because the question that always comes up, well, what would happen if China invaded Taiwan tomorrow? Could we manage two wars at once? And what you're saying is we're still building the arsenal for that war.
14: We're still building it, but we have allies.
1: We're helping them build theirs.
14: And they have weaponry now. Taiwan's got weaponry. And then there's the whole question of early warning. Mm-hmm. The United States has got a hell of a good sensor system up there in space. We would see a buildup. It wouldn't be a bolt from the blue kind of an attack. It just wouldn't be. They'd maybe try to destroy the cyber infrastructure, but you know we'd see a buildup of ships. Mm-hmm. So that whole construct of because we're running low on munitions in the because of the Iran, we couldn't fight in China. Just think about that in terms of we wouldn't be fighting alone.
1: Fascinating. So we're in a pretty sticky situation in Iran, and there are questions about what do we do if this is months more of this, if this is years more of this. How do we cycle 50,000 men and women out of theater to let them go home, to bring boats back, to repair them, air crews, et cetera? Will there be a rotation?
14: There has to be in terms of the, especially the aircraft carriers.
1: We're way overdue for some.
14: I mean, some of the destroyers are already cycling out.
1: Yeah.
14: They publicize that when they're cycling out going home.
1: So how long can we keep this going? Is it indefinite?
14: I can't answer that. Indefinite? You know, we were in Iran for, remember that one?
1: In Iraq?
14: Excuse me, Iraq.
1: Yeah.
14: 2003.
1: Absolutely.
14: We got out of there in December of 2011.
1: Afghanistan was even longer.
14: And then we had to go back because of ISIS. Mm-hmm. So this is it's not a massive footprint because we're not going to leave the region.
1: Yeah.
14: But the question of the rotational forces.
1: Yes, right.
14: It's already happening with destroyers. And the Air Force has been doing it fairly regularly. Mm-hmm. They're just doing it under the radar. They're not doing it publicly. Unless they want to send a message to Iran.
1: You started by reminding us that you're not allowed in the Pentagon like you used to be. Mm-hmm. This bias against media, the posturing from the Pentagon has resulted in very little on the ground or on the boat reporting, as it were. There have been a couple crews. I think CNN was out there, maybe News Nation for a minute. Isn't that what's different in our final moment? We're not seeing images and reporting from the theater, from our own journalists.
14: No, we're seeing it from satellite imagery overhead. But
1: has this ever happened like this?
14: No, this is pretty unprecedented. CNN got on the, I think it was the Lincoln. That's I don't know about Newsmax.
1: Yeah.
14: So.
1: Yeah.
14: But no, this is, it's an unprecedented cloud of, frankly, obfuscation. Uh-huh. They communicate by Twitter.
1: Yeah, right.
14: Hexith and Parnell by Twitter. They don't do news conferences anymore. Mm-hmm. They throw out press releases with no heads up on all these framework agreements that are going to take billions and years to come to fruition.
1: Mm-hmm. Amazing. Well, we're ready to go out there when they'll let us. I think maybe it was News Nation. I don't know what the difference between any of these things. Tony Capasio is back. Don't tell me we never have him. Pentagon news reporter at Bloomberg. He's the best we've got on this. And congrats on all the great reporting. Don't be a stranger.
15: Thank you.
1: You're welcome. I'm Joe Matthew in Washington. Our political panel is up next as we reflect on a big night on the primary trail. It's straight ahead.
16: And Doug.
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31: With SRN News, I'm Bob Agnew in Washington. In Wisconsin, Francesca Hung lost to Milwaukee County Executive Moderate David Crowley by percentage point, even though she is a Democrat socialist. Bernie Sanders and AOC did not endorse her because of some of her more radical opinions. Video had surfaced of Hung saying she hates holidays, including Thanksgiving, then backtracking and doing a new video saying it was her favorite. Wisconsin's first black governor, he faces Republican Congressman Tom Tiffany in that contest. Tiffany is endorsed, however, by President Trump. The latest inflation numbers are offering some cautiously encouraging news for American families, even as prices remain higher than many consumers would like to see. The new figures released today by the Labor Department show inflation eased slightly in the month of June. Consumer prices rose 3.4% compared with a year ago. This is SRN News.
32: With the Wall Street Business Report, I'm Rich Thomason. The government reports consumer prices rose 3.4% last month from a year ago, down slightly from 3.5% in June. Month over month, prices rose just 0.1% from June to July. Shares of cloud computing company CoreWeave surged more than 18%, and Supermicro computer stock jumped almost 9% before the market opened on strong quarterly results. CoreWeave more than doubled its revenue as customer demand accelerated in the second quarter. The strong earnings gave a boost to other companies involved in building the physical infrastructure of artificial intelligence data centers. China has taken the wraps off a new jetliner. It's a plane that may eventually challenge the dominance of leading aircraft manufacturers Boeing and Europe's Airbus. For the Wall Street Business Report, I'm at
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4: Advance there of $44 the ounce, and West Texas Intermediate crude, 83 even now, down 0.2%. Barrel of Brent, 88.60, dropped there of 0.3%. The Consumer Price Index, excluding off volatile food and energy categories, increased 0.2% in July from a month earlier. It advanced 2.5% on an annualized basis. Tiffany Wilding is economist at PIMCO. She was a guest this morning on Surveillance.
5: I think overall, this plus the the softer CPI print last month, has to be, a little bit of a relief for Fed officials. Good news for them. At the same time, though, some of the more hawkish members on the committee, we doubt it really changes their minds.
4: Tiffany Wilding of PIMCO interviewed on Surveillance. Gains are on the menu for a couple of big restaurant chains after earnings. The Mediterranean chain Cava Group sales rose faster than expected due to increased traffic and customers buying higher-priced protein and extras such as pita chips. Cava up now by 12.3%, and Brinker International higher after earnings. It owns the Chili's grill and bar chain. Ticker is EAT. Shares up now by 8.9%. And just getting word that Apple has tapped American Airlines veteran Nate Gatton as government affairs head. He joins Apple on August 31st. For on-demand news 24 hours a day, subscribe to Bloomberg News Now wherever you get your podcasts. I'm Charlie Pellett. That, Matthew, is a Bloomberg Business Flash.
1: All right, Charlie. Thank you, sir. Charlie and I have a date. We're going to meet at the Times Square Chili's when I get up there a little bit later on this week. We'll be live from the Fishbowl tomorrow and Friday, right where Charlie Pellett is sitting. If you watch us on YouTube, and I encourage you to consume the show that way, go to YouTube and search Bloomberg Business News Live. You can watch the radio on TV. And you'll see, our cutaway shots. CeCe's up there doing magic with the video. She's a ninja on this thing. And they show you you see the cutaway shot, the fishbowl up there with the big ticker on it. That's where Balance of Power will originate tomorrow and Friday. And I hope that you'll join us. As always, it'll be great to be back at World Headquarters. And we've got some surprises in store for you this weekend. It's going to be a working weekend. But, come on. If it's fun, is it really work? Yes, Bloomberg this weekend. I'm going to be holding forth with Carol Master, and we've got some great stuff for you Saturday and Sunday here on Bloomberg Radio. And if you dare, once again, find us on YouTube. So interesting turnout last evening. How do we draw a trend? That's what we try to do in the media. You look at six different states holding elections, and you try to connect the dots so you can put the darn thing into a headline, publish it and go home. But it's just really very rarely that easy, just like the stock market. It's never one thing that moves the markets. And it's kind of tough to call a trend from last night. Maybe anti-incumbency with our eyes on old John Larson in Connecticut. But a lot of folks thought it would be the night for progressives. Dare we call them socialists? In this case, they were. Francesca Hong. Despite her recanting the idea of canceling Thanksgiving, she lost last night. But then I can't tell you it was a bad night for progressives and socialists, because Peggy Flanagan won in Minnesota, the Senate primary there. The lieutenant governor, anti-establishment, universal health care, higher federal minimum wage. So it's a little bit difficult to start drawing trends when we look at the map from last night. And of course, we've got a couple of unique elections, including the special in South Carolina, which, by the way, did go to a runoff. Isn't that something? The Trump endorsement of Darlene Graham ran into somebody called Ralph Norman. And we're going to unpack a lot of what we learned last evening here with our political panel, including one of the greatest campaign practitioners in America today, who you get to see and listen to every day on this program. That's Rick Davis, Bloomberg Politics contributor. He's a partner at Stone Court Capital and our Republican strategist. Joined today by Laura Fink, founder, CEO, Rebel Communications, our Democratic strategist. Guys, it's great to see both of you here. And Laura, I'm going to start with you as our Democrat. Whether you thought this was a good night for the mainstream or for progressives, I guess a better thing to ask is, was this a good night for Democrats when it comes to the general election?
6: I think it was a great night for Democrats. I think you see that there are, you know, we go both ways. I think this sort of build up between the progressive wing of the party and the establishment wing of the party is something that is a great media narrative. But I think what you see in the results is it was reflective of the electorates they were running in. You take Wisconsin, for example, the tightest of swing states, and voters there really responded to the electability argument made against Francesca Hong. And that is valid given the makeup of the electorate of Wisconsin and just how close it is and how important swing votes are. And so I think you see electorates responding to how things are articulated. In Minnesota, home of Paul Wellstone, very used to sort of a progressive ideology as their baseline, they didn't blanch at like someone that called themselves a Democratic Socialist. So I think you see reflective in the Democratic Party elections how diverse the electorate is and truly how consistent the messages, because whether you're establishment or whether you're a progressive, you are articulating an anti-Trump stance, you're articulating an affordability stance, and really talking about how Democrats might be able to make the lives better of the people who are there asking to vote for them.
1: With the Wellstone reference, I love it. Rick, let's just seize on Wisconsin for a moment. I'm curious your thoughts on this, because there were polls, and you warned us here, that there was terrible polling in Wisconsin, much like we saw in Michigan. Some of these polls had Hong up by double digits, Thanksgiving aside. She lost by like 3,000 votes. What does that tell us about David Crowley, who at one point had dropped out of this race, and about the Democratic electorate in Wisconsin?
7: Yeah, look, I mean, you know, you would never want to try to replicate the Crowley election. I mean, like, on again, off again. But he's a mainstreamer, Milwaukee base, a good place to come from. They were the last ones to vote last night and gave him the election victory. Best I can tell, Democrats in Wisconsin chose stability, chose mainstream. There was no question that Francesca Hong had a lot of energy. And she did something that I think should be a lesson for Democrats, because frankly, I think she overperformed her ballot. I thought she'd get beat by more. Is she went around to all these rural counties that Democrats tend to not spend a lot of time in. And I think that actually buoyed her support when a lot of the energy in the initial campaign started to fade. So I'm not surprised by the outcome. And I must say, I think that it's the strongest candidate that the Democrats could have put on the ballot based on what they had on the primary ballot last night.
1: Well, so now look at the general here, Rick. This is something. Crowley is going to be facing an election denier. Representative Tom Tiffany would be the first person who voted to overturn the 2020 presidential election to become governor of a big swing state like this. How important will the outcome be?
7: Yeah, we dodged the bullet with the pillow guy in Minnesota, but we got Tiffany, and I'm not a big fan of people who are election deniers, but he's in the mainstream of the Republican Party, ironically, in Wisconsin, best we can tell, and he has an enormous amount of support financially. I think he's got a war chest of in excess of $13 million ready to go for the next 60 days. And so, look, the biggest problem he's got is not going to be the Democratic Party. It's going to be the cycle. If the cycle continues to trend, you know, Democrat plus seven or more, it's going to be hard for any Republican in a state like Wisconsin to get elected. And so all the money in the world is not going to keep people voting against Republicans if they feel like they haven't actually focused on affordability and cost of living. And that'll be the pressure Tiffany's up against, right? Can I go into a cycle with more of an economic message than conspiracy theories?
1: Well, we should note that at the top of our next hour, we're going to be talking with Brian Stile, the Republican congressman from Wisconsin. Laura, is it possible for an election denier on that level to win the state of Wisconsin?
6: It's going to be tough. And it's hard to say that anything is a guarantee because Wisconsin is so tight and always is so tight in election after election, no matter what environmental winds are blowing. But I do think that he is going to have a tough road to hoe, not only because of his election denying, but also because he's voted time and again through that election denial to stop funds from coming to the state of Wisconsin. Francesca Hong was actually making a pretty compelling argument that I think should be picked up as we move toward the general, and that is that essentially when you block funding from the home state that could make things more affordable, that could stop the pressure on local governments, if you're able to make that argument that the opponent is in the pocket of Trump effectively through local examples, that's something that's really going to resonate and could put the Democrats over the top in the fall.
1: Well, Lori, you pointed us to Minnesota, and I want to go back there. This is really interesting. The Democratic Senate primary, Lieutenant Governor Penny Flanagan, this is the progressive in this case, winning, and it wasn't even close. Beat Representative Angie Craig by almost 20 percentage points. And so now we go on to the general. And again, I'm curious your thoughts on this. She's going to face Michelle Tafoya, who was a reporter who I think most Americans know. She worked for every network with three letters or more, I think, at some point in her career. How difficult will it be for this progressive Democrat in the general election?
6: I think it's going to be tough. I think Minnesota obviously is a little bit friendlier than Wisconsin to a Democratic governor. But I also think, you know, I was going to say earlier that women on the progressive side have been having a particularly hard time. The men have seemed to fare a little bit better. But I think in particular, when you don't have a man versus a woman, it neutralizes sort of the anti-woman in power argument that is sometimes made from the right or the playing into that sort of scary feminist trope. So I think given that's going to be a neutral for her, she's going to be able to really make the case that she's so successfully made in the primary about lowering costs, in particular around things like health care. And so I see her path as a little bit wider than the one in Wisconsin.
1: Now, Rick, you mentioned the pillow guy. I'm confused here. The Associated Press called the race for Lisa DeMuth last night, right? Almost all the votes are counted. DeMuth was more than 45,000 votes ahead of Mike Lindell, 43.4 to 32.5%. He's refusing to concede. I guess he says there were some irregularities. What do you make of that?
7: Well, it's the same thing he's said in every election that Republicans have lost. It's not to be unexpected. He was the torchbearer for the 2020 election conspiracy theorists, and so I don't think it's even newsworthy at this point that he would complain about a rigged election. And I think that this may even signal the end of his electoral career, losing at this stage against a woman that wasn't even endorsed by the Republican Party or by Trump. I mean, both of those groups lost out to Elizabeth DeMuth. So I actually think that is going to be her core superpower going into the general election, is the fact that she doesn't carry the burden of the party or the president on her shoulders and can actually go out there, throw some jabs and see what she can do as a statewide candidate. I actually think the people of Minnesota did themselves a favor by putting her on the top of the ballot.
1: Is Rick Davis a gentleman? I mean, giving us a serious answer to that question, I absolutely love it. Laura, you were looking forward to that debate with Amy Klobuchar, weren't you?
6: Oh, I would have loved to see it. Amy Klobuchar is incisive. She is tough as they come, and it would have been wildly entertaining. But I still think there'll be some fireworks no matter what happens. And I also think, you know, for Republicans, it's incredibly hard to disentangle any individual candidate from Trump unless they actually stake out a policy position that differs from his. And we all know that because of the funding and the direction of the politics, that's incredibly difficult for Republicans to do. So they have a yeoman's work in the next 100 days or so.
1: Really great panel today. Laura Fink, Rebel, Rick Davis, Stone Court Capital. Great to have you both along. And they're going to come back in our second hour to talk a lot more about what's going on here this day after the primaries. Kaylee Lyons is on the way in. We'll welcome our global television audience. And yeah, I like that. Feathers for Lindell, says producer Matt. Stay with us. Much more straight ahead on Balance of Power, only on Bloomberg.
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0: I'm Dan Loney with Your Money Now. Shares of CoreWeave are running higher today, up 18% right now. The AI cloud company saw its revenue double last quarter due to a surge in demand from hyperscalers for compute capacity. But the company is still not profitable as operating expenses for the quarter also doubled. New York City Council is investigating Polymarket and Kalshi for potentially deceptive marketing practices. Coinbase and Gemini Titan are also part of the investigation. The council is also looking at the potential targeting of miners with some of the efforts by the platforms. Tax prep firm H&R Block has its shares up 16%. It posted an upbeat forecast for the 2027 fiscal year. Both earnings per share and revenue are projected higher than the opinions of Wall Street analysts. And Wall Street remains higher as inflation data was a bit better than expected. Dow Industrial Average is up almost 50 points. The NASDAQ is up right around 150. Oil prices up 1% at $83 a barrel. That's Your Money Now.
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4: News Hour Town Hall, I'm Bob Agnew in Washington. The latest inflation numbers are offering some cautiously encouraging news for American families worn out by higher prices.
14: Core inflation, which strips out volatile food and energy prices,
0: also cooled. Core prices rose 2.5% compared to a year earlier, down from 2.6% in June. Economists generally view corn-flation as a better indicator of underlying price trends because it is less affected by temporary swings in gasoline and food costs.
14: That is correspondent Bernie Bennett reporting. Darlene Superville says President Trump has now confirmed he did slip away from Air Force One after last month's NATO summit in Turkey because of security concerns.
15: The Washington Post had reported that the misdirection carried out by the White House was done because of an Iranian assassination threat against the president. President Trump and some of his aides, after they boarded the Air Force One, were secretly taken off the plane through a back door into a catering compartment that is usually used to deliver food and other supplies to the plane. They were then driven to a smaller government plane that flew them all to the United Kingdom.
14: A domestic incident in Kansas has come to an end with six people dead, including four children.
16: The Kansas Bureau of Investigation has been called into a tragic crime scene in Winfield, Kansas. Robbie DeLong is the Winfield Chief of Police.
17: Our officers received a 911 call from a male individual who stated that he had killed his entire family and he was getting ready to kill himself.
16: He says officers breached the home to find six people dead, including the suspect, 53-year-old Ronald Williams Sr., Kelly George, 44, and their four children. Ages 9 to 3. Neighbors had reported incidents with the father in this case. Jason Diaz is the KBI special agent in charge at the scene.
18: It was a family, a single family in there with a mom and dad.
16: Audio courtesy KAKE. I'm Jennifer King.
14: More at Town Hall.
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14: A federal safety agency has issued its final report now into last year's deadly explosion at a U.S. steel plant near Pittsburgh, the one that left two workers dead.
21: The blast occurred after a gas valve being flushed with pressurized water ruptured. The report by the U.S. Chemical Safety and Hazard Investigation Board recommends that U.S. Steel develop a written procedure for washing valves with pressurized water. The report says the valve that failed was more than 70 years old and was made from brittle cast iron. U.S. Steel previously was fined more than $118,000 by OSHA. Rich Thomason reporting.
14: Civil rights groups and researchers pleaded at a public hearing on Tuesday for a federal agency to continue its annual collection of workplace demographic data, that's the EEOC, but six speakers sided with the Trump administration's stance that reporting such data is burdensome and leads to discriminatory hiring. Breaking news at townhall.com. China is rolling out a new jetliner, what it hopes will become a major player in aircraft manufacturing.
22: An Air China connection between this city and Ulaanbaatar has been chosen as the first international route for China's homegrown passenger aircraft. From today, the Comac C919 will be in service for daily flights to Mongolia. It's hoped that these Chinese jets will eventually challenge the dominance of Boeing and Airbus, but analysts have speculated that this may take many years. The C919s, similar in size to Boeing's 737s, have already been trialled on domestic routes in China, but today marks the beginning of their use internationally.
14: That's the BBC's Stephen McDonald reporting from Beijing. Wall Street flirting with a record high after several AI stocks reported better growth for the spring than analysts had been expecting. Right now, the high-tech NASDAQ up close to 300 points. More on these stories at townhall.com.
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24: Inflation pulling back in July. The Consumer Price Index showing prices increased by just 0.1% last month. Tomorrow, we'll get the Producer Price Index report. We've got a mixed bag on Wall Street today. Right now, the Dow is down, while the NASDAQ and the S&P 500 are up. Drug maker Eli Lilly filing six new lawsuits against U.S. entities it alleges are selling a version of its investigational GLP-1 weight loss drug on the black market. That drug, retatrutide, is still in trials and has not yet been approved by the Food and Drug Administration. And we'll get earnings after the bell today from networking equipment giant and Dow member Cisco Systems, along with ticket marketplace StubHub and commercial spaceflight company Virgin Galactic. That's your Fox Business Report. I'm Frank Lanza, invested in you.
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30: 100% blockages along the human superhighway. That is what we're going to be talking about at some point in this show today. And I know with Dr. John here, having just gotten back from a major conference over in Boston, where doctors from across the globe were gathering to talk about this such thing, I'm sure we're going to be talking about that and more. But we do have Dr. Brett Bennett from the heart of Mississippi, Jackson, Mississippi, that's going to be joining us today. Not only is he going to be talking about 100% blockages, crossing those, what we call chronic total occlusions, CTOs, but also he has an incredible story that aligns with mine in terms of aortic dissections and his mom. And, you know, my mom actually passed away. His mom ended up making it through, but it, you know, I hear it's what inspired him to get into cardiology. So we're going to get to his story in just a moment, but welcome back, Dr. John. You just landed on 2 feet from Boston.
31: Yeah. Hey, happy to be here.
30: Happy Saturday.
31: Happy Saturday. Yeah. We were at AMP. So the Amputation Prevention Symposium. I'm one of the course directors now. So that was kind of fun. We, I think moved the needle, for folks that want to take care of patients with peripheral arterial disease and chronic limb-threatening ischemia. It's actually kind of interesting regarding the whole CTO, these chronic total occlusions. So I had to give a talk on some of the new CPT codes that came out. So for our listeners, everything we do is based on, you know, a code that ultimately is kind of approved for that procedure by CMS, the body that kind of we built to actually and pays us. And so it finally, we have codes that reflect the complexity of what we do. These codes went live, I think, January 1st of this year. We used to have like only 16. And if you think about how complex the plumbing is, everywhere, but specifically kind of below the belly button where things start to branch off. And Dr. Bennett will, I'd love to hear his thoughts on this stuff, because I think this is a step in the right direction. But finally, it's being recognized that these blockages are a little bit more complex. And a lot of patients that have chronic limb-threatening ischemia or peripheral arterial disease, for that matter, have blockages in multiple segments. And so we're able to, I think, finally get paid for the work that we do. And I think it also hopefully will help spur a movement for other folks that don't do maybe what Dr. Bennett does, to maybe try to do these cases, because oftentimes folks won't do them because you can't get paid for it, or the complexity isn't valued. And so now it is. We're about 8 months into it, and there's a little bit of lag. Somebody was there, Terry Yates was there. She's a consultant for ASCs and OBLs and helps with billing and stuff. And she said there's been a little bit of lag for reimbursement, but it's picking up. Yeah. So there's some other interesting things we can talk about too. But yeah, no, it was a good conference. We were in Boston for the first time, Chicago the last 15 years. So yeah, happy to be back.
30: I have to throw a wrench in the conversation because you did mention. I've been chomping at the bit, even trying to plan a whole show around this, because the show is based in California, even though it streams globally. But Medi-Cal, with those new codes, has classified the new 2026 limb salvage codes as non-standard benefits. This is for the California version of

0: in that insurance companies are using to, I don't know if blanketly is the right word, but to deny a lot of claims.
1: Yeah.
0: So the interesting, so the insurance, so the AI costs the insurance company really nothing. You pay for the program, so it's not like person hours. But I think if I got it right, she said that what's the big, is it Aetna? Was maybe it was not Aetna, it was the other big health plan that's a huge it's a big supplement for folks. They made 1.8 billion, I think, off of just using AI to reduce or to deny claims. So that's going to be a problem. And I think legislation's getting involved and physicians have to fight back. We have to use AI to then combat these denials so that we can get them approved. So it's kind of a tit for tat here.
1: And I know that Dr. Bennett, we didn't, we just threw him into the fire right here. And he is in private practice in Mississippi. And I'm curious if you felt, the hit of this at all.
2: No, absolutely. I agree 100%. I think it's very, very important, not just from the reimbursement side regarding these codes, but for the side of just being able to do these procedures that are needed. Anytime something new comes out or anytime we make advancements in the field, you want to be able to provide these treatments and this care for your patients. So it's important that these codes exist. It's important that it is recognized so that we can go ahead and proceed and provide the care that the best care we can for our patients. And that's what we're all hoping for at the end of the day. From a private practice side, I mean, certainly that does play a role. But again, the big thing here is just that we're promoting knowledge about the disease processes, knowledge about the technology, and the ability to have these areas treated.
1: I think one of the biggest issues that we have is there were some papers, some articles that came out that seemed to blend the two different types of PAD. You have the general PAD, the intermittent claudicants versus the CLI patients. And I think the blurred blurriness between the two is really what has led a lot of these insurance companies to just delay and deny, especially the CLI procedures. Yes, if you're an intermittent claudicant, meaning that you walk, you get a cramp, it goes away when it stops. Walking is the best medicine. Even, some medicine is the best medicine for that. You don't need to jump into a procedure right away. And yes, there are doctors that are treating patients for that, but that's the handful of patients, the exception to the rule. The larger number of doctors that are out there are trying to treat the advanced stage patients, and these poor patients are suffering, having to dangle their legs over the side of the bed at night to get that gravity working for them so they can get that blood flowing, because the insurance says, we'll think about it for a couple weeks. And coming up next, right here on the Heart of Innovation, we'll have more with Dr. Brett Bennett and hear his story. And we'll talk about some of these complex blockages that we've been talking about that doctors are fighting for the chance to get through. That's next, right here on KDOW. Stay with us.
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4: Dr. John Phillips' spectacular vascular moment of inspiration.
5: So this one was, I actually used this quote for that talk about the codes being kind of re-looked at. It was over a decade before someone had looked at these codes and kind of allowed us to bill for certain procedures. So like Kim, you know, the intravascular lithotripsy, the shockwave, that's finally an add-on code now. So, cause we recognize that that works, but anyway, I quote Princess Vespa from Spaceballs when she's rescued by Lone Star. And the quote was, "About time, what took you so long?" And that's kind of what I said to CMS. It's about time you did this, and what took you so long? So anyway, it didn't – like the room was so big that we were in. So you know how everybody sits in the back? So I couldn't tell if people were laughing or if they just kind of get sick of my quotes, but we'll see. I thought it was funny.
6: I thought it was funny. I still think it's funny. And even see, Dr. Bennett is also laughing. So that's all that counts.
5: Who doesn't like Spaceballs? I mean, come on.
6: But I mean, I think that Dr. Bennett would agree. There are probably a lot of things that you argue every single day. It's like, oh my God, how long have I talked till I'm blue in the face? And you know, it's about time.
5: I'm going to ask both of you a question here. And this is going to be controversial, but someone said this to me. And I know we have a lot of patients that are listening and, you know, don't shoot the messenger here, but I'd like to explore this thought if I could. Okay. Are you ready?
6: Are you ready, Dr. Bennett? Oh, I don't know where he's going with this.
5: Okay. I wasn't going to say this, but I feel like I have to. So I was talking to somebody from industry and I said, you know, we were talking about the fact that almost 20% of patients, their first like exposure to a vascular person is maybe a vascular surgeon and it's an amputation. And we were talking about, and it's getting better, but it's still not great. And we were talking about like, how is it that folks can, you know, not recognize that a black dot or something going on in their foot is not an alarm, like, okay. And he said, you know, he's like, this patient population, it's an unsympathetic patient population. And I said, what do you mean by that? And he said, well, there's a perception out there that these folks do this to themselves. They don't take care of themselves. You know, the smoking plays a role, the diabetes. And so it's like, you know, people with cancer, that's a sympathetic patient population. But he said people in the opinion of some is that the people that have peripheral arterial disease and the critical illness, it's unsympathetic. And so it's easier, in his opinion, it's easier. And I agree. I do agree with this. It's easier for insurance companies to say, okay, you did this to yourself. Why, you know, or it's easier for maybe surgeons you're not going to take care of yourself. So this, that, and the other. I think there's a little bit of truth to that. It's not 100% true, but I'm curious, does that ring with anybody or is that just like, am I crazy?
7: Absolutely. I'll dive right into that one because, you know, that's one of the things that, you know, I've really seen. I'm born and raised in Mississippi. And when you think about the graphs and you see you go to meetings and that sort of thing, you see graphs of the country. Mississippi is always first when you want to be last and last when you want to be first kind of thing. We're kind of right in the hotbed as far as vascular disease from both a coronary side and a peripheral side. You know, I think PAD is one of the things that has been long been underdiagnosed. And a lot of that can have to do with, you know, the patient idea there of just getting up, walking, exercising, that sort of thing. The less active you are, the less likely you're going to be to notice some of these symptoms. So, you know, again, I think it's very important to live that healthier, active lifestyle, make sure you're exercising, doing all the right things from that standpoint, seeking medical care, just so you know what your numbers are. You know, there's risk factors here that oftentimes are underdiagnosed as well. So think about diabetes and the way that that just wreaks havoc on your vascular system. So we've got diabetics, we have smokers, we have folks like this that may have PAD that don't know it. And then when we are diagnosed with peripheral arterial disease like that, one of the things that you're mentioning is, that kind of how do we go about treating it and best ways to treat it. And when we're able to catch it early and we're able to intervene in a way that may be endovascular first and not to down vascular surgery. I mean, there's absolutely a place, and we work very well with the vascular surgeons here in this area as well. It's certainly a place for all of it. But when we talk about getting to the point of an amputation where you're at, I think the last I've read was, you know, the 1 year mortality after a major amputation, lower extremity amputation for peripheral arterial disease is somewhere in the neighborhood of 30 to 35%. And then, you know, as we get further out, we're talking a 5 year mortality of 80+%. So if we have a major amputation at a young age, what are we doing long term here? You know, I think while you mentioned it might be the easy answer right in that moment to fix a toe that is black or dark or that sort of thing, is that really the right answer? And I think we need to better understand the disease process early and do our best to treat this early to make the biggest
5: difference. Being proactive. I mean, Kim, so do you think that there's some truth to, is that the elephant in the room, that this is an unsympathetic patient population, and that's perhaps our government, like we don't fight for them as much as we do for, you know, patients with cancer, other, you know, life-threatening diseases? And we should ask Douglas too, his thoughts. He's a patient that has, you know, he's got PAD.
6: Yeah, I mean, so because 70% of Americans don't even know that PAD exists, even if they do have it, I think when you're talking about sympathetic versus unsympathetic, you're directing it towards the insurance company, the government that refuses to move the ARC Act forward. That is the piece of legislation that would require coverage for early testing for people who are most at risk, whether it's high cholesterol or diabetes or high blood pressure or history of smoking, whatever it might be. Is it the doctors and the clinicians that maybe are unsympathetic because they're sitting there in clinic and they're saying, stop smoking, stop smoking, stop smoking, stop smoking? And then you have a patient that comes in, like as we did last week, where he was supposed to have stopped, you know, smoking, but at 6:30 in the morning prior to the procedure, well, he had to have a cigarette, and there's, you know, no willpower. And we see this over and over. But in the nearly 14,000 patients that we support across the globe, what we found since we started is not just a population of people who have a history of smoking or diabetes just because of what they eat. We're also seeing a presentation of PAD from autoimmune conditions and clotting disorders and possible post-COVID results. And so we're seeing a very different population that end up presenting in late stage CLI. We're even seeing a younger population, and that could also be because of the diabetes and vaping. And you could argue, well, you should have taken care of yourself as a kid.
5: Well, right. So like, right? Is it fair to say that, you know, they did this to themselves? So, and again, I'm playing devil's advocate. I don't believe this.
6: No, but it's does it mean they shouldn't have treated it? It's just like saying, well, you're the one who ended up going to the motorcycle park and, you know, doing a wheelie. So you broke your leg. That's your fault. We're not going to treat you. We're going to delay, you know, putting a cast on that leg, according to the insurance company, because you did it to yourself. And I even think in some senses with a lot of cancers, you could argue, well, you ate a lot of ultra processed foods. You drank a lot of alcohol. You ended up smoking at some point. You're not exercising. You drink too much coffee, like whatever it might be, you can still argue it. But I think what a lot of the folks who advocated for the folks with cancer and early testing and care did right was the messaging. So maybe coming up next right here on the Heart of Innovation, we talk about what should the messaging be? What would be helpful for patients? And we're going to bring in our Patient Warrior Task Force Chairman, you know, Douglas, to hear his thoughts on this topic. So stay with us right here on KDOW.
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17: I'm Dan Loney with Your Money Now. Home Depot Chairman and CEO Ted Decker is taking a temporary medical leave of absence, which is expected to last a few months. Two top executives will take over in his stead, and independent director of the board Greg Brenneman will take over the chairman's role in Decker's absence. Tax preparation firm H&R Block has its shares up 15% today. It posted an upbeat forecast for the 2027 fiscal year. Both earnings per share and revenue are projected higher than the opinions of Wall Street analysts. Gasoline prices rose another 2 cents a gallon overnight to $4.03, according to AAA, and the national average is now at its highest it's ever been at this time of the year, meaning it's the first time that the national average for regular unleaded has been above $4 a gallon this late in a calendar year. Wall Street continues higher across the board. The Dow Industrial Average up slightly. Meanwhile, the NASDAQ is up by more than 150 points. And that is Your Money Now.
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5: Sorry, welcome back, everybody. We're, you know, being live is awesome. But Douglas, our warrior patient, was trying to get us something in his house, and so we have, you know, he's on camera, and so he evidently fell off the ladder. Douglas, are you okay, brother? Like, unmute. Like, let's make sure you're all right. Okay, he gave us a thumbs up. So, okay, let's get back to kind of what we were talking about.
6: So, we love you.
5: I know. So Brett, what do you think? You know, Kim kind of threw that out there. What is the messaging that we should be using to help raise awareness? Because clearly, I mean, what we're doing now, what Kim does helps, but it's not enough. We're missing something.
7: Absolutely. I mean, just like Kim mentioned, so many folks are unaware of what peripheral arterial disease is. So I think raising awareness from however that may be, as simple as posters in clinic offices and that sort of thing, as we discussed, would certainly raise awareness to the symptoms. You know, seeking medical care on a regular basis, screening on a regular basis as well. So if you have diabetes, I mean, ABI tests are very, very easy to check for anybody that doesn't know what that is. That's the ankle brachial index, where you measure the blood pressure in the legs and the arms and you get a ratio. They're very easy screening tests to perform that can certainly raise awareness for folks that have this kind of issue. And that doesn't necessarily mean that you need an intervention if you have peripheral arterial disease, but at least you can be more aggressive with your risk factor modification going forward. But yeah, I think the biggest part of that is raising awareness just in the communities around, raising awareness among physicians around as well, primary care folks. One of the mentions in there was making sure that you look at your feet and that sort of thing. So certainly diabetics and all that need to make sure that they're looking at their feet as well. But yeah, I think the awareness is going to start ground level and work its way all the way up. from a physician standpoint, that awareness is going to extend into what the treatment options are. And, you know, as you mentioned before, the unsympathetic, as far as, you know, cancer versus peripheral arterial disease. Well, if you have complex peripheral arterial disease, but traditionally there was no treatment other than an amputation, then you may be less likely to be aggressive with your treatment form there versus something like chemotherapy, where maybe you're more aware of it and know what options are out there.
19: Yeah. Excellent.
6: We still have so many doctors that tell our patients, why delay the inevitable? And you would never tell a cancer patient. Every time I say this to a general population of doctors, they always say, well, it's apples and oranges. But no, you know, I always, and I hear this from some of the most advanced doctors, like both of you, that you wouldn't tell a cancer patient that, oh, why delay the inevitable? I mean, we could do chemotherapy, we could offer radiation, we could help you live, you know, another day to play with your grandkids, but we're not going to do it. You're going to die anyway. And with these patients, they say, well, you're going to lose your leg anyway, so why even bother? Let's just cut it off now. Honestly, I hear this still all the time.
19: Well, okay. So Douglas, you're a patient. Do you think there's any validity to the statement that we made about, you know, you're an unsympathetic, marginalized group of folks, and maybe that's why you're blown off? Does that resonate at all? He might be on mute.
6: I think he's not on mute, but he might be having some audio trouble. But it would be interesting if he wanted to jump back out and jump back in, and then we could have him, you know, come on and ask the question. That was a very fair and very direct question. And I know I've had the conversation.
19: Heinz is on there. Heinz, you want
6: quite a number of times. Heinz, do you want to jump in?
20: I can't say we're totally unsympathetic. I really can't say that, because a lot of it is in your genes, hereditary. Diabetes can be from your genes. Arterial problems can be from your genes. So when do you start looking at people's genes or hereditary factors, at what age, to make sure that they don't have the same problems that their predecessors had?
19: Good point. Yeah. Yeah.
6: And Heinz, you're not the stereotypical TAD patient.
20: That's true. There's a lot of us out there that had cancer with radiation and or chemotherapy. And in my case, I had radiation in my leg. Guess what happened 39 years later? Peripheral artery disease. Yeah. That leg only. Yeah. And also vein problems. Same area.
6: Oh, wow.
19: So, Douglas, are you back?
10: I'm back. Can y'all hear me?
6: We can.
10: So when you said that earlier, my very first thought was,
19: I hate Dr. Phillips.
10: No, the insanity. My brain went to the fact that I do a smoking group on Monday nights, and the insanity of, as a patient, I have to accept responsibility for the simple fact that if I smoke a cigarette, I'm going to lose my left leg, but I'm still smoking, or I'm not eating right, or whatever. So there is a lot of responsibility on our part as patients to become aware of what you're saying. And how hard is it for me to walk into my doctor's office and say, yeah, I'm walking, but I smoked two cigarettes before I came in. And there is that dilemma there. I hope that makes sense to you, because I have to take some responsibility there for my part in playing. So if my doctor went 4 hours, he got through, he did everything, you're good to go, Doug. And then I get 2 miles down the road and I light a cigarette. It's like two steps forward and two steps back.
19: Okay. Brett, how do you unpack that?
7: I certainly think that risk factors play a role. I think it is, again, important that we're seeing physicians on a regular basis, early from a patient standpoint. If you have have that family history and that sort of thing, again, it's important to see your primary care, see what your risk is. When we see, as a cardiologist, when we see patients who have known vascular disease, whether or not that's carotid disease or whether or not that is heart disease, I think certainly paying attention to the symptoms and then screening as well for peripheral arterial disease is going to be a big component of it. And then doing our best to risk modify going forward. And a lot of that does fall to the patient as far as exercise, modifying risk factors that you can, such as smoking and that sort of thing as well.
10: Real quick, though, just think about, I had an aorta bifemoral bypass. I had an axial femoral bypass before the doctor even said PAD or even told me to stop. Yeah, but even before he told me to stop smoking or anything. And so I had all these procedures done before he even brought up the education part in meeting this group, and Dr. Phillips has taught me how to live with PAD today.
6: Yeah. And on that note, coming up next right here on the Heart of Innovation, we'll have more with Dr. Brett Bennett and, of course, my co-host, Dr. John Phillips. So stay with us right here on the Heart of Innovation on KDOW. Don't go away.
0: What if, for 1 month, we could travel the entire human superhighway together? 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This September, during PAD Awareness Month, the Great Circulation Challenge is bringing people across the globe together virtually to follow the journey of a drop of blood through all 60,000 miles. 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We're walking to raise awareness for peripheral artery disease, or PAD, which is poor circulation most commonly affecting the legs, while also shining a light on overall vascular and cardiovascular health, including heart disease, diabetes, and aortic disease. 30 days, 60,000 miles, one global mission. 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
25: With SRN News, I'm Bob Agnew in Washington. Wall Street has been flirting with a record high after several AI stocks reported better growth for the spring than most analysts were expecting. One report showed inflation across the U.S. is slightly less bad last month. The S&P 500 added 0.2% of its value early today. It appeared to be on track for its first gain since setting an all-time high last Friday. Right now, here are the numbers on Wall Street. The Dow up by 17 points, the S&P 500 up 24, and NASDAQ up by 272 at this hour. A Texas town council meeting turned heated over a proposed Islamic Center expansion. The McKinney, Texas City Council unanimously approved a major expansion for the Islamic Association in McKinney. Despite fierce opposition from more than 150 residents, the plan would create a 5.5-acre campus holding up to 2,000 people. This is SRN News.
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6: Hi, everyone, and welcome back to the show. We're here with Dr. Brett Bennett from the Heart of Mississippi in Jackson. And our good friend Dr. John pulled the pin on a very big controversial topic about peripheral artery disease, which is that poor circulation in the legs in advanced stages. It can become limb-threatening. And we were talking about the stereotype that a lot of physicians and insurance companies and lawmakers have about PAD, which is it's people who are not taking care of themselves and it's their fault. And because it's their fault, we're going to delay and deny these procedures and we're just going to become more unsympathetic to them. And I'm curious, you know, from Douglas and Hines, who spoke up in the last segment, also we can bring in Wanda is here with us, but are you offended by what Dr. John is saying and Dr. Bennett is saying in terms of really the stereotype of who is the PAD patient? Douglas?
10: If I was diagnosed, 4 years ago, if I had thought about this question before I knew what I knew now, yes, there would have been that, because I was raised to believe you had the white coat, you knew everything, and everything was going to be fine. And I just did what you told me to do. That was it. So, but today, with my knowledge of understanding of what my lifestyle creates with my PAD, yeah, I have to understand that I have to, but I've been smoking. I'm 65. I've been smoking since I was probably 12 years old. So it's one of those things. And I work. If I work in, it's easier to stop at Sonic than it is to go home and have a good heart healthy meal. So it is a process of education on my part to understanding what I need to do today. Really,
6: so it's actually empowering. It's not necessarily offensive to you. You're just owning it so you can make the changes and taking responsibility. What about you, Hines? What are your thoughts? Because you obviously, you said that radiation damage led to your presentation of disease, and you're lumped in with everybody.
20: Yeah, that's true. But with that, I sometimes look at peripheral artery disease forums on Facebook, and I see these people that are like 30, 35, and they say, I've been eating right, never smoked, I'm thin and whatever else. And I'm all of a sudden, I got these issues with my arteries here. Where's this coming from? You know, and then you got other people that smoke and drink all their lives and live to be 95 and never had a problem. So how do you answer something like that when somebody smokes and drinks and dies at 50 versus 95? And you know, it's something hard. Everybody's body is different. But you want to do what's right for your body and not step on it. You know, don't hurt yourself.
6: You know, it's interesting. We have Joshua, who is our YouTube producer, and he says he knows World War II vets, two of them, over 100, and they still use shots of whiskey every day. And yet you see all the studies out there that say don't drink at all. Right, Dr. Bennett?
7: Yes. So I will circle back to the point that that Douglas and Hines made just a second ago. You know, again, I don't think this is all going to fall on the patients from that standpoint. As you mentioned, that without the knowledge that you gained through this awareness, you were unaware of maybe what was going on. And, you know, from a physician standpoint, again, I think it's important that we understand and come to appreciate all that we don't know as well. I mean, there's a lot of ego, for lack of better words, in the medical field and that sort of thing. And sometimes you can meet resistance where if folks aren't familiar with a disease process or how best to treat it, they just kind of ignore it, so to speak. So again, that it's awareness from our standpoint as well to recognize this sort of thing. And then, you know, once it is there and once we are to somebody that can treat these type of things, you've got to be comfortable with the disease process to treat it as well. I mean, not every complex peripheral arterial disease patient should be treated in an outpatient rural medical center type thing. And that's not a knock on these medical centers. It's just making sure that we appreciate it and that we get them to the right place.
10: Can I add one thing?
6: Sure.
10: And does the sympathetic part, like Dr. Phillips and Dr. Bennett, is part, if you find out that I've been smoking since I was 12, I wish there was a magic fairy wand I could just pick up and tap myself on the head and magically, not everybody can just say, all right, I'm done. I'm going to change my lifestyle completely from this moment on. So it takes time, and having that sympathetic part and you working with me and gaining the knowledge and understanding what I need.
19: Yeah, I mean, I think you have to, again, that's why I approach my relationship with my patients as, you know, I'm the coach, you're the quarterback, got the LSU poster, Brett's got their back. So, I mean, like I can give you a play. I have a playbook. I'm give you a couple of plays, run pass option, and you're on the field, you read the defense, and you make the call. I can't force you to throw the ball. I can try to help you, and that's what I usually say to people, but I can just only speak from my experience and how I try to approach these. Sounds like, you know, Brett and I are on the same page, but there are a lot of folks out there that just think differently. But I don't like using the word stereotype, but there's a reason you use it, because there's some truth to the phenotype or the kind of the things, the person that makes up what you're thinking.
6: And I know we have Wanda that's here. Wanda, you know, share your point of view on it, and then we'll get to, I know you have a question as well, and we'd like to have the opportunity during these episodes to allow anyone who shows up to ask a question that's on their heart. But what are your thoughts on what we've been saying so far?
1: Well, I've smoked for 50 years, and I'm 5'9 and weigh 122 pounds. I don't have high cholesterol. My mother never smoked, and she had high blood pressure. I have high blood pressure, but it's under control. She also had, so she said, coronary artery disease. I know she took nitroglycerin pills. So
6: you do have genetics in there as well. And so,
1: right.
6: You know,
1: but
6: that,
1: then
6: that
1: also, place- yes. I mean, I have eaten fried foods, but I don't really like to fry. So, I mean, I've eaten a lot of good food, a lot of vegetables, baked fish, baked chicken.
6: And that all sounds good. And coming up next, right here on the Heart of Innovation, we'll have our final thoughts, of course, with Wanda and Dr. Phillips and Dr. Bennett. So stay with us right here on the Heart of Innovation. Don't go away.
0: What if, for 1 month, we could travel the entire human superhighway together? 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
19: Well, Brett, Kim, we've got about 4 minutes left, fourth quarter here, two minute warning. Got to give a special shout out to our sponsor, Reflow Medical. Thanks for stimulating this, allowing us to opine on this topic. So, Brett, final thoughts on kind of what we've talked about. What do we do moving forward? I mean, I can't answer in 4 minutes, but what are your thoughts?
7: Oh, man. I think it's starting ground level. So certainly patient education, the best we can do, as you mentioned, flyers and things like that. Awareness, just like this show, the podcast that we're doing right now, is certainly hopefully going to raise awareness from that standpoint. So the more that we can teach and allow our patients to understand, again, the more knowledge they get, the more power they have to at least take some control over their medical care and their risk factors going forward. And then from a physician standpoint as well, that education needs to be there from ground level up.
6: And for me, I mean, my biggest concern is people are focusing on community screenings and, you know, creating walks and whatever else. But why not just go after the primary care doctors as if they have, you know, don't have enough to do? But it really starts there. The community screenings barely move the needle at all, if at all, as my experience has shown, because we were involved with a large organization that was doing them across the country. The numbers have tested sound great, but where's the needle being moved? The needle is going to move when we get to those primary care doctors and we get that ARC Act, that legislation passed, where doctors are actively looking for it and screening for it for everyone at risk. That's where the change is going to come.
19: Yeah.
6: I agree.
19: I think it's it's continuing to beat the drum and getting patients to recognize the risk factors early on, being proactive. We need to start making change. I mean, Brett, you know this, like there's a movement to start checking people's cholesterol in their 30s and treating it. So we need to, we've got to just, I think, get on that horse, whip it a little bit and see how far she can run.
7: Right. I think certainly guidelines play a part in that as far as primary care screening. As long as it makes its way into guidelines, that's going to help the reimbursement side, as you mentioned, just with coding on the beginning of the show. The more that you incorporate that into it, the more you're going to move the needle from that standpoint.
6: But just as with the Susan G. Komen Foundation, and they created a grassroots movement to get women tested, it's got to start with the community. Every single one of the people that are tuning in right now, you need to go to your primary care doctor, start there and say, have you heard about peripheral artery disease? I have risk factors, check my feet. And I think that is the place to start. Thanks, everyone, for joining us. Thank you, Dr. Bennett. We really appreciate you being here, joining us. I know we started off with the topic about CTOs. We're just going to have you back, or those that are listening on KDOW can join us at youtube.com/@ the way to my heart. And we're going to continue the conversation there. We're going to hear his story, his mom's story, and more. So join us online in just a few minutes and join us for the after show.

0: 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It's a disease defined by leg pain, leg cramps, leg fatigue, neuropathy, especially from diabetes, and wounds on the feet and toes that won't heal. 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
2: I'm Dan Loney with Your Money Now. The Los Angeles Lakers are being sold for the second time in 2 years. Current owner Mark Walter, who's under federal investigation for inner workings of his Guggenheim Partners financial empire, is selling to former Disney CEO Bob Iger and Thrive Capital founder Joshua Kushner for $12.5 billion. Walter bought the team a year ago for $10 billion. The latest projection as to the cost of living increase for Social Security next year is now 3.6%, according to the Senior Citizens League. That would mean a monthly increase of almost $70 to just over $2,000 a month, and would mark the largest increase in 4 years. Boston Fed President Susan Collins told the Financial Times that she would back a September interest rate rise if inflation remains high. She would be behind such a move since poor Americans are struggling to make ends meet. Wall Street right now, higher across the board. The Dow Industrial Average is up about 0.1%. NASDAQ is up more than 150 points. That's Your Money Now.
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7: News this hour at Town Hall. I'm Bob Agnew in Washington. U.S. stocks once again hovering near an all-time record high.
8: I'm Seth Sutow, and this is Markets in a Minute. The stocks are flirting with another record on Wall Street after several AI companies reported better growth than expected. The S&P 500 rose 0.3% in the first hour of trading Wednesday. The Dow was up 33 points. That's about 0.1%. The NASDAQ composite climbed 0.7%. NVIDIA and Supermicro Computer helped lead the way on signals that businesses continue to spend big dollars on AI infrastructure. The government reported that inflation was slightly less bad last month. That helped send Treasury yields lower in the bond market. The yield on the 10-year Treasury fell to 4.67%. Seth Sutel, New York.
7: First responders rescuing more people from floodwaters today as utility crews cleared trees after heavy storms and flooding.
9: Ohio's Governor Mike DeWine warned residents about the severe weather sweeping eastward.
10: We are in a very dangerous weather situation that really involves all of Ohio. Flooding danger is going to continue to go up for a while.
9: Near Chicago, tornado sirens sounded and flights were temporarily suspended Tuesday at the city's two major airports. More than 780,000 customers in Illinois, Indiana, and Ohio lost power. Footage shows damaged roofs, flooded roads, and trees tangled in power lines. 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I'm Jennifer King.
7: The Democrat Senate nominee in Michigan has been facing some fresh scrutiny now over some old comments. Willie Nelson has a report.
11: Michigan Democratic Senate nominee Abdul El-Sayed is under fire for past videos in which he criticized 4th of July fireworks, questioned whether football was ethical, and suggested replacing the Second Amendment with a constitutional right to health care. El-Sayed also argued the southern border was not among Americans' top concerns. Critics say the comments show how far out of step he is with mainstream voters. Willie Nelson, Washington.
7: More on these stories at townhall.com.
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16: I'm Lauren Simonetti, and this is the Fox Business Report.
17: The major averages are trying to hold on to gains in afternoon trading after inflation cooled modestly in July. Consumer prices increasing 3.4% year over year during the month, down from 3.5% in June, and in line with economists' expectations on a monthly basis. Consumer prices increased 0.1%. Today's report is critical data ahead of next month's Fed meeting, with investors divided on whether Fed officials will hold rates steady or raise them by a quarter percentage point. Oil prices are swinging between small gains and losses, with West Texas Intermediate crude at around $83 a barrel. Stocks tied to AI are among the biggest gainers following blockbuster earnings results from cloud computing company CoreWeave and server company Supermicrocomputer. The Magnificent Seven big cap tech stocks are mostly lower. Nvidia is the only Mag 7 winner so far today. That's your Fox Business Report. I'm Hillary Barsky, invested in you.
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21: Good afternoon, fellow investors. Welcome back to Invest Talk. This is our Tuesday. It is Tuesday. August 11th, 2026 edition of Invest Talk. That means it's 1 month away. One month till my birthday. So I guess it's my birthday month. Let's call it. But this is a interesting market that we have in front of us. A lot to unpack for this hour. I'm Justin Klein, and my goal here is to help you become a better investor. Bring you data, bring you perspective, developed over 25 years of investment experience. That's what I bring to you each and every day, myself and Luke. And we do that mainly by answering your finance and investment questions. So don't hesitate to give us a call. 888-99-CHART is our number. And I'll bring you some topics. I have some good ones today to discuss. We're going to dig into all of that and much, much more. In just a bit, we'll talk about today's market performance. We'll run down the show topics for the hour. But first, let's tackle this caller question now.
22: Good morning. This is Sarah from Pennsylvania. My question is about DLR preferreds. They are giving a good yield. And so I wonder what you think about the preferreds as opposed to the stock itself. Thank you very much.
21: This is an interesting one. Okay. So DLR is Digital Realty Trust. This is a REIT that builds data centers. They've actually been building these data infrastructure centers for a long time, way before AI was a big thing, when it was just cloud computing. So their business has boomed, shall we say. Funds from operation went from $6.59 in 2023 to $8.30 this year, then $8.90 next year. So good growth. But you're not looking at the common stock. You're looking at the preferred. So the first thing you always have to do is step back and say, what am I buying? What sector am I buying? What asset allocation am I buying? And that is preferred stock, which means that is more fixed income than equity. I know it's called preferred equity, but it's not. It's effectively fixed income because that's what you're getting. You're getting a fixed income off of it. You are not an owner of the company. You are a creditor, which means that you have duration risk, some type of duration risk. Most likely it's going to be long duration, meaning a lot of times these preferreds don't ever expire. They don't ever mature. You just get your dividend. Now it's higher than you're going to get from a bond, for example, or you're going to get from the common stock, but you are taking more risk without getting the upside. In the common stock, they can raise that dividend. In the preferred, you're just getting that dividend. And if they go bankrupt, well, you're not as protected as the bondholders because you're lower in the capital structure. You're in between common stock and senior bondholders. So you don't get the upside of common. You don't get protection on the downside as a senior bondholder. You're kind of in the middle, and that's why the yield looks high. And you have longer duration. The problem with this, and the probably why it's, I have to go look at the yield, what the yield is right now. I'm not sure exactly which preferred you're talking about. There are probably different issues here. Is that this is becoming an industry that is increasingly higher risk. So for example, if the industry more broadly builds up too much capacity for AI compute, right now that might not seem possible, but certainly can happen. There's a number out there that's too much. Maybe the technology shifts and this is no longer viable technology. Maybe AI moves on device, on your iPhone, your Android, etc. That'll probably happen as well. So the point here is that there's a lot of risk to the massive amount of CapEx that they are putting out there, and they do have a lot of debt. So my point in here is that you are taking on a lot of credit risk, you're getting a nice yield, but you're not getting that upside. And you're taking on duration risk. So I just don't find this as attractive buy. Thanks for the call. Now, we had a great show yesterday. We looked into this story, data centers, housing, and hidden real estate plays of the AI boom. Luke and I talked about that. We also touched on Medtronics, a name that we own for clients. And if you happen to miss it, go check it out. The best way to get every show is to follow InvestTalk wherever you get your podcast. Now, we have a lot of ground to cover today. Over the next 45 minutes or so, and our main focus point concerns this story, the SaaSpocalypse debate. Are AI stocks disrupting SaaS in 2026? Software stocks are swinging wildly amidst growing debate over whether AI is cannibalizing traditional SaaS business models. A phenomenon some are calling the SaaSpocalypse. So we explore these structural shifts and whether this sets up opportunity or more risk. Also, we're going to touch on European stocks. Talked about foreign exposure. How have the foreign markets performed this year? We know our markets are up kind of low teens. What about foreign markets, especially Europe? In aggregate, it's a bigger economy than ours. So it's important. Then, what does the intervention or the yentervention, the intervention in the yen last week, what does that tell us about what's going on in the FX and bond markets? And could that start to snowball on itself? We're going to talk about that as well. We also have voice bank questions. One is on 403B plans and General Motors. And of course, questions that came in via the comment section on the InvestTalk YouTube channel. 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
21: 888-99 chart, 888-992-4278. That's how you get through and ask your question on today's show. Let's go take a look at the market today. It was overall a down day. Let me pull up this data here. There we go. NASDAQ is down 60 basis points, 0.6%. Russell eked out a nice gain, though, about a third of 1%. S&P was down a third of 1%, and so was the Dow. So huge outperformance of the smaller cap names. We've been talking about this for a while. This has been a trend since the middle of last year, really when the ramp up in CapEx spending from the hyperscalers started, because that's where money is flowing from these companies that have huge cash flows, huge balance sheets, or huge balance sheet capacity to go and spend, to borrow money, and that's what they're spending it on products that are usually made by these small and mid-cap names. That's why you're seeing that major outperformance. Google was down, SpaceX down after got a nice bounce back to IPO price, and now rolling

0: that move right now, so nothing too bad. Silver was down 0.5% on the day. Bitcoin down 2.4. Bitcoin continues to be under pressure. Yields were down 1 to 2 basis points across the curve, and WTI was up 1.3% in choppy trading. So that was the market for today. What are we going to pivot over to? Let's talk a little. We're going to go to a YouTube comment question. Albert says, "Hello, Justin or Luke. Longtime fan of the show. I'm the owner of ticker symbol B, Barrick Mining. This is a great stock for me, but now they're about to do a spin-off of their North American assets. Do you have any insights of what to expect and how you could proceed with the stock?" This is Barrick Gold. It is, or Barrick Mining, excuse me. This is gold and silver. The details of the spin-off, that's a good question. Yeah, it looks like it's spinning. Usually when there's a spin-off, it's unlocking value, meaning the market's not paying attention to the value of some mine. Maybe it's a mine that is underappreciated for whatever reason. I'm not sure. I haven't really looked deeply into this, but certainly it is usually a smart move to unlock an asset that it creates more of a pure play. Because that's people look for investors look for pure plays. You know, if they want exposure to silver or gold, then they often want a silver producer or a gold producer. They don't want a gold and silver producer for the most part. Same thing in tech. You know, if it makes hardware, but then it's also a software company, do you value it like a software company or do you value it like a hardware company? And so the whole thing gets kind of a discount, and it's better to kind of split it up and spin it all off. So once again, I haven't looked too deeply into this and whether or not it's a good thing quite yet, but usually these spin-offs are smart. Now, the thing to watch for is sometimes they take these spin-offs and they dump debt into the new spin-off and saying, "Hey, we're going to carve this out," but then they saddle that with a bunch of debt that they don't really want on the parent company, and they find some justification for it, and then that spin-off can, you know, be kind of a dead weight, and you might want to get rid of it. So there's not a lot of details quite yet, you know, what the numbers of this new entity are. That's what you have to figure out. But Barrick itself has a good balance sheet, so I don't think it's going to be one of those things where it's saddled with a bunch of debt. So overall, it's still kind of wait and see. Let's squeeze in one more quick question now.
1: Hello, I'd like to get your opinion on Hildeberg Materials, symbol HEI. Thank you.
0: HEI. Is this? Yeah, I think it's a German company. HEI. I'm talking to my engineer. He always tries to help me find these kind of obscure ones. Yeah, Hildeberg Materials, that's what I'm looking at here. Produces and distributes cement, aggregates, ready-mix concrete, asphalts, etc. $35 billion market cap. It has pulled back as of late, but good free cash flow, good profitability, solid balance sheet. I like these type of names. It looks like it's headquartered in, where is this? Germany? Yeah, Germany. So I would give this a thumbs up. I like Heidelberg. I think it's Heidelberg Materials. Thanks for the call. 8899 chart, 8899242278. We're going to head into a quick break, but James from New York, hang on. You will be next.
2: 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Justin Klein and Luke Guerrero. 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
8: I'm Dan Loney with Your Money Now. The latest consumer price index data showed a 0.1% jump for the month of July, which brings the 12-month rate of gain to 3.4%, and that number was lower than expected, as well as lower than the June number. The core CPI, which removes food and energy costs, came in at 2.5%. Declines in energy prices helped contain the numbers. Mortgage rates ticked lower last week, with the average 30-year fix falling by 4 basis points to 6.77%, according to the Mortgage Bankers Association. Applications to refinance a mortgage were up 5% for the week, while mortgages for a new home purchase rose 3%. Wall Street continues higher as concerns around a peace deal have been pushed to the side for the moment. The Dow Industrial Average is up less than 0.1%. The NASDAQ is up by more than 150 points. West Texas crude is trading slightly lower at $83 a barrel. And that's your...
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2: Now we are going to go talk to James from New York. He wants to look at Agnico Eagle AEM. This is a name we own for clients. Just a heads up.
12: Yeah, thanks for taking my call. So I picked up the name at $142, and I closed my position today.
2: Okay.
12: And mainly, I just want to, it's not even about the company necessarily. In general, it's more about my curiosity of recognizing and identifying maybe an overbought situation, and does this qualify as one, and would a sharp decline happen imminently given the trajectory this has had over the last 2 or 3 weeks?
2: Well, first off, yes, it is overbought in the short term, but overbought it can have different connotations, whether you're talking about different time frames. In the short term, talking the last week or two, yes, it's overbought. You know, it's moved from, so AEM has moved from a low around 135 to 185 in just a matter of 2 weeks. So yes, that's overbought. It's into the 200-day moving average, right around the 100-day moving average, just slightly above it, into some overhead resistance. So from a technical perspective, yes, it's overbought. Does that mean it's going to pull back and drop considerably from here? No, absolutely not. Because overbought situations can resolve themselves in two ways. They can do what you said, is have a sharp pullback, or they could consolidate and just move sideways for a while and then gain power to make that next leg higher. You know, there's a couple of recent examples of this. If you go look at a chart, Agnico went from, in early July, went from 115 to, by mid-October, it was at 185. And it was overbought. It was above all the major moving averages. And then it pulled back to 150 or so, but then just chopped sideways for a while before really breaking out and then hitting about 260 back in, what was that, March? Early March. And then that was really overbought from a long-term perspective. You zoom out to a weekly chart, very overbought. And that's when you had a more considerable pullback over the last few months, 5-6 months or so, right? But then it hit support. And now it's refreshed in the long, over the long term, this space has now been refreshed. Markets or speculators were over their heels in the first quarter. Everybody was, whenever you see it, I'm talking about CNBC, on the front of, you know, people writing articles about it, on magazines, things like that. That's what you saw in the first quarter. And that is a sign, that's when we actually trimmed a lot of that, our positioning in this space. We didn't eliminate it, but we trimmed it. Now, over the past month or so, we've actually been adding to it because it's been refreshed. The sentiment has been refreshed. All the weak hands have been shaken out of it for the most part. And so that's why I think that while, yes, it's overbought in the short term, this very well is most likely to be a scenario where it relatively stays in this range as a consolidation before that next move higher. So yeah, okay, great, you took profits, but don't expect this to go back to 145, 150 in short order for you to get an entry point, right? Usually companies that are in a long uptrend, they don't give you very good entry points. You know, does this pull back to 170 from 185, 180 and change right now? Sure, that's certainly possible. But, you know, that's kind of my base case, is in that range. It could be more, it could be less, who knows? But my point here is that you don't want to get too cute with it. You know, you don't want to say, okay, yeah, I picked the short-term top, but did you get back into it on the modest pullback or consolidation pattern that you actually got from that that level or not? Because a lot of times people don't, right? Oh, I took a profit and it goes down $5 and it looks good. But then a week later, it's at, now you're at 200 and you're, damn, I wish I should have kept it. Right. So you have to have a longer term view of these things than kind of these short term, you know, overbought scenarios and making huge reactions from it. Does that make sense?
12: Yes, definitely.
2: Thanks for the call. Let's keep things moving and roll in another listener. Nope, no problem. Let's keep things moving and roll in another listener question now.
10: Hey guys, this is Brett from New Jersey. I had a question about my 403B plan. I have a 403B plan through New Jersey Teachers Association. I also took out a loan against that. The loan 6%, but 4% of that 6% goes back to myself. I wanted to buy a boat this summer. My family loves it, and I like fishing. I know it's not the greatest investment, probably the worst, but I did it anyway. My fees with Equitable are a little higher than I'd like. Would I still be able to transfer that 403B to somebody else, even though I took out a loan on it? I don't really know how that works. If you have any information, I'd appreciate it. I'll be listening on the podcast. Thank you.
2: The simple answer is no. You have to pay off that loan until you, or before you can transfer that 403B. See what happens with 401Ks, any of those workplace retirement accounts. Because basically that loan is collateralized by that account. Now, Could be wrong. There are unique circumstances within this, the 401k retirement world. So I would talk to your HR department before I get a, you know, you have a final decision on that. But the point is, I've never seen it where you can transfer these retirement accounts, 403Bs, 401Ks, et cetera, while there's still a loan attached to it. Now, the next Invest Talk, we look into the story. S&P 500 near record highs. Is the stock market rally sustainable in 2026? As we approach new record highs after a whipsaw few weeks, we'll dig into whether the fundamental and technical pictures support this rally or if investors are getting ahead of themselves. That story is for tomorrow, but for now, I'm Justin Klein. I'm ready to take your calls now at 888-99-CHART.
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15: With SRN News, I'm Bob Agnew in Washington. The Democrat Party may not be prepared to go as far to the left as some of its more progressive candidates had been hoping. At least in Wisconsin, Francesca Hung has lost to Milwaukee County Executive Moderate David Crowley by a percentage point, even though she is a Democrat socialist. Bernie Sanders and AOC both refused to endorse her. Video had surfaced of Hung saying she hates holidays, including Thanksgiving. She tried to backtrack later with a new video saying it was actually her favorite, but Crowley is looking to become Wisconsin's first black governor. He faces Republican Congressman Tom Tiffany, who is endorsed by President Trump. The latest inflation numbers offering some cautiously encouraging news for American families. New figures released today by the Labor Department show inflation eased slightly in June. Consumer prices rose 3.4% compared to a year ago. This is SRN News.
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2: Now, our main focus point today is about the SaaSpocalypse debate. This is a big change in this market over the past, call it, what, 8 months now? Since the beginning of the year? Multiples on these big tech names have come down considerably. At least the software names, and gone up in others. So legacy SaaS companies to start the year were trading at about 8.2 times enterprise value to revenue multiple. Today, they're closer to 5.8. So 8.2 to 5.8. A lot have gone down 30, 40% on average, some of them even more. Versus AI infrastructure companies went from 15 times enterprise value to revenue to 28.5, so nearly doubled. And it's multiple. And then AI native companies, think of companies that are the hyperscalers, from 12.5 enterprise value to revenue to 22.4. So big multiple changes. Why? Because there is a structural shift going on. From a per seat license business model that these companies were operating under to something that's more dashboard to agent shift, meaning instead of just buying seats to access the dashboard of the software that the company is using, the agent is now able to do a lot of the things that these software companies built out, assisting humans, executing workflows, doing financial analysis, support tickets, legal document review, things like that. It also means potentially fewer human workers. Fewer human workers means fewer seat licenses. So a lot of this is not only a worry that their software will be competed against more easily because things like Claude Code, we'll be able to spin up software competitors pretty easily. But also long-term growth potential within, let's say, the white-collar industry is now lower. Now, this is fear-based, fear that it'll be cannibalize their recurring revenue model. But it's not real yet. If you go look at the numbers of most of these names, growth has slowed a little bit, but not dramatically. Salesforce is a good example of this. Revenue growth was 10% last year. Supposed to be 11% this year, 9% next year. Adobe. Revenue growth was 10% last year. It's 12% this year. Not to say you go buy these names, but I'm just showing you that so far in the numbers, it hasn't really shown up in a material way. That doesn't mean there aren't risks, however. So let's talk about what type of companies are high risk. Think of ad technology. Platforms that were able to tell companies where they should advertise online. Do they need those platforms anymore? Basic CRM, that's why Salesforce has struggled, because really a CRM, client relation, or customer relationship management software, kind of easy to build. It's just a big spreadsheet on the back end. A lot of marketing automation that's very straightforward. Those type of things, I think, have the highest risk of being disrupted over the long term. Doesn't mean they can't be good buys in the short term, but they're higher risk and the market has punished them accordingly. CRM, for example, Salesforce, has a relative strength of 38, and that's after strengthening recently. What has moderate risk? I would say niche industrial software. So companies that serve a particular industry and knows that industry very well. Remember, these LLMs and AI in general, they're good general purpose models. But when it comes to different industries, you need to have certain expertise, certain data. A lot of times these companies have a lot of unique data that isn't just widely published on the internet. And so I think it's going to be harder for AI to solve those issues and create a competitor. Then you have financial and compliance systems. You know, that really hits home for us. Well, we are using AI. We're using mainly AI by plugging it into the database systems that we are paying for. Think FactSet. We use FactSet, Bloomberg, a bunch of other pieces of software. And then compliance, we actually have an AI-enabled software company we use, but we still have humans involved. We still have a COO that reviews things. So I think there's still a ways to go with a lot of this evolution of the software industry. So don't think that it's just going to be a straight nosedive, that all of them are melting ice cubes now. I don't think that's the case. So to me, the reality is somewhere in the middle. I think there's a lot of opportunity here within the software space from an investment standpoint, because there's been a lot of babies being thrown out with the bathwater, but it's up to you to weed through the mess here, because there are many that are having huge margin compression, and that means long-term lower growth and much worse business models. So don't throw out software. You should actually be looking for the diamonds in the rough right now. Now let's pivot back to another listener question from 888-99 chart.
3: Hey, Justin and Luke. Matt here from Minneapolis. Long time listener to your great show. I have a question here for you, gentlemen. I know for the past year I've taken your advice and kind of shied away from airlines and cars, dealerships, or car manufacturers, that is. And I heard your episode the other week on airlines and how you can, I don't know, think a little differently now with all of owning a credit card and that happening and stuff. And I've done a little reading and research here, and I'm honestly wondering, what do you think of the car manufacturing company there, GM, General Motors? I've looked at it, and it seems kind of like a good value stock. I believe it's doubled here in the last couple years or so in price. It seems to be doing really well. I don't know. It looks like a good purchase. I was wondering, what are your thoughts on GM? Would you guys give it a thumbs up or just stay away from it still? I look forward to listening to your answers on the show. Thank you. Have a great day.
2: General Motors, and you're right, it has been doing well. Relative strength is sitting at 76, so definitely above average for the last year. Earnings expected to be up 26% this year, 12% next year, although last year earnings were flat at $10.60. It's a name that continues to have a pretty leveraged balance sheet, a lot of debt, about $100 billion in debt on an $80 billion market cap. They have been buying back shares, though, pretty aggressively, from about 1.5 billion shares outstanding in 2022 to 900 million today. So that's, I think, a big reason why you're seeing the earnings growth. If you look at free cash flow overall, it's now positive, but it had been negative for a long period of time. So it's been improving. Its business overall is certainly improving, but is it a good business? No. I mean, its return on equity is 3%. Its 5-year average is 11. I just don't really see it. I think the auto industry is long term just not a great industry to invest in. If you look at even after this big run, its trailing return over the last 15 years is only 9.5%, which isn't horrible, but it's certainly worse than the overall market, right? In the last 10 years, 11.8, last 5 years, 11%. So it's definitely been overall a general underperformer. Now, its technicals are fine. From a momentum perspective, it's fine. I have no issue with it in the short term. Excuse me. In the short term, it's the long term that I just don't love this business. It's a competitive business, highly capital intensive. You have a lot of supply chain potential issues in a geopolitical environment that continues to be volatile. So I just find there's a lot of better opportunities out there from a capital allocation standpoint. So I'm passing on GM over the long term. Short term, I think it's a fine trade. Now let's pivot over to another voicemail question now.
1: I'm calling about a stock called Veeva, ticker symbol VEEV. I'd like to know what you think, if it's a good stock to invest in. Any information will be helpful. Thank you for your help.
2: Talking about software names, VEEV is the symbol. They are, let's see, global life science industry. Enables pharmaceutical and other life science companies to realize the benefits of modern cloud architecture and mobile applications for the most critical business functions. So software, this, remember I just said niche software within a particular industry? I tend to like those names. This is starting to bounce back. Its relative strength is down 67. It bottoms, what was this, around 150. Now it's at 236. Still based on next year, it's trading about $10 earnings next year. So it's about 23 times forward looking earnings. We look at its financials here. $38 billion market cap, $1.6 billion in free cash flow on a $31 billion enterprise value. That's pretty good. Honestly, its forward enterprise value EBITDA is around 19. Obviously off its lows, but that usually is expensive, closer to 30. So I think there's some more upside to go. I'm going to give VEEV a thumbs up. That was Veeve Systems. Now, speaking of assets that are doing fairly well recently, let's talk about European stocks. European companies are on track to deliver 22% year-over-year earnings growth in the second quarter of this year. That would be their best growth since 2022, coming out of the pandemic. And it's very broad-based overall. Almost every sector is experiencing growth. And European ETFs saw positive net flows in July for the first time since the U.S.-Iran conflict started in February. BlackRock's European equity products saw $4.4 billion of inflows in July as money moved out of the volatile chip makers and into other parts of the world that are safer and still have good earnings growth. The Europe 600 index hit record high in the past week, as well as the FTSE 100, the CAC 40, and the German DAX recently. The standout performers have been the banks, mainly because interest rates remain high over there. So you're seeing having a steeper yield curve. BNP Paribas saw quarterly profits up by a third, while UBS up 17% to a record high. A lot of that's trading revenue as well, you know, in regards to the commodity market, especially what's going on in the Middle East there, commodity prices. So those companies are doing well. Even their technology companies are doing well. Companies like ASML and Infineon, they both raise their revenue forecast for the rest of the year. And of course, energy stocks, because of higher oil prices, they're doing well also. And now, as the what seems to be the worst is behind us within the Middle East, yes, it's not over, but clearly there's a kind of a stalemate going on. And oil prices are still hanging in the 80s, which isn't great, but it's not horrible, especially for Europe. So the biggest fears of this huge energy shock is starting to abate. And the European economy grew 0.4% in the second quarter. Still not great, but it's also not far off from where we were. Remember, we were growing early last year in the close to 3%. Now we're up 1.5% GDP growth. So our GDP growth here in the United States is not much better than it is in Europe. So the relative valuation should come closer together. And so that's why you see those stocks rallying. The good news here is that flows into European equities still remain well below the record levels from the beginning of last year, which means that there's still more potential to go and more potential upside. So it's a diversifier, and you have fundamental support that is broadening amongst sectors, and that's why European stocks continue to gain those flows. 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
8: I'm Dan Loney with Your Money Now. President Trump is being sued for selling his advance notifications of his posts on Truth Social. The suit, filed by the Intercept Media and Freedom of the Press Association, says that he is charging $100,000 per month for that advance access. Further description says, quote, this scheme is extraordinary, corrupt, and unconstitutional, end quote. Fast food chain Wendy's is seeing its shares up 12% today on reports that a takeover bid is being prepared by Nelson Peltz's Trian Fund. The report by the Financial Times says that other investors would be involved in the deal, including Blue 5 Capital and the Flynn Group, which is a large Wendy's franchisee. Wall Street is higher across the board and gaining some ground. The Dow Industrial Average is up 0.1%. Meanwhile, the NASDAQ is up more than 150 points. And West Texas crude is up slightly at $83 a barrel, and that's Your Money Now.
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2: 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And here's a question that was submitted that way. Because I recently acquired Appian, APPN, which has experienced substantial price increase. Do you see any potential in this company? Okay, APPN. This looks like one of those other... Sometimes websites don't cooperate with me. There we go. You're always trying to do something fast. So this is a software name. Provision's business process management solutions, BPM software, case management, mobile application development, platform as a service. Now, their business has turned profitable after years of losing money. That's the good thing. But is this the type of business that can be competed away by AI? I think it is. Yeah, complex business operations. I mean, this is something I feel is at higher risk. It's also not that big on a $2.5 billion market cap. 76 million in free cash flow, not a great free cash flow yield. Kind of expensive, about 25 times forward looking enterprise value to EBITDA. Not super expensive, but not cheap either compared to some of the other names like we looked at. What did we just look at? Veev. I'd much rather own Veev than something like this. Remember, niche software. I want niche software that really has a hold on a particular industry. Those, I think, are going to be the ones that have the most staying power in the age of AI. Now, lastly, let's talk about the Yentervention that happened last week, where we stepped in and we helped abate the decline in the Japanese yen as rates there go up. And basically, the fear here is that China will sell off a big chunk of their treasuries that will make yields go up, that will trigger some sort of a broad market, equity market pullback that will feed into the broader economy, especially because now the market's kind of what wags the tail of the dog of the economy now. So it's clear that this administration sees that and is going to do whatever they can to get in front of that, which I think right now they have the tools. The worry to me is more not the short term, but the medium term, that their tools kind of run out and they can no longer kind of solve the ills of years of debt accumulation, not just here in the United States, but in countries like Japan as well. Remember, we're in a global system. And when Japan, being our biggest ally in Asia, our largest creditor internationally, it now becomes the most important central bank besides the Fed. And so that's why they are working closely to make it so Japan doesn't have to sell off their treasuries. Now, here's the release valve. The release valve is eventually the dollar. Now, you saw the dollar weaken recently, but it's coming off of a strong move since February. However, that can't last forever. What happens if that is in the midst of a dollar downtrend, and then that feeds into import prices, which feeds into inflation, which is already relatively high? Then you have inflation taking off once again. And can the Fed in that environment afford to support another currency while weakening ours? Because that's effectively what's happening right now. We are effectively helping Japan support their currency so that they don't have to sell off treasuries to support their currency. Once again, right now, that's fine. Over the medium to long term, this is a potential risk to the market that you have to pay attention to. And it's kind of wonky, but it is important. I'm Justin Klein, reminding you about KPP Financial's parallel investing. 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
4: News this hour at Town Hall. I'm Bob Agnew in Washington. The latest inflation numbers offering some cautiously encouraging news for American families.
5: New figures released today by the Labor Department shows inflation eased slightly in July. Consumer prices rose 3.4% compared to a year ago, down from 3.5% in June. On a month-to-month basis, prices increased just 0.1%. While that's still above the Federal Reserve's long-term target of 2%, the report suggests that some of the economic pressures that have worried policymakers and consumers in recent months may be beginning to moderate. Bernie Bennett in Washington.
4: Look now at one of the closest watch races in Wisconsin's primary Tuesday.
6: In Wisconsin, Francesca Hong losing to Milwaukee County Executive moderate David Crowley by a percentage point. Even though she's a Democrat socialist, Bernie Sanders and AOC did not endorse her. Video had surfaced of Hong saying she hates holidays, including Thanksgiving. And then she backtracked, doing a new video saying it was her favorite holiday. Crowley is looking to become Wisconsin's first black governor. He faces Republican Congressman Tom Tiffany, who was endorsed by President Trump.
4: That is Laura Winters. The NBA's most valuable franchise has been sold for a record-breaking price.
7: The Los Angeles Lakers being sold to businessmen Josh Kushner and Bob Iger for $12.5 billion, the second time in just over a year. The sale, first reported by ESPN, still needs approval from the NBA's Board of Governors, and that process can take several weeks. The Lakers were valued at $10 billion last year when Mark Walter purchased a controlling stake from the Buss family. Kushner and Iger had also been involved in trying to get an expansion team for Las Vegas, but by buying the Lakers, the two do not have to wait for that decision. If it happens, expansion could take place in the 2028-29 season. I'm Marcela Sanchez.
4: More at Town Hall.
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4: Many Mozart heist has blighted an anniversary tribute as thieves make off with more than 200 statuettes.
11: The gold statuettes of Austria's most famous composer disappeared from his hometown of Salzburg, officials say, leaving a tribute to Wolfgang Amadeus Mozart on his 270th birthday considerably less crowded. The Mozarteum Foundation had on July 15 unveiled 320 statuettes, each barely 20 inches high, showing Mozart with his dog. They were designed by German conceptual artist Ottmar Hull.
4: That is Charles de la Desma. A high school football player in Arkansas got a bit of a scare when he found a venomous snake in his helmet during practice. He felt an unusual movement in the headgear and brought it to an assistant coach for inspection. The 2-foot cottonmouth was discovered behind some padding and was reluctant to exit the helmet when it finally did. It was taken to a nearby woods and released. Breaking news at Town Hall.
3: 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Maybe you've thought about taking a cruise. Maybe you've even talked yourself out of it. But this is not just another vacation. This is the Gulf of America Cruise. 7 days through the Caribbean with Mike Gallagher, Scott Jennings, Larry O'Connor, Jennifer Horn, and a ship full of people who love this country. No packing and unpacking, no complicated planning, just great destinations, meaningful conversations, and a once-in-a-generation celebration of America's 250th. 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
13: I'm Maria Bartiromo, and this is the Fox Business Report. The major averages are trying to hold on to gains in afternoon trading after the consumer price inflation report for July matched expectations and a solid batch of tech earnings are giving markets a boost. Inflation declined slightly last month as the cost of gas and groceries fell, though prices still rose more quickly than before the Iranian war. Consumer prices increasing 3.4% in July from a year ago. That is down slightly from June on a monthly basis. Prices rose just 0.1%. Excluding volatile food and energy categories, core inflation slipped to 2.5% in July from a year ago and rose 0.2% from June to July. AI infrastructure stocks are surging on strong earnings. CoreWeave stock is up 19%. The cloud computing company reported a smaller loss and higher revenue than analysts were expecting for the second quarter. That's your Fox Business Report. I'm Hillary Barsky, invested in you.
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16: And welcome to the Wednesday edition of the Best Stocks Now show with professional money manager, Bill Gunderson, president of Gunderson Capital Management, a nationwide fee-based only money management firm with clients in just, I believe, almost every state in America these days. And hopefully we'll have Barry joining us in a bit, having a little, there seems to be a little bit of an internet issue today. I don't know if it's nationwide, but definitely here on the East Coast, South Carolina, the Eastern Seaboard, etc. We'll see. Hopefully I'm coming in loud and clear. We have a fantastic show for you today. We have CPI numbers. The market is trading on those CPI numbers. The CPI numbers are very important. They come in once a month. Them along with the PPI numbers. Why? Because there's a thing called the Fed out there, a little group of men and women that get together every so often to determine the direction of interest rates. And one of their major concerns, obviously, inflation. And we'll get to the CPI here in a minute. And look, we have got a full-blown rally taking place in the AI stocks here on this Wednesday. Why? Well, you know, four AI stocks reported after the close last night. Nebius, CoreWeave, Lite, L-I-T-E, which is Lumentum, and also Super Micro Computer, which has been kind of a controversial, troubled company, but still a very important AI stock. So we'll get to those. And then there's always the soggy stocks out there that are reporting. Stanley Black & Decker, if anybody cares, has reported earnings. Cava is not a soggy stock, but I have issues with restaurant stocks. Cava has reported. And another restaurant stock that's actually doing pretty well these days with their Chili's franchise. I haven't been to a Chili's in years, but Brinker International has also reported earnings here this today. As we wind down our earnings season, which has been phenomenal, stocks follow earnings. Indexes follow earnings, both up and down. And as earnings come in and continue to increase, which they've been doing since 2009, the S&P 500 has been rising. And as of now, the earnings estimates for this year, 2026, and next year, 2027, for the S&P 500 still are very favorable for a higher S&P going forward. But, of course, I look at that every single week. It does move around a lot. But lately, the definite curve has been bending upwards to higher earnings as we've come in and beat estimates by a wide margin here during this earnings season. And we continue to do so. We'll begin with CPI, the all-important Consumer Price Index. And hopefully we'll get Barry on the line here. Maybe we have him. He's calling in by telephone.
17: I'm here, Bill.
16: Yeah. Okay, Barry. I'm here. Headline CPI rises 3.4% year over year in July. Slowing, there's the key word, slowing from June's pace as expected. What did you see as a chartered financial analyst and a key market or economic advisor here on our team? What did you see in the CPI today?
17: Yeah, it was really all about oil, at least on the top line number. You had essentially, I believe, 66% of the increase could be tied to energy. You've got, energy prices year over year as a total number up almost 15%. Energy commodities, gasoline up 25%, fuel oil up 39%. And so those are those kind of transitory numbers, if you will. I hate to use that word, but if things open up in the Strait of Hormuz, it should be transitory. But yeah. I mean, everything came in as expected, so there wasn't any surprise. I think that's why you're probably that coupled with the earnings, as you mentioned, and some of those AI related names. I think that's kind of what's fueling a bit of a rally. We still have about a 50% chance of a Fed hike or stay at the next meeting. So it didn't change the coin flip very much, but at least it didn't come in hot.
16: Yeah, I don't see a rate hike anytime soon myself. Especially with Warsh in there now. We haven't done the Big Mac indicator. I haven't bought a Big Mac for a while because that price was going out of sight there for a while. Then they came along with that Arch. Was it the Arch or the, I don't know what it was. It wasn't
17: Arch Deluxe or something.
16: It wasn't
17: like that.
16: Memorable, yeah. That's for sure. But the price of a burger and a ribeye steak have just skyrocketed. The problem with inflation, yes, it's moderated, but it went way up. Has never come down. I mean, the price of things at the supermarket, to go out to dinner, to go to a movie, is just incredible. I don't know how the average person does it right now. And then, of course, to buy a home right now at the current interest rates, that's incredible too. And unfortunately, I don't see any help on the way in prices coming down. It would take a recession. And people not having the money, finally reaching a boiling point where they can't afford to go out anymore or buy a ribeye steak or go to a move. And then if you get some kind of a drop in the jobs market, then you're going to start to see a little bit of deflation, hopefully. But we really don't want that either, so we're kind of between a rock and a hard place. Okay, earnings. Excuse me, earnings. We had

0: served and delivered alpha. We call that alpha. And most of those stocks have come from two sectors in 2026. The vast majority have come from the all-important AI sector. Not the AI companies themselves, because most of them are private, other than Google and SpaceX, but from the companies that are supplying the hardware and the technology and the servers and the data centers and the semiconductors. That's where most of your outperformance by far has come in 2026. Barry, we had a portfolio transfer into us yesterday, and I looked at that portfolio coming from one of the big firms out there, and it was full of soggy stocks. All of a sudden, I had 100 extra stocks to look at yesterday that came in, because the first thing that I do when new accounts come in on a daily basis, you know, sometimes several a day, is I clean up the junk that is out there. Oh, the dead utilities, the DuPonts of the world, the Procter & Gambles of the world, the Kimberly-Clarks. And I saw every one of those soggy stocks in this portfolio that came in, along with a lot of bond funds, which are stinkers, big-time stinkers. 1% average return over the last 10 years for most bond funds out there. That's killer for somebody who's trying to grow their portfolio so that they can retire someday. But I saw all those soggy stocks come in to this portfolio, and I didn't see any of the terrific 25, maybe a few here and there, that are driving the entire market here in 2026. Now, we had four yesterday. Nebius, I'm going to go over today in the second quarter of the show. What is it that Nebius does exactly, and why are they one of the key players in AI? CoreWeave, CRWV, another key player. What is it exactly that they do, and why are they right now in the epicenter of this whole AI sector, which is a brand new sector in the market? This sector did not exist 4 years ago, but now becomes the hottest sector in the market. And, of course, the AI extends to the chip stocks, the hardware stocks, the data center stocks, the energy stocks, etc. And then we had Lumentum report yesterday, which is a very important fiber optics company. And we had Super Microcomputer. Look, up in the sky, it's a bird, it's a plane. No, it's SMCI. We'll get to that when we come back.
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1: I'm Dan Loney with Your Money Now. Stocks are headed higher towards the closing bell, with the S&P 500 pushing for another record high. The Dow Industrial Average is up 0.1%. Meanwhile, the NASDAQ is up more than 150 points. Gasoline prices rose another 2 cents a gallon overnight to $4.03, according to AAA, and the national average is now at the highest it has been ever at this time of the year. It's the first time that the national average for regular unleaded has been above $4 a gallon this late in the calendar year. Fans of a solar eclipse are paying premium prices in Europe right now. Hotel and short-term rentals are going for more than $1,000 a night in part of Europe for the eclipse, which is set for tonight, and that price is more than double the normal rate. The eclipse will be visible in the UK, Portugal, northern Spain, and in Iceland. Once again, the markets are heading higher, heading to the closing bell, and that is your
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0: Welcome back here to the second quarter of today's Best Stocks Now show. We're going to get Cisco reporting tonight. In today's world, I consider Cisco to be pretty much a mature stock. They are still a member of the Dow. They were one of the great stocks of time, but I don't know that they're definitely not in the top 25 for me these days. And we'll also get, that's about it. The other ones have already reported. And those are the ones we're going to hear next. Tomorrow we get JD.com, a Chinese company, and we get Applied Materials. Applied Materials is one of those terrific 25s in my book because they are a very important player in the semiconductor sector. Okay, Barry, I was reading some comments here from Fidelity's Jurian Timmer. I don't know him. I've never heard of, but I like his thinking. He says earnings, not valuations, drive stocks. He says, where have you heard this before? We've been preaching this for years. Okay, but I'm sure Fidelity, they're very much, they're pretty good stock pickers over there, the home of Peter Lynch, and I'm sure they know all about earning growth. He says the current stock market rally has been driven by earnings growth rather than valuation expansion. Barry, we've witnessed that totally. We've seen the earnings go up, and the multiple actually has shrunk a little bit recently. We're down to a 20 multiple on the S&P 500. We got as high as 23 in February. So we've actually seen a compression in the valuation of the S&P 500, the multiple. And I think that's being driven mostly by two things. One would be rising interest rates. We have a very high interest rate right now at 4.66. That compresses the multiple. And I think the market's a little bit nervous about the focus on just a few stocks that's really driving the growth, and maybe they're discounting that multiple a little bit. But Timmer is Fidelity's director of global macro. He said that in 1999, the earnings peak was already well in place. Well, that was the top of the market. Pretty much it preceded the top of the market in that time period was actually March of 2000. So the earnings peak hit in 99, but all the gains came from valuations because that was that irrational exuberance that Alan Greenspan talked about, where you saw extreme price to sales, price to earnings, price
1: no
0: to
1: earnings.
0: Yeah, in some cases, no earnings in those dot-coms. He says, and he's right, that's the opposite of what we have today. Today, we have the gains coming from earnings and not from the valuations. Obviously, the gains coming from earnings are a lot more sustainable, correct? Much more sustainable.
1: Very, very much so.
0: Because those are tangible.
1: It's been, and that story, it's been, like you said, it's been an earnings-driven story since, 2023. It's not like we've gotten some era of very low interest rates, right, during that time period where valuations ticked up. The only real driver during this period, there's been a lot of things to worry about over that time, over the last 3 years of this bull run. And the main thing you can look at is, when you do it all the time, every week in the newsletter is, where we were with earnings at the end of 2022 and where we projected to go next year. I know you said over $400, in earnings. So do the math, and you're right. The multiple has actually come down. Of course, the market's gone up because our earnings have gone up. Yeah,
0: exactly. Okay, and the other thing that I would say there with that is, if we get any multiple expansion, that would take interest rates to fall. If we can get those interest rates, maybe this inflation report will help out a little bit. And maybe the Fed maybe doing a rate cut. I don't know if we'll ever get that, but that would also help. Maybe the multiple expand back. I see most of the big macro guys out there, like this guy from Fidelity, using a multiple of 22 to 23 to arrive at their target prices for next year. I think that's too high. I think a multiple more in the 20 to 21 range is more appropriate on that $400, on those $400 in earnings out there. Okay, Gemini app tops 1 billion users, and we continue to talk about the AI models, which, by the way, Bernie Sanders wants all AI to stop. I'll read his comments in a little bit. He says they're out of control, the AI, and they're going to take over the world. Maybe they are, but, you know, there have been some AI models that have gone crazy here recently and were kind of unstoppable until, you know, Professor who created Frankenstein had to come in and uncreate it, and he's worried about that. But Google, will that be one of the main players in the end of the day when AI reaches commodity type of status? How big of a role will the Chinese AI companies, how big of a role will OpenAI, Anthropic, you know, Grok, and all of the other models out there? And then I saw another article that I caught here this morning, shares of Samsung and SK Hynix, two of the four, or should we say five, memory makers in the world, because one is a non-traded Chinese company that Apple is testing out their memory chips, but there's basically five memory chip makers in the world, and they're the hottest stocks in the world also. Samsung and SK Hynix jumped about 8% in South Korea after the Asia Business Daily reported that Singapore sovereign wealth fund Temasek plans to invest directly in both chip makers. So that's good news. And, of course, the AI stocks and those memory stocks and all of the associated AI stocks with that are having a really, really strong day today, even despite Bernie Sanders has urged leading AI companies to freeze development, warning that firms have lost control over models that could trigger disastrous consequences for millions. Bernie wrote a letter to chief executives of OpenAI, Anthropic. Oh, and let's not forget Meta. They're a wannabe player in the AI space. He says it's not too late to avoid disaster. Stop building machines that humans cannot control. That comes from Bernie. Maybe someday there will be a movie. I hope it's not after the fact. Like this movie where the dinosaurs go wild. What is this new one coming out? The End of Oak Street or something like that.
1: I like your Bernie Sanders accent, though, Bill. That was good.
0: Well, I don't have much of a Vermont accent. I'm from Southern California with a San Diego accent, if there is such a thing. When we come back, four very important AI stocks have reported earnings. What did they do for a living? What role do they specifically play? And how are they as investments right now? Nebius, CoreWeave, Lumentum, and Super Micro. We'll be right back.
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12: With SRN News, I'm Bob Agnew in Washington. A historic and destructive storm tore across northwest Indiana on Tuesday, bringing winds exceeding 100 miles an hour and confirmed tornadoes, along with widespread damage, flooding, and the biggest power outage event in one company's history. The fast-moving line of storms crossed into the region late yesterday morning, producing widespread tree and power line damage. They're still cleaning up the pieces today. In Wisconsin, Francesca Hung lost to Milwaukee County Executive Moderate David Crowley in the Democrat primary for the governor's race there by just one percentage point, even though she is a Democrat socialist. The well-known socialist on Capitol Hill, Bernie Sanders and AOC, refused to endorse her. Video had surfaced of Hong saying she hates holidays, including Thanksgiving, and that had tarnished her popularity. On Wall Street right now, the Dow is up about 37 points. This is SRN News.
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0: And welcome back here to the second half of today's Best Stocks Now show. I'm Barry Kite, planner analyst here at Gunderson Capital, taking the wheel for Bill for a moment. We'll get his audio cleaned up here. Still have plenty of green on the screen after some nice AI, we kind of refer to as AI adjacent players reporting yesterday afternoon after the close. We had Nebius, we had Supermicro, had Lumentum, a number of names participated and reported yesterday. Looks like, of course, you know, if you want to, some of these updates, Bill will pass those along. If you if you'd like to get a hold of the newsletter, you can go to GundersonCapital.com, or if you want to have a discussion about your portfolio allocation and financial planning needs, of course, you're welcome to give us a call at 855-611-BEST. That's 855-611-2378. Of course, we're always here, here to be a resource and help in any way we can, and you can sign up. Feel free to go to the website, GundersonCapital.com, and get signed up for the Bill's live trading thoughts in 4 weeks of the newsletter. But of course, as Bill was mentioning here earlier, it certainly has been a big earnings story. Bill reports the earnings outlook every week in the newsletter. He's got an S&P outlook portion of the newsletter, basically where he's keeping up with all these earnings. Certainly been busy over the last few weeks. Been a water kind of a fire hose worth of earnings out there. Did just see a note while we're waiting for Bill to hop back on. Did see a note here where I guess the LA Lakers sold for $12 billion. Just came across. Of course, the storied franchise with the Buss family. There's been a few. I think there was an HBO show that kind of chronicled it. There's been some other documentaries and things of that Lakers era, certainly with Pat Riley and Magic Johnson, James Worthy, and the rest of the crew. Looks like even after losing LeBron this year, they're sold for $12 million. So that's a pretty big move, I think. Madison Square Garden, actually, they're up 4% today on the deal. So I think we got Bill back here.
1: Back. Actually, I guess there's a problem in Dallas where they produce our show at SRN. So if I'm bouncing in and out, it's not me. There's some kind of gremlins out there today. So anyways, we'll do our best. I want to talk first about Nebius, okay? NBIS, a company that did not exist, right? I guess it's been around for a while, but as a publicly traded company, let's see when they went public. They've actually been around for quite some time. However, today, in today's world, they are a key player. They are a $48 billion market cap company out of the Netherlands. They are a key player right in the center of this whole AI revolution. And the reason I bring it up today is Nebius just reported their quarterly earnings last night after the close. Nebius is now a $48 billion market cap company, okay? $48 billion. I'm going to call it a mid-cap in today's parlance, okay? Their earnings report went as follows. Their sales growth, their sales this quarter were $570 million. Is that billion? Maybe it's billion. 570. Yeah. No million versus $105 million last year. Their sales were up 442%, Barry. Compare that with Colgate-Palmolive. Compare that with AT&T or Verizon or any number of other soggy stocks, so-called soggy stocks, as I call them. 442% increase in sales. But sales, look, if you sell something at cost, what it cost you, and have no earnings, and you have growing sales, that's not good. Eventually, you got to cross the line to where you're profitable and where those sales are starting to drop to the bottom line and create earnings growth. Nebius is not there yet. But with those that kind of sales growth, you would hope that it wouldn't be too long until they cross the line into profitability. Nebius actually lost 72 cents this quarter per share versus 38 cents last year. Okay, so their sales their earnings actually went down a little bit. They got their loss widened a little bit. However, that's terrific sales growth, and the stock is up 19.7% today. Nebius operates GPU-powered data centers. You ever hear that term before? Data center? That is the center of the universe in 2026 in the stock market. They operate GPU-powered data centers and clusters. Almost sounds like the galaxies, right, out there, and that's, of course, what Elon Musk envisions with SpaceX. They have facilities in Finland, Paris, Kansas City. Oh, that's quite a wide diversity of cities. Finland, Paris, and Kansas City, and Jersey, with some under construction. These centers are optimized for AI workloads. Well, you know, it's not just your normal little like AT&T where they used to have all the telecommunications coming in. These are data centers taking on AI workloads using NVIDIA GPUs. NVIDIA, the number one stock in this whole AI universe right now. They used advanced cooling systems, and that's why you've seen the air conditioning stocks join in this AI craze, to improve efficiency and reduce environmental impact. The company also offers high-speed storage, SLURM clusters, and specialized infrastructure to accelerate AI model training and development, helping clients reduce iteration cycles and scale operations effectively. Now, this is the kind of stuff that Bernie Sanders wants to shut down. Whether you're for it or against it, AI has become a big deal. Now, who's spending the money with Nebius? Who are Nebius's big clients? Well, it's the AI companies that have to spend massive amounts of money on capital expenditures to stay in or to take over and take the lead in the AI race. So I don't know specifically who Nebius is working with, but you know there's five or six major AI players right now: Meta, Google, OpenAI, Anthropic, Gemini. You've got Grok with the Tesla, and then of course you've got the Chinese players. So that's what Nebius does. Nebius is a core player. They're not earning money yet. They're very susceptible to interest rate fluctuations because they're a long-term stock. Okay, the same as a long-term bond, they are a long-term stock. And any time that the multiple compresses, people rein in the extreme ratios. Nebius would be trading at a very high price-to-sales ratio right now. Not a price-to-earnings ratio because they don't have earnings. But their price-to-sales ratio is going down as their sales increase. Nebius had a very good quarter, obviously, and the market likes it. Okay, the next one we're going to look at is CoreWeave. CoreWeave is a bit of a similar company. CoreWeave is headquartered, I want to say, in the Silicon Valley. I think we passed it when we were in Santa Clara last year. Yes, no, they're headquartered in Livingston, New Jersey, at 290 West Mount Pleasant Avenue, believe it or not. They IPO'd in 2025. This is the one that Jensen Huang sung the praises of. And they have a very similar kind of trajectory as Nebius has. They have not turned to be a profitable company yet. In simple terms, CoreWeave provides the super fast computers and infrastructure needed for AI work. Unlike general cloud providers, which would be your Amazons of the world, the AWS, it focuses specifically on offering top-of-the-line Here's that word again, NVIDIA GPUs, which are essential for training complex AI models because they can perform thousands of calculations at once, kind of like Barry's brain. Think of CoreWeave as the engine room powering AI applications while the apps themselves are what most popular, what most people see and use. So that's what's whirring in the background as you do your AI search. Okay, when we come back, we'll give a little bit more color on CoreWeave's quarter, and then we'll talk about Lumen.
2: It is finally time for a straightforward assessment of the state of our nation.
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12: The U.S. budget deficit surged to over $432 billion in the month of July, the highest since March of 2021, and the year-to-date total for the fiscal year is ahead of the same period last year at $1.8 trillion. Medicare was the largest single expenditure in the month at $174 billion, ahead of Social Security and the net interest on the national debt. Medicare now is just shy of $1 trillion for the fiscal year. The latest projection as to the cost of living increase for Social Security next year is now 3.6%, according to the Senior Citizens League. That would mean a monthly increase of almost $70 to just over $2,000, and it would mark the largest increase in the last 4 years. Stocks are higher across the board, with the S&P pushing for another record high. Dow Industrial Average is up 0.1%. NASDAQ is up more than 100 points.
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0: Fund. Welcome back here to the final segment of today's Best Stocks Now show. I want to go back to Nebius just for a moment, and then we'll get to CoreWeave, and then we will get to Lumentum here in the final segment of the show. I got going to have to go really fast here, Barry. But Nebius has actually been public since 2011, but obviously it's a totally different company today than it has been over the years, this Netherlands company. I just want to give you a couple of valuations here. Obviously, it does not have earnings yet. It's still losing money. So in the app looks at the performance only, okay? And I kind of have a generic number in there for valuation for companies that don't have earnings. But it definitely can get a ranking in my app without earnings. Otherwise, you couldn't, you know, count biotechs and a lot of other different kinds of companies that do not have earnings. Right now, Nebius is ranked, it's ranked kind of in the middle of the pack without those earnings yet. But the performance of Nebius has been pretty good. All right, we'll get to that here in a minute. Right now, from a ratio point of view, price to sales is 65. That's rich. Those are numbers going back to that 2000.com era. It does not have a P.E. ratio. Price to cash flow, 193. And one last number I will give you here. Year to date, Nebius is up 131%. Last year, it was up 202%. So those are some eye-popping performance numbers for the stock. Despite no earnings yet, it's trading on the explosive sales and the sector that it's in. Is it a terrific 25 stock right now? Yes, Nebius is. Now, when I look at CoreWeave in the app, the Best Stocks Now app, which I invented many years ago and which I use in my money management practice here at Gunderson Capital Management, CoreWeave has a much more reasonable price to sales. Okay, their quarter, and CoreWeave has not been around as long as Nebius has. CoreWeave debuted as a publicly traded stock. Let's see, IPO'd in 2025. So it's about 18 months. As I remember when it went public as a publicly traded stock. Go ahead.
1: You know what their original name was? Their original name was back in 2019. They were known as Atlantic Crypto Corporation. So one of these crypto companies that has rebranded. Yeah. They rebranded pretty early on, but we've seen it a couple of times. You've highlighted it.
0: Well, it seems like crypto has kind of been a test tube and a launching pad for a lot of these AI stocks because they kind of had to reinvent themselves as the AI
1: had to pivot.
0: They had to pivot big time. So CoreWeave reports sales. Now, they've got a lot more sales than Nebius does, hence a much lower price-to-sales ratio. Their price-to-sales ratio is just 7.5, which is not bad, really. Nebius is 54. CoreWeave had had sales of $2.5 billion this quarter, much greater than Nebius. And those sales more than doubled from the same quarter last year. Their sales were up 112%, but they lost $1.03, that's versus 20 cents in losses last year. So they're not profitable yet either. And the performance of CoreWeave year-to-date, CoreWeave is up just 26%. It definitely has not performed as well. I think Nebius is a much more, earlier on in their growth. CoreWeave is a little bit more mature in their sales growth. So I think Nebius is getting rewarded with a much higher ratio right now, price-to-sales ratio. I like them both. But they're volatile as all get out. I mean, if you're a conservative investor, you don't want to own Nebius or CoreWeave in your portfolios. These are emerging growth stocks. They're not profitable yet. And they're going to trade like long-term stocks where they're subject to interest rate fluctuation. Any kind of trouble in the world or inflation numbers or poor jobs numbers, these stocks are going to react in an adverse fashion much more quickly than a DuPont or a Procter & Gamble. So, you know, that's the other side of that coin. Now, the last one I want to talk about here is Lumentum. And Lumentum right now, L-I-T-E, is up 10.6%. This is a much more mature stock with huge earnings growth and huge sales growth. Yet it also is a very volatile stock. Lumentum is a leading American company specializing in optical and photonic products. It operates primarily in two sectors, cloud and networking, hence the AI exposure, and industrial technology. So these products support the hyperscale data centers, fiber optics, 5G networks, and AI computing environments. They're also they're headquartered in the Silicon Valley, in San Jose. They were spun off from JDS Uniphase. I remember JDS Uniphase in the early 2000s as one of the very first fiber optic companies. And here today, Lumentum, a spinoff from them. Their earnings were up 267%, phenomenal earnings growth, and their sales were up 109%. This would be more of an ultra-growth company. It's not an emerging growth because it's crossed the line towards profitability a long time ago. And that profitability, their earnings have gone from $1.01 in 2023. They're expected to make $33 a share next year. Is it a terrific 25? Yes. It's interesting that four reported yesterday. I got three of them. I'm out of time. That's today's Best Stocks Now show. You get a four-week trial to my newsletter, my live trading alerts, access to my powerful Best Stocks Now app. Go to GundersonCapital.com. 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
5: News this hour at Town Hall. I'm Bob Agnew in Washington. President Trump says White House Press Secretary Caroline Leavitt will be leaving the administration at the end of the month to spend time with her young family. Leavitt is the youngest person in history to hold the role. She also served as a press aide during the president's first term and has been one of the most vocal advocates of his Make America Great Again movement. The cleanup continues today after an historic storm tore across northwest Indiana. The state's Department of Homeland Security Chief Jonathan Whitman says at least one person lost their life.
6: Sadly, the four-year-old died in Jennings County. That was a tree that fell on their home. And we have reports of various levels of injuries across the state. And again, two other fatalities that may be weather-related. We're working on confirming those.
5: President Trump says he did slip away from Air Force One after a trip last month in Turkey because the Secret Service and military had safety concerns.
7: I go by Secret Service and the military. They wanted me to go on a different flight, a different plane, equal safety, but they wanted me to do it, so I do it. I do what they say.
5: A look now at one of the closest watch races in Wisconsin's primary yesterday, where polls taken ahead of time turned out not to be very correct.
8: Once again, the polls were really wrong. Ahead of the Wisconsin primary, Francesca Hong was reportedly ahead by double digits, but she ends up losing to Milwaukee County Executive moderate David Crowley by a percentage point. Bernie Sanders and Alexandria Ocasio-Cortez did not endorse her after video surfaced of Hong saying she hates holidays, including Thanksgiving, and then backtracked, saying it was her favorite holiday.
5: And that is Laura Winters reporting. At the closing bell on Wall Street, the Dow was up just about 2 points, and NASDAQ up by more than 220. You'll find more of these stories at townhall.com.
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19: I'm Stuart Varney, and this is the Fox Business Report.
20: The major averages are trying to hold on to gains in afternoon trading, and government bond yields are retreating after inflation cooled modestly in July. Consumer prices increasing 3.4% year over year, which was down from June and in line with economists' expectations. On a monthly basis, consumer prices increased 0.1%. Today's report is critical data ahead of next month's Fed meeting, with investors divided on whether officials will hold rates steady or raise them by a quarter percentage point. Stocks tied to AI are among the biggest gainers today, following blockbuster earnings results from cloud computing company CoreWeave and server company Supermicrocomputer. And shares of Wendy's are surging 15%, following a Financial Times report that said that activist investor Nelson Peltz's Trian Partners was preparing a bid to take the fast food chain private. That's your Fox Business Report. I'm Hillary Barsky, invested in you.
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23: For the full year, fiscal year, that's the quarter that we're in right now, $72.2 billion to $73.4 billion, street looking for 69, a beat and raise quarter.
24: All right, guys, go to Cerebra Systems, also reporting and out with their results. Let's go right to the outlook here. The company sees third quarter revenue of about $214 million to $216 million. That is definitely above the street estimates of $211.9 million. Stock is right now, though, down about 7.6% here in the hours. The company sees fiscal revenue $880 million to $890 million, again, better than what it had seen prior to that, $855 million to $865 million. That's the earlier estimate that it has been out there. Third quarter gross margin, again, looking into the outlook, in the range of 38 to 40%. Let's go backwards. Second quarter revenue, $180.1 million versus an estimate of $194 million. That is a miss. Also looking at second quarter gross margin of 14%. The estimate on the street was much higher than that, 26.3%. And then the company says second quarter cloud revenue was $126 million. The estimate was $116.3 million. That gross margin, though, there's some questions around that one. And the stock is down about 6.5% here.
25: Yeah, I mean, the stock, though, if you just go back to the IPO just a few months ago, it has been all over the place. Yes. I mean, this is a stock that after, you know, it surged in the first couple of days of trading, it was down 45%, Romain, a couple of months later. And just since, you know, earlier this month, Romain, going into this print, it's up 24%. So, I mean, big moves, despite the fact, big moves lower today. Maybe, you know, it was priced for higher expectations, even though it beat in some cases.
23: Yeah, we're also waiting for a Coherent. Don't get to have the headlines just yet here, but the share is actually popping, and the release is on the wire. Those shares up about 2.5%, optical equipment maker. But real quickly, I just want to pivot away from AI to what's been going on in the restaurant space, because there's been a lot of focus there. Red Robin, the burger chain, out with its earnings. Comp sales are up, and adjusted EPS did beat by a mile, 12 cents a share. The street was looking for 2.3, but more importantly, everyone's looking for any sort of read on whether the Cyclospora outbreak affected any sort of foot traffic. Jack in the Box also out with this results. The share is up 8%. Revenue did come in actually slightly below estimates, though operating EPS did actually come in above estimates. EBITDA also above what the street was looking for as well.
24: All right, and that stock, Jack in the Box, up about 6.5% here in the aftermarket. All right, folks, that is a wrap. Our cross-platform radio, TV, YouTube, Bloomberg Originals. We do call it the closing bell. Romain and Isabel out there on the close on Bloomberg Television. Tim and I back here on Bloomberg Businessweek Daily. We'll see you again, same time, same place tomorrow.
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25: It is Bloomberg Business Week Daily. That is Carol Masser. I'm Tim Stenebeck. We're still in earnings season, Carol.
24: Yeah. Just give me NVIDIA and let's move on.
25: Okay. Well, I don't know. Maybe, that's a really good, maybe Dan Ives would agree with you. I don't know.
24: Let's see what he has to say.
25: All right. We do have a lot to talk about with Dan Ives. There is a lot to talk. Cerebra Systems just reporting falling 8% second quarter revenue disappoints. CoreWeave surging after the AI spending frenzy spurred faster sales growth than anticipated, with sales expected to be $3.45 billion to $3.6 billion in the third quarter. We've got with us for the next half hour or so Dan Ives. He's partner and senior managing director at Yorkville Ives. It's the first time I've read that title for you, Dan, because, you know, for so long we knew you at Wedbush, and we knew you as this, what many people called a tech perma bull. I want to get to your outlook on not just this earnings season and what to expect from NVIDIA and the so-called circular financing. But before we do that, because we haven't had a chance to sit down with you since this job changed, I want to just hear from you why you left Wedbush and what you're doing now at Yorkville Ives.
27: Yeah, I mean, for me, look, it was a great, you know, 8 years at Wedbush, but it was to create what I view as like a modern merchant bank. You know, really something where when I think about this fourth industrial revolution, and from my, you know, call it going in Wall Street since the late 90s, it was seeing around corners and seeing the opportunity. And I just felt like for me, it was an evolution in my career for something that to build a bank and especially have great research that's focused on tech, energy, you know, and really across industries. And I found great partners in Yorkville. And it, to me, it was the right place, right time to do something like this, given my view of the AI revolution.
25: Well, I want to get to more on that,
24: yeah.
25: And we're going to get to the AI revolution. But we spoke to you at Future Proof, where you'll be there again this
27: yes.
25: year. It's September of last year. And I remember the conversation because it was not just about what you were doing at Wedbush, but it was about the ETF that you had launched. Mm. You were also chairman at the time of WorldCoin, this crypto project.
27: Or ACO, yeah.
25: Oh, ACO, thank you. Which is part of, which was...
27: Yeah, which was related to WorldCoin.
25: Okay, related to WorldCoin. So what is the status of those projects now?
27: Yeah, so in terms of like I left ACO.
25: Yeah, but what about the ETF?
27: Year. Yeah, and that there's been no change in terms of that. And that's something where for me, look, it was sort of like simplifying, you know, I think some of my other activities. And really, to me, it was really like doubling down to some extent on what people know me as in terms of when it comes to tech, when it comes to, great research. And I think around the world, so many more investors have such a focus in tech. And it's something where to try to be some guiding light, relative to a lot of the confusion that you see in the market.
24: What can you do now that you couldn't do before?
27: I mean, we're still awaiting our research license.
24: Yeah.
27: But for now, this is like when it's all sort of built, it will be something that it will be exactly the same Dan Ives research and, what we've done for investors over the decades. And that's really why we built it. But also it's finding the right people that want to do things. And when it comes to innovation, when it comes to building, whether it's on the research mm-hmm. side or, across the industry. And I just think right now, like we're going through an innovation boom. And in my career, it's really been an evolution. For me, there was a natural next step.
24: Yeah.
27: And I've been super excited about the feedback that we've gotten and just, many around the world.
24: We have seen a lot of innovation cycles and you have been along for that ride. And I'm just curious how you continue to put this particular cycle in its place and in its spot. And how much do we really know about the ultimate impact?
27: I mean, as someone like myself that spends so much time in Asia, so much time talking to CEOs, CIOs, that's done this since the late 90s, this is a true fourth industrial revolution. And, we've talked about it with you guys for many years. And that's why I think a lot of times, like the skeptics or the bears, they're bearish from the 15. 15-

0: industries, and they want to make sure they have a place at the table with this. So where, how far are they along? What do we really know about their expertise?
1: Yeah, so I think as someone that might say that spends so much time in the region, it's one like counting them out is the wrong bet. Because the reality is that not just from a government perspective, when it comes to energy, you know, just how ahead they've been when it comes to nuclear energy, when it comes to robotics. And it's one where I think part of why Jensen is so focused on selling into China, and I think a lot of the chip companies, because if you do not sell into China, it just makes them that much more powerful.
0: Yeah.
1: It narrows the gap. And also when it comes to like the political, whether it's grandstanding, whatever you want to call it, in terms of like what's happened here in the data centers. And look, data centers are the hearts and lungs of the AI revolution. So if you have like moratoriums and you shut down data centers, the winner in that becomes China relative to what could happen here in the U.S. So I actually think like the biggest sort of risk when you think about what could happen to AI revolution, it's not CapEx, it's not use cases. Not, the biggest risk is just the political piece gets in the way in terms of the data center buildouts, because I think that's something where every data center that gets voted down.
0: Yeah.
1: China smiles.
2: I think we have time for this question. It's a really good one. It's from Brendan in Maryland.
0: Oh, yeah.
2: He has a question for you. He says, you've likened the AI revolution to building out the Vegas Strip in the 50s. Can you elaborate on this analogy? What role is Microsoft playing here? Are the hyperscalers like the big casinos? And famously, does the house always win?
1: great question. Look, and the reason I talk about like Vegas 1955, because if someone told you in 1955 what eventually the Sphere was going to be and what Vegas was, but then all of a sudden in 1956 there was an issue with the building, you're like, oh, that's the Strip thing's not going to happen. It's not going to work.
0: Yeah.
1: It just, that's big tech companies, like that's their view, right? Like go back to Microsoft is a good example. Like 2 months ago, right? Like New York City cab drivers bearish on Microsoft and that. Now look today, right? There's ticker tape parades for it. It just speaks like, because you have like Nadella is a North Star and he's able to see around corners and understand that on the Vegas Strip, there's only one strip. If you don't have a place on that strip, are you staying at that hotel 2 miles from Vegas? Eventually you're in Santa Fe or whatever. I mean, the point is, I'm just trying to explain like these companies know there's one strip. And that's why when it's like, well, what about CapEx? If it's like metal, like stocks down, does that mean that they start to, you know, they like slow down their bill? Because they know that if they slow it down, they won't have a place in the strip. And then what happens when you look out a few years from now and you're 3 miles off the strip?
0: But do we need all of this on the strip? Is I guess what I'm wondering. There's a second part of Brendan's question. When we come back, I want to ask Dan Ives, partner and senior managing director at Yorkville. Ives joining us right here in our Bloomberg Interactive Broker Studio. Stick around, folks. More to come with Dan in just a moment.
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5: I'm Dan Loney with Your Money Now. Wall Street finished the day mixed as today's rally off of lower inflation readings lost steam at the end. The Dow was off 21 points, ending the day at 53,770. NASDAQ picked up 143 points. S&P 500 gained 20. West Texas crude was up slightly at $83.27 a barrel. Shares of AI NeoCloud CoreWeave were running higher today, up 19%. The company saw its revenue double last quarter due to a surge in demand from hyperscalers for compute capacity. But the company is still not profitable, as operating expenses for the quarter also doubled. Nebia saw its shares up 34% after reporting a strong commercial quarter, with the total value of contracts quadrupling. And tax prep firm H&R Block saw its shares up 16%. It posted an upbeat forecast for the 2027 fiscal year. Both earnings per share and revenue are projected higher than Wall Street views. And that is Your Money Now.
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6: 10-year, 4.68%, the 2-year, 4.20%, and on this CPI Wednesday, the 30-year, 5.24% PPI report, by the way, tomorrow morning, 8:30 a.m. Wall Street time. Spot gold at 44.07 the ounce, up 0.8%. West Texas Intermediate crude down 0.4%, 82.84 a barrel. Brent, 88.57, down by 0.4%. 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I'm Charlie Pellett. Carol and Tim, that's a Bloomberg Business Flash.
7: Thank you, Charlie, for that update. We've got back with us, and we are back with Dan Ives, partner and senior managing director at Yorkville Ives. 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
8: I want to get to the second part of Brendan's question.
9: What
8: from
9: a
8: Maryland.
9: 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I mean, two parts.
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8: This is for terminal subscribers, Bloomberg terminal subscribers, and those who also are subscribers to Bloomberg.com. So he went on, Dan, to say even more, some question whether this AI boom is due to chip sellers logging revenues faster than reporting their expenses. Can you speak to that?
9: Yeah. So I view it as right now demand to supply for chips.
8: Yeah.
9: 13, 14 to 1. Demand to supply. Yeah. The one thing is that, look, I view the whole thing as kind of like a Jenga puzzle, however you want to think about it. You put it together.
8: Right.
9: Whether it's Cisco, NeoCloud, hyperscalers, what's happened, Palantir. The reality is that they hold the cards, the chip players, because you don't have many of them and you're not going to create new ones. And that's similar to what you see in Korea in the cost with the memory players. And I just think it's one where when some try to kind of poke holes in some of these stores, the reality is, and it's always been our view, that like investors are way underestimating the scale and scope of the AI revolution.
8: But wouldn't you say, and certainly we've heard this around this table, of the semiconductor makers who are very sensitive to the cycles of the booms and busts, that they are going to be very careful also in controlling supply in the market. So yes, they're going to invest and they're going to ramp up, but they're not going to do it so much that all of a sudden the price drops. So there's got to be I don't know what the factor is that in that excess demand, 13, 14 times whatever you said for chips. How much of that, though, is the semiconductor companies being very smart in kind of managing the situation and keeping those margins healthy?
9: I think at one point you'll hit that, but for now,
8: no.
9: Look, equilibrium you won't hit till probably 2028. Maybe early 2029.
8: Everybody keeps talking about 2030. I'm like, I'm going to have it tattooed on my forehead because it just feels like I won't do that.
10: Please don't.
9: And that's why the reality is we've always, AI revolution, like, look, we thought it was third inning, and now you could argue is it bomb of the second?
8: When you go to China, when you travel, like, I want to ask you about China. Like, what do you actually get to see in terms of what's going on there? Because I just feel like they're so... I don't think it's so easy, but I'm curious because when somebody does get a peek into some of what's going on in China, I think it really surprises everybody.
9: It's the innovation. It's really what they're doing on robotics, on what they're doing in chips, on what they're doing on when you think about physical AI. To me, that is the thing that stands out the most because I think the name of the game in AI today, you could argue like some of the stuff is almost table stakes relative to when you think go to physical AI and when you go to what sort of the next phase is here. And that's why right now, like robotics, autonomous, true physical AI, I've always viewed physical AI as sort of the golden goose of...
8: So agentic AI and agents, that's not the gold.
9: I view that as a highway to get onto ultimately what's going to be the probably the biggest monetization piece. And I think that's why, like, a lot of times, I think investors, whether it's like China in terms of open source and different models that come and we go through these sort of like mini scales, deep seek type moments, the value is in the data. That's why sovereign data, you know, when you look at Carp and Palantir, they talk about so much. Jensen's starting to talk about a lot. But it's an arms race that's playing out across the board, which speaks, as you said, like circular financing and just, you know, we go through these sort of ebbs and flows and the worries there.
7: Well, speaking of worries, some folks out there are worried about concentration risk. We spoke to Ed Zitron a few weeks ago from Easy Primary Research. He was on our program. Here's what he said about concentration risk.
11: So in calendar year 2025, according to my own reporting about OpenAI's numbers, 69% of the year-over-year growth of Microsoft Intelligent Cloud segment was actually from OpenAI. Without that, it would have only grown 8% year-over-year, which is barely beating inflation. And so everyone is being sold what I consider kind of a lie. It's honestly kind of a scandal.
7: That was Ed Zitron of Easy Primary Research. After he was on, just a few days later, our Bloomberg News team reported that Microsoft generates most of its AI revenue from OpenAI. It said that, about 70% of sales in a year came from just a couple of different companies. Microsoft's business, 70% of its actual AI sales came from OpenAI during its most recent fiscal year. Is there concentration risk?
9: But that would be like the Chiefs. If they lost Mahomes, they're done. The point is, like, the reality is, like, OpenAI and Anthropic, their core central foundations of AI, no one will doubt that. But the reality is that when you continue to see the funding there and what's happening, is that the tech companies, whether it's the hyperscalers and others, they have so much invested in them. But that's just the first phase. That number... 2 years from now, 3 years from now, the concentration risk is not going to...
7: Meaning there will be many companies that are paying
9: for these services. Exactly, because today it's a small group of companies that are paying. But when you think about what's happening with sovereign AI and today really being much more just U.S.-based and China-based, what's happened in the Middle East and India and just across the world, we're still in the early parts of it. But that's why OpenAI and Anthropic, when you think about... Like, as they go public and those opportunities, that just further solidifies the foundation for the AI revolution.
8: I'm going to play devil's advocate to you.
9: Okay.
8: Because I think what someone had said, too, is that, okay, so most of the revenue comes from the AI revenue for Microsoft comes from OpenAI. But help me out here. I'm giving you a gift because I'm usually tougher. I like to battle with you. Idea is OpenAI has a ton of customers. And so that's where the diversification is. But it comes through that conduit. So I guess essentially if Microsoft and OpenAI go to battle, that could be a problem. But is that the right reasoning? Sorry, Tim.
9: But to that point, is that the concentration risk, it's not just viewed as like it's OpenAI, you're talking about thousands of customers. Anthropic, same thing, what they're doing in the enterprise. It used to be like what I view, like let's say for Microsoft, it'd be like concentration risk. But Microsoft is the core part of enterprises around the world. So Microsoft represents so many enterprises that are ultimately going. So I understand that's been a concern. But 18 months ago, it was a concern. Look where we are today. And that's why I think those that bet against this, it's betting against a CapEx cycle that actually continues to accelerate.
7: It feels like there was this moment in New York in like the mid-2000s.
8: Yeah.
7: Where all these venture capital backed companies were flush with cash and mm-hmm. Uber and Lyft were duking it out, giving you incentives to like take this car, mm-hmm. take this car. And you as a consumer, and there was a service that came and picked up a package at my home and shipped it off and it was free. They went out of business. But the point is that venture capitalists were subsidizing this sort of on-demand lifestyle. It kind of feels like sometimes we're there with these LLMs.
8: Where's the checks?
7: Like, free to use Claude. You know, then 20 minutes later, you're like, okay, well, I can't use Claude anymore. I'll just go use ChatGPT. Okay. You used up everything with ChatGPT. Oh, I'll go just, you know, go to Google and use the AI that Google offers. Like, it kind of feels like we're in that moment again where these are interchangeable, at least the LLMs.
9: But I've never viewed that the models is not going to be where the value. That's why Anthropic and OpenAI, they're seeing around the corner. They're focused on enterprise billing, enterprise sales force, ultimately really butting heads with, you know, core enterprise players. It's going to be in the data. I mean, if you just look where it's all heading, it is just going to be a conduit. Because eventually models, you're going to have hundreds of models. You'll have models, regional, vertical. It'll get more and more
8: industry specific,
9: construction models, retail, consumer. The point is, and that's also where, like, if you think like where Apple's starting to go on the consumer side in terms of like they'll finally be, you know, a sort of player. But I just think it's one where AI is today and where it's going to be 3-4 years from now. I think for many investors, look, you get one or two investors. You have to be, if you're a technologist and maybe and someone that tries to see around corners up, you're going to view it as like, this is a true fourth industrial revolution. If you're one of the bears that have called 10 of the last two downturns, then you'll say this is another one, and they'll be in hibernation mode, and they can't see AI in the spreadsheets.
8: But you're a smart man. What's the risk? We have about a minute or so left. There's a risk to everything.
9: The biggest is government.
8: It's oversight, regulatory.
9: When you look at what's happening in New York State, Hochul, moratorium.
8: You're talking about data centers.
9: That's the biggest. Midterm elections, the political.
7: It's not just New York. There are a lot of local communities that are pushing back on this.
9: So much time in D.C. And the point is, like, a lot of politicians that are still using BlackBerries, do you want them ultimately determining AI? And I think that's the scary thing, right? Like, it's one where what stifles innovation, that you need regulatory, no doubt.
8: Yeah.
9: And PR problem, a lot of that has been caused by the tech industry in terms of saying, wiping out jobs, 18 months, scare tactics, things like that. So they've definitely contributed. But I think that is the biggest risk when you think about AI revolution relative to the political piece.
8: Do you think AI, though, I mean, it's going to wipe out tons of jobs. People talk about universal basic income. I've talked to developers. We've talked to developers about thinking about building houses for people who are on, like, because of AI. Forgive me, only about 40 seconds.
9: But I'll just take the other side. And someone like myself, 3.5 million air miles and been around this country so many times. the amount of towns and cities that used to have 75,000 people, now it's 10,000. Factories that went away to China, Malaysia.
8: Yeah.
9: And I view it as, for the first time in 30 years, the U.S. is headed to China when it comes to technology. So the innovation boom, and to what I view as really a renaissance, I view that as to add jobs in the United States, despite maybe some of the, you know, more negative views today.
8: All right, so go get that research license and come back.
9: I will. And I can't wait.
8: I know, we can't
7: wait.
8: We
7: can't wait to have you.
8: Dan Ives, partner and senior managing director at Yorkville Ives, joining us here in studio. Good to have you back. All right, guys, stick around, everybody. We're talking about a sports
7: show. Lakers. Maybe Dan should stay for this. That's next.
10: Hi, how can I help?
12: Well, my husband and I feel like we've outgrown our current money manager.
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22: With SRN News, I'm Bob Agnew in Washington.
0: President Trump says White House Press Secretary Karoline Leavitt will be leaving the administration at the end of the month to spend time with her young family. Leavitt is the youngest person in history to hold the role. Leavitt, who also served as a press aide during the president's first term, has been one of the most vocal advocates of his Make America Great Again movement. The Republican president described her as one of his most trusted aides in a social media post announcing her departure. He said she'll also continue to act as an aide outside of the White House. The cleanup continues today after an historic storm tore across northwest Indiana yesterday. And the Department of Homeland Security in that state says at least one person was killed. Maybe two other deaths may be attributed to the storms as well. It was a mixed bag at the close on Wall Street. The Dow was down 21 points. The Nasdaq off, or up today, I should say, 143 points. This is for the Wall Street Business Report. I'm Bob Agnew. The latest inflation numbers offering some cautiously encouraging news for American families struggling with higher prices.
13: Core inflation, which strips out volatile food and energy prices, also cooled. Core prices rose 2.5% compared to a year earlier, down from 2.6% in June. Economists generally view core inflation as a better indicator of underlying price trends because it is less affected by temporary swings in gasoline and food costs.
0: As correspondent Bernie Bennett, Hiroshi Okuda, the former chief executive of Toyota, who led the Japanese carmaker's stellar rise in global markets, has passed away at the age of 93. He's best remembered for having led the development of the gas-electric hybrid Prius back in 1997 with groundbreaking technology at the time. A mixed bag on Wall Street at the close. The Dow was down about 21 points. The Nasdaq up 143. For the Wall Street Business Report, I'm Bob Agnew.
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6: Spent much of the day in the green, but ended with a loss of 21 points. Little change to be sure, but down under 0.1%. S&P up 20, gain there of 0.3%. NASDAQ today higher by 143 points, up 0.5%. The S&P very close to a record. End of the session, 77.48. The last closing record was 77.57. 2-year, 4.19%. The 10-year, 4.68%. Your 30-year, 5.25%. Gold, $44.08 the ounce, up 0.9%. West Texas Intermediate crude down 0.7%. WTI, $82.63 a barrel. So the day's big economic story, the tame CPI report. Constance Hunter is chief economist at the Economist Enterprise, and she was interviewed on Bloomberg Businessweek Daily.
10: I thought it was tame, and I think it's because it solidifies what we saw in June, right? On the other hand, I can see why certain Fed presidents, like Beth Hammack, she goes out to her district, she speaks to people, and they all say, yeah, but prices aren't coming down.
6: Constance Hunter of Economist Enterprise, interviewed right here on Bloomberg Businessweek Daily. White House Press Secretary Karoline Leavitt is departing her role later this month to spend more time with her family and will become one of President Trump's top outside advisors. For on-demand news 24 hours a day, subscribe to Bloomberg News Now wherever you get your podcast. I'm Charlie Pellett. Carolyn Tim, that is a Bloomberg Business Flash.
7: So we're wrapping up our editorial call this morning.
10: We planned
7: the entire show.
10: 10 a.m.
7: We planned the entire show.
10: Yep.
7: Okay.
10: And then we're like.
7: And then what happens? A headline crosses the Bloomberg. Josh Kushner and Bob Iger are going to buy the L.A. Lakers for $12.5 billion. Immediately.
10: Let's get Randall.
7: We got to get Randall on the show.
10: We got to talk.
7: And here he is. He was stuck at home because everybody was bothering him.
22: But it was originally going to be a work from home day, and then I was trying to inch my way into the office, and it was like,
10: I see his shirt.
22: It's the Lakers. I'm not a Lakers fan, for the record. I'm a Kobe fan, but Okay. Obviously, I think Lakers fans feeling different about today.
7: Yeah. Okay, this is huge for a couple of reasons. One, I think, is because the Lakers just traded hands not so long ago. Two, the valuation, $12.5 billion. Where do we even start?
22: Well, I think you start at the valuation and the fact that this franchise sold for $10 billion last summer. For it to add $2.5 billion in value is ridiculous. And so what that means across sports is there's no one who's going to want to pay for anything more than the Lakers. And we sort of saw that with the Seahawks. The Seahawks sold for $9.6 billion. And I think it was probably clear from an investor standpoint that some people were like, we're not going to buy the Seattle Seahawks for more than what the Lakers sold for. Now the Lakers have sold for $12.5 billion. It is a huge number.
10: That's the appreciation. I mean, does it make sense? I mean, it's the Lakers. I mean, when you think about
7: supply
10: franchises,
7: and demand, right?
10: I guess so. There's only one, right?
22: Exactly. And I think that What is more telling is like why it was sold, which is, you know, Mark Walter, who is, of course, under investigation by the Department of Justice for alleged loan fraud. And so with that in mind, I wonder from Joshua Kushner and Bob Iger, they were in Vegas trying to buy an expansion team there. Bob Iger told me earlier today that a little birdie told him, hey, you should look into whether Mark Walter would be willing to sell the Lakers. And of course, they had a private conversation and this deal came together within the last 3 or 4 days.
8: Unbelievable how quickly.
7: Was the Buss family involved at all in this, or did they completely sell to
22: So
7: Mark
22: there is some remaining shares around, but they're no longer the majority owner of the Lakers. So Jeannie Buss is the controlling governor. Right. She's still running the day-to-day operations. No decision has been made on whether Iger or Kushner will replace her. And Iger told me that they're not ready to have any conversations about that just yet.
7: I mean, these two guys, Josh Kushner and Bob Iger, they have a lot of money. But $12.5 billion is a lot of money.
8: How does that deal get done?
7: Yeah, like where's the money coming from right now? How much do they own? How much are they putting up? Do we know this stuff yet?
22: We don't. I mean, Forbes has Bob Iger's estimated net worth between $600 to $700 million.
7: Now, he's not on the Bloomberg Billionaires Index.
22: Right. But who knows how much money Bob Iger actually has. And the same can be said for Joshua Kushner.
8: Right.
22: And of course, there's also Thrive Eternal that is his private equity firm or his venture fund.
8: Right.
22: There's a lot of money in sports and there's a lot of very rich people that we just can't track them all. So if it closed, that means the money is there. Now, how it got there, we don't know.
8: It happened so quickly. Do we know anything about whether or not it was being shopped at all? Like,
22: no.
8: We don't know. No,
22: not at all. I mean, I think whoever gave Bob Iger and Joshua Kushner the tip that they should look into the Lakers probably deserve some sort of vacation somewhere. Because if this hit the market, that is the main thing. If Walter had put this on the market, you have to wonder. Sportico valued the Cowboys at, I believe, $15 billion today. Imagine what the Lakers would sell for and the type of people who would raise their hand to buy them.
7: Well, then why wouldn't you put it on the market? If you are interested in selling,
8: well,
7: let's say someone comes
8: stress,
7: to you.
8: Right?
22: I was going to say, we should ask Mark Walter that question, which is, you know, I wonder from Mark Walter's standpoint, did he think that this was the smartest thing to do, the easiest way for him to get cash at $2.5 billion estimated to you know, go directly into his pockets that could therefore pay some of these loans off? Don't know. It's a lot of money.
8: Well, you know, like if you're selling a house, sometimes you just want the deal done quickly. You need the money, like whatever. But I'm trying
7: to put myself in.
22: Bob Iger was floating today on the call.
8: Tell me about that, because this seems like such a great fit.
22: He said he loves surprises, and he compared it to when the Pixar and the Marvel and some of those deals completed. And then, of course, he said that Joshua Kushner said that this was like buying the Mona Lisa, and this is that a beachfront property. And so this is all of those things. It's equivalent to one of them. You put the Lakers on Mount Rushmore in terms of sports properties that are out there.
8: Totally.
7: There are still, even though these aren't publicly traded entities, there are still regulatory issues that have to be solved here. There were reports that this duo or parts of this duo were looking at teams in other parts of the country, have ownership in other parts and other teams in the league. How does that work?
22: So Joshua Kushner owns a piece of the Miami Heat. He previously owned a piece of the Memphis Grizzlies. In order to buy a piece of the Miami Heat, he sold his piece of the Memphis Grizzlies, and now a similar thing will happen. So he'll sell that piece of the Miami Heat. They basically admitted to abandoning interest in Las Vegas. And this is, if this deal gets approved by the NBA Board of Governors, then I think that they could very well be the controlling, and you know, I think Bob Iger would probably be the alternate governor, probably by the end of the year.
8: I know if you've got a franchise, you don't want to sell it. Is there anything, though, that this deal would make some owner say, well, maybe I need to think about, you know, no.
22: Selling? I think owners have their reasons for selling. And you have to wonder, with the NBA's new media deal, $76 billion media deal over 11 years, is now the right time to sell? And I would tell you, I think the answer right now is no, strictly because of the fact that NBA expansion teams are coming. Those expansion fees are split amongst the owners. So if you have the opportunity to get a $300 or $400 million check, why wouldn't you? And now you have $300 million. Now you can sell and get another $3 billion, $4 billion, $5 billion or
8: money
22: more.
8: Money in sports. It's like unbelievable. And
22: it's crazy.
8: Just continues to grow.
7: So Bob Iger, known as being the man who turned around Disney and was at the helm of Disney for so long.
8: Maybe.
7: Josh Kushner.
8: Yeah.
7: Private equity. He's been in real estate. Comes from a big
8: Carly
7: real estate
8: Kloss
7: family.
8: Is
7: he's
8: his
7: also
8: wife.
7: Oh, I was going to say his brother is Jared Kushner.
8: Oh yeah,
7: Kushner,
8: there's that too.
7: The president's son-in-law, married to Ivanka Trump. Is that relevant here?
22: We'll see. I think that it remains to be seen. But I don't know his direct involvement in the Trump administration. Josh Kushner has not said a lot.
8: No, he's been very quiet.
22: And so what I anticipate will happen is that they will do a press conference, and it'll be telling to see if it's Bob Iger and Joshua Kushner or just Bob Iger speaking about this transaction.
8: Is Bob going to buy any more sports teams? Did he say anything?
22: He did not. He said Thrive is interested in more, but he did not say that he was going to be raising his hand.
8: All right, so stay tuned, stay tuned. Thank you so much. I know it's been a busy day. Love.
22: The Lakers, my Kobe jersey.
1: Who doesn't love?
8: It's like
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8: great.
1: On.
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7: Coming up next, we got stocks on the move. A check on the trading day. 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
28: This is Hugh Hewitt for townhall.com. Abdul El-Sayed won Michigan's recent primary for the United States Senate seat that is open in Michigan. He's the most radical Democratic nominee for the Senate since the Civil War. He'll face GOP Congressman and Army veteran FBI special agent as well, Mike Rogers, in the fall. El-Sayed campaigns with an Islamist-supporting extremist by the name of Hassan Piker, who's also a racist and a misogynist. That El-Sayed hates the state of Israel is not open for debate. He does. Most Jews and many non-Jews believe that El-Sayed is anti-Semitic to the core. Rogers versus El-Sayed is the most important race of 2026. Michigan's collective common sense will be tested over the next 3 months. Will they vote for an experienced, responsible, serious legislator who understands the world and America's role in it and support Mike Rogers? Or will they vote for the radical who cares for from the river to the sea more than he does the national security of the United States? My money is on Mike Rogers.
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5: I'm Dan Loney with Your Money Now. The U.S. budget deficit surged to over $432 billion in the month of July, the highest in a month since March of 2021, and the year-to-date total fiscal year is ahead of the same period last year at $1.8 trillion. Medicare was the largest single expenditure in the month at $174 billion, ahead of Social Security and the net interest on the national debt. Medicare, by the way, is now just shy of $1 trillion for the fiscal year. The latest projection as to the cost of living increase for Social Security next year is now 3.6%, according to the Senior Citizens League. That would mean a monthly increase of almost $70 to just over $2,000 a month, and it would mark the largest increase in 4 years. Wall Street stocks were mixed today. The Dow Industrial Average was in the red, down 21 points at 53,770. NASDAQ was up 143 points, and the S&P 500 gained 20. That's your money now.
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8: Coming out with their earnings, we're going to bring up the price down about 3.7% here in the aftermarket. Again, those earnings out after the close. What did we get from the company? Cisco gave a sales projection for the current quarter that exceeded Wall Street's expectations. It's a sign of success for the company's efforts to supply a larger share of the AI data center market. It is something they've been working on over the last year or so. The company attributed the strong sales to broad-based record-high demand for Cisco technology and expects AI momentum to remain strong. And so we did see Cisco shares gaining here in the after hour. Stock was up 61% year to date through Wednesday's close. So we can assume, unless we get something else from the company on the earnings call, that this stock could be higher. No, actually lower. Maybe it'll be interesting. I think the questions have to be answered because okay. The stock is lower. So it's interesting to see beating on the sales outlook and citing broad-based record demand. The stock being lower.
7: Okay, you are watching Cisco Systems.
8: Yep.
7: I'm looking at Cerebras Systems. CBRS, this is a company that actually just went public in the after hours. Well, public a few months ago. In the after hours, it's down about 15%. The hardware business declined after, quote, lumpy orders. Cerebras Systems, yeah, they raised its full year outlook. The stock dropped, though, after that report following the IPO. This is the second earnings report following the IPO. The hardware business, though, certainly, Carol, is the focus after those lumpy orders.
8: All right, so let's go now to Virgin Galactic. The ticker is SPCE. And this company coming out, too, with some financial update. Virgin Galactic Holdings is delaying the debut of its Delta class space plane until February of 2027 to allow for additional time to complete avionics and systems installations. Stock down about 15% here in the aftermarket. Company did report revenue of about 100.
7: There is a backlog, though, for this company. The company booked new spaceflight expeditions representing an additional $50 million in expected revenue. Remember, that's expected revenue. It plans to open bookings again in the U.S. fall timeframe at a higher price than the current $750,000 per ticket. This is a stock that right now has a tiny market cap of $332 million. I mean, Carol, when this thing went public,
8: I remember.
7: You know, this was like a pandemic sort of thing. This was a stock that, what, is trading right now at $2.83 a share. This was a stock that if you go back to 2021, it was trading at $542 a share.
8: Yeah, I mean, quite a difference.
7: You can't even see a move like this lower because of the scale of the chart.
8: I know, right?
7: Yeah.
8: We should point out that the new timeline that they put out represents a few months delay. The company, of course, founded by Richard Branson, was originally planning to fly the vehicle in the final quarter of 2026. The updated time frame will allow for additional time to complete, as we said, the avionics and systems installations. This is coming from the company's CEO putting that out in a statement. So, yeah.
7: I mean, I cannot believe this chart. This is 99% of its value.
8: Yeah. Well, right? Yeah. Times have changed.
7: Wow.
8: Yeah.
7: Okay.
8: I mean, remember, there's other names out there. There's Blue Origin. They announced in January that it suspended flights of its new Shepard rocket. Virgin Galactic is left as the only major company focused on short trips to space for sightseeing. SpaceX is kind of in a whole other orbit.
7: Oh, yeah.
8: Right?
7: Truly.
8: Yeah.
7: Literally.
8: I know. See what I did there?
7: Oh, I do.
8: That's a look at stocks on the move. Be sure to check out our Smovers podcast. They're 5-minute episodes of the biggest winners and losers in the stock market. You can find it on Apple, Spotify, or anywhere you get your podcasts. We are on to another inflation print tomorrow. I guess we'll see what kind of earnings we have after the closing bell. It does kind of start to feel like the dog days of summer.
7: Does it? Well, you better get used to it because I think you're here for the next 20 days.
8: I am here for the 20 days.
7: In a row.
8: I'm going to just start.
7: If you want more Carol Masser on Saturday and Sunday, I have good news for you. She's co-hosting Bloomberg this weekend, 7 a.m. Wall Street time.
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12: News this hour from Town Hall. I'm Keith Peters in Washington. There's a major staffing change coming at the White House. Willie Nelson has the latest.
14: White House Press Secretary Caroline Leavitt will step down at the end of the month to spend time with her young children and family. President Trump said Leavitt will remain one of his top outside advisors and called her one of the best press secretaries in the history of the office. The president thanked her for her work since 2018, including during the 2024 campaign. Willie Nelson, the White House.
12: In a statement, Leavitt said that I have felt in my heart that I cannot be the best mom my two young children deserve while devoting the constant time, energy, and attention required to the White House press secretary, and that is why I have ultimately made the bittersweet decision to depart the White House. President Trump has confirmed he slipped away from Air Force One after last month's NATO summit in Turkey.
15: The Washington Post had reported that the misdirection carried out by the White House was done because of an Iranian assassination threat against the president. President Trump and some of his aides, after they boarded the Air Force One, were secretly taken off the plane through a back door into a catering compartment that is usually used to deliver food and other supplies to the plane. They were then driven to a smaller government plane that flew them all to the United Kingdom.
12: Correspondent Darlene Superville reporting. Israel's military says it struck a Hamas commander in a northern Gaza targeted drone strike. The attack Wednesday marked the first targeted strike Israel has announced since August 3rd. Targeted strikes have come under closer scrutiny since President Trump announced a deal aimed at advancing peace efforts in Gaza that would include halting them. A mixed day on Wall Street with the Dow down by 21 points. The Nasdaq rose 143. The S&P 500 advanced 20. More on these stories at townhall.com.
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12: A federal safety agency has issued its final report into last year's explosion at a U.S. steel plant near Pittsburgh that left two workers dead.
17: The blast occurred after a gas valve being flushed with pressurized water ruptured. The report by the U.S. Chemical Safety and Hazard Investigation Board recommends that U.S. Steel develop a written procedure for washing valves with pressurized water. The report says the valve that failed was more than 70 years old and was made from brittle cast iron. U.S. Steel previously was fined more than $118,000 by OSHA. Rich Thomason reporting.
12: Jury selection began Wednesday in Meta's federal trial over claims its platforms have harmed youth mental health and tracked children in violation of federal law. The trial is scheduled to begin next week and is expected to last 6 to 8 weeks. News and analysis at townhall.com. China is rolling out a new commercial jetliner, one that Beijing hopes to become a major player in aircraft manufacturing.
0: An Air China connection between this city and Ulaanbaatar has been chosen as the first international route for China's homegrown passenger aircraft. From today, the Comac C919 will be in service for daily flights to Mongolia. It's hoped that these Chinese jets will eventually challenge the dominance of Boeing and Airbus, but analysts have speculated that may take many years. The C919s, similar in size to Boeing's 737s, have already been trialled on domestic routes in China, but today marks the beginning of their use internationally.
12: That's the BBC's Stephen McDonnell reporting from Beijing. The World Health Organization warns the Ebola outbreak in Congo is on track to surpass the deadliest one in history. More at townhall.com.
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6: I'm Liz Claman, and this is the Fox Business Report. Stocks losing steam heading into the closing bell, with the major averages ending mixed following a cooling CPI inflation report. The tech-heavy NASDAQ gained as AI stocks rallied. Inflation declining slightly last month as the cost of gas and groceries fell, though prices still rose more quickly than before the Iranian war. Consumer prices increasing 3.4% in July from a year ago. AI infrastructure stocks surged on strong earnings reports, but software stocks fell on AI disruption worries. CoreWeave stock rose 20%. The cloud computing company reported a smaller loss and higher revenue than analysts were expecting for the second quarter. The Dow winners, Caterpillar, NVIDIA, and Honeywell Technologies. The Dow decliners, Home Depot, Microsoft, and Travelers. The Dow down 22 points. The NASDAQ higher by 143. S&P 500 up 20. That's your Fox Business Report. I'm Hillary Barsky, invested in you.
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19: Money Pulse. 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From Wall Street to Main Street to your wallet. Now here's your host, Craig Roberts.
20: A true Silicon Valley insider himself, Mr. Keith Koo. Keith, good to see you again.
22: Craig, always happy to be here. Thanks for having me.
20: Lots to unpack, and yet once again today, the conversation surrounding the topic of AI, artificial intelligence. And, you know, if I think Americans and industry and Wall Street and the high-tech community are all kind of trying to figure out what this is, why it is, and where it's going, it seems as if AI is creating as much interest as it is controversy for itself, whether the question of the potential impact of jobs and employment, or certainly the changing face of employment as AI gets a deeper stronghold into day-to-day business, and along with that, controversy about what's a data center, where does it go, what kind of resources does it consume, what about the electricity, and we'll perhaps touch on all those angles here in our conversation tonight. But the most recent one that's come forward that seems to be a little bit of a prophetic, almost self-fulfilling prophecy, I'll put it that way, is word of AI, and in this case, OpenAI, breaking out of its jail, going rogue. I'm not quite sure how we wish to couch it, but there was news that came out recently of a breach of an online hosting site that hosts upwards of something like 2 million AI libraries, a spot that most of us have never heard of, but some in the development arena might know of, Hugging Face. And apparently a rogue AI agent from OpenAI, ChatGPT, managed to worm its way in. I don't know that it created a lot of damage, but it certainly proved some capacity to jailbreak itself. Tell us what's going on and why this should be of concern, if at all.
22: Hey, Craig, thanks. This is such an interesting topic. And I'll first start off with, this isn't a new topic, it's just got a different skin on it. So I want to rest assured to the audience that there is no such thing yet as artificial general intelligence. These AIs are not independently thinking. And coming from a corporate background, being a corporate executive, the way that you described it and how it happened, Craig, it's usually a lot of humans trying to cover up for what they had pre-set up. And so if I would use an analogy, let's say that my AI agent was somebody at school and we're going to take a test. And they're told that I'm going to give you a really hard test. And this is, even better example. If you saw Star Trek II, The Wrath of Khan, Captain Kirk does the Kobayashi Maru, which he changed the parameters of the test, right? Do you remember this scene in the movie?
20: Vaguely, yes.
22: So somebody gave, OpenAI was testing their agent in what we call a sandbox. That's theoretically a room not connected to the internet. They have agency. They can do stuff. It's like, we're safe because they're in the sandbox.
20: Meaning they're technically not able to breach or get beyond the confines.
22: Right.
20: It can't go out to the outside world, allegedly, and create trouble.
22: Yeah, now I'm doing another analogy. If you're thinking about Stephen King's The Stand, the virus is contained, but it's not.
20: Mm-hmm.
22: So engineers put it in a virtual sandbox. Doesn't mean it's a physical sandbox, which is, hey, we put this computer agent, this AI agent, alone to do a test. And they don't have, there's no way that this agent can get outside this box, except that they're humans and the AI is not. And so if you think about how many times it takes you to like break out of a lock, a combination lock or something like that, it gave the AI a set of instructions to see how it would perform. And the AI said to itself, meaning it's thinking, I wonder if there's a faster way to get the answers. Oh, maybe it's in this 2 million repository called Hugging Face.
20: So it's basically looking for a cheat.
22: Yeah, it's like, okay. It's like training your dog to get a treat, and it knows how to bypass all the security to get to the answer. It wasn't trying to hack. It was trying to beat the system.
20: Interesting. So is this the equivalent of the difference between, I had a neighbor years ago, came home and police cars out there and all kinds of excitement. And after I parked my car, I went over to her and she was all upset. And she said, they've broken into my house. Is this a case of somebody's broken in? Or as it turned out in her case, well, they got in, but when you leave the side door to the garage physically unlocked and open, I don't know if that's a case of having broken in or having simply walked in. Is this a case where OpenAI intentionally broke in, or did it kind of walk in because somebody left the door open?
22: A perfect example. That's why I was saying humans cannot possibly see all the places that are vulnerable. And this was like even the month before, 2 months before, where OpenAI and Anthropic was able to get access to something it shouldn't have gotten access to, or find a vulnerability, which is the whole reason why the U.S. government asked Anthropic to delay its models, is because you think that you've put the deadbolt on, but when it comes to computer software, especially the older systems, you might have 20 padlocks and you've only locked 10 of them, right?
20: So this was a case where it was given a test or a task to do, and it thought to itself, self, let me see if there's an easier way to arrive at the answers.
22: Right. It was optimizing. And for people who are using AI today, you'll see it happen because there are times where you're going to give it a prompt and the answer takes a long time to return and the answer comes back very fast. If the answer is coming back very fast on a prompt, it's because it's referencing something it already knows, has very easy access to.
20: Is it fair to say that there were multiple vulnerabilities here in the sense that, okay, apparently a door that they thought had shut, that the containment of the sandbox clearly had a leak somewhere. But secondarily, from the standpoint of Hugging Face, that they had left some vulnerabilities on their end open as well?
22: It's quite possible. I mean, I can't speak on behalf of Hugging Face. And there was some dialogue, I know, that's been reported in the media between the leadership of Hugging Face and the leadership of OpenAI. I mean, Hugging Face is a repository where you can get these tools, you can use these libraries, And so
20: that almost sounds like open source, am I right? That largely for innovators that are looking for AI models that they can grab and then maybe improve upon for whatever application they're trying to do in their business or industry. Is that somewhat accurate?
22: It is somewhat accurate because open source means that anybody, depending on the type of structure of the open source, anybody can get access to it, anybody can build on top of it. And so Hugging Face has a repository of these tools. And so it's just there.
20: So I don't know that we then necessarily sort of rewinding the tape can look at this and say, shame on OpenAI, as much as kind of pat it on the back and say, attaboy, you look to see if there was a shortcut to get to the answer quicker. Doesn't appear to necessarily be any demonstration of malintent.
22: The shame isn't on the agent. The shame is on the IT department or the technology group, the DevOps team,

0: within the AWS, and suddenly half the websites in America are no longer working, and everybody notices.
1: Right. Cloudflare, managing DNS. People don't realize how much interdependency. We call it third-party risk and end-party risk. So we're getting to the point now where you don't know, you buy something from a company, some software, you don't know how many other pieces of software behind that, right?
0: It was fascinating, and I want to talk about this a bit more in depth when we come back after the break. But in the days of sort of the infancy of the internet, you know, in the days when people still went on the radio and say, and to reach me, go to www, right? Those days. There was always that sense of the picture of the web. And the notion of, if I make a phone call to you, I go from my phone, my central office, through a long trunk wire to your central office to your phone, it's a direct straight path. With the internet, the notion of, no, it's this very complicated web, and at any given time, the data can travel from here to there to everywhere, and it can select whatever is the quickest, the most available, the fastest, with great ease, so that the notion of the ability of some third party to cause a failure seemed to be non-existent because, again, the multiplicity of the paths that could be chosen. Now we're learning that the kind of backbone that we all thought was there is not necessarily as secure as it seems.
1: Absolutely. So what banks have had regulations for 20 years, third-party risk, and very few other industries do, becomes more problematic now for the industries that don't, because they don't have that expertise, they don't understand the interdependencies. All the things we talked about of these outages, it's usually a number of cascading failures that people don't realize they rely on until it's too late.
0: So there are parties involved in the entire process that the average provider, meaning I'm operating a website, maybe I'm selling widgets on my website, and I just think of, well, I go in, I put my widgets up, people go to my website, they buy my widgets, I have some sort of a program running in the background that helps the e-commerce thing, you know, work out the pricing and the charging and so on and so forth, not recognizing that there are probably multiple layers of plugins and third-party services, not just in that environment, but all along the line that I'm dependent upon.
1: Right. So one thing goes out. You think about people who are using AI right now, Anthropic, ChatGPT, they can integrate it with their email. So you have Microsoft, you have Google, you can hook it up with Airtable, all these other integrations. Each one of those increases your complexity as a human, and you're relying now that the AI can actually manage all that, and it does a fantastic job of that.
0: Until it doesn't. We take a brief time out. We'll come back to more of our conversation as we unpack not just what happened with the case regarding Hugging Face, name you've likely never heard of, and OpenAI, but also, hot off the press, something similar with Anthropic. Oh, much more to come as Lifeline continues.
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13: 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So are we. 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We say what's wrong and what

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4: Craig Roberts on your radio, along with Keith Gu, managing partner of Guardian Insight Group, host of Silicon Valley Insider, and today taking a look at what's going on in the world of artificial intelligence and news of the recent mistake, error, saying that it was a breach lends the notion of some kind of intentionality, which it seems to be more sloppiness than anything else in relationship to the ability of OpenAI, quote-unquote, going rogue and breaking into Hugging Face, a repository of AI libraries. That said, you walked in with news that I hadn't even heard of yet in preparation for our conversation tonight, that Anthropic apparently is starting to get some headlines in a similar vein. What's going on?
5: So as I was coming upstairs, I got my alert from Wall Street Journal that Anthropic disclosed that they too, in the last month, had three times where their agents accidentally hacked into another company.
4: Et tu, Brute?
5: Well, you know, we see this in corporate, especially when I was in Fortune 100 companies, that misery loves company. And so if one company is getting blasted, you'd self-disclose. We saw also the MGM breach. When the MGM breach happened, the cybersecurity attack a couple years ago, Caesars themselves self-disclosed, oh, by the way, we got attacked too, so but we paid off the hacker.
4: So this is less of a case of wanting to have, full disclosure or clarity as much as trying to get ahead of the story.
5: It's like we did disclose, but we disclosed while somebody else was being disclosed, and it's a bigger news story, so no one's going to cover. It's just kind of a footnote. It's like giving your bad news. You've been in media for like 40 years, Craig. It's like giving bad news at 4 p.m. on a Friday.
4: Oh, that's exactly when we deliver it. Yeah. or wait till drop it in Saturday morning when all the part-timers are on, and then you're almost guaranteed it's going to get no attention, even if it manages to make the front page. Everybody's busy on a Saturday. You got a golf tournament. I'm not reading the newspaper. I'm curious from your perspective, and I think I know the answer to this question, but now we're hearing about breaches of one AI managing to get into another AI or do something maybe perhaps not intentionally nefarious, but nevertheless not creating a good neighbor policy, put it that way. Would we expect to hear more of these stories as much as, for example, when I get a notice from some vendor, oh, we had a break-in a year ago, we discovered that, they got in and they've, had access to your name, your email address, your home telephone number, et cetera, et cetera. In the early days, I used to panic. Now it's like, oh, okay, another one. Oh, fill out another form to get another free service. Okay, there's six services watching my credit score right now. It just becomes, another day at the office. Do we anticipate the same thing perhaps happening here?
5: Unfortunately, Craig, the answer is yes.
4: Wow.
5: And it's funny you mentioned this because I had oversight over cybersecurity, meaning the CISO with Dodd-Line reporting to me in a bank. So when our vendors had breaches, banks, because of our regulations, even when it's the vendor, not us, we would have to disclose that, oh, there was a breach, customer, and we don't think you're impacted. So it's an extra level of oversight, making sure because we're regulated.
4: I'm saying you've got banking regulations behind you to make sure that there's a degree of transparency.
5: Yeah, in corporate America, cybersecurity breaches is the only one that has actual minimum monetary damages, fines back to the government by prescription. Not even when you mess up HIPAA laws or when healthcare companies lose health data, like we saw at the Anthem breach like 10-something years ago, there was no way. The government had to figure out a financial penalty because it wasn't prescriptive.
4: Interesting.
5: So in cybersecurity, in financial services and large banks, it is minimally prescriptive. And so you want to not – we called it pernicious compliance. But coming back to why will it happen more, we keep focusing and everyone wants to focus on the artificial intelligence. What the artificial intelligence is exposing through machine learning is that the vulnerabilities were always there. It's like dry rot. So we used to embrace complexity. We used to say that – Cisco Systems, Hewlett-Packard, Microsoft, that because of our proprietary software being built by our own engineers, nobody's ever going to take the time to look through millions of lines of code to see what vulnerabilities exist. So we talk about the question you have, we're going to see more of this. Unless companies get ahead of it, No, I cover third-party risk. What your engineers do is first party. What your vendors do is second. And what you extend out to is third, the things you don't know. Vendors are third party, actually. So what happened with Hugging Face, let's go back to the original one. Hugging Face is the OpenAI agent was told to do a task, and it realized that it could get possibly a better answer by going outside. It gets to the Hugging Face, a totally different company, and it sees that it might be there, but how do I get to it? It launches 17,000 sub-agents. So we talked about the 70,000, 20,000 mm-hmm. backdoors. Every one of those agents is hammering away. So a human to do 17,000 combinations on a lock.
4: I was going to say, Matthew Broderick in his mother's basement.
5: War games.
4: Yeah. That image is a quaint piece of history now.
5: So 17,000 attempts. And so OpenAI hacked into Hugging Face infrastructure to get the passwords to open up the lock of their internal systems to get to the repository that had the answers to the question it was told to
4: get. Interesting. You know, is it any wonder then when we hear people say, look, and, you've got to change your password. Password 123, I mean, come on, everybody. We ought to know better than that. But the notion of the ability of machine learning to just go in and do all of these multiple tries, even though we say, okay, well, there's a million and one chance, or, these are the odds of being able to strike the correct password. Well, when you've got hundreds of thousands of agents all trying at the same time to break into the same bank vault, you think to myself, well, that's like saying 17,000 burglars with, some skills at breaking into a safe are all attempting at the exact same time. You've got to realize, there's a likelihood somebody of that 17,000 might come up with the answer.
5: Yes, and that's what happened.
4: I've asked this question before, and I will probably continue to ask the question as time moves on, as we're all kind of learning together, and that is, as we do the overall analysis, I recognize that there is sort of the top-tier, almost superficial understanding of some of the quote-unquote threat, meaning it could take my job. It could replace the receptionist that I'm used to answering the phone at my dentist's office. She's now gone, and it's now a machine answering and scheduling appointments, things of that sort. So if you have a job that is one that sits in a category that could readily be replaced by artificial intelligence, time to start to rethink about brushing up that resume, maybe going back to school. But beyond those kinds of quote-unquote soft threats, I will call them, I have to wonder in terms of real threats. In other words, let's go back to the password example. Okay, I have a password. I have 2FA set up. If somebody finds out that I've got a big amount of money sitting in my 401k, for example, what's to prevent a rogue country or just a criminal with some decent computer skills to just get in there and say, I as an individual could be here forever trying to hack into your account. But if I have the ability to put AI to work for me that can not only have the ability to hack through the password, but then even come up with a way of ascertaining the 2FA security, how many of us are walking around in a scenario that it's not a question of if we ever get hacked, but when and how much it costs us?
5: I think that's a very good thought, question, concern. I think present time, the U.S., speaking only for the U.S. banking system, beyond 2FA and beyond your physical password, there are other ways of determining whether or not fraud is happening. And so I think right now we're okay. Longer term, we always talk about cybersecurity as an arms race in a third world country.
4: Even the image of a large room on the second floor of a nondescript building in downtown, put it in Baghdad or in Mumbai, and the notion of 30 or 40 people there in a quote-unquote call center trying to cheat people out of their money, all of a sudden now the same thing could be done with one box sitting inside of a rack.
5: And the English will be perfect, mm-hmm. and everything there is going to look good. So I want to say, right now, I believe that individuals will be compromised from time to time, but no widespread. Everyone loses their money.
4: Is there we hear, for example, in Wall Street, if all of a sudden there is an inordinate amount of trading going on, and it seems as if, something here is sparking this, when the trading hits a certain level, there's a safety switch that kicks in.
5: Yes.
4: And it temporarily halts trading until a human being can poke in and say, okay, what exactly, is this 1929 again? Or did somebody hear a rumor that, you know, spread like wildfire on the internet and all of a sudden everybody's buying an individual stock or selling? Keith Koo, Managing Partner, Guardian Insight Group, host of 10 Talents.
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6: I'm Dan Loney with Your Money Now. A decent report on inflation pushed Wall Street higher early on Wednesday, but the rally lost steam at the end. The Dow was off 21 points, ending the day at 53,770. NASDAQ picked up 143 points. S&P 500 gained 20. West Texas crude was up slightly at $83 a barrel. The latest consumer price index showed a 0.1% jump in the month of July. That brought the 12-month rate to a gain of 3.4%, and that was lower than expected, as well as lower than the June number. The core CPI, which removes food and energy costs, came in at 2.5%. Declines in energy prices helped contain the numbers. Gasoline prices rose another 2 cents a gallon overnight to $4.03, according to AAA, and the national average is now at the highest it has ever been at this time of the year. In fact, it's the first time that the national average for regular unleaded has been above $4 a gallon this late in the calendar year. That's Your Money Now.
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8: With SRN News, I'm Keith Peters in Washington. White House Press Secretary Karoline Leavitt, the youngest person to hold the role, will leave at month's end, President Donald Trump announced Wednesday. Leavitt, 28, just recently returned to the White House after taking a brief leave for the birth of her second child in May. Leavitt has been one of the most visible advocates of Trump's Make America Great Again movement. Newly unsealed court records show that a former Southern Poverty Law Center official has been charged in the Department of Justice's broader criminal case against the Alabama-based civil rights group. Heidi Beirich is a political extremism expert who left the law center about 6 years ago. On Wall Street, the Dow down by 21 points, the NASDAQ rose 143, the S&P advanced 20. More details at SRNNews.com.
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11: Good afternoon, listeners. I'm Ajay on Business by the Bay, and today I'm in studio with Debbie Miranda. 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Debbie partners with executives and business leaders on a broad range of human resources initiatives, including talent acquisition, onboarding, leadership development, employee relations, performance management, organizational effectiveness, policy development, and California employment compliance. She helps organizations build practical HR practices that support growth, strengthen workplace culture, and reduce employment risk. Good afternoon, Debbie. How are you today?
12: Good, Ajay. How are you? Thank you for having me.
11: It's my pleasure. I'm also doing very good, and I'm looking forward to this conversation because in California especially, HR is always a big topic for employers.
12: Indeed.
11: So, Debbie, why don't we start with your journey? What made you decide start your Highview HR company?
12: Well, thank you. I have had the wonderful opportunity to be in HR for over 20 years. Mm-hmm. I've worked for founders, larger organizations, worked in a number of different types of organizations, and I really wanted to start my own business. I'm really passionate about helping companies build, helping companies solve the problems that are keeping them up at night, which largely involves things to do with employees and maintaining compliance within the myriad of laws here in California. So I was really wanting to pivot my career in this direction. So I launched Highview HR.
11: Awesome. So when people come to you, what are some of the common problems they're facing?
12: Well, it's interesting. It really varies depending upon the business. But what I see a lot of, it's really difficult having those tough conversations with people. A lot of times, smaller business, they hire friends and family that they know, and then having a conversation about an area of expectation is very, very difficult.
11: Mm-hmm.
12: So I help companies navigate through those discussions in a way that feels right within their brand. Also helping companies navigate through what's required in California, which really starts at one employee. Employment regulations start.
11: Mm-hmm.
12: Also, companies have a hard time finding the right people and keeping the right people.
11: Mm-hmm.
12: So I help companies with that. So anything really that's keeping the owners and business leaders up at night and that's preventing them from growth are areas that I help them with.
11: Got it. So when people go through these issues, I guess there are two possible options for them. Either they hire an outsourced HR company like yours to help navigate and solve those issues, or maybe a more expensive option of hiring an HR person or create a department within their own organization. Because even if I, as a business owner, know a little bit about HR, it's hard for me or anyone to be really updated, keep up with all the latest laws in the correct manner when we are not doing that as on a full-time basis.
12: I think it's difficult for owners, especially they're just starting out. There's a lot of expense that you have to starting a business, a lot of investment you have to make in your product, in your infrastructure, in your capital. And it's very difficult to afford bringing somebody in full time.
11: Yeah.
12: And so what we offer at Highview HR is the opportunity to provide that expertise, but at a fraction of the cost, because we come in and we help just on a very limited basis.
11: Right.
12: We could set up contracts based upon what's needed by that organization.
11: Right. So what I'm hearing is that unless there is a large enough organization where there is enough work for a person to be working 40 hours a week on HR-related topics, it's much cost-effective to hire an expert by just outsourcing that function to a company who can provide that fractional HR support.
12: Correct. And generally, again, it depends on the company, but generally under 100 employees or 75 employees is often a good level. Companies don't have dedicated HR. They may have people fulfilling those functions, maybe an office manager, maybe retail manager and so forth that are doing HR responsibilities, but it's very difficult to justify that from a headcount perspective.
11: Yeah, no, that really makes sense. So Debbie, if someone is looking to hire an outsourced HR function and looking for a good solution who can help on demand basis or whatever number of hours per week requirement is, what's the best way to find a right fit company? Because if I do a Google search, there will be lots of options that would come in, and some are not even local options. There are hits that would come, some online companies who can provide some remote support, or even on the local basis, there can be multiple companies that may come up, how do we, as small business owners, what guidance you can provide so that they can really hire someone? Because this is a function that's not very direct. Uh-huh. By that, I mean to say there are some areas where if I'm creating some marketing or I am like on a floor offering certain things, it's a very day-to-day basis kind of an outcome that, okay, this is what you're supposed to do. HR is really something when it comes to compliance and all is unfortunately not directly visible. The best HR company is probably the one where the department is not visible to a large extent. So what suggestions do you have that how to find the right fit?
12: Ajay, I think that's a really great question. And I think it's very, very important to look at what the needs are of your company and your brand. Mm-hmm. Business leaders and owners, there are specific ways they want to see their businesses operate. They have values, a set of values. They have a set of goals, things that are very, very important to them.
11: Uh-huh.
12: So I think it's important to look at what your goals are and bring somebody in to make sure that they're going to not just provide a cookie cutter approach mm-hmm. to what your problem or your need is, but really take a look at how is this going to fit within your company and within your brand, because what works in one company may not work in another company. So mm-hmm. I think the customized approach is very, very important to make sure that it's sustainable and that it's going to fit long term and not utilized. An example of that is maybe you're having problems with performance management of your employees. Mm-hmm. There are some companies that would maybe navigate through a very, very structured process mm-hmm. with more formalized mm-hmm. warnings and performance improvement plans. And then there's others that may want to have a more conversational approach that's still documented, but it fits more within their brand and their culture as a company. Mm-hmm. So I think it's very important that you interview different vendors, different consultants in terms of how they operate and if they're going to operate within what's important to you from mm-hmm. a value standpoint.
11: So they can make a connection and say that, okay, hey, this approach really it gels with our culture or what we are trying to achieve.
12: Exactly. Because I've learned from experience when I was in house HR, mm-hmm. there were times when I worked in a variety of different types of companies. And I learned early on that a great training program in one company really landed very differently in another company. And I really had to not take that cookie cutter approach mm-hmm. to make sure I was successful in being able to deliver that. So I've been very mindful as I work with clients to make mm-hmm. sure I take a customized approach. Now, there are some things, regulations are regulations. And so there's not a lot you could do about navigating through compliance issues, mm-hmm. but there are some ways in terms of how you recruit, your onboarding programs and things like that, that are very important for you to work with somebody that can help you customize that so it's not just a cookie cutter approach, so that it can be an integral part of your brand and help you to successfully grow versus something that just gets put on a shelf and not utilized.
11: So it looks like experience is also key here.
12: Yes.
11: So I guess another way to check is also what kind of experience this potential company has gone through in terms of the type of clients, type of industries, mm-hmm. and also have they just helped local or they have also helped remote teams, different states, and all of that could also come into play.
12: Absolutely. It's very different if you have a remote team. It's very mm-hmm. different if you have employees just within California or outside of California. Mm-hmm. If you have an in-person environment versus a hybrid environment, mm-hmm. the type of industry is also important to understand. There are different types of requirements within specific industries. Mm-hmm. And so I think it's important to understand that whoever you partner with is going to have that experience or know how to navigate through those nuances.
11: Yeah, makes sense. So, Debbie, what are, like, this is like a two-part question. One, a little bit would be good for our listeners to know what kind of areas you cover or the variety of ways you help your clients in going through sort of whatever their HR needs are, And also the second part is, how do you differentiate, or how, what are some of those things that your clients love about you and they say that, okay, hey, great that you are here to help us because we just love this about you. How would, what would you tell us? It would be great to share some of those things.
12: So I work with companies wherever they're at. I have one client now who's opening a cafe establishment, and she wants to do things differently than they do in a national coffee chain.
11: Okay.
12: I helped her navigate through some very basics. An employee handbook developed that, workplace violence prevention program. We did an onboarding program that we're doing. But it was very important to her that we do it within the context of her mission, her brand as part of the employee experience. And so I really worked with her. I just didn't slap a policy template here and say, okay, here you go. I really worked to make sure the wording was in conjunction with how she wanted to approach her people and so forth. So that's one example. Another example, I work with companies that have 25 to 30 employees. They don't have an HR person. So I'm their sort of fractional HR leader that can help navigate through situations that come up. I'm working on an audit for a company that wants to make sure they're in compliance in certain areas. I'm working on a performance management process with another company that doesn't have one. So it really depends upon what the company's needs are, and I can work both on a project basis as well as a retained basis to provide fractional HR leadership services.
11: Cool. What are some of your key strengths? If there are, say, two HR companies and a business is evaluating, what do you think is the key or some of the key factors that really clients really appreciate about you?
12: What I've been told is that I listen to what the needs are. I don't come with a preconceived notion of what my agenda is going to be. I listen to what the needs are and where the pain points are. And I really take great care in navigating through how what particular solution we're coming up with will fit within their company culture, within their company brand, and be something that's going to be valuable and usable to them and not just something that's a corporate product that gets put on their back shelf and not used. So I take very, very great care of understanding my clients' needs and championing their success, the success of their employees, because I'm really passionate about seeing others succeed and do well. And so I take that great effort to get to know people and what's going to work with them, both in terms of being in compliant and using best HR practices, but how does that then work within their framework of their company? So I would say those are the two areas I hear about.
11: Cool. I think it will also benefit our listeners to really understand for what kind of challenges or what kind of issues they should be talking to an HR company rather than whoever they can speak to. Because I have heard small business owners sometimes, they'll go and they will ask their bookkeeper or their CPA or their payroll company or their insurance agent about some of this is wage and hour or some questions about, okay, should we do this or should we do that, rather than taking an expert advice. Because as small business owners, people who are doing different functions, we all learn a little bit about HR from here and there from our own experience or whatever we have heard. But the laws keep changing. And also the interpretation can be very different. So to be in compliance requires expert knowledge. So maybe the functions, different HR functions, that if you can a little bit explain briefly so that anybody who is listening has any question around those areas, then they should immediately think that, okay, hey, for this, I should not be talking to a bookkeeper or a CPA or my CFO, but probably a full-fledged HR professional is the right person to talk to.
12: I think getting an understanding of what all of the employment requirements are is sort of the baseline. Mm-hmm. And those requirements start at one employee.
11: Okay.
12: Those type of requirements are things like wage and hour laws, immigration, making sure somebody's eligible to work in the U.S., mm-hmm. different things related to workplace violence prevention program, a safety program. And there's a myriad of Cal Savers signing mm-hmm. somebody up for that program. So that's at one employee. At five employees, the California Family Rights Act mm-hmm. comes into play. Mm-hmm. And that's providing somebody with leave. At just five employees, you have to provide a protected leave. Mm-hmm. And then the anti-harassment training requirement mm-hmm. starts at five employees. And so I think it's very important to know what your requirements are. And I do initial HR audits that are very limited in scope that mm-hmm. just provide kind of a baseline mm-hmm. assessment. Mm-hmm. So that's one particular area. The other areas relate to hiring mm-hmm. and having a more robust process than is just informal, asking friends and family who they know, but right. but establishing a process to really find the best people and retain that team. What is it about your company that's going to keep people wanting to stay there? And then from there, it's looking at things like growing the organization. As you grow organizations, you need to look at what are the career paths for people that are going to stay there? How do you manage performance? Because inevitably, mm-hmm. as you grow, you're going to have some of those conversations about what's working, what's not working, and how do you structure that process so it's fair and it's going to be efficient and it's going to support you being able to run your business in a productive, efficient manner. So those are some of the types of projects. There's also looking at wages, looking at compensation, looking to make sure your compensation is within market or is equitable. Make sure that you have, once you get to the point where you want to offer benefits, that you have somebody that can help look at those kind of things. What kind of benefits are going to attract and retain your employees? So those are the kind of things HR consultant can help you look at.
11: Awesome, because you covered a lot. Because I'm just thinking while you were talking, like it can start with, like, for example, starting with talent acquisition. So if somebody yep. is looking for a right department head or key employee to grow a function, so you can come into play. But then also when they decide to hire someone, they finalize, then there is an onboarding process, like what to check, like you mentioned, verification if they are eligible to work, and also the kind of all the documents that there should be in place at the time of hiring that should be shared with the employee, and also all different types of signatures, whatever is required from the compliance point of view. You can help with those things. And then once the onboarding is completed, all the paperwork is done in a compliant manner, then after that you get into, okay, how can we retain these employees by, okay, whatever we have done in terms of an initial offer, but also a success program so that they can be successful, and whether there are some incentives, or in some cases, it could also be that, okay, if you don't do this, then I don't want to use the word punish, but your growth will not be on whatever your plan is to do within the company or become successful, because people can come and say that, okay, I'm coming as an individual contributor, but I would like to become a manager of my department or something. If that's the goal, then a professional like you can come into and create a path or make it more structured so that the person doesn't feel that I should have been promoted. At least it's there that, okay, hey, these are some of the steps that are required to really succeed. So mm-hmm. you help with all those
12: yes.
11: areas.
12: I'm working with a retailer now, mm-hmm. a smaller retailer, and this retailer offers wonderful products, is not able to pay the same amount that other maybe larger retailers pay, but we're structuring an onboarding program for her that really gets the team excited about working there. Mm-hmm. There's things they focus in on, sustainability and other things that really get people excited about being part of that team. And so we're really building that in part of the onboarding program, really pushing on product knowledge and making sure people are excited about learning about the product. We're doing some things with team building and so forth, and making that onboarding experience not just about the check the box with mm-hmm. all the hiring forms, but mm-hmm. to make it educating them about about the brand, educating them about the values of the company, and educating them about the product. So they're excited to be there and be part of that team.
11: That's really a very key point, that at times we are not in a position to offer the highest salary available in the markets. It's not about throwing money and get the best resource. It's also the case of what can drive or motivate that potential person to not only join, but feel part of the team and want to contribute and is happy by giving them certain things that can be really motivating factors. And in terms of benefits also, I guess different people may get different types of sort of benefits to really succeed. There could be a situation where somebody maybe is looking to work from home for a couple of days or whatever, but then as long as it's fair, that's the other part I guess you'll have to look at, because you don't want, like, in a team where you're trying to give incentive or trying to motivate people and everybody is different and their needs are different, but then you need to create a structure in a way that nobody feels that there is a preferential treatment given to someone.
12: Yes. Yeah, I'm working with one company now on an internal promotion process. And we've had some employees that have been there long term that are ready for the next step. But we're having a process to where it's they're being interviewed and they're going through the process, and versus just handing things to people. And this will help them develop in their careers. It helps people know that there is an opportunity to see growth within the company. And so, but the key is, to your point, is really fairness, so that people don't feel they're being people are being cherry picked.
11: Yeah.
12: So that's where coming up with a good process can help alleviate some of those concerns.
11: Right. The other part, like moving on, Debbie, I would also like to know your thoughts in terms of, like, you interact with so many businesses. And you see some of those businesses flourish. They are doing really well. Some businesses, unfortunately, may not be doing that well. So if you are asked to give an advice to someone to be successful in business, what comes to your mind that you say, like, hey, one or two things I would like to highlight? And it could be HR related. It could be your generic wisdom working with so many businesses. What would you say?
12: Certainly there's a lot on the business standpoint, making sure there's a demand for that product and making sure there's a demand for that service. From the human resources standpoint, I've seen really companies focus in on communication. Mm-hmm. Communication from the very beginning, and that really informs a lot of different areas. That communication informs expectation. Communication informs recognition. You're, Ajay, you're doing a great job. I appreciate you doing XYZ. Communication informs, if I make a mistake as an owner or leader, hey, I did this wrong. Let's do it again.
6: So your money now. Los Angeles Lakers are being sold the second time in 2 years. Current owner Mark Walter, who's under federal investigation for the inner workings of his financial empire, is selling the NBA team to former Disney CEO Bob Iger and Thrive Capital founder Joshua Kushner for $12.5 billion. Walter bought the team a year ago for $10 billion. Fast food chain Wendy's is seeing its shares up 16% today on reports that a takeover bid is being prepared by Nelson Peltz's Trian Fund. The report by the Financial Times says that other investors would be involved in the deal, including Blue Five Capital and the Flynn Group, which is a large Wendy's franchisee. Wall Street finished the day mixed today. The Dow Industrial Average was off 21 points, ending the day at 53,770. The NASDAQ picked up 143 points, and the S&P 500 gained 20. West Texas crude was up slightly today at $83.27 a barrel. That's your money now.
3: 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Palo Alto, San Francisco.
8: News this hour from Town Hall. I'm Keith Peters in Washington. President Donald Trump says White House Press Secretary Caroline Leavitt will be leaving the administration at the end of the month to spend time with her young family. Leavitt recently returned to work after taking leave following the birth of her second child, a daughter, in May. She also has a 2-year-old son. Leavitt described the decision as bittersweet. A historic and destructive storm tore through across Indiana yesterday. Indiana Governor Mike Braun says Tuesday's storm was a statewide disaster, bringing winds over 90 miles an hour to some areas and flooding to others.
13: And there were places down like around Newcastle, Henry County, got up to 10 inches of rain. So where it was mostly wind up here and losing power in that neck of the woods, roads were being washed out. There were a lot of water rescues, so this was quite a storm that moved across our state.
8: Officials have declared a state of emergency. One person was killed in Portage, Indiana, when a home exploded during the storm. A look at one of the closest watched races in Wisconsin primaries yesterday.
14: In Wisconsin, Francesca Hong losing to Milwaukee County Executive moderate David Crowley by a percentage point. Even though she's a Democrat socialist, Bernie Sanders and AOC did not endorse her. Video had surfaced of Hong saying she hates holidays, including Thanksgiving. And then she backtracked, doing a new video saying it was her favorite holiday. Crowley is looking to become Wisconsin's first black governor. He faces Republican Congressman Tom Tiffany, who was endorsed by President Trump.
8: Correspondent Laura Winters reporting. On Wall Street, the Dow down by 21 points. The Nasdaq rose 143. The S&P advanced 20. More at townhall.com.
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21: I'm Charles Payne, and this is the Fox Business Report.
0: Stocks finishing mixed, the Dow losing steam heading into the closing bell, but the tech-heavy Nasdaq advanced as AI stocks rallied. Investors also digested July's easing consumer price index report, with annual CPI inflation cooling for a second month to 3.4%. The critical report comes ahead of next month's Fed meeting, with investors divided on whether officials will hold rates steady or raise them. Oil prices rose slightly, with West Texas Intermediate crude at over $83 a barrel. Stocks tied to AI were among the biggest gainers following blockbuster earnings results from cloud computing company CoreWeave and server company Supermicrocomputer. The Magnificent Seven Big Cap Tech stocks were mostly lower amid a rotation into AI infrastructure plays. The Dow down 22 points, the Nasdaq higher by 143, S&P 500 up 20.
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23: 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All right, today is Wednesday, August 12th, 2026. We have a great show for you. We have a lot to cover. Big news today with CPI, which is the Consumer Price Index, before it, and that's inflation. Tomorrow we have the PPI, which is the Producer Prices or Producer Price Index. And before I go into that, I'll go ahead and explain what the CPI is, what it means for the Fed, so on and so forth. So let's go ahead and dive right in. We have, let's see here, notes from Gary. Let me share those first. Okay, so let's talk about notes from Gary, and then I'll talk about CPI and what it means for the Fed and so on and so forth. All right, so Gary wrote, semiconductors and AI plays are waking up again. Gary mentioned them recently, that some of the names and these little pendant formations, and a few of the names broke above them today. Let's see, we had a very good reaction to a couple of numbers. Some money losers, CoreWeave, CRWV, and then NBIS, two stocks that report earnings, rallied, had good reactions in the AI space. CoreWeave specifically, CRWV. Let's see what else Gary says. We'll see where it takes us. Also, like the reaction to Lite, L-I-T-E, which is an important name. Let's also mention SpaceX is now sticking above the IPO price, and we'll keep that on a watch. So those are the notes from Gary. Let's talk about the market, and we'll go from there. The market was relatively high level. The indices, quiet from the Dow, up at some point today, it was up 10 points, 12 points, you know, somewhere along those lines, 0.03%, somewhere in that range. The S&P 500 was up less than 0.5% for most of the day. It was an up day, up 0.3%, somewhere in that range. The NASDAQ 100 and the NASDAQ composite up about 0.5%. But the big news came from the semiconductors and from the AI stocks. And I'll get into all of that in a few minutes. Again, CoreWeave was a big winner last night overnight, and then that prompted a big rally in a lot of these beat-up AI stocks. But let's talk about CPI, and why is that important? Because inflation is important. We're aware of that. The impact really is a macro impact, high-level impact. This matters because of the Fed. What is the Fed going to do next? And the Fed has a dual mandate. It's combat inflation. Keep inflation around 2%, keep it as close to 2% as possible. And then the second mandate for the Fed is keep jobs, keep unemployment as low as possible, keep the economy, let it have employment, let it have jobs. So inflation came in at just above 3% on a year-over-year basis, not the best reading, but it matched expectations. So remember, folks, a lot of the business that we're in, it's an expectation business versus what actually happens. So here's reality. Let's go ahead and say something happens, but really, what is the expectation of that event occurred? By the way, same thing with earnings. could be economic data. Same thing applies to earnings data. There's the event itself, earnings data, and the economic data, and then there's the expectation. What was the expectation of that number from the street? And then if there's a big beat up or a big miss down on either event, you could see a big move in the market or in that stock. And that's why you see stocks gap up and gap down when they report earnings occasionally, because it's usually around a big expectation breaker. Again, positive or negative. So the reason why inflation matters is that inflation has been running above 2% for a long time now, for years. First, the Fed told us it was transitory. I put that in air quotes. Then it wasn't. Transitory is a fancy schmancy word for it's a short-term event. It wasn't short-term. It's now years with high inflation. And the Fed's kind of stuck. They raised rates to slow the economy down, slow inflation down. It didn't really do the job. The new guy came in, Warsh, and his job is to cut rates because Trump wants rates lower, and he can't cut rates until inflation comes down. So that's kind of why the inflation matters. The reason why the market's up nicely today, one of the reasons, is CoreWeave, obviously, is a big one because it gave that relief rally to the AI stocks and semiconductors, the SMH, so on and so forth. But the other reason that CPI came out, they matched expectations. Now, if CPI came out and beat expectations in a very big way, that would force the Fed's hand, or put pressure on the Fed is a better way of explaining it, to raise rates to combat inflation. Again, if inflation comes in really hot, in other words, higher than expectations, inflation's going up in a big way, that's a problem for the Fed. They have to do something. And the easiest thing they can do is raise interest rates, which is exactly what Trump does not want to happen, and what Warsh, the new guy, said doesn't want to happen. And instead, they want to cut rates. So the market likes, all things being equal, likes easy money from the Fed. The economy, interestingly enough, even as the Fed is, you know, has interest rates, I'm not going to say high because I know decades ago they were way higher, but relatively high compared to they were for the last, I don't know, 20 years or so since 2008, which it's amazing that it's 17 or 18 years ago now. It's really mind-boggling how fast time flies. But for the last 17 years or so, or 18 years, we've had rates really near zero and very low, single digits. So inflation, the interest rates here have been higher to combat inflation. That's literally the only reason why rates aren't cut, is because of inflation. And CPI, that tells us consumer prices. And consumers make up 2/3 of the economy. So if consumers are feeling the pinch because inflation is higher, what's going to happen? Most likely, you know, typically what happens is, it hurts their discretionary income. They can't spend as much money on other items. Think of energy prices, gas prices, right? You go to the pump, or energy, you pay utilities, whatever it is. Inflation, just food and energy, right? We all have to eat and we all consume energy. It's very simple. So inflation matters, because if inflation goes up, it serves as an indirect tax on both consumers and businesses. Why? Because instead of spending $2 at the pump, I'm spending $5. Okay, well, that extra money could be going towards enter anything else you want. Stimulating the economy, helping, you know, even just saving it or earning it, investing it so there's some kind of earnings. Either way, the money could be used anywhere. Instead of it being used anywhere, what's it being used for? Inflation. And that's the concern. So the Fed, if inflation goes up by a big, you know, let's say it came in higher than expected by a big number, or it jumps, what's going to happen? The Fed at some point has to do something to fight inflation. If inflation gets out of control again, they would have to raise rates. And the fact that they did not have to raise rates after today's CPI meeting, in other words, it took pressure off because it matched expectations, the market can breathe a sigh of relief. That's it. It's really that simple. You can go deeper and deeper and deeper, but a lot of the move, when you look at monetary policy, is a fancy word for the Fed and what they do, fiscal policy, how Congress spending money, a lot of the market, a lot of the economy really is impacted by what the Fed does. Think of the 10-year, think of interest rates, think of mortgages, I can go on and on and on and on and on. Interest rates really matter. It impacts the economy, and the economy is really a mirror for the market. And what does that mean in plain English? Earnings. If you have the economy slowing down, what happens to earnings? Goes up or down? over time it'll go down. And that's the concern. So again, it's not the end of the world, by the way, if the Fed does raise rates, which I doubt they will based on the current data. But if that changes and they're forced to raise rates, then by all means, things could change. But for now, we'll see what happens tomorrow with PPI. But for now, the Fed can kick the can. They're not forced to raise rates because CPI matched expectations.

give the Fed room to cut rates. And if the Fed cuts rates, guess what happens to the market? All things being equal, market would most likely rally. Now, if the economy slows down or it cuts rates because of some external event that slows things down, enter any negative event you can think of, different story. But all things being equal, that's more or less where, you know, how the market's viewing this. Now, the other thing that happened, Trump came out and said he's floated the idea of tax cuts. Tax cuts is a stimulus as well. Up next, I'll talk about that. I'll talk about the movers of the day and a lot more. A lot of breakouts as well. I'm Adam Sarhan. This is the one and only Investor's Edge.

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0: And welcome once again to Investor's Edge. I'm Adam Sarhan, in for Gary Kay, who's out today. All right, so we spoke about inflation a great deal at the beginning of the show, spoke about Gary's notes about AI specifically, why it matters, what's happening, so on and so forth. Quiet day for the major indices. Spoke about that too. Semiconductors was, you know, where the real action was. I'm going to go through some movers here in a few minutes and some breakouts for you as well. All of that's available on marketterminal.com. I literally just open up Market Terminal and then the breakouts show up right away. We've got about 19, 20 breakouts today. There's what, I think there's 10 or so on the top breakout, 7 on the top breakouts. And then there's high volume breakouts. There's setups, got about 40 setups on tight setups. You've got large cap setups, small mid cap setups, breakdowns, and then movers. You've got movers up, movers down, movers up on volume, movers down on volume, so on and so forth. SpaceX is a big mover up on volume today, up about 10%. So let's keep going. Inflation, spoke about that. The market, before I talk about individual stocks and sectors and all that fun stuff, let's talk about the market. What happened? We spoke about the Fed. Since the last Fed meeting, that Leopold hedge fund guy that was over-leveraged 4X and exploded, or basically he didn't explode. He somewhat imploded, but he was bailed out by Citadel that bought a lot of his stocks at a discount, 40, 50 cents on the dollar, because he was over-leveraged. Again, his view, this young guy, he worked at OpenAI, at ChatGPT, he worked with some other famous people, a young kid in his 20s, had a hedge fund, and he said, hey, AGI or AI growth, and AI is going to be the new future, and let's bet the house on AI, and AI, AI, AI. Okay, great. And the guy's right. It could be right. Had a huge year this year, but in July, what happened? A lot of these growth stocks, AI stocks specifically, started giving back a lot of their move. And because he was leveraged 4 times, that means he borrowed money that he didn't have to buy those AI stocks. When you got a correction, and boy, did we get a correction in AI stocks in July, what happened? Guy almost gets wiped out. Was forced to sell at 50 cents, 40 cents on the dollar. Why? Because leverage works for you when things are going up, and it works against you when things are going down. It's just math, folks. If you look at anything, just math, let's say you buy something at 100. It goes down 50%. It's now at 50. In order for it to get back to even, just get back to 100, it has to go up 100%. Why? Because 50 plus 50 is 100. So you're at 100, you buy something, it drops 50%. That item now has to increase by 100% to get back to even. It's not linear. And by the way, as those losses grow and grow and grow, the numbers get astronomically larger and larger. I think if you're down like 70%, you need like an 8 or 80%, you need like an 800% gain to get back, some crazy thing like that. I have it in my book. It's called Psychological Analysis. If anybody hasn't picked it up, please feel free to do so. If you like it, please leave, say something nice, or a nice Amazon review. The idea there is to teach people how to make rational, not emotional decisions with their money. And the book was number one on Amazon every day for 3 months. Much my contribution to Wall Street, you know, my little contribution. In my opinion, fundamental and technical analysis are not enough to beat the market. If they were, everybody would own a few islands in the Caribbean. So what's missing? It's that psychology part, know thyself. And that's really a big focus of mine. And that's called, the book is called Psychological Analysis. So again, fundamental technical analysis, and this is the third kind of pillar in the market. And there's a whole table in the book that talks about the losses. Just understand the math. So if you're 4X leveraged, by the way, that's 1X. When you buy something, it goes down 50%. You need a 100% gain to get back to even. Imagine if you're 4X leveraged right there. And some of these stocks went down 30, 40, 50%, if not more. It's just, you know, understanding numbers. And again, that's why in the book I have a whole investment system. It's called defense, or Dan, you know, AMPD is, A is for advanced entry points, M is for market conditions. You want to align yourself with the market. P is psychological analysis, know thyself, know the market psyche, so on and so forth. How is news being received? And then the other thing is D, which is DAM, which is the DAM, it's defense first. It's the single most important thing I've learned after many decades of being in this business. Defense wins championships in this business. Yes, you want to play offense as well, but everybody goes into this pulling out a calculator. Well, just about everybody, not everybody, but just about everybody goes into this, especially amateurs, pulling out a calculator. Think about how much money they're going to make. How rich am I going to get? If I just buy 1,000 shares of XYZ and it goes up by X pi, I'm going to make $1 million, whatever, you know, blah, blah, blah. The reward side of the equation. Nobody goes into this, especially beginners, saying, oh, here's how much I'm going to lose. No. But what's the reality? If you're actively trading, you're going to have a lot of losing trades, and that's okay if you manage risk. The reality is defense wins championships in this business. The strongest investors in history, the traders, all these guys, the big hedge fund guys that are able to stay around and stay alive in this business are the ones that are able to respect risk. And same with all of us. Same with all of us. Once we understand, once we understand that risk is the single most important thing, that's it. Everything else kind of falls into play. And if you can take care of that, the risk side of the equation, the reward side of the equation is going to kind of take care of itself if you do things properly. Now, don't take my word for it, by the way. Look at anybody that's blown up in this business. And you can go back to 08. We just spoke about 08 a few minutes ago. In 2008, you had the entire investment banking business. The entire investment banking business fail in what seemed like was overnight. That's it. Right around this time of year, actually, it was September, October, you know, right after August, boom, boom, Lehman failed, and that was it. So the five biggest investment banks at the time were Goldman Sachs, Morgan Stanley, Merrill Lynch, Lehman Brothers, and Bear Stearns. Bear Stearns gobbled up, failed. Lehman failed. Merrill gobbled up by Bank of America, leaving just Morgan and Goldman. And they had to change the commercial banks, not investment banks, just to get the TARP money or whatever they had to do to survive, and boom, they came out of it. But the entire, because of what, why? They're not dumb people. They might have made some dumb decisions, but they're not dumb people, especially the ones that blew up. They're very smart people, but what they do, they didn't respect risk. And I've gone back and studied so many of these people, again, time and time again. It's almost a superpower in this business if you can respect risk. And this guy Leopold, who was running a hedge fund back on the Fed, the last time the Fed met, which was almost 2 weeks ago. Actually, today's Wednesday. No, that was two Wednesdays ago. Let's see here. It was on the 29th of July. So what was it, last week? Yeah, so the 29th of July. You had the Fed meeting. The market was higher after the Fed meeting. And then all of a sudden to the close, the market just sold off hard. Well, what happened? The next day, it gaps up huge. Out of nowhere, overnight gap. Why? Because that guy Leopold got crushed. He was forced to liquidate into the close. And then the next day, overnight, in the morning, before the open, Citadel, one of the biggest companies on Wall Street, came out and said, hey, you know what? We'll save the guy. We'll buy his stuff at 40, 50 cents on the dollar. The other banks said, didn't make him that offer. He had no choice. He had to accept it. And that's it. And then the market came roaring back. Over the next few days. Again, risk. Now, what's happened since then? We're just consolidating. So up next, we've got a lot more to cover. I'm Adam Sarhan. This is the one and only.
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7: I'm Dan Loney with Your Money Now. Wall Street finished the day mixed as today's rally off of lower inflation readings lost steam at the end. The Dow was off 21 points, ending the day at 53,770. NASDAQ picked up 143 points. S&P 500 gained 20. West Texas crude was up slightly at $83.27 a barrel. Shares of AI NeoCloud CoreWeave were running higher today, up 19%. The company saw its revenue double last quarter due to a surge in demand from hyperscalers for compute capacity. But the company is still not profitable, as operating expenses for the quarter also doubled. Nebia saw its shares up 34% after reporting a strong commercial quarter, with the total value of contracts quadrupling. And tax prep firm H&R Block saw its shares up 16%. It posted an upbeat forecast for the 2027 fiscal year. Both earnings per share and revenue are projected higher than Wall Street views. And that is Your Money Now.
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13: With SRN News, I'm Keith Peters in Washington. White House Press Secretary Caroline Leavitt will be leaving the Trump administration at the end of the month to spend time with her young family. The 28-year-old Leavitt called it a bittersweet decision in a social media post Wednesday shortly after President Trump announced she'd be stepping down. She is the youngest person in history to hold the role and recently gave birth to her second child. Severe storms have wreaked havoc across the Midwest, causing tornadoes, heavy rains, and flash flooding. First responders and utility crews have been working to clear roads and restore power to hundreds of thousands of customers. A 4-year-old boy died in Indiana when a tree fell on a home. On Wall Street, the Dow down by 21 points, the NASDAQ rose 143, the S&P advanced 20. More details at SRNNews.com.
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0: 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All right, a few things here to discuss, and let's go into it. So we spoke about the market, spoke about inflation, spoke about how that impacts the Fed, spoke about the last Fed meeting was the end of July, and then that big hedge fund guy that was $45 billion or 4X leveraged or whatever he was doing, just not respecting risk is what he was doing, had basically capitulated, had to sell his stuff at 40, 50 cents on the dollar at that same day, the Fed meeting, right after the Fed meeting into the close. And that's why the market sold off hard at the end of July. And then we had an overnight gap the next day because Citadel came out and said, oh, yeah, we bought his stuff at 40, 50 cents on the dollar, which, by the way, happened to be a lot of AI stuff. All right. Then we had a massive rally over the next 4 or 5 days. And since then, we've been moving sideways. That's literally all that's happening in the market. As volume dries up, if you look at the QQQ, the NASDAQ 100, you can look at the S&P 500, you can look at any index you want, really. The S&P 500 is a really good one, SPY, big rally. The NASDAQ 100 QQQ, big rally from that July 29 low all the way up until the beginning of August. And then you just really sit tight, and volume has been drying up as you form a handle to consolidate that move. From my standpoint, and I said this on the show last time I was on, we're in a bull market. We're only, at the time, we were only a few percentage points below, single digits, below all-time highs. Now the S&P is at just about at all-time highs, or half of 1% below an all-time high. The action's healthy. A huge rally. Now we're going sideways. We're consolidating that rally. Unless if we get heavy, heavy selling or distribution or a big negative data point, whether it's the war or it's oil or inflation going up, who knows? But outside of that, the market's acting fine as far as I'm concerned. Again, could there be – I'd like to see the SMH, the semiconductor index, above the 50-day. It's below the 50-day. Not the end of the world. But if it pops above the 50, especially if it doesn't on volume, that would be healthy. The SMH semiconductor index, even though CoreWeave was up and all that fun stuff, sold off, hit the 50-day and then fell. And it's living now below the 50-day since July, the middle of July. So that's not ideal. But the other indices, as far as I'm concerned, all acting fine. The NASDAQ 100, it's just building a little handle here right above the 50-day. The S&P 500 is sitting just near all-time highs, forming a handle. A breakout above these highs is going to be bullish. The Dow Jones Industrial Average, DIA, huge rally from, or big rally off the 50-day back at the end of July, that same day, the Fed meeting. And then now you're forming a handle. Volume is drying up. The small cap Russell 2000, IWM, not as much of a handle. This is kind of stronger since he's already edging out into new high ground. Had a new high close today, new all-time high close, so that's somewhat stronger. He kind of sat, he had a handle for a few days, but today kind of edged out and is doing his best to break out. And same with the MDY, the mid-caps. Broke out about a week ago, didn't really have as tight of a handle, and just been grinding higher, slowly but surely, making progress. Again, all the indices that we're looking at, either at new all-time highs or near all-time highs. Even the NASDAQ 100, which, by the way, is, you know, had the deepest pullback in July, is only, and I mean only in air quotes, about 3.3% below an all-time high. That's strong. That's a bull market. And surprises in bull markets tend to happen to the upside, not the downside. Now, again, the word is tend. Doesn't mean we can't gap down tomorrow. We definitely can. I don't like the close today. It was a weak close. I'd like to get healthier closes, but you know, such is life. We'll play the cards that the market gives us. The Dow closed down 21 points today at 53,770. The S&P 500 was up 20 points to 7,748. And the NASDAQ was up 143 points to 26,588. The NASDAQ 100 was up 217 points to 29,742. And the Russell 2000 was up about 18 points to 3,045. So, let's see here. What can we share? Let's see. SpaceX, we spoke. Let's go through some movers. So I'm on Market Terminal. Go to movers, and you've got movers up on volume. Let's go through and talk about some of them. There's breakouts also. which I'll share some with you as well. But SpaceX, this is the biggest mover today, up on volume out of the mega cap stocks, up about 10%, 9.7%, somewhere in that range, on volume, on good volume today. So that's SpaceX. Cisco, CSCO. There's a cup forming here on Market Terminal. It has patterns. That's a recent addition here, so we can actually see the patterns on the charts. Forming a cup, it's coming up the right side of that cup. That's Cisco, and Cisco is up today. Could have had better volume, but it was up today. Oracle, another stock that was up. This one got beat down really hard from 250 down to 115-ish. Now he's back to 150-ish. He's trying to crawl his way back, but he's rallying into his 50-day. He's below it, so he's got to get above it. Anet, Arista Networks, all-time high, I believe, or very near an all-time high. He's about 2% off of an all-time high. Big, nice rally today. Good action there. SMCI, big gap up today. I believe they reported earnings also. And good action. The earnings were up, what was it, 400% or somewhere along the line, 33 cents to 183. Big move. CoreWeave, which was, we spoke about that earlier, CRWV, big gap up today on earnings. Earnings were up 88%. Interestingly enough, they lost money, but it went from being down $1.13 to down 60 cents. So there's progress being made. NBIS is that other stock that Gary mentioned. Also, big gap up today on earnings. Earnings were up it went from a loss to a profit. So LITE, Gary mentioned that one as well. Up nicely, about 13% today. Good action there. Ciena, another one that's up on the movers up list. CIEN, good rally there. Had a big pullback. Another guy went from 637 all the way down to 323-ish. That was a big decline. Rallying back now, he's at 431-ish, and he's still 33% below an all-time high. SanDisk, SNDK, look at that one, is down 43% from an all-time high. 2354 back in July, hit the low that Fed day of 998, and now he's at 1340. Still 43% now with this bounce below its recent high. A few breakouts we could discuss here, and again, in no particular order, but you know what I could do? I can actually just go through them and go through some by market cap. Yeah, let's do that. So here's some breakouts from Market Terminal. Anyone want to join, you can take a free trial. DRI, which is Darden Restaurants. Nice breakout today from a big cup and also a double bottom, however you want to word it, but good breakout today. I would have liked to see more volume, but still a good breakout nonetheless. CAVA, C-A-V-A, is not a breakout, but it was a mover up. I didn't mention it. I should have. It gapped up today after reporting earnings. GKOS is a breakout. It's been somewhat of an ascending base here. Few breakouts. Broke out a few weeks ago. Set up again. Broke out again today. Texas Roadhouse, another restaurant. Darden, D-R-I. Now you have Texas Roadhouse. T-X-R-H is Texas Roadhouse. Nice breakout there. 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H&R Block had a big gap up today on earnings. Madison Square Garden, MSG. Let's see here, this guy, MSGE, that's what it is, MSGE. All right, so Madison Square Garden Entertainment Corp, MSGE, very nice breakout there. AEHR. Had a little breakout from a double bottom pattern, broke above resistance of 126.62, closed at 129.29. Had to double check on that one. SPHR, Sphere Entertainment, nice little breakout there. And again, these aren't buy recommendations. 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This is biotech company. 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I interviewed the CEO there a few months ago. Interesting company. They allow people to do performance marketing on TV, not just online. It's like Google and Facebook ads, but on TV, and then measure it that way as well. So those are the breakouts for you. Those are the movers. That's the action in the market. And again, the market just basing, consolidating. It's normal. It's healthy. It happens after a big move up. All right. Up next, we'll talk about the next move wins and some more stocks. I'm Adam Sarhan. This is the one and only Investor's Edge.
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2: With the Wall Street Business Report, I'm Bob Agnew. The latest inflation numbers offering some cautiously encouraging news for American families struggling with higher prices.
3: Core inflation, which strips out volatile food and energy prices, also cooled. Core prices rose 2.5% compared to a year earlier, down from 2.6% in June. Economists generally view core inflation as a better indicator of underlying price trends because it is less affected by temporary swings in gasoline and food costs.
2: As correspondent Bernie Bennett, Hiroshi Okuda, the former chief executive of Toyota, who led the Japanese carmaker's stellar rise in global markets, has passed away at the age of 93. He's best remembered for having led the development of the gas-electric hybrid Prius back in 1997 with groundbreaking technology at the time. A mixed bag on Wall Street at the close. The Dow was down about 21 points. The NASDAQ up 143. For the Wall Street Business Report, I'm Bob Agnew.
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5: I'm Charles Payne, and this is the Fox Business Report.
6: It was a mixed finish for the major averages following a relatively tame inflation report, and as tech stocks advanced following robust earnings reports from CoreWeave and Supermicro Computer. Inflation declining slightly last month as the cost of gas and groceries fell, though prices still rose more quickly than before the Iranian war. Consumer prices increased 3.4% in July from a year ago, and on a monthly basis, prices rose just 0.1%. The CPI reading is considered a key inflation data point used by the Fed for interest rate decisions. AI infrastructure stocks surged on strong earnings reports, but software stocks fell on AI disruption worries. The Dow down 22 points, the NASDAQ higher by 143, S&P 500 down 20. And after the closing bell, Cisco Systems reporting better than expected fourth quarter financial results. That's your Fox Business Report. I'm Hillary Barsky, invested in you.
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9: I'm Dan Loney with Your Money Now. The U.S. budget deficit surged to over $432 billion in the month July, the highest in a month since March of 2021, and the year-to-date total for the fiscal year is ahead of the same period last year at $1.8 trillion. Medicare was the largest single expenditure in the month at $174 billion, ahead of Social Security and the net interest on the national debt. Medicare, by the way, is now just shy of $1 trillion for the fiscal year. The latest projection as to the cost of living increase for Social Security Security next year is now 3.6%, according to the Senior Citizens League. That would mean a monthly increase of almost $70 to just over $2,000 a month, and it would mark the largest increase in 4 years. Wall Street stocks were mixed today. The Dow Industrial Average was in the red, down 21 points at 53,770. NASDAQ was up 143 points, and the S&P 500 gained 20. That's your money now.
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5: 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Investor's Edge. With Gary Kaltbaum.
0: And welcome once again to Investor's Edge. I'm Adam Sarhan. I want to thank you very much for being here. All right, so we spoke about the Fed. We spoke about the market, spoke about stocks, spoke about breakouts, some movers, up on volume, semiconductors, the major indices. They're consolidating a recent move, which so far is so good and it's healthy. Let's talk about some setups. You know, finding breakouts is one thing, and that's important. I go a little deeper. Big section here that's very popular on marketterminal.com is finding setups. You know, anyone could tell you, oh, after the stock broke out, that's fine. But how about before it breaks out? So it took us a lot of time. It took us about 2 years to figure out the right algo. That's a fancy schmancy word. the right formula, for lack of a better way of explaining it, to finding these stocks that are setting up. But we finally did, and we've got a bunch that are setting up. So again, everything I'm about to say is general informational purposes only. No investment advice is being given. Double check, triple check everything. This is just what's happening. It's what I see, right? TD, ticker symbol TD, TD Bank. RY, Royal Bank of Canada. Both these stocks setting up nicely below resistance. Both mega cap stocks. Eli Lilly, ticker symbols LLY, setting up nicely to break out. You've got, I think the stock is what, 2.5%? 2.3% below an all-time high. Next, SMFG, Sumimoto Mitsui Financial. This is a Japanese bank, I believe. It's setting up to break out as well. So banks, again, another important lesson, folks, that I like to share is I like to say the market is speaking and then ask, are you listening? What does that mean? The market's not going to verbally speak to you the way I'm speaking to you now. It's nonverbal communication. That's how most, by the way, most humans communicate that way. You look at somebody, they're frowning. What does that mean? Look at someone, they're smiling. What does that mean? You know what it means. They're happy, they're not happy. It's very simple. Same thing with the market. This is how the market speaks to us. I just went through, what, five stocks, and four of the five are banks. A few Canadian banks, Japanese bank, and now BNS, Bank of Nova Scotia, another Canadian bank. They do business in the U.S., Mexico, Peru, Chile, Colombia as well. So the Bank of Nova Scotia. And then Eli Lilly. So, all right, those are the stocks setting up right now to break out. Interesting. Next one on the setups, BNY, Bank of New York Mellon. NMR, Nomura, another Japanese bank. Another bank, State Street setting up, STT. EWBC, East West Bancorp. This is financial services. It's also a diversified bank. So I think it's a regional bank, I believe. BMO, Bank of Montreal. Zion Bank, CFG, Citizens Financial. So again, when you go through, this is how the market speaks. Live Nation, LYV, setting up to break out. 188.10 would be a pivot point or a breakout point. You're at 185.50 today. Fifth Third Bancorp, FITB. MTB, M&T Bancorp, setting up to break out. This thing's what, less than 0.61%, 62% below an all-time high. Less than 1% below an all-time high. UBS, big European bank, Switzerland bank. This guy's 2.2% below an all-time high and trading below resistance. Quest Diagnostics, DGX. I go there and get blood tests every year. I have to go soon. DGX setting up the breakout. Big move up a few weeks ago, sitting tight now. Volume somewhat drying up. And then a breakout above, let's see here, with Quest above, what's the number-ish? I'm going to say 240-ish would be bullish. Let's see, 240. Yeah, 240, 241 in that range. Regional Financials, RF. Regions Financial Corp. Another regional bank. Interesting. So I can go on and on. All this is on Market Terminal. You can go do it and go through them. These are just tight setups. There's 41 of them. There's 59 broad setups. There's 82 large cap setups, and then 97 small and mid cap setups. So when I, right away, it, again, I went through five stocks and there were six, 10 stocks, and right away it just jumped out at me. Again, the market speaking. I always like to ask, are you listening? Hey, banks are setting up to break out here. So right away, I'm going to look at the XLF and the KRE. The KRE is a regional, an ETF that tracks regional banks, and the XLF is an ETF that tracks big financials. XLF has had a huge run since March. It went from 47 all the way to 58, which is really big for that type of an ETF. That's going to have the typical ones, the Bank of America, JP Morgan, Goldman Sachs, Morgan Stanley. The KRE is going to have a lot of these smaller regional ones that we just discussed in it. And that one broke out, when was it, in early August. It rolled over, touched a 21-day, and now he's trying to bounce again off of that. So what I would do there immediately is I'd go, okay, I got that going. Then I'm going to go click on the market section, or I pull up any regional bank. Let's go RF, because that was one of the recent ones. At the very bottom of Market Terminal, I can just click. There's a rolling ticker tape of other regional banks based on our Market Terminal's proprietary rankings. Now, all of a sudden, I can go deeper and literally look at all the regional banks by clicking one button and then clicking another button, and that's it. And it'll go through all the regional banks for me. So, and there's also an AI thing that's built in, an AI prediction on top of the charts and all that fun stuff. But for now, suffice it to say, the financials are setting up here. Okay, doesn't mean they have to break out. Doesn't, just because the market's consolidating nicely here after a big move up doesn't mean we have to break out and go higher. No. In fact, it doesn't. The exact opposite could happen. We could easily roll over. But this sideways action that's quiet is healthy. It gives the market a chance to pause and collect its collective breath, or collect its breath. Think of it like a runner. If you go for a run, you're out of breath. What do you want to do? You want to rest. That's it. Not any deeper than that. The market had a big run. It wants to rest. And if it can break out of this little handle, the S&P has got a really good handle, just a sideways tight consolidation, that would be bueno. That'd be bullish. The QQQ, same thing. If it can break out, bullish. If not, no bueno. And if it rolls over, that's the next move wins. One of my trading rules is the next move wins. When you're consolidating like this, it's either one of two things is going to happen eventually. Well, one of three things. You either keep going sideways, but eventually it's going to either break out, that's bullish, that's the next move, or it's going to break down. Then just because it breaks out doesn't mean it has to rally. It could break out and fail. It breaks down doesn't mean it's going to roll over and get cut in half. No. But if it's going to do that, if it's going to have a big move up, it has to break out first. That's the whole point of resistance and support and technical analysis and understanding how, you know, understanding how things work. It's human behavior. So that being said, the next move wins, folks. We're in a bull market. Markets are consolidating right near all-time highs. Latest headlines aside, I you know, until we see any heavy selling, the bulls have earned the benefit of the doubt. That said, hope you had a great day. That's all the time we have for today. Thank you very much for being here. This is the one and only Investor's Edge.
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15: News this hour from Town Hall. I'm Keith Peters in Washington. Caroline Leavitt is stepping down from her White House spokesperson role.
16: White House Press Secretary Caroline Leavitt is leaving her post at the end of August to spend more time with her young family after the recent birth of her second child. As he announced her departure, President Trump described her as one of his most trusted aides, saying she would continue to be one of his top outside advisors. In a social media post, Leavitt called it a bittersweet decision and that she felt in her heart she cannot be the best mom her two young children deserve while devoting the constant time, energy, and attention required of the White House press secretary. Leavitt served the president as a press aide during his first term in the White House and is the youngest person to hold the role of press secretary at age 28. I'm Jennifer King.
15: Germany is beefing up its intelligence services as threats from foreign powers become more of a concern.
17: The German cabinet on Wednesday approved draft legislation meant to strengthen the nation's foreign and domestic intelligence services and reduce the reliance of the EU's most populous nation on tips from its allies. The powers of Germany's Federal Intelligence Service, the BND, and its domestic intelligence service, the BFV, have long lagged behind those of major European counterparts. Officials say the services will get more powers to access laptops, cell phones, and other devices, and also take what they call active measures. This reform has been planned for months and still requires parliamentary approval. I'm Charles de Ledesma.
15: Officials say an Army Apache attack helicopter crashed in a central Texas field, killing both people on board and sparking a wildfire that forced several homes to be evacuated. On Wall Street, a mixed day as the Dow was down by 21 points, the Nasdaq rose 143, the S&P advanced 20. More at townhall.com.
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26: Good afternoon, fellow investors, and welcome back to InvestTalk. This is our August 12, 2026 edition, and a lot to talk about as we have the CPI data today that move markets just a bit. And overall, just a lot to unpack, a lot to discuss. We have geopolitical volatility. We have earnings that are mostly behind us, but we're still getting a smattering of that. We're getting mainly a market rotation. So we'll discuss that and much, much more during this hour. My goal this hour is to help you become a better investor, give you perspective, give you data, answer your finance and investment questions so that you can take that back to your own personal situation and make better decisions. Not just this week, not just this month, not just this year, but year after year after year. That's how you build wealth, is avoiding major pitfalls like chasing returns and using your emotions, investing in risky, illiquid assets, for example. There are a lot of pitfalls out there, but those are just a few. But then there's a lot of opportunities. Could be AI, AI adjacent. Every sector has opportunities at any given point. It's your job to identify it, or if you just want broad-based exposure to asset class, maybe that's right for you as well. We are here to guide you either way. Whether you want to keep it simple or you want to build a more complex, robust portfolio. So I encourage you to give me a call. 888-99-CHART is our number. Whatever's on your mind, I'm ready for it. Now, just a bit, I'll talk about today's market performance and run down the show topics. But as usual, we're going to tackle this first caller question now.
1: Hey, Justin and Luke, this is Eric from Utah, giving you a call about the stock ticker GSK. I know it's had a little drawback lately, but seems to be on a long-term uptrend, and just wanted your valuation and if this is a good entry point. Thank you.
26: Looking at GSK, which is GlaxoSmithKline, at least that was the name. I think they changed it. They might have shortened it. You know, those big corporations, they like to keep everything simple. Remember, it used to be Restoration Hardware. Now it's just RH. It used to be GlaxoSmithKline. Now it's just GSK. Well, they do R&D. They manufacture pharmaceuticals, vaccines, consumer health products overall, headquartered in London. So it's a UK company. Earnings are expected to hit an all-time high this year and then another all-time high next year to $5.14, $4.77 this year, up from $4.70 last year. So growth is definitely slowing a bit, and I think that's probably one of the reasons why this is flagging, is just the multiples are not that great. The growth rates are not that great, therefore multiple is not going to be that great. That's how this works. Bigger the growth company, the bigger the multiple. But overall, they are in a restructuring program, so that's what is probably holding them back. When you're trying to restructure the business, it's hard to tackle growth and go for growth. So they're kind of holding water while improving their bottom line, improving their margins. Now, it has pulled back, but overall, it's just kind of consolidated since the beginning of the year. Let's see. Closed the year last year right around $49.55, and now we're at $50. So it's up 1% or so on the year. Not a big mover, but just like I said, consolidating. Still a good business, 32% return on equity, operating margin 25%, and that has been headed higher. So they've been doing a good job of creating efficiencies. They have a good balance sheet. Enterprise value to EBITDA looking forward is at about 8x. Which is kind of the midpoint of the last 10 years. So I would say it's not really expensive or cheap. It's kind of fairly valued. Now, if you're looking for exposure to the pharmaceutical industry, you definitely could do a lot worse than this. Like I said, good balance sheet, good business, decent growth, fair price. You're not getting a bargain. But honestly, I don't see anything majorly wrong with the chart that would make me say, stay away. It looks fine. It looks like it's just consolidation period. And then you add in, it's a foreign name. I like foreign exposure. So I'll give this one a mild thumbs up, but I'm also not enthusiastic about it. Now, we had a great show yesterday. We looked into the story about the SaaSpocalypse debate. Are AI stocks disrupting SaaS in 2026? Talked about the structural risk to the software sector as a whole and the valuations. And we also answered listener questions about General Motors. And if you happen to miss it, go check it out. The best way to get every episode of InvestTalk is to check us out wherever you get your podcasts. Now, we have a lot of ground to cover over the next 45 minutes today. And our main focus point is about the S&P 500 near record highs. Is the stock market rally sustainable? We're going to look at underneath the hood of the valuation, of the breadth, the momentum. What's really keeping this market afloat despite a lot of headlines that catch a lot of attention. Okay, so we're going to look at that. Also, remember the motto, drill, baby, drill? It's now refine, baby, refine. And we're going to look at that industry and why those refining companies are doing so well and can that continue. Ben, we're in El Nino. El Nino. This is where the oceans are warming, especially here in the Atlantic. I know. Did I say Atlantic? Pacific. I'm definitely on the Pacific here in California. And over the weekend, I went in the water, and it's warm. The Pacific, we're at mid-70s right now, which is pretty nice. And I think we could hit the high 70s. So the water's warm right now. But what does that mean for the global climate, and what impacts might that have on the economy? So we'll look at that as well. We also have voice bank calls. One is on stop orders, and the other is on Celsius Holdings, CELH. And of course, questions that came in via the comment section on the Invest Talk YouTube channel. But we're going to head into a quick break. Please remember, you can call anytime and leave your question on the Invest Talk voice bank. And if you're listening via our live stream or possibly on AM 1220 in the Bay Area, you can call right now at 888-99-CHART. Hang on, it's all planned. I plan to talk about today's market.
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26: Let's go take a look at the market today. It was kind of a, let's see, pulling up the data. It was a modestly positive day after yesterday being a modestly down day. Overall, though, S&P eked out about 0.25% gain. NASDAQ got about 0.5%. Dow was down slightly. But overall, markets were positive. You had SpaceX with some big upside. I didn't see any news on it, but maybe a short covering rallying continuing. Dollar index up 0.2% of the day. Gold finished up 0.6. Silver ended up 1.2. So you continue to see strength out of the precious metal space, despite the dollar being a bit stronger. But Bitcoin down 0.3%. So you continue to see weakness there. WTI was flat overall. So oil prices kind of hanging out here at levels that are elevated over the past few weeks. You had CPI numbers. That was the big economic data that came out today. Core increased 0.2%. Year over year was down to 2.5%. That's the lowest annual core CPI print since 2021. So you're seeing some good news on that front. That pushed interest rates down a little bit. Odds of a continued rate pause rose. So not rate cuts, really, but taking some odds of a rate hike before year end out. So that kind of helped the market overall, a potential less hawkish Fed going forward. What else do we find? The talks in the Middle East continue not to make progress. I don't expect them to. I've said this for a while. It's funny, I got comments that I was being somehow political, saying that this likely was going to drag on to the midterms, and it's dragged on to the midterms, right? We're coming up on them here in just a few months. So it doesn't look like there's going to be a resolution anytime soon to what's going on in the Middle East. The Intelligent Investor's bull bear spread that did widen to plus 42.6 last week, which is the widest it's been since early February before the market had a more protracted pullback. So while, which I'll get to in a little bit later, this is starting to signal that we're a little long in the tooth in this rally and that we need a probably a sentiment reset, which probably is likely at some point in the back half of the year. So that was the market today, modest upside, and we'll get into the sustainability of this rally later in the show. Let's keep things moving and play another listener question now.
3: My question is about using stop orders to lock in profits and just protect my portfolio in general from market sell-offs. Are there any rules of thumb when using stop orders when selling? Any drawbacks to the strategy? Thanks. Love the show.
26: Thank you. Well, first off, I would probably say I would want a trailing stop, which means that as the stock makes new highs, you're going to move up that stop.

0: average minus 1%, something like that. A lot of times it'll hit the moving average, go below it for a short period of time, and then rally. So that's, to me, the better type of stop that you're going to set for a name is use technical levels. And once again, that's going to differ depending on what company you're talking about. Let's squeeze in another listener question now.
1: 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I'm calling today to hear your opinion on S&P Global, ticker symbol SPGI, and its current valuation. I'm considering starting a small position. Second question, if you have time, where can I find a comprehensive guide on liquidity dynamics for a complete understanding? Thank you, and I'll be listening on the podcast.
0: A comprehensive guide on liquidity dynamics. I'm not sure exactly what you mean by that. Usually, when I'm trying to study how liquid a name is, I'm looking at the 50-day average volume of the stock, and then how many shares am I trying to trade? For the average person, the vast majority of names are not going to be so low in volume that you have to worry about. Now, we have to worry about that. Sometimes as an institution, if we're buying some smaller cap names, if we go buy $2-3 million of a name that has just a couple $100 million in market cap, well, that can be a big have a big impact. But $2-3 million on a name that's worth hundreds of billions is nothing, right? So you want to look at that average daily volume and then compare it to how many shares you're trading. Now, when it comes to S&P Global, it's actually a name we own for clients. It has been down a bit. A lot of this is software related, where there's worries that the industry is going to move away from centralizing analysis of companies, of credit ratings, getting data intelligence and insights from companies like S&P Global. So it's definitely elevated risk. It's actually on a name that we're reconsidering it, but I still like it long term. We're actually just looking at it. Okay, is there a better name within the industry that we want to add to it? Because it's now of in our the strategy we hold it in. It's now on the lowest tier of that particular. When that happens, we want to say, okay, is there another name that we want to move up ahead of it? So I still like it, just not as quite as much as I used to, but still a good company. Now our 24/7 Invest Talk voice mic never closes, so give us a call now at 888-99-CHART.
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4: This is Hugh Hewitt for townhall.com. Abdul El-Sayed won Michigan's recent primary for the United States Senate seat that is open in Michigan. He's the most radical Democratic nominee for the Senate since the Civil War. He'll face GOP Congressman and Army veteran FBI special agent as well, Mike Rogers, in the fall. El-Sayed campaigns with an Islamist-supporting extremist by the name of Hassan Piker, who's also a racist and a misogynist. That El-Sayed hates the state of Israel is not open for debate. He does. Most Jews and many non-Jews believe that El-Sayed is anti-Semitic to the core. Rogers versus El-Sayed is the most important race of 2026. Michigan's collective common sense will be tested over the next 3 months. Will they vote for an experienced, responsible, serious legislator who understands the world and America's role in it, and support Mike Rogers.

0: or would they vote for the radical who cares for from the river to the sea more than he does the national security of the United States? My money is on Mike Rogers.
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3: In the early days, InvestTalk was Jerry Klein and Steve Peasley. Now the torch has been passed and a new generation of hosts is on the job. Justin Klein and Luke Guerrero. So when you've got finance and investment questions, don't forget to call InvestTalk. 888-99-CHART.
4: Remember the drill, baby, drill motto that President Trump was spouting on the campaign trail? Well, the reality on the ground in America's energy industry is actually refine, baby, refine, and also export it. Diesel exports hit a record 1.9 million barrels a day last week. And jet fuel shipments were near record levels. The U.S. refineries are running full tilt. And they're mainly exporting this fuel abroad. And most likely this is going to be a situation that lasts through next year. Why is that? Because Russia is one of the top exporters of refined products in the world, and about a third of its refining capacity has been knocked offline by Ukrainian drones. So that's a giant factor there. Then you have our attacks on Iranian refineries, as well as Iran's attacks on refineries within the Middle East. So what's going on there is certainly hurting the situation. And then the third pillar is that China had put a ban on exporting refined fuel to the rest of the world. While China doesn't actually produce a lot of oil, they do refine a lot of oil. And they usually export it to other Asian countries. Now, we're not getting nearly as much oil from Saudi Arabia. In fact, it went to zero in July. So we're buying more oil from Canada and Venezuela to feed the refineries. So Exxon's CEO said, quote, "I've never seen the available capacity relative to demand as low as it is today," end quote. So he's saying that Exxon is the nation's third largest oil refiner. They're just seeing not enough capacity to meet demand. Because about 5 million barrels of the roughly 65 million barrels of demand per day of gasoline, diesel, and jet fuel is offline. So you're talking about nearly 10% of global demand every day. Now, collectively, as a nation, our refining capacity is actually down about 3% from its peak in 2019. You are seeing a company from India, Reliance Industries, there we go. They're building the first new refinery since 1977, but that's not going to come online for a number of years. Currently, American fuel factories have used 97.2% of operable capacity as of late last month. And that's the highest level seen since 2018. So that's why you're seeing companies like Marathon, Valero, Phillips 66, Exxon, all reporting giant increases in operating profits. The crack spread, the amount they're making by selling this fuel versus what the cost of the input is, which is the oil, is at near record highs. That's why Exxon's refining operations profits quadrupled from last year. Marathon's earnings quadrupled. They all pretty much quadrupled. So this is what, when you're looking at the current industry, this is the shift that's happening. And this is why I continue to say, this is maybe not the time to buy right now, because it moved a lot of expectations of earnings going forward. But I do think that structurally, this is a much better place to invest in the energy space. Now we've got time. So let's play another listener question from 888-99 chart.
5: Hey, this is Don from Durham, North Carolina. Love the show. I know you like gold sort of medium and long term. I was wondering what you think about the technical setup of Ring, RING. It's the iShares Global Miners ETF. Just wondering what you think about technical setup over the next month or so. Thanks. Bye-bye.
4: Well, this kind of reminds me of the call yesterday that was talking about Agnico Eagle and said, oh, they bought it well, and then it rallied. They took some profits, and it was overbought. And I said, yes, oh, in the short term, it is overbought. But because it's pulled back, and Ring pulled back from about $100 per share in early March to a low recently about $60 per share, you're talking about a 40% drop from peak to trough. That resets sentiment in a major way. Now, we've already rallied from 60 all the way till basically 80 right now at the close today. So that's a big move, right? The high of the day, I guess, was 80. That right there is about a 33% rise. So it is overbought in the short term, but that's the short term. As you said, medium to long term, I remain bullish, and I think the technical setup still remains constructively to the upside. The question is, do you want to buy Ring or do you want to buy GDX is the most common. That's the VanEck gold miners. Ring has an expense ratio of 39 basis points. GDX has 51 basis points. Their portfolios are very similar, so it's a little more expensive when it comes to GDX. Has, let's see, 59 names. Ring has 40 names. So you're a little more concentrated Ring with a little bit lower expense ratio. I think both are good, but I like the technical setup in general within the oil patch. Oh, did I say oil patch? The gold mining or the precious metal subsector. Now, the next invest stock, we'll look into the story. U.S. housing market cracks. Homes are selling below asking price in 38 major cities. A new report shows homes are selling below asking price in 38 of the 50 biggest U.S. cities, a signal that the long dominant seller's market may finally be turning. We will examine what this shift means for real estate as an asset class, home builder stocks, and mortgage sensitive portfolios. That story is for tomorrow, but for now, I'm Justin Klein and ready to take your calls now at 888-99-CHART.
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6: With SRN News, I'm Keith Peters in Washington. White House Press Secretary Caroline Leavitt will be leaving the Trump administration at the end of the month to spend time with her young family. The 28-year-old Leavitt called it a bittersweet decision in a social media post Wednesday shortly after President Trump announced she'd be stepping down. She is the youngest person in history to hold the role and recently gave birth to her second child. An Army Apache attack helicopter crashed in a central Texas field, killing both people on board and sparking a wildfire that forced several homes to be evacuated. Officials from nearby Fort Hood announced the AH-64 Apache helicopter had crashed Wednesday. A spokesman for the Bell County Sheriff's Office confirmed that both occupants died. On Wall Street, the Dow down by 21 points. More details at srnnews.com.
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1: Let's talk about the market. Everyone wants to know, is the current rally sustainable? You know, we're near record highs in the S&P, or kind of at them, right? Consolidating right at record highs. The NASDAQ still below record highs from a few months back. And that's really a big crux of the story here, is there's definitely market rotation going on underneath the surface. Small mid caps are outperforming. The equal weight S&P 500 is now outperforming the market cap weighted index for the year. And a big part of that is that Mag 7 has peaked and has really been, it's gone nowhere. If you go look at the MAG index, the MAGs, M-A-G-S, since last fall, it's just chopped sideways. So you're going on three quarters here. See, it peaked in the end of October. Guess what? We're only 2.5 months away from the end of October. So that means those stocks, which are a much larger part of the index than they've ever been, are going nowhere, but yet the market is still making new highs. It shows you that those small and mid caps are the ones driving returns. And it makes sense, because if you look at the rest of the S&P, their earnings growth is at about 24% annually. Okay, that's the whole S&P. First quarter earnings increased 18%. So you're definitely seeing earnings overall drive this rally. It's not multiple expansion. That's the positive here. It's not like the market as a whole is getting more expensive. It's not. The question is more about the sustainability of that rally, or of that increase in earnings. Because the increase in earnings is really being driven by companies raising prices, energy prices going up, especially we talked about the refined products. So margins are expanding, but productivity is not really increasing, which is interesting considering we're in the AI revolution. You would think that productivity would be booming. It's not. So if inflation cools and these companies are not able to continue to expand their margins, and competition intensifies, what happens? Margins come down. Earnings growth comes down. So that's a huge risk, I think, going into next year. Now, can it last for the rest of this year? Absolutely. A lot of structural factors. And we have an administration that wants the market. You think it's a coincidence they're floating getting rid of the capital gains tax? No, they want to keep the markets floating up until the midterms. Because the consumer is definitely stressed. You're seeing rising credit card delinquencies. Overall purchasing power, real incomes are declining once again. Then you have the backdrop of what's going on in the Middle East that's creating inflation. Here's the number. The Mag 7 drove about 15% earnings growth in Q1. But the 493 stocks, 20% growth. So that's why those stocks are outperforming. It's those Mag 7 names that are spending money going into the smaller parts of the market. They're expanding their balance sheet. So in some ways, they're expanding their the money base in the economy. So their spending is generally inflationary. Just as if a bank expands their balance sheet by lending out into the economy, those are dollars that are being created. If a corporation goes and borrows money or utilizes cash that's sitting on their balance sheet and goes and spends that into the economy, well, now that's dollars that are going out into the system. So these are one of the big these are reasons why you continue to see kind of the market hanging in there. And I think it can continue to hang in there, probably at least until the midterm. So we'll see. I could see a rougher fourth quarter, to be honest with you, but at least through this month, I think we're going to hang in there. Now, our 24/7 voice bank never closes, so you can leave your finance and investment questions anytime on 888-99-CHART. Here comes one of those questions now.
2: Hey, Luke and Justin, Bill from Philadelphia here. Calling about Celsius, ticker symbol CELH. It's an energy drink / supplement. They just had earnings a couple of days ago, and it didn't go too well. But then the Rockstar CEO made a statement, and it popped a little bit. And is hovering around that 27 area. Just wanted to get your thoughts if this would be a good place to start opening a position, or if you think I should wait a little bit, or if you think I should just not invest at all in Celsius. Looking forward to hearing your response. Love what you guys do.
1: And looking at Celsius's name, that had been growing like gangbusters, especially post-pandemic. 2019, they only made 5 cents a share, then 4 cents, then 2, then lost the big amount in 2022, but then everything blew up in a positive way. Earnings, revenue was up 102% in 2023, and earnings went to 77 cents. Then it dipped down to 45, then $1.34 last year, $1.46 this year, $1.76 expected next year. And if that's the case, looks pretty cheap because it's trading out $27. You're talking about a 15 roughly forward-looking multiple. That's pretty cheap. But it's been a very choppy performer. If you look at its operating margins, right now it's up 20%, but it's been kind of up and down, especially over the past 5-6 years in the positive and negative territory. The good news is they have a pretty solid balance sheet, only about $2 billion in net debt on a $7 billion market cap. Free cash flow at $462 million. So you're getting a nice free cash flow yield. I like the cash flow situation. What are they doing with that cash flow? Are they buying back shares? Starting to. I guess that's the good thing. They've stopped issuing shares. It is at support. To me, this is an easy trade. It's low of the last couple of years is right about $21. Now we're at 27. So there's some risk here, but if it breaks below that 21, I'm out. It's the market telling you something much worse is happening. But the valuation is good. Enterprise value EBITDA looking forward is about 12.5, which is on the low end of where it has typically traded over the last 10 years. So I think it's a decent risk versus reward, because if it does turn around from here, you know, it probably heads back into the 40s, maybe even in the 50s. And then you have a double on your hands. So, you know, 20% downside for potential of 100% upside. It's kind of a 5-to-1 ratio there. I think it's a pretty good one. Let's answer another voicemail question now.
3: Hello. I was hoping you guys could look at Greenbrier. The ticker is GBX. It's something that's been on my watch list for a little bit. So I was wondering if you think it's too late to get in, or if I should wait for a pullback. Just curious what you guys think, and I'll listen on the show. Thanks.
1: Interesting. GBX. This is a name that definitely have looked at throughout the years. It's been one of those up and down performers. Pre-pandemic, they made nearly $3 per share. That ticked down to $1.10 by 2021, understandably, during the pandemic. And they started to build back up. And they eventually earned $6.59 last year. Sounds great, right? Going from $1.10 to 659 in just a matter of 5 years. Great turnaround. But now, this year, earnings are only expected to be at $3.03. Down 54%. Now, if you look at the weekly chart, it's not very inspiring. This did peak out in January, up around $70 per share, and it's been chopping kind of in a range around $50 per share over the past few months, and it's at about 45 and change now. To me, that is what we call bearish consolidation. It's tried to rally back to new highs a couple times over the past year. Excuse me, that peak was in January of last year, not this year. I'm looking at a weekly chart. So it's had a couple of good rallies. Last year in June, it had a good rally. Late last year into early part of this year, it rallied up to about $6 per share, but then failed. So what I don't like is when a name has pretty steep, strong rally and then just fails. That entire rally pretty much has been given back over the past few months. So the technicals overall to me are just too poor. You're talking about $3 in earnings this year, $3.90 next year. Earnings expectations for this year and next year continue to come down. So what are you going to pay for a multiple of, for a company that has negative earnings growth? Not going to pay a lot for that. Their balance sheet has a lot of debt on it, about $1.6 billion on a $1.4 billion market cap. Too much in this environment, especially with rates going up. Return equity is turned back over, is only at 6%. And they can't really afford the dividend based on the cash flow because the cash flow has gone negative. Just remember, folks, you have to be very prudent with your capital. You always have to remember the opportunity costs. When you go invest, take your capital, you go invest in a company, you go invest in anything. You could take that money and go invest in something else. So you have to really like it. You have to be really confident. You have to do your research and you have to say, okay, could buy this, but is there something better? Not just based on what you heard on TV or what a cousin said or a friend said or what article you read. Us professionals, we have search criteria. We're looking at the entire market. We're filtering based on quantitative analysis, and then we're using our own judgment, the human brain, to do qualitative analysis along with AI. Definitely helps. And trying to find the best of each industry. Is Greenbrier the best within the industrial space? Absolutely not. There are far better names than this, so I'm passing on GBX. Let's go answer another listener question now.
4: Hey, Justin and Luke. Love the show. Paul from Michigan here. I'm looking for a mid-cap value ETF, and I came across WisdomTree U.S. Value Fund, WTV. Just calling to see what you think of it. If you don't like this one, how can I find a better mid-cap value ETF? So I'll be listening for the answer on the podcast. Thanks a lot, guys. Bye-bye.
1: 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I like that. It's U.S. based. So this is exposure, not getting any foreign exposure. Understand that. It is a mid-cap value, as you said. Where does it lean? However, now technology is about 16% of the portfolio. The category is about 15, so not like the S&P. It's very different. It's members using the category averages. It's heavy in financials. Now, financials have done well as of late, so that's a good thing. In a steeper yield curve, they probably will do fairly well. In an inflationary environment, they tend to do very well as well. Excuse me. Now, the top holding here is NVIDIA. Are they really a mid-cap now? Kind of seeing some creep here. I think they probably need to be selling that name if they want to stay a mid-cap name, but it's more of a value name. Is NVIDIA a value name? That's debatable. Zoom is their third largest holding. It's a name that we own for clients. Cisco, another name. Target, look at their top 10. Pretty good. Let's look at performance. Performance over the year so far, 16%. It's in the 72nd percentile, so it's underperforming a little bit this year, the space. But last year in the 25 percentile, the year before that, the 3 percentile, the 5 percentile in 2023. So for the last 3 years, minus this year, it's done really well. It's in the 8 percentile over the last 3 years, 5 years, the 6 percentile, the 10-year, 2 percentile, which means that only 2% of funds within the mid-cap value category have done better than this name. Now, how much of that is style creep, etc.? Regardless, it's a good fund. Fees relatively low. I'm fine with it. Now, would it be all of my portfolio? No. But, you know, a good chunk of my mid-cap exposure? Sure. I like that. But also make sure to round it out with some foreign exposure as well. Let's go answer a YouTube comment question. Tom says, hi guys, what would appreciate your thoughts on INDS, Pacer Industrial Real Estate. What do you think of this sector currently? INDS. Let's see this. There we go. So this is another ETF. 49 basis point expense ratio, so about 0.5% there. Also technically a mid-cap value fund, but it's definitely not as strong as the previous caller. That's very obviously going to be real estate centric, so can't really judge it based on that. But if you look at its holdings, public storage, it holds about 30 different names. Public storage is 30% of the portfolio. Sorry, 16% of the portfolio. Trying to compare it to, it's hard to compare it because it's, I think it's looking at this as a mid-cap fund, if I'm judging this correctly. You know, I don't hate it. I'll say that. I like that it's industrial real estate. I like that focus. I tend to like that subsector better. So I'm going to give this one a thumbs up because I like industrial real estate. Now, this is Invest Talk. I'm Justin Klein. We have one goal here each every weekday is help you achieve your own version of financial freedom. And our work continues after this final break. So get your questions in right now at 888-99-SHARP.

0: 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And since you are listening to the live stream broadcast, Justin or Luke are ready to answer your finance and investment questions right now. You can interact live. Call 888-99-CHART.
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7: Stocks losing steam heading into the closing bell, with the major averages ending mixed following a cooling CPI inflation report. The tech-heavy NASDAQ gained as AI stocks rallied. Inflation declining slightly last month as the cost of gas and groceries fell, though prices still rose more quickly than before the Iranian war. Consumer prices increasing 3.4% in July from a year ago. AI infrastructure stocks surged on strong earnings reports, but software stocks fell on AI disruption worries. CoreWeave stock rose 20%. The cloud computing company reported a smaller loss and higher revenue than analysts were expecting for the second quarter. The Dow winners, Caterpillar, NVIDIA, and Honeywell Technologies. The Dow decliners, Home Depot, Microsoft, and Travelers. The Dow down 22 points. The NASDAQ higher by 143. S&P 500 up 20. That's your Fox Business Report. I'm Hillary Barsky. Invested in you.
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9: We're going to go talk to Sammy in San Francisco looking at VDADX, which is the Vanguard Dividend Appreciation Index Fund, correct?
10: Yes, that is correct, Justin. Thanks for taking my call. Yes, so I wanted to get your opinion on this fund. I was going to buy it as, you know, the market weakens, hopefully, in the next few months. Mm-hmm. I wanted to get your opinion.
9: So why this one?
10: I guess this produces good amount of dividend income. That's the motivation.
9: Okay. You're looking for income? You're trying to produce income in your portfolio?
10: Yeah. Yeah, as I approach my, you know, retirement and, you know, getting ready for that, so I wanted to move a big chunk into a dividend-producing fund, and this one looked like a good one to consider.
9: Okay. Yeah, so the current dividend yield, or trailing 12-month yield, it's still only 1.5%. So, yes, it's the Vanguard Dividend Appreciation Fund, but I think it's looking for companies that are increasing their dividend over time, not necessarily that are paying high dividends today. So if you're looking for income, I don't really think this is the fund for you. Does that make sense? Like 1.45%, that's higher than the S&P, which is at about 1%, but it's not exactly throwing off a ton of income, correct?
10: Yeah, but it's like, you know, if you go for a fund that is giving you high dividend today, there's no guarantees, right? I mean, you said that number of times that next year that may not be the case. So I thought this fund kind of keeps that into account, right? I mean, you know, it takes that into account and assures that they only have companies that are increasing dividends.
9: The thought is that over time the companies are going to, you're only getting you're getting a low income today, but over time you're going to get appreciation of the stock as they do raise their dividend, and therefore 5 years, 10 years now down the line, your yield based on your original purchase price is much higher. So I think that's the general consensus. The issue here, though, is a couple things. If you look at recent performance, it's actually been pretty bad, and pretty bad since interest rates have gone up. So this year, this is what we consider a large cap value ETF. Anything that is dividend focused is kind of a closet value fund. If you go look at them, that's pretty much what it is. And that could be fine. That's what you're looking for. But year to date, it's in the 61 percentile, which means that most stock, 61% of stock of funds in this category are doing better. Last year is in the 69 percentile. So once again, lower half. 2024 in the 79th percentile, the lower quarter, and 2023 in the 87th percentile. So it was one of the worst funds in the category in 2023. And that means over the last 5 years, it's in the 69th percentile, 3 years, 80th percentile, and 10 years, 71st percentile, which means that over a 10-year period, 71% of funds within this category have done better. So is this really the fund that you want to own? Because I think people focus too much on income. You can, if you have good performance, that performance can come from income, from dividends, or it can come from price appreciation. At the end of the day, it shouldn't really matter to you. Okay, it should be about the longer term risk-adjusted return, and you're not really getting great risk-adjusted return in this particular name. Now, the fees are low. That's a positive.

0: when I'm looking at the portfolio as a whole, one thing I'm flagging, and maybe this is the reason why it's struggling to perform well, is the debt to capital ratio in the category is at about 33, and the index is at about 33. But for this name, it's 44, which means that the names within the fund are levered up by about a third more than the rest of the market or the rest of the category, similar type of companies. So is that higher debt level weighing on total performance of the fund? I think that's very possible. So I wouldn't buy this for income. I wouldn't buy it for longer term performance because it's not doing very well in this higher interest rate environment. I don't like the leverage. It's not terrible. I'm not saying it's bad, but it's certainly not worth committing your capital to. I would continue to search for a better alternative. 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
1: 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Because of the nature of the interactive dialogue inherent in the format of this program, it's important for the listener to understand that not all comments made will apply to them. Specifically, nothing said shall be taken to be investment advice, or shall statements on this program be considered an offer to buy or sell security. Because such advice is rendered solely on an individual basis and at times will require that the investor
2: This is Hugh Hewitt for townhall.com. Abdul El-Sayed won Michigan's recent primary for the United States Senate seat that is open in Michigan. He's the most radical Democratic nominee for the Senate since the Civil War. He'll face GOP Congressman and Army veteran FBI special agent as well, Mike Rogers, in the fall. El-Sayed campaigns with an Islamist-supporting extremist by the name of Hassan Piker, who's also a racist and a misogynist. That El-Sayed hates the state of Israel is not open for debate. He does. Most Jews and many non-Jews believe that El-Sayed is anti-Semitic to the core. Rogers versus El-Sayed is the most important race of 2026. Michigan's collective common sense will be tested over the next 3 months. Will they vote for an experienced, responsible, serious legislator who understands the world and America's role in it and support Mike Rogers? Or will they vote for the radical who cares for from the river to the sea more than he does the national security of the United States? My money is on Mike Rogers.
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5: News this hour from Town Hall. I'm Keith Peters in Washington. The White House is losing one of its most visible faces. Correspondent Willie Nelson reports.
6: Caroline Leavitt is stepping down as White House press secretary at the end of the month. Leavitt, the youngest person ever to hold the job, recently had her second child and is leaving to spend more time with her young family. President Trump said she will stay on as one of his top outside advisors and called her one of the best press secretaries in the history of the office. Willie Nelson, The White House.
5: President Trump is now confirming it. For security reasons, he did indeed slip away from Air Force One following the recent NATO summit in Turkey.
7: I guess there was a threat out there. I didn't really ask too much about it. I get a lot of threats.
8: President Trump confirming a report that first appeared in the Washington Post that he was spirited off Air Force One and onto a different plane before departing Turkey last month because of a credible threat from Iran.
7: I go by Secret Service and the military. They wanted me to go on a different flight, a different plane.
8: Trump stowed away in an airport catering container that took him to a smaller aircraft on which he flew to the UK.
7: I do what they say.
8: There he secretly reboarded the decoy jet, then descended from it and climbed back aboard the new Air Force One gifted by Qatar. I'm Ben Thomas.
5: Severe storms have wreaked havoc across the Midwest, causing tornadoes, heavy rains, and flash flooding. First responders and utility crews have been working to clear roads and restore power to hundreds of thousands of customers. A four-year-old boy died in Indiana when a tree fell on a home, and a person in Ohio died during a health emergency when first responders couldn't reach them due to flooded roads. A mixed day on Wall Street with the Dow down by 21 points. The NASDAQ rose 1.